0: 70s, Columbus Day Monday, partly sunny and dry, highs middle and upper 70s again. I'm meteorologist Don Watzel.
1: Current temperature?
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5: Word. 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
6: It's true, isn't it, that God does some of his greatest, deepest work in our lives, not in times of comfort and ease, but in times, well, in times of the caves. God does a lot of work in the caves. Times of darkness and despair, it's there that the presence and the power of God that shines brightly. It's in darkness that God's brightness is revealed to us. It's in times of difficulty that we find ourselves crying out in times like never before. It's in time of deep pressure that we begin to ask the hard questions in life. It's in times of trials that we really cry out to the Lord. Things change in our lives.

0: offering strength for today and hope for tomorrow through the Word of God. This is Abounding Grace. Pastor Ed Taylor will join us in just a second and continue his series in 1 Samuel. Hey, are you facing what looks to be an impossibility today? Maybe the doctor has come back with some difficult news. It's cancer. Or perhaps your marriage is on the rocks and looks to be beyond repair. Be encouraged that God can do things we cannot. So join us in 1 Samuel chapter 22.
1: As we learned last time in 1 Samuel, now if you have your Bibles, open them. The 1 Samuel chapter 22 is where we are. And last time we were together, we only looked at the first couple verses, learning about a cave and the cross, and how God does use unlikely people. He uses people like you and me. And as we learned last time, David escapes from Achish to the cave of Adullam, where far from being alone, God surrounds him with hundreds of people. First, his family arrives. And as his brothers renounce the leadership of King Saul and pledge their allegiance to the anointing of God upon David's life, right then, 400 people come. And they come with great difficulties in their lives. Notice verse 1, David therefore departed from there and escaped to the cave of Adullam. And when his brothers and all his father's house heard it, they went down there to him. And everyone who is in, notice the condition of people that God's gathering around David. Those that are in distress, those that are in debt, and everyone that was discontented gathered to him. So he became captain over them. And there were about 400 men with him. So these are the chosen men of God. It wouldn't be the type of people that necessarily we would immediately put in the category of the chosen men of God, but they are. Those that are in distress, those that are in debt, those that are discontented. And it's very much in the same realm of how God has chosen us. And you begin to think of the condition of your life when you fully understood the work of God for you. When you fully understood the sacrifice of Christ for you. When you fully understood, you know, often we'll refer to that being born again. I mean, that's what Jesus said. Unless a man is born again, he won't see the kingdom of God. And so many of us had these characteristics in our life, or even worse, where the world would look at us and write us off. And it reminded me of how easy it is for us to judge outwardly and just write people off, when God's not writing people off. He sees so much more potential than we'll ever see. And God has chosen us to experience new life, eternal life. We didn't have anything, you know, whatever your condition was, whether it was, this difficult time of being in debt and distress, or just all the difficulty of life, or you were raised in a godly home. Either way, you had nothing to bring to God. You had nothing. You came with empty hands. Empty hands of desire and desperation to embrace the God who loves you. And we were chosen by God. Now, David could have thought here, man, I just want to be alone. And we looked at this last time. When you're running away and you're discouraged and you want some downtime, you run. And oftentimes we find ourselves running to the cave. He could have easily said, as he ran to the cave for a little bit of time, a time to think. We know that in the cave he wrote Psalms and he wrote some things down. But God wanted him to lead. God didn't want him in the cave alone. If he was going to go to the cave, if he was going to run away in this season of his life of leadership, then God was going to intervene and make sure that he was a man that fulfilled his calling. So he brings all these people to him. He didn't allow him to be alone. And these would become, as we'll later see, the mighty men, David's mighty men, coming from such humble beginnings. Verse 3, David went from there to Mizpah of Moab, and he said to the king of Moab, "Please, let my father and mother come here with you, till I know what God will do for me." So he brought them before the king of Moab, and they dwelt with him all the time that David was in the stronghold. Then the prophet Gad said to David, "Do not stay in the stronghold. Depart and go to the land of Judah." So David departed and went into the forest of Hereth. It's true, isn't it, that God does some of his greatest, deepest work in our lives, not in times of comfort and ease, but in times of the caves. God does a lot of work in the caves. Times of darkness and despair. It's there that the presence and the power of God that shines brightly. It's in darkness that God's brightness is revealed to us. It's in times of difficulty that we find ourselves crying out in times like never before. It's in time of deep pressure that we begin to ask the hard questions in life. It's in times of trials that we really cry out to the Lord. Things change in our lives. You know, for David in the cave, it's no small thing, just on the personal level, that God is encouraging him personally. I think that if God was just to encourage us personally, that would be enough, don't you think? Just to have the presence of God in your life and just so be so appreciative of what God's doing in your life, that God knows you're discouraged, that God meets you in the cave. You know, you don't get the response from God. Well, if you want to run to the cave, go on. It seems as if in the scriptures, anytime we find somebody running to the cave, God's running with them, going after you, not allowing you to be alone, putting people into your life to build you up, to pick you up. It would be enough if just God came to encourage us in the cave. But consider in David's life, not only is God encouraging David, but listen, God is arranging the future of the nation of Israel in a cave. He's doing great work for the future of so many. First, he develops the leader, then he sends help. First, he works on the leader. You know, true leaders tend to attract the people that will be used greatly around and from and through their leadership. True leaders seem to attract those people that can see in the leader qualities of character that they admire and want to follow. The people around David never would have been noticed in history if it wasn't for their association with David. We would have never known that they were in debt. We would have never known how distressed they were until they aligned themselves with this leader that God's hand was upon. And it's true. We've learned in 1 Corinthians, God doesn't normally call the great and powerful. He's looking for people that's hearts are loyal to him in whatever condition their life is. David's little group around him were rejected by the world, but represent the future of the kingdom. Now consider that. The people that the world would reject were actually the ones that God would use for the future of the kingdom of Israel. What's your future? You look at your future right now and you think, well, considering where I'm at right now, I don't see much future. God sees more than you see even right now. God can see far greater of how he wants to use you and what's going to come of your present condition, even in the cave. You see so quickly, David, after they gathered around him, so quickly he leaves the cave with this group. History will reveal to us that it's this devoted remnant of people, small as it might be, that hold the keys to the future of God's work upon the earth. And what happens with David? The very first thing he does is he takes care of his parents. He takes care of his family. He's in the cave. He's got his family coming to him. He's got these 400 rugged men that come with him. And what does he do in verse 3? He heads over to make sure his parents are taken care of. There's just something special about our families and about the people in our families. A very special, unconditional love that exists within our family. David knows in his leadership. Maybe this gathering around put in his mind the reminder, you know what, David? You're a leader. Yeah, you're a leader on the run. You're a leader in the cave. You're a leader. You need to lead these people. And the first thing you need to do is take care of your parents. The first thing you need to do, and I think he's assessing his future and knows that he's going to be on the run for a while. His future is really unknown, and he wanted his parents to be protected. Such a beautiful step from David. One of the things you're going to learn, I mean, many of the things you're going to learn about David, is that he had some historic highs and some really difficult lows. He was really up and down. There were a lot of character flaws in him, as well as a lot of shiny attributes of his character, like any normal person. You look at your own life, you go, man, I've got some radical ups and downs too. Well, welcome to the club. That's the work of God in people just like you, just like me, just like David. I'm reminded in the New Testament, jot it down if you would, in Ephesians chapter 6, the Bible says, children, obey your parents in the Lord, for this is right. Honor your father and your mother, which is the first commandment with promise, that it may be well with you and that you may live long on the earth. The hazards and difficulties of life in the run in the Judean wilderness was something that he didn't want to see his parents go through. So he took time to take his parents outside of the peril. After David secures the safety of his parents, he returns to Adullam and then took the group to a stronghold, to a fortress for a season, And then he left, as the prophet Gad said, it's time to go. Verse 6. When Saul heard that David and the men who were with him had been discovered, now Saul was staying in Gibeah under a tamarisk tree in Ramah with his spear in his hand. Isn't it interesting? Do you notice how many times Saul is described as a man with a spear in his hand? We looked at that in depth in a previous study, but it made me think, what are you known for? What's in your hand? When people are writing the thing, they're so-and-so with such-and-such. I mean, Saul is known as the one with the spear in his hand. He didn't always have it in his hand, did he? Because he had a tendency to throw it at people. Because what you have in your hand is what you're going to use. You think about it. You have a spear in your hand, you're going to throw a spear. But what if you have the sword of the Spirit in your hand? I mean, just in a way, like, you have the Word of God in your hand, you're going to use it. You're going to use it. You're going to be more prone to be a man or a woman after the heart of God when you're a man or woman with the Word of God in your life and in your hand, very symbolically and yet very powerfully. You're going to have a tendency to use what's in your hand. You know, are your hands crowded with stuff? And that stuff is going to crowd out the work of God in your life. Or as we saw with David often had a harp in his hand, an instrument of worship. And as David had the harp and Saul had the spear, we saw great contrast in their lives. So here he is with the spear in his hand, and all the servants standing about him. Then Saul said to the servants who stood about him, "Hear now, you Benjamites, will the son of Jesse give every one of you fields and vineyards and make you all captains of thousands and captains of hundreds? All of you has conspired against me, and there is no one who reveals to me that my son has made a covenant with the son of Jesse, and there is not one of you who is sorry for me or reveals to me that my son has stirred up my servant against me to lie in wait as it is this day." Oh, Saul, we feel so sorry for you, but not for the reasons that you desire. I mean, that's pretty bold. Doesn't anybody feel sorry for me? Everybody wanted to say, "No. We think you're insane. I can't believe what you're doing to David." But there he is, holding this spear clenched in his hand. It's apparent that, you know, studying the life of King Saul, just as what's revealed to us in Scripture, will lead to the conclusion, no doubt, that Saul was a paranoid man. A man that loved to control. We might even say on a smaller scale, before paranoia ever sets in, Saul was a control freak, a manipulator. Using guilt as a motivator, even as we say here, you know what? Is David going to give you more than I've given you? I can give you more. Why would you follow him? Why don't you follow me? Why don't you feel sorry for me? And he singles out those from the tribe of Benjamin as suspicion gets the best of him, and he begins to belittle them. David attracted men who were willing to risk their own lives for him, but Saul had to use bribery and fear to motivate. I mean, you really know what kind of leader you're following by the methodologies that leader uses to move you. You know, the greatest motivation in serving the Lord is not fear, is not guilt, is not manipulation. The greatest motivator on the planet Earth is love. I mean, love will move people. Love will encourage us. Love spoken, love demonstrated. Love is an incredible motivator. Now, notice with me in verse 9. Then answered Doeg the Edomite, who was set over the servants of Saul, and said, "I saw the son of Jesse going to Nob, to Ahimelech, the son of Ahitub. And he inquired of the Lord for him, gave him provisions, and gave him the sword of Goliath, the Philistines." Wherever there is a scheming, manipulative leader, he will surely be surrounded by scheming, manipulating followers. And Doeg is one of them. They'll do anything to gain their leader's approval and receive the bonus that comes with that. Doeg was a dog, a scoundrel. He uses the information that he has to sell David out while trying to secure this prime position with King Saul. The fact is, though, he's accusing God's anointed, raising his hand against the king, and it didn't bother him. He just lied. He lied about what the priest said. He lied about what happened. You know, people that are manipulative have no problem lying at any time, all the time, with no shame, because it fits their overall goal. It really is a manifestation of the end justifies the means. But really, that's not the heart of God. He wants us to be men and women of truth and fidelity. God's desire for us is to be men and women of humility and submission to Him. He wants us to be real with one another, to grow in grace. To turn over to Psalm 52 for a second, would you? Psalm 52. We get a little insight from David and his opinion of Doeg. Just like, hey, David, what do you think about Doeg and what he did? And it's almost like David said, I'm glad you asked. Psalm 52. Remember, we're learning where some of the Psalms fit into the narrative of David's life. Psalm 52 is in this region here, in this area of finding out. Well, notice what he says. It's to the chief musician, a contemplation of David, when Doeg the Edomite went and told Saul and said to him, David has gone to the house of Ahimelech. So here's what David feels, what's coming from his heart. Why do you boast in evil, O mighty man? The goodness of God endures continually. Your tongue devises destruction, like a sharp razor working deceitfully. You love evil more than good, and lying rather than speaking righteousness. And that, remember, Selah is a pause. Take a deep breath, David. Take a deep breath. Tell us what you really think. You love devouring words, verse 4. You deceitful tongue. God shall likewise destroy you forever. He shall take you away and pluck you out of your dwelling place and uproot you from the land of the living. Selah. Remember, this is put to music. What a song this is. But I share this with you, as we'll get to the rest of it in a minute, but you have to look at your own life and you go, you know what, Lord, I feel like this sometimes. I may not write it down, I may not put it to music, but when I see evil or I see something happening to me, I feel like this. And I'm grateful that the Lord would give us an opportunity to express it. Doesn't condone it, you know, to be all upset, but you have those episodes, don't you? You're just like, man, yeah, you're just evil. You love devouring words. You're not upright. You're not forthright. God's going to deal with you. God's going to deal with you. I hope he changed before he does, because God's going to deal with you. The righteous in verse 6 shall also see in fear and shall laugh at him, saying, here is a man who did not make God his strength, but trusted in the abundance of his riches and strengthened himself in his wickedness. But I'm like a green olive tree in the house of God. I trust in the mercy of God forever and ever. I'll praise you forever because you have done it. And in the presence of your saints, I will wait on your name, for it is good. So here's a little insight of David, what he's dealing with Doeg and all the, how he gets sold out by him. And so notice back in 1 Samuel chapter 22, verse 11, then the king sent and to call Ahimelech, the priest, the son of Ahitub, and all his father's house, the priests who were in Nob, and all that came to the king. And Saul said, here now, son of Ahitub. And he answered, here I am, my lord. Then Saul said to him, why have you conspired against me, you and the son of Jesse, and that you have given him bread and a sword and have inquired of God for him that he should rise against me to lie in wait as it is this day? So Ahimelech answered the king and said, and who among all your servants is so faithful as David, who's the king's son-in-law, who goes at your bidding and is honorable in your house? Did I then begin to inquire of God for him? Far be it from me. Let not the king impute anything to his servant or to any in the house of my father, for your servant knew nothing of all this, little or much. It was a short distance from Gibeah to Nob, so Saul, enraged, sent for the high priest, sent for his family, and the rest of the priests. And in a very disrespectful and in a very disgraceful way, Saul now belittles and berates the high priest, interrogating him. And what he should have been doing, Saul, with all these opportunities, what he should have been doing is recognizing his lost condition before God, like the separation. Again, when you're starting to make these decisions away from the Lord, they often talk about, the illustration is made of a pilot. You know, if it's off course just 1 degree, the farther you go off course, you're not 1 degree off, you're way off in the middle of nowhere. Well, I find it's the same way in the life of the believer. You make one little decision off course, and then you make your next decision a little bit off course, but you are already off course to begin with, so you're a little bit farther. And now you're out here. Your destination's over here, but you're going over here, you make another one. Those decisions, they get you farther and farther away from where God intends you to go. And if not corrected, if not caught, if not responded by the patient, loving conviction of God in our lives, you find yourself like Saul going after the very people of God, turning on this priest, believing lies and even suspiciously making them up in his own mind. What he should have been doing was repenting and seeking God's forgiveness and direction. And Saul, when you look at it from a very practical perspective, I mean, in reality, he's conducting an illegal trial here with four separate charges. He's charging at Ahimelech, the priest gave David bread, as if that was a crime, that he gave David a weapon against the kingdom, that he sought God's help for him, and that he was a part of David's conspiracy to kill Saul. And I think this is never a point in time where David's paranoia thus far has been more evident or dangerous. And in response, verse 14, the priest defends David, defends what he knows. He defends the honor and faithfulness of David and said, Saul, you don't have it. You don't, that's not what happened. You don't have it right. And he denies using the ephod for David, thus declaring his allegiance to David and not God's anointed king. He's basically saying in a strong way, you've got it wrong about David. You've got it wrong about me. Notice verse 16. And the king said, you shall surely die, Ahimelech and all your father's house. Then the king said to the guards who stood about him, turn and kill the priests of the Lord, because their hand is also with David. And because they knew when he fled and didn't tell it to me. But the servants of the king would not lift their hands to strike the priests of the Lord. You might want to mark that in your Bibles. You circle it. You know, I have it highlighted in mine with a little note next to it. But the servants of the king would not lift their hands to strike the priests of the Lord. Submission to leadership ends when leadership tells you to do something stupid or sinful. Does that make sense to you? Especially in the church. There is that sense of wanting to be loyal, wanting to serve the Lord. I think that's great. I admire that in you. I want to see more of it in you. But it ends when someone in leadership, a pastor, a leader, tells you to do something stupid or sinful.
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5: With SRN News, I'm Ken Lorman in Washington. Governor Kemp declares a state of emergency in his state in anticipation of the Atlantic's first hurricane of the year.
6: Governor Brian Kemp said Thursday afternoon,
7: "We expect Isaias to begin impacting Georgia overnight on Friday, tracking toward the western part of the state with heavy rain bands, possible flooding and potential tornadic activity into Saturday."
6: Because of the weather threat, he declared a state of emergency, allowing state agencies to prepare for the hurricane. He advised Georgians to stock up on essentials like water, food, batteries, and flashlights, emphasizing the importance of taking the storm seriously. I'm Liz Kennedy.
5: This is a powerful Category 2 hurricane and currently has 100-mile-per-hour winds. 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
9: Driving the highway's in good shape. Driving around in the metro area, there are no problems. Some minor crowding north on I-25 as you head up past 6th Avenue. University to Colfax, about 15 minutes. 270 through Commerce City, a little bit crowded there. 11, 12 minutes for it to make the drive. 225 looks a lot better. No trouble up on the Boulder Turnpike. C-470 looks great. Highlands Ranch Drive. There's a

0: When someone you love is hurting, what do you do? We're often quick to say, if there's anything I can do, just let me know. 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
1: We're looking at the great leader, which is the Apostle Paul, as we will see. So whom do we follow? I'm going to say that one of the problems in Christendom is that we do what I've called bad Bible math. And the reason I say that is because what we do is we keep adding to what we first hear. So if we start reading in the Old Testament and we start reading about Moses and Moses' law and all the instructions given to and through Moses, and then we add to that what the prophets said, and then we add to that what we read in the book of Judges, and then what Samuel said, and what we read in Kings and in Chronicles and the rest of the books of the Old Testament. We keep adding to that, and we say, well, it's all Scripture, it's all the Bible. We need to listen to all of that and follow it all and obey it all, and that's where tremendous confusion comes about. And in fact, not just confusion, but deception, because we have people who are deceived into thinking that we are to follow everything and anything the Bible says. Of course, we can't really do that. There are a lot of inconsistencies with that, because what we usually do is we kind of pick and choose the things that we think apply today, and then we kind of reject the things that we don't think apply today, or better yet, or worse yet, we pick the things we like and try to follow those, and the things we don't like in Scripture, we decide not to follow. And it creates a significant amount of confusion. Now, I'll give you an example, and you know, something that I believed and followed in the first years of my Christian life was from the book of Joshua. I derived great encouragement from what God said to Joshua in Joshua chapter 1, and beginning with verse 7. God said, only be thou strong and very courageous, said that to Joshua, that you may observe to do according to all the law which Moses, my servant, commanded you. Don't turn from it to the right hand or to the left, that you may prosper wherever you go. So God is promising prosperity for Joshua if he, in fact, follows what God told him to do in the law of Moses. Not only that, he says, this book of the law will not depart from your mouth, but you will meditate therein day and night. So I took that to mean that if I just meditated on the word of God, that God's promise here to Joshua would come true in my life. So the promise here is, you will. He commands him to meditate day and night, that you may observe to do according to all that is written therein, for then you shall make your way prosperous, and then you shall have good success. Who doesn't want to be prosperous, and who doesn't want to have good success? Here's the formula. Just listen, meditate on the word of God, and obey it, and God promises prosperity and success wherever you go. Well, that doesn't quite work that way. I happen to have a banker that helps me a little bit, and he's a Christian. And when he sees a little success, he says, oh, you're so blessed. God has blessed you so much. Well, there's a problem with that, because God, as my good friend Joe has said before years ago, he said, you know, God does not bless bad business decisions. Well, nor does he bless good business decisions. Good business decisions need to be made, and then hopefully you will have prosperity. But here's the problem, is that when I'm selling something, some of our services,

0: I may be competing with someone else. Well, does that mean that because I'm a Christian and because I meditate on God's word, that I have a competitive advantage against other business people? Well, that's ludicrous. It can't be true. So that's what we get by selecting certain passages that we like and trying to claim those. And then we run into all kinds of other problems because we are falsely accused that there are contradictions in the Bible. Well, in a sense, there are, but not if you rightly divide the word of truth. If you understand to whom something was said, and we answer the four questions that we've seen before. So what about those seeming contradictions or things that we cannot quite understand? All of which gets ironed out when we clearly understand that we need to stop adding whatever anybody says in the Bible, in the scriptures, and rightly divide the word of truth, as God tells us in 2 Timothy chapter 2 and verse 15. So whom are we to follow? And first of all, we are to be followers of Paul. Three times, Paul directly instructs us to be followers of him. We'll look at that in a moment. Now, this is not new to Scripture because the Jews that were under the Mosaic law were told to follow Moses. In fact, if they did not follow Moses and obey Moses and the word that God spoke to Moses, Moses spoke to the children of Israel, and if they did not obey Moses' law and Moses' words, they were literally not following or obeying God because he was God's spokesperson. He was God's messenger to them, and what he said, they had to follow. They had to do. So that was true of Moses. And then we have the prophets. God spoke to the prophets, and God spoke through the prophets, and the children of Israel were to listen to the message of the prophets, the warnings of the prophets, and the instructions of the prophets. And they were then obeying God. And if they did not, they would suffer the consequences for not doing so. We have the Lord Jesus Christ when he was on earth. Of course, we're to follow what Jesus Christ said. After all, he spoke those words, and in many of our Bibles, his words are even in red so that we can really emphasize that we're to follow those words. But there's a problem with that because we are not, listen carefully, we're not to follow the instructions that Christ gave here on earth while he lived as a man here, as Israel's Messiah, as Israel's Redeemer, and so forth. He came to his own, and he taught them the law and told them to teach all things that he taught them while he was here on earth. But then the Apostle Paul says, no, we're not to listen to the Lord Jesus Christ while he was here on earth. That seems kind of heretical to say that, no, we're not to listen to the Lord Jesus Christ. But that's not the end of the sentence. We're not to listen to the Lord Jesus Christ as he ministered while he was here on earth. We are to listen to the Lord Jesus Christ as he speaks to us from his risen, ascended position in the heavenlies. He is seated in the heavenlies. He has spoken in his post-resurrection while he's in heaven. He spoke to the Apostle Paul and through the Apostle Paul. And Paul says, that's the message we're to listen to. That's the message that we're to follow. Same thing with the 12 apostles. You know, the Lord Jesus Christ commissioned them. And we think that we have to not just follow the Lord Jesus Christ in his earthly teaching, but we're supposed to follow everything that we read in the Gospels by the Gospels that the Lord Jesus Christ commissioned. And we run into trouble with that as well, because that is the point of rightly dividing the word of truth. What is specifically written to us and about us? that will iron out all of the problems, all of the seeming contradictions in the Word of God, all of the confusion, all of the divisions that exist in the body of Christ, and there's plenty. I just read a couple of weeks ago that there are 33,800 denominations in the world. Just think of it. I'm not sure that that number is correct, but there's no question about the fact that there are thousands of different denominations in the world today, and they each teach something a little different from the Word of God. Well, who's right? You say, well, it can't be that we are the only ones that are right. No, we're not. The only one that is right is the Word of God. And we get the teaching from the Word of God regarding how we're to study it and whom we are to follow. There are specific instructions in the Word of God about that. When we stray from that, we do what Steve has said before. We take all of Scripture, put it in a blender, turn it on, and it comes out all confused and all messed up. So knowing whom to follow is critical. It is crucial for the church today. So let's look at specific instructions that the Apostle Paul has given to us. In 1 Corinthians chapter 4, verses 15 and 16. 1 Corinthians chapter 4, verses 15 and 16. Paul says, "Wherefore, I beseech you, I urge you, be ye followers of me." Well, you can't argue with that, right? That's pretty clear. It's a direct instruction, be ye followers of me. Verse 16, you see. In verse 15, he introduces this by saying, "For though you have 10,000 instructors in Christ, yet you don't have many fathers, for in Christ Jesus I've begotten you through the gospel." I have brought you to the Lord Jesus Christ, to a right relationship with God, through the gospel that I preach to you, unique gospel of the grace of God. Therefore, I urge you, be followers of me. There's the first time that he says that. And by the way, he says that through, once your radar is attuned to that, you will see him saying that over and over and over again throughout his letters. He's not somebody who's got a big ego and he loves to have crowds cheering him and following him. It's not the point. The point is that Paul, who himself calls himself the least of all saints, the most undeserving one, he's to be followed because he's the one that brings God's message to us for today. Once again, in 1 Corinthians chapter 11 and verse 1, "Be ye followers of me, even as I also am of Christ." Be ye followers of me. Once again, in Philippians chapter 3 and verse 17. Philippians chapter 3 and verse 17. "Brethren, be followers together of me." Be followers of me. So three times he says that. Now, most people explain it this way, and I've heard this explanation many times. They say, well, I'm a follower. What Paul is saying is, I'm a follower of Christ, so you too be a follower of Christ. Just like I am a follower of Christ, you be a follower of Christ. That's not what the Apostle Paul is saying. He's saying specifically that we are to follow him because he is God's apostle for today. That's whom we are to follow. So, having established from Scripture that we're to follow, be followers of the Apostle Paul, we also read in Paul's letters that he is the first member of the body of Christ and our pattern. This, again, creates a lot of confusion. Departing from this has created a lot of confusion. And the reason is because we somehow attribute the beginning or the birth of the church, the body of Christ, to something that happened in Acts chapter 2. We've seen before that what happened in Acts chapter 2 and previous to that has everything to do with prophecy. In fact, Peter quotes Joel and then he said, look, the things that are happening here in Acts chapter 2 are things that Joel prophesied. Well, we have seen that there are two programs in the scriptures, the prophetic program, things that have been declared and revealed since the world began, and on the other hand, dealing with today through the Apostle Paul, we have things that have been hid in God since the world began. So by the very nature of the case, because what was happening in Acts chapter 2 was prophesied previously, it cannot be part of that hidden mystery. So the church, the body of Christ, could not have started in Acts chapter 2 just because the Holy Spirit came upon them as prophesied by Joel and other places in Scripture, as the Lord Jesus Christ told them, you stay in Jerusalem because the promise of the Father is coming to you. The Holy Spirit is coming upon you. And they are baptized with the Holy Spirit. Today we're not baptized with the Holy Spirit. We have a different baptism. We're baptized by the Holy Spirit. He is doing the baptizing. So there's confusion about when the church began. If you put the church beginning in Acts chapter 2, then you have to follow everything that happens post Acts chapter 2. And that's where you run into confusion once again, because we're still in the prophetic program then. And we do not listen to what the Apostle Paul says about himself. Look at 1 Timothy chapter 1, verses 12 and 13. In verse 11, he says that the glorious gospel of the blessed God was committed to him, to his trust. Verse 12, and I thank Christ Jesus our Lord, who has enabled me, for that he counted me faithful, putting me into the ministry, who was before a blasphemer and a persecutor and injurious. So Paul says, look, God has put me into service. And he says, me of all people, because what we will see here now is that the Apostle Paul is our pattern. We'll see how that is true. But here we have somebody that says of himself that he was a blasphemer. He was speaking evil against God's Son. He was railing against those that can't claim to be followers of him. And, we see in Matthew chapter 12, and verse 31, this sin of blasphemy. And Paul says he was a blasphemer. Well, the Lord Jesus Christ said, as quoted in Matthew chapter 12, verse 31, therefore I say unto you, all kinds of sin and blasphemy shall be forgiven unto men. Okay. But the blasphemy against the Holy Spirit shall not be forgiven unto men. And whosoever speaks a word against the Son of Man, it shall be forgiven him. But whosoever speaks against the Holy Spirit, it shall not be forgiven him, neither in this world, neither in the world to come. But wait a minute. Haven't we established the fact that God the Son is equal to God the Father, and that God the Holy Spirit is equally God as God the Son? Why would the Lord Jesus Christ then here say that blasphemy against the Son will be forgiven, but blasphemy against the Holy Spirit will not? Well, because, as we see then later in the book of Acts, in Acts chapter 7, we have the great blasphemy of the Apostle Paul, Saul of Tarsus. And here we have Stephen preaching, Stephen, a deacon of the church, a teacher. And this is what he is speaking to the leaders and the nation of Israel. He says in verse 51, in chapter 7, verse 51, ye stiff-necked, you all are stiff-necked and uncircumcised in hearts and ears. You always resist the Holy Spirit. Uh-oh. Blasphemy against the Holy Spirit won't be forgiven. As your fathers did, so did you. Which of the prophets have, your fathers persecuted? And they have slain them which showed before of the coming of the just one, of whom ye have been now the betrayers and murderers. So here we have, they killed the prophets, which were the messengers of God the Father. They killed the Lord Jesus Christ, the Son. And then they blaspheme against the Holy Spirit. That is Israel's unpardonable sin, which we have wrongly quoted as some unpardonable sin that any of us or all of us could commit. This is to the nation of Israel. Once they reject the message and ministry and care of the Father, and once they reject the Messiahship of the Lord Jesus Christ and kill him, and once they resist and blaspheme against the Holy Spirit, that's strike one, strike two, strike three, you're out. They were out. It was an there's nowhere else to go once you've rejected the Father, the Son, and the Holy Spirit. Then it says, verse 53, you become the betrayers and murderers who have received the law by the disposition of angels and haven't kept it. What did they do? When they heard these things, they were cut to the heart. They gnashed on him with their teeth. Instead of following the conviction of the Holy Spirit, convicting them of sin, righteousness, and judgment, they rebel, they gnash their teeth, they rebel, but he, that is Stephen, being full of the Holy Spirit, looked up steadfastly into heaven, saw the glory of God, Jesus standing at the right hand of God. That's an important phrase, because God said of the Son, sit thou on my right hand, that's at the resurrection, when Christ went to heaven, was ascended to heaven, God said, sit thou at my right hand until I make your enemies your footstool. It's the only, in the Old Testament, the Jews knew that, should have known that passage, and now Stephen looks up and he sees the Lord Jesus Christ standing. What does that mean? That means he's coming down in judgment to make his enemies his footstool. And he says, behold, I see the heavens open, the Son of Man standing on the right hand of God. Then what did they do? They should have fallen on their faces in repentance toward God. Instead, they cried out with a loud voice. They closed their ears. They didn't want to hear anymore. And they ran upon him like wild beasts. Ran upon him with one accord, cast him out of the city, and stoned Stephen. You say, wow, it's pretty bad. As we read here, they blaspheme against the Father by killing the prophets. They blaspheme against the Son by killing him. They blaspheme against the Holy Spirit. And look at verse 58. And cast him out of the city and stoned him. And the witnesses laid down their clothes at a young man's feet whose name was Saul. Saul of Tarsus. And they stoned Stephen, calling upon God and saying, Lord Jesus, receive my spirit. And he kneeled down and cried with a loud voice, Lord, lay not this sin to their charge, which is what the Lord Jesus Christ said when he was being crucified. Father, forgive them, for they know not what they do. And the Lord Jesus Christ and Stephen here is changing their verdict from murder to slaughter so they could flee to the city of refuge, the Lord Jesus Christ, who is our refuge, who they could flee to for mercy and salvation. But you saw in 1 Timothy chapter 1, once again, 1 Timothy chapter 1, verses 12 and 13, where the Apostle Paul says, and I thank Christ Jesus, verse 12, who has enabled me, he counted me faithful, putting me into ministry, who was before a blasphemer. We saw that in the book of Acts. Who was before a blasphemer and a persecutor. So a blasphemer and a persecutor. if you read Acts chapter 8, you will see that Saul of Tarsus caused all kinds of havoc in the church, the followers of the Lord Jesus Christ. And he was injurious, and he was insulting and hurting others.
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9: With SRN News, I'm Ken Lorman in Washington. Isaias has grown into a powerful Category 2 storm as it rumbles towards the Gulf Coast. The National Hurricane Center says it has sustained winds of 100 miles per hour and is likely to land between New Orleans and Panama City probably late Friday, early Saturday. There's been an ICE-involved shooting in New York City today. Reports say a man inside a car was shot and wounded by ICE agents in the Upper Manhattan neighborhood during an enforcement operation this afternoon. The NYPD confirms the man shot is being treated at a hospital. Homeland Security and the FBI are responding to the scene. The Sailor Marines aboard the USS Abraham Lincoln are back home in San Diego. A large crowd of cheering family members greet them. This is SRN News.
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10: Multiple issues on the major highways right now still out there. I-25 northbound at 8th Avenue. The left lane is blocked due to a crash there. Traffic backing up all the way towards Santa Fe. Planned for an additional 5 minutes getting through there. Further south on I-25 northbound as well, between Dry Creek Road and Arapahoe Road, there is a disabled vehicle in the left lane. That's causing about a 10-minute slowdown. With traffic, I'm Jeffrey Dalle.
8: Denver weather.
6: Denver area forecast this evening. Skies mostly clear. Winds going to be light and variable. Tonight's lows will fall into the mid-50s. That gives us a jump start to another sunny day Friday. Highs low to mid-80s. Lows mid-50s Friday night, low to mid-80s Saturday. Winds are going to start to turn southwest aloft in advance of a cooler Pacific trough. For Sunday and Monday, we'll see a little more cloud cover and temps marginally cooler. Still talking middle and upper 70s for highs through Monday and lows upper 40s, low 50s. I'm meteorologist Don Watson.
11: Current temperature?
12: 76 degrees.
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14: 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Gas prices are coming down because we've won in Iran the battle of the Strait of Hormuz. 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Millions of people coming across, vanishing into the interior. 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
16: Last week, as we continued our series, we talked about a global warning. We talked about how John was talking about the biggest warning that we have is our world system, and what our world system does, and how that impacts our flesh and the lust of our eyes and the sin nature that we have. And John is going to continue that this morning as we look into his word, and he's really going to offer a spiritual warning. He's going to talk about counterfeit gospels proclaimed by counterfeit apostles who are trying to proclaim a gospel different from the one in which God has established. And so if you'd open your Bible up to 1 John, the book of 1 John, we're going to be in chapter 2, starting in verse 18, hopefully finish the chapter this morning. And as we read through this morning, John is going to sound three alarm bells about this false gospel proclaimed by these false apostles. And we need to be aware of what these men were teaching, what is still being taught, and how we can be aware of what's going on. So if you have your Bible open to 1 John chapter 2, starting in verse 18. Let's just begin to read. It says, "Children, it is the last hour, and just as you heard that Antichrist is coming, even now many Antichrists have appeared. From this we know that it is the last hour. They went out from us, but they were really not of us, for if they had been of us, they would have remained with us. But they went out so that it would be shown that they are not of us. But you have an anointing from the Holy One, and you all know. I have not written to you because you do not know the truth, but because you do know it, and because no lie of truth is in you." Now, in these verses here, John highlights the first alarm bell that we're going to see. And the first alarm bell is this idea of the present spirit of Antichrist and what they attempt to do. And the first alarm is that the present spirit of Antichrist attempt to cause a departure from believers who are confident in the truth. A departure from believers who are confident in the truth. Notice how he starts this section. He says, "Children," there's that word again, referring to us as born ones, referring to us as God's tender ones. He says this, "It is the last hour." It is the last hour. Now, when you hear the word last hour, when you hear the word end times, I just want to explain that very clearly to you. It really began with Jesus Christ's ministry. When Jesus Christ, 2,000 years ago, began his ministry by becoming incarnate flesh, by living out his life, by fulfilling the law, by dying on a cross, by being buried, being raised from the dead, and then ascending into heaven, that being Christ's ministry, that began the alarm clock that said, tick, tock, tick, tock. The end times are here. And from the time that Jesus ascended until he gets back, it is the end times. We are living in the last hour. This is when we live. Make no mistake about it, and you'll see it at the end of our text. Jesus Christ is coming back soon, and he's coming back sooner than you think. We are living in this. And he's saying, children, just know, it's the last hour. Now, how do we know that? John is going to tell us. Here's what he says. He says, "You heard that Antichrist is coming." Okay? You've heard that Antichrist is coming. John is really the only biblical author that uses the word antichrist. He's described different ways by different authors, but John uses the word antichrist. Anti meaning against or in the place of, Christos being Christ. Okay, so the antichrist, there will be a worldwide dictator someday that will be referred to as the antichrist. He will be against everything Christ. He will put himself in the place of Christ, and he will demand to be worshipped. There is an end times antichrist coming. Just so you know, you don't need to listen to everybody out there that's predicting who it's going to be or when it's going to take place. When he comes on the scene, you will know. The whole world is heading towards a one world order where one day there will be antichrist ruling. He will say, I am Christ. There's no need for this Jesus Christ. I am him, and I demand worship. And here's what he says. Now, you've heard the antichrist is coming. Even now, many antichrists have appeared. From this, we know it is the last hour. Well, wait a second. If there's one main antichrist, what does he say? There's also many that are going to appear. When? In the last times. From the time that Jesus Christ did his ministry, do you know there's many people who are arising that are against everything Christ, who are proclaiming a gospel against everything Christ, some who are even demanding to be worshipped? Jesus said this in Matthew 24, many will come in my name claiming I am the Christ and deceive many. Has that happened? Happens all the time. It's even happening in our generation. That's how you know that you're living in the end, when there's antichrists everywhere. People who are against the true gospel of Christ, people who are putting themselves in the place of Christ. And this is his warning. And here's what he says about some of these men. They went out from us, but they were not really of us. For if they had been with us, they would have remained with us, but they went out so that it would be shown that they are not of us. In other words, of us is the apostles. It's the true teaching of God. It's the teaching that aligns with God's word, that once they were with us, but they went out from us. They departed from us. And the fact that they departed from us means they're not really with us. Now, how does that translate? Here's what it means. That the counterfeit gospel and the way that the enemy works through some teachers is trying to get people to depart from a fellowship where true believers are, where the word of God and all of its authority is preached, and get away from that. What it doesn't mean is this. It doesn't mean, well, they left our church, so I know they were never Christian. It doesn't mean that. You can leave Brave Church and not be a Christian. You can go to other churches and still be a believer in Jesus Christ. It doesn't mean that they left our church and they're not Christian. And so as a pastor, I'm standing up here and saying, if you leave Brave Church, we knew all along you weren't a believer. That's ridiculous. That's a cult leader. Okay? Here's what he's talking about. He's talking about not people that leave their church. He's talking about people that leave the truth. Like, if you leave a church and say, I'm never going back to another church that preaches the word ever. Never going to be around those fundamentalist, Bible-beating kind of people. Never going to be around people that associate with the truth. I'm done with that forever. That's a departure from the faith, which demonstrates you were never of the faith at all to begin with. Right? I mean, here's the thing. Think about Jesus' ministry. He picked 12 apostles, right? Judas Iscariot was with him the whole time. Judas Iscariot preached. Pretty good authority from the word. He was probably casting out demons and healing people too, and God was working through him. What wasn't he? He wasn't a believer in the Lord Jesus Christ. He departed from Christ, showing all the others he was never really part of us to begin with. Now, let me be clear on this, because some of you are going to hear this saying, mean I got to gut it out, and if I gut it out all the way to the end, then I prove I'm a Christian? No. It means if you are a Christian, you will persevere to the end, because God saves all those who are his. God makes sure no man, no woman ever gets left behind. If you are a believer in Christ, he will bring you all the way home. It's called the perseverance of the saints. You can rest assured of that. What he's talking about here is there is a push from false teachers, false believers, to get people who aren't believers to depart from being around those who are true believers. Don't listen to the truth. Don't believe all that. And the fact that they went out from us, meaning they departed from us forever, just demonstrated they were never really with us to begin with. So that's what he's saying. He says, notice, but you, verse 20, but you have an anointing from the Holy One, and you all know. Okay? What do believers have that non-believers don't have? They have a deposit of the Holy Spirit in their life. See, what happens at the moment of conversion is you are transferred from the kingdom of darkness into the kingdom of God's beloved Son, in whom you have forgiveness and redemption of sins. All right? Whom you have redemption and the forgiveness of sins. And you also have the Holy Spirit inside of your life. He's there. You all know. Those of you who are Christians, you know. You don't just know the truth because you've heard the truth. You know the truth because the truth is in you. It's who you now are. And let me just talk about our God for a second. God the Father, God the Son, God the Holy Spirit. They're revealed as the God of truth. If you want to write this verse down, talking about our Father, God the Father, in Psalm 31 and verse 5. Psalm 31 and verse 5. Here's what it says about our Father. Into your hand I commit my spirit. You have ransomed me, O God of truth. Right? Jesus said in John 14, 6, I am the way, the truth, and the life. No one comes to the Father except through me. God the Father's truth. God the Son is truth. And then if you drop down to John 14 and verse 16, when Jesus is promising this, the Holy Spirit, I will send you another, the Spirit of truth. I mean, truth embodies who our God is. I mean, it's truth that we want to have. Jesus said in John 17, 17, thy word is truth. Sanctify them by your truth. I mean, truth is all over the place. Isaiah 40, verse 8, the grass withers and the flowers fade, but the word of our God stands how long? Forever. There's not one part of this book that's not true. It's all true. Preach the Word, Paul tells Timothy. Why? Because the Word is truth. If you see what they celebrate in the book of Acts, what do they celebrate in the book of Acts? And the Word of God spread. The Word. The Word. The Word. The Word. Here's the truth. Listen, listen, listen. You need to be in a place where the Word of God is being heralded, where people believe the Word because it's in them, and there's a community of people that are championing the truth. Right? And there'll always be a pull of counterfeit professors and false teachers that are pulling you away from, oh, the Word's not important. The Word's not that. You don't really need the Word. Non-believers aren't going to need the Word. Can I just tell you, there's a book that came out this week, I think. I haven't read it yet, so I'm not going to rail on it until I read it. But where there is a very popular, huge church preacher saying, we don't need the Word anymore. Old Testament, not that important. All we need is to tell people Jesus died and that he rose. End of story. It's all you need. And I'm like, well, how do you know? Because the Word reveals that he died according to the Scriptures, and that he was buried, and that he was raised according to the Scriptures. It's the Word. Be somewhere where the Word is being taught. Right? How do you know if it's being taught? Well, if the truth is being taught, when somebody is teaching about the Word, you can look down in your Bible and you can see for yourself with your own two eyes that it aligns. And you don't have to make, well, where's he getting that from? Well, he got it right from here. Like, just by helping me out this morning, just hold your Bible up if you have one with you here this morning. Just hold it up. If you don't, it'd be a great time to get it. Those phones kind of count, but get a Bible too. I mean, you know, it's okay. I mean, we'll do this. I'm kidding. You can read it any way you want. Just make sure you see it for yourself. Cult leaders don't want you to see the Word. They want you to hear their personality and their charisma and their own spin on what they think God is saying. Get it from the Word. I do my best to present the Word. If I'm inaccurate, it's not because I'm trying to be inaccurate. And if I am, believe the Word. This is where I'm getting my message, right? And then he says this. Verse 21, I love this. I have not written to you because you do not know the truth, but because you do know it, and because no lie is of the truth. He says, I'm not telling you this because you don't know it. I'm telling you this because you do know it. I'm telling you this because when you know the truth, then live in the truth. For those of you who have confessed Jesus Christ as your personal Lord and Savior, hunger for the truth. Live out the truth. Desire the truth. Don't mess around with things that aren't true. Right? When I hear preachers, and the Bible talks about money, so there's nothing wrong with talking about money, but if every single week the only sermon you hear for month after month, week after week, year after year, 17 years, and everything is about money, let me tell you what they're not teaching you. The truth. I mean, if there's only one topic that they're teaching, they're missing the whole counsel of God. I've told you many times, there should be weekends that you walk away and you say to yourself, I just needed that. Thank you, Lord. And there should be other weeks that you're leaving and saying, oh, I needed that. And I don't know that I'm thankful yet, but I needed that. Right? That's the whole counsel of God. That's what truth does. Truth has an edge to it. And it doesn't mean we just hammer people with truth. We're called to speak the truth in what? Love. But Jesus is the God of truth. Did Jesus ever hinder the truth? Did he ever water down the truth? Did he ever wash it away in hopes that he could get more followers? Never, ever, never, ever. Jesus did not say, well, the culture's really not going to understand. I mean, if that rich young ruler walks away and I say how hard it is for the rich to enter the kingdom of heaven, we might lose some souls. I can't say it like that. I'm just going to tell him, hey, we're, you know what, don't worry about it. We're serving Starbucks next week. Come on back. You know, get a hot latte on me, free. Did Jesus ever water down the truth? He never watered down the truth. That's why we love him, because he's the God of all truth. They departed. I mean, get this with your eyes. I mean, verse 19, they were not really of us, for if they had been us, they would have remained with us, but they went out so that it would be shown. So that it would be shown. Shown to who? Shown to the church and shown to the world. They were never of us. Every great cult follower in every generation normally starts his or her cult in the church. They started in the church. They were in our Sunday school classes. They sat under our teaching, and that's where they departed from because they never really knew the truth. Every great heretic is biblical. If they weren't, nobody would follow them. Right? They went out from us to show that they weren't with us. Now check this out. When Paul tells Timothy to preach the word, he's telling him preach the truth about Jesus Christ and who he is and all of his authority. Just keep preaching that. By preaching that, the Holy Spirit can use that to draw those that God's called to himself. So keep preaching the word. When those go out that weren't really of us, they show the church that they weren't really of us, but God does it for a reason. Listen to this. This will blow you away. In 2 Timothy chapter 4 and verse 3, right after he tells Timothy to preach the word, here's what he talks about with false teachers. Like, why does God allow these guys? Why does God allow these gals? Like, why wouldn't God just say, they're preaching a false gospel, get rid of them? Notice what he says. For the time will come when they will not endure sound doctrine, but wanting to have their ears tickled, they will accumulate for themselves teachers in accordance to their own desires. Who's there? People. See, God appoints preachers of his word. God calls men to preach his word. That's what God does. Who calls people to preach falsehood? People do. We don't like who God's called to preach the truth. We want to get our own teachers who will tell us what we want to hear. Like, we're cool with Jesus as long as I can keep my same sinful lifestyle and you can tell me how I can be rich too. As long as I can keep my same sinful lifestyle and you can tell me how I can be a success too. As long as I can keep my same sinful lifestyle and you can tell me how I'm going to flourish too. I want that. So we're going to find people who will teach us what we want to hear. And guys, they're everywhere. If you want to find somebody to teach you something false so that it feels good to your soul, they're everywhere. I don't need to sit here and give a litany of names. Just turn on your TV sometimes. And I'm not saying that everybody on TV and everybody on the radio is a false teacher. They're not. They're not. But you know because you have the Holy Spirit inside of you. If it's all about you and it's not all about Jesus, it's false. Jesus didn't come so that you could have a successful life. Jesus came so that he could restore glory to his Father and bring all who wanted to have their sins forgiven to know him. That's the gospel, right? And so I look around and I'm like, you know, sometimes people will tell me things that we could do to grow our church. I'm like, I know I could grow our church. I could. I know we could get more people here. I could. We could. That's not the goal. The goal is that we're faithful to Christ and his word. Otherwise, it doesn't make any difference anyway. Amen? Amen. They departed because they weren't from him. And when you depart, they show that they're not of us, they were never with us, and they're trying to grab a group so they'll never be with us either. That's the spirit of Antichrist in the present age in which we live that will work on people to get them to depart. It's why when some of you come here to Brave Church and you hear the word of God, you start thinking to yourself, I don't know if I want to stay here. I don't know if I want to hear this anymore. This is a hard teaching, and who can accept it? I mean, it's routine for me every weekend to watch people get up and walk out of church. So if you're thinking about it, just wait 5 more minutes. So, because it's hard to hear the truth when we know our lives and they're not aligned with the truth. Right? I mean, that's just what happens. And there's always a pull of the enemy to say, get out of here, get away from these people. They're Bible bigoted. They're fundamental. They can't see the forest for the trees. They only believe the word. Of course we only believe the word because it's the only thing that's completely true. And I want to be known as a pastor, as long as God gives me breath, if it's another day or it's another 40 years or whatever I get, that I spent my life proclaiming the word, that I spent my life proclaiming the truth so that those who are of the Lord could hear the truth and be saved, be edified, and grow in the Lord Jesus Christ. Amen? But there's a present spirit, I'm telling you, there's a present spirit that says, that's not true. That's not true. That's not true. I mean, just think about how many preachers you see that don't open their Bible. Like, it's like going to a restaurant and not having food. Like, why would you go? Why would you, if you went once, why would you ever go back? Silliness. I mean, just this week, I had a chance. Alistair Begg, who's a pastor in Cleveland, was here in Denver. He actually spoke here at our church on Tuesday night to a number of local pastors who's been faithfully preaching the word for years. Kim and I had the privilege of having dinner with him and a couple other pastors, and I was just probing him about his understanding, and he's a little Scottish guy, right? With a cool, cool accent. And but just kind of here, I'm like, he's like us. He's one of us. He's a champion of God's word. I love this guy. Then I had the privilege of being down in Houston on Friday and sat in a room with our elders and a man who's 82 years old that taught us about creation science. He's a paleontologist and physicist and all these different things that he was, and started teaching us the truth about God's word and what God had to say about creation. And I'm like, I've always believed this just because the Bible taught it. Now I believe it not only because God teaches it, but everything in nature screams it. Right? I'm a man of the word. I believe the word. When I see people make decisions that go away from the word, I say, God can't bless that. You can twist it and turn things any way you want to say, well, here's what I think it means. No, here's what it means. Here's who God is. Here's what he says. And there's a lot that God says that's uncomfortable for us as human beings. And the spirit of Antichrist, the present day of Antichrist, is you don't need this book. You don't need the word. People will put it down. They've done it in every generation. They will do it in every generation until Jesus gets back. I'm telling you, in this church, we are people of the book. I will stand on the book. I'm a man of one book. It is the word of God. It's what Jesus Christ is saying. And so John sounds that alarm bell. He said they went out from us. They were never really with us. They never abided in the word. They weren't part of our family. And I know this troubles us sometimes as Christians, like, well, how do I know if the person that I was good friends with left our church and they're not really going to church, if they're just struggling? I mean, time will tell. I mean, we're called to love people who are struggling. We go through hard things. I mean, wrap your arms around them. But if what they're leaving is, I don't believe this word, I'm out of there, then you don't fellowship with them. You just proclaim the gospel to them, that Jesus Christ still loves them and they can have a relationship with him. Amen? The second alarm bell that John sounds is he says that this present spirit of Antichrist will attempt to cause a denial of confessing Jesus Christ as Lord. The present spirit of Antichrist will attempt to cause a denial that Jesus Christ is Lord. Notice verse 21. I have not written to you because you do not know the truth, but because you do, and there's no lie in the truth. Here we go. Verse 22. Who is the liar but the one who denies that Jesus is the Christ? This is the Antichrist, the one who denies the Father and the Son. The one who is against Christ, the one who puts himself in place of Christ, what will he say? You do not need to confess that Jesus Christ is Lord. That's the spirit of Antichrist. Notice what he goes on to say. This is important. Whoever denies the Son does not have the Father. The one who confesses the Son has the Father also. What is this telling me? This is telling me clearly from the Word that the confession of Jesus Christ as Lord is central into having a relationship with God. If you have not confessed Jesus Christ as your personal Lord and Savior, you do not have a relationship with God. Period. End of story. There's no further thing to talk about. And when we talked about who Jesus is, this book has already made it crystal clear that Jesus Christ is God in flesh. That Jesus Christ had always existed. That he put on flesh 2,000 years ago. That man, Jesus Christ, died on the cross in your place for all your sins. He restored glory to his Father. He was buried. He was resurrected. And by confessing him as personal Lord and Savior, immediately your sins will be forgiven. Immediately you'll be redeemed. Immediately you'll receive the anointing from the Holy Spirit who will come and indwell you, and you belong to him. If you haven't done that, you do not have a relationship with God.
11: period. You say, oh, Pastor Jeff, you don't understand, man. I have these neighbors, they're Mormon. They're more spiritual than any of the Christians I know. They don't drink as much. They're better with their money. They write good leadership books. No, no, no. You don't understand. It's not about not drinking, and it's not about being a good leader, and it's not about being good with your money. It's about confessing that the God-man Jesus Christ died in your place for all your sins and that he always existed. And if you're not telling that, it's a lie. It's not true. And you do not have a relationship with God. Now, let that sink in for a while. Because some people want to falsely say there's many ways to God. There's many places we can go. It really depends on what part of the world you were born in. You know, if you were born in America, you got a better chance than if you were born in India or you were a migrant farmer in Africa. I'm telling you, your chance is not any greater. We don't live in a Christian nation. People are Christians. Nations are not Christian. And Christianity is confessing personally that Jesus Christ is Lord to the glory of God the Father. The spirit of Antichrist will tell you this. You don't need to do that. You don't need to do that. You know this stuff already. You grew up in the church. Come on. Just because you didn't have that experience, that doesn't mean anything. Let me tell you something, what you're going to find in heaven, believer. Every single person who is in heaven someday with you is going to be...
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19: Committed to prayer. I know my baby. I know my son and daughter. And I want to place them in an environment that they're going to be mentored, discipled, pray, seek counsel, and ask a lot of questions.
20: That's Dr. Larry Taylor joining us today on Focus on the Family with Jim Daly for what will be an insightful, encouraging show about standing strong in Christ in school. And today we'll have some exciting news for you about a federal tax credit that allows you to support the school of your choice, even public schools, and provide scholarships for students. 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I'm John Fuller.
21: John, I think every parent wants their child to grow up with a strong mind, a tender heart, and faith toward Christ. I mean, that's what we as Christian parents hope for with our parenting journey. Mm-hmm. And parents today are facing a lot of questions. There's a lot of challenges bombarding them is the social media situation. How much screen time? That's one of the biggest questions we get here at Focus on the Family. But what about their schooling? How is that going? What are the choices? Should I homeschool? Do I put them in a charter school, a private school, a Christian school? And then with colleges, where are they going to go? And what's the best value for the money? And man, we're going to try to address some of those questions today to give you, the parent, information to allow you to talk it over and think about what are those choices and what are your goals and aspirations for your child.
20: Yeah, this is kind of a high-level look, and we have two great guests with us. Here in the studio, Dr. Larry Taylor, who is president and CEO of the Association of Christian Schools International, and he previously led two Christian schools for many years. And then remotely from California, Dr. Barry Corey, the president of Biola University. And both of these men have decades of experience in education.
21: Oh, they do. Dr. Taylor and Dr. Corey, welcome.
0: Thank you.
21: Good to
18: Thank
21: have you.
18: Thank
21: you. Yeah. Let me say, our vice president of marriage, Greg Smalley, went to the Rosemead School of Psychology out there at Biola, which is your school there. At the college level, how difficult is that to maintain biblical truth with, you know, young people that are coming in with all kinds of different worldviews? I'm sure it's not monolithic. But how do you, as a

0: When someone you love is hurting, what do you do? We're often quick to say, if there's anything I can do, just let me know. 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
1: Culture today, what concerns you most, especially with K through 12, and I'll come to you, Dr. Corey, in a moment, but K through 12, cultural inputs, what is making your job challenging today?
2: Yeah, well, it's exciting, especially here in the United States. Every day, 55 million kids are going somewhere to school. Either
1: 55 million?
2: Yeah, yeah.
1: I don't think we know that number. Yeah. That's huge.
2: 50 to 60 million. Yeah. It depends who you talk to, but around 55 million. And they're going, as you mentioned earlier, a variety of places. And I think the challenge before pastors, school leaders, parents, I would say the identity crisis of being comfortable in how God wired them and created them in His image. And I think that's probably one of the greatest challenges today for anybody that's hanging around young people. It's just their identity. Who am I?
1: You know, you think about that. You have a child right now, today. He's, or she is a kindergarten student, first grader. Eventually, Barry, that child's coming your way, hopefully. They're going to go to college. That'd be a good thing. Now, college has kind of lost a little bit of its edge in terms of trades and other things, and young people choosing not to, you know, invest a large amount of money into that education. So I guess for you, Dr. Corey, at Biola and, you know, representing Christian higher education, what are the things that keep you up at night?
3: I think students are disrupted. There is an instability in our culture. And, you know, for us, it comes back to, you know, what is really enduring and lasting. And we see that as God's truth in His word and His world. Students are distracted with so many devices and temptations to lead them in this direction or that direction. I think students are disillusioned in many ways. And I see that in kind of coming here and, you know, wondering, like, how do we live Christianly in a world where it's so hard? And I think students can come here with some distortions on, you know, the way God intended things to be with sex and sexuality and marriage and life and what justice is and what does it mean to live a life that's countercultural. And so we inherit these 18-year-olds and our responsibility is to take them to the next level of their faith and form them in a way that they're ready for when they leave Biola.
1: Yeah. Larry, let me ask you, when you are looking at families and that educational choice, ACSI, of course, is going to promote a Christian education. Sometimes parents are looking for protection. We want our kids to be in a safe environment. A Christian school hopefully would be able to supply that. Mm-hmm. The reality is that's not always true. Kids are kids no matter where kids are.
2: That's right.
1: And you're going to have some bullying issues. You're going to have other issues. But why should parents look strongly, if they can afford it, which is a whole nother issue, why should they look at Christian education as a very favorable way to go?
2: Yeah, great question. You know, I think when we look at God's Word, I mean, it's very clear that parents are assigned the important task of spiritual formation, Psalm 78, Deuteronomy 6. And formation is messy. You're exactly right, Jim. Christian schools, you can't have a bubble nowadays. You just can't have a bubble. Christian schools are not perfect. Formation is messy. The opportunity as a parent checking out a Christian school, the opportunity to mentor ambassadors and not activists, fine line there. So if I'm a parent looking at a Christian school, I'm looking, whether it's preschool up through 12th grade, I'm looking carefully and how are they forming? What is their intentional plan? Is it complementing what we're trying to do at home, complementing what we're doing at church? But I'm that, you know,

0: Just dropping a kid off at any Christian school, I don't recommend.
1: Well, I want to challenge that, too, because I think we as parents, and I think I did this to a degree, that we're going to put the boys in a good school and, you know, that has a faith orientation. It was a charter school started by Christians. But I think I expected, okay, they're going to do a lot of that job. And I did what I could. But I'm just warning the parents, you got to be, it's like your medical situation. You got to be your advocate.
0: Yes.
1: And I think for your children's education, you need to be their advocate. Don't just put them in the system and let them run down the conveyor belt to Barry at college level, right? But in that regard, again, the choice is there. There are a lot of good Christian educators in public schools. I want to make sure we say that.
0: Absolutely.
1: One of them helped lead me to Christ when I was in high school in a public school, my football coach. So they are there and they need that record.
2: When someone you love is hurting, what do you do? We're often quick to say, if there's anything I can do, just let me know. But what if we stopped waiting to be asked and simply showed up? On the If There Is Anything I Can Do podcast, Pam McConnell shares real stories, biblical wisdom, and practical ways to walk alongside people through grief, loss, and life's hardest moments. 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
0: Doesn't matter. Any place that's going to have 1 second of my child's brain that day, are they congruent with the message of God's word, the message that we being the parents, are trying to instill in our home? But I think at the end of the day, the most important thing that a parent can do in selecting who's going to spend time with my child's brain and heart is, are they, I like how Acts chapter 19 talks about the school of Tyrannus, when Paul took 12 men for a long time, every day, to the school of Tyrannus. And of course, these men were the ones who took the gospel to the world. But they beat up ideas. Is that Christian school going to be a school of Tyrannus? Are they going to take on life issues, whether it's in the humanities, math, science, whatever? Are they going to form my child's mind and heart to whatever God's assignment is for that child?
1: Yeah.
0: And we know God has an assignment for every child. Is that school going to be a school of Tyrannus, prepared for anything that my child is going to encounter
1: for the
0: rest of their life?
1: That is really good.
3: Mm. 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
1: Larry, let me pry a little bit more on performance in K through 12. We read again in news reports that test scores are falling. Different schools seem to perform slightly differently. It's hard to compare Catholic schools and Protestant schools and public schools and charter non-affiliated religious schools. When you look at that landscape, what seems to be working well in the methodology that we're seeing? Catholic schools tend to perform pretty well.
0: Yeah, I would encourage people to look at CARTIS, a CARTIS think tank out of Canada, extensive research on exactly what you just asked. They're on there. It's just a longitudinal research on comparing Catholic, Christian, homeschool, public, private, everything. And they study students 6 to 21 years after they've graduated.
1: Oh, wow.
0: So I think it's my go-to when I study what is working, what is not working. It's very clear, very objective, and it's encouraging. It's encouraging when we talk about Protestant, which is what mostly ACSI schools are, Protestant-based. One of the most important things as a U.S. citizen, all right, just not getting into what

0: what's best, private, public, whatever, is can kids read? Can kids?
1: It's kind of basic.
0: Today, those 55 million kids that go to school, only one third. Now this is sad. Only one third of those children in eighth grade are proficient in reading. Mm-hmm. So, just as an American, when we think about our world, our culture, the future of the United States, or wherever you live. We're talking about the basics, reading and math. And I think it's very clear, how are the students performing on the objective testing? That's hugely important. Obviously, the discipleship of their heart and mind, that's the cornerstone. That is number one, top priority. But at the end of the day, if God really has an assignment for every child, And I believe that God does. That assignment could be that God wants them to be an engineer, a lawyer, a doctor, a pastor. And that means that their brain matters. And so performance in some of the basic fundamental educational segments is hugely important. As a disciple of Christ, it's important. But just as a citizen of this great country, it's important that these 55 million students can compete with anybody in the world scholastically.
1: Yeah, read and write and, do arithmetic, those things. Barry, I want to ask you philosophically. The late Chuck Colson was a good friend of mine. We talked often about education. That was a passion that he had, in addition to the prison ministry, prison fellowship that he founded. But, he made some comments that really got my attention, which is in underperforming schools in low-income neighborhoods, etc., that we're locking these children into a life of poverty because they cannot access education that will help them to rise above their circumstances. And when you look at it that way, that we're in essence condemning a child born in a poor family, in a poor neighborhood, with poor performing schools, it's going to perpetuate poverty.
2: Yeah, and thanks for bringing up Chuck Colson. And I think if Chuck was on your show talking about this, he would just say, hey, play the long game. It's going to take some generations to change this. But the students coming to Biola, and I use this distinction more and more, that students come here for what they want and discover here what they need.
1: Mm.
2: And so when I see students that are saying, hey, I want to go into the inner city and make a sacrifice and go through either teach in those schools, charter schools, public schools, Christian schools, I think they're saying, I'm going to be part of the solution to those places that are often seen as less than. I might not make enough money. It might not be as prestigious on my resume, whatever it might be. So, but I just sense more and more that this generation is more interested in making a difference than they are in making a million.
1: I think you're right. I do. The Gen Zers seem to have that passion. For the mom or dad listening to this, it can feel overwhelming, Larry. I got to do homework now. Yeah. I've just had this baby, and now I've got to start thinking about their educational path. How do you suggest that they simplify this? Barry just got to it, kind of look at the long game. But what are those practical simplification ideas about educational choice?
0: Yeah. Well, we have 6,570 days from the time a baby's born until a principal will hand them a diploma.
1: Mm.
0: So as a parent, to simplify, how 6,570 days, where parents know their babies better than anybody. And I would encourage parents to just take a step back and to think through not the money initially. We know it costs money, but to think through, I know my son, I know my daughter. Is what type of educational learning environment will they most likely thrive in? And of course, I'm biased. I'm going to encourage them to go to a Christ-centered option. But at the end of the day, there is so much information that parents can connect to as they are exploring the local options. But I want to encourage your listeners. I want to encourage all the moms and dads and the grandparents to take a step back, to commit it to prayer, seek counsel, and ask a lot of questions. Don't just think that because a school has Christian in their name, that they're all the way authentic.
1: Yeah, it's called being in a fallen world.
0: Yeah, exactly.
1: You could put church in there. You could put so many things in there because we're not perfect, and that's just the way it is. Let me ask both of you this. You know, again, many parents may only feel they have one option. That's public school. So if you're in that position where you don't have the resources financially to do private school or Christian school, how do you make the best use of that time, and how do you encourage them to stay engaged? I mean, you're both educators, so forget the difference between university and K through 12 for a minute. You know, if you're just consulting or counseling parents of younger children, again, who have to be in public school, what would you say to them?
2: Well, let me maybe approach it a little bit differently, Jim. And I would say, I think when it comes to maybe public higher education, that is certainly an option and often seen as a less expensive option. But I would, some practical advice that I would give to parents is that, one, remember that between the ages of 18 and 22, they're some of the most transformative years in a human being's life, relationally, intellectually, spiritually, interpersonally. So those are years to steward well. Second, at least apply to a Christian college. You know, there are hundreds of them to look at, but at least apply to one. Three is, like, look beyond the sticker price. I mean, sometimes you say, well, I can't afford that. Look at how expensive it is. Well, there's so much financial aid that's available. Financial aid counselors are going to work with you. So I would tell them to, like, don't just eliminate a Christian college or university just because you look at how expensive it is, or, you know, how, you know, far away it might be from your home. So I would encourage them to think about that.
1: Yeah, those are good thoughts.
2: Yeah, and then realize that faculty can form you more than you might think. And so what major you decide to choose in a public university or a university that doesn't have any kind of Christian background, I think will, you know, do the research. Know where those graduates go. Know what those faculty members teach and where they studied. I don't think that matters. Get involved in a kind of campus ministry. I mean, there's so many. It's got Chi Alpha and Reform University Fellowship and, you know, Navigators and Crew and, you know, on and on it goes. So I think that, you know, varsity, I think that matters as well. And get involved in a local church.
1: No, that's good. K through 12, Larry, getting more practical there where, you know, a parent can't afford an option. How do they make the best of that situation spiritually?
0: I love what Barry just said. I think the first of all, I mean, there's just thousands of parents every Sunday that are sitting in those pews, and they really, really, really want their kid to be in a Christian school. But they I love what Barry said, they look at the tuition. Jim, I have literally counseled thousands of parents, family, friends, thousands of parents. If there's a little bit of interest in sending your son or daughter to a Christian school, take a step in that direction. Don't let the tuition, especially if you have more than one child. And so parents kind of give up. I can never afford that school. God is in the business of working that part of the equation out. And Barry hit it perfectly. Take a step. It's amazing what God can do. There's financial aid. There's tuition assistance. There's the school choice, many of our states, and now with the federal tax credit. But don't just look at that tuition and give up.
1: Yeah.
0: God can show up in some really powerful ways.
1: You know, you mentioned that federal tax credit. That's something new for the 27 tax code. It was voted in. Describe that briefly, because this is really good news for parents and grandparents.
0: It's excellent. At ACSI, we consider this a watershed moment. It's incredible. You have $1,700, every tax-paying citizen in the United States, dollar for dollar, a federal tax credit for $1,700. So if I owe the government $5,000 of my taxes, I can donate $1,700 to a SGO, and I can unpack that later. And instead of sending my $1,700 to the United States, I'm going to send $1,700 to the school of my choice. I can designate a Christian school. And so the federal tax credit is going to give families incredible opportunities for, you know, again, they might have a state school choice option, but the federal tax credit is, at ACSI, we've been doing school choice for over 20 years. Last year, we allocated $15 million to about 3,500 students. We think this is going to, with the federal tax credit, it's going to exponentially increase.
1: Yeah.
0: We are an SGO. We're a scholarship granting organization. It's called the Children's Tuition Fund. And this is the good, everybody can participate. We finally have a national Sponsor a Child program.
1: Right.
0: And so, what an encouragement for the 55 million students. What an encouragement for the parents to have an opportunity now at the federal level to
1: And that's choice. Targeted to the school, not to the student directly. I mean, that's an amount that comes to the school for use.
0: But
1: you can target the school. You can say, I want that money given to,
0: You know, I can do a general, or I can designate a specific school. It's dollar for dollar, a $1,700 federal tax credit. What an opportunity to support faith-based education. And by the way, it's also this $1,700 federal tax credit is for all school choice, homeschool. It's even for public school.
1: Yeah.
0: I don't think people realize, they can contribute the $1,700 federal tax credit, and they can designate it to go to a public school.
1: Yeah. And that is good news, and you should look into it. John will give details. We'll have links and connections and information that you can pursue that. Thank you both for being with us and for talking with us about these decisions, the environment we're in, and the hope that you have. I so appreciate it. Dr. Corey from Biola and Dr. Taylor, ACSI.
0: Thank you both. Thank you.
2: Thank you.
1: And we have quite a few follow-up materials for you, articles and other things that can help you and your child's educational goals, including the new federal tax information. You'll find that at our website for those details. We also mentioned a free agent stage program you can get involved with. This was born out of my experience with Trent, our oldest, at a pediatrician's office, where they gave me a sheet and said, here's what you can expect in the terrible twos. And it's kind of geared for that. 0 to 18, you're going to sign your child up, put your child's birthday in there. We're going to age that journey right with you. 0 to 18, every week. 936 weeks, by the way, 0 to 18. And we're going to give you the content to help you think about all the spiritual formation issues and other issues that you'll face as a parent.
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10: With SRN News, I'm Ken Mormon in Washington. Isaias is gaining strength and is now a Category 2 hurricane. National Hurricane Center says it has maximum sustained winds of 100 miles per hour as it moves closer to the Gulf Coast. The latest projections show it making landfall somewhere between New Orleans and Panama City, likely late Friday or early Saturday. President Trump says the U.S. will not strike Iran in the lead-up to November's midterm elections. In a Truth Social post today, the president also noted the U.S. is having what he called productive discussions with Iran. He reiterated that Iran is in very bad condition, both economically and militarily. On Wall Street, it was a mixed day with the Dow gaining, S&P and NASDAQ down. This is SRN News.
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11: Denver area forecast this evening. Skies mostly clear. Winds going to be light and variable. Tonight's lows will fall into the mid-50s. That gives us a jump start to another sunny day Friday. Highs low to mid-80s. Lows mid-50s Friday night. Low to mid-80s Saturday. Winds are going to start to turn southwest aloft in advance of a cooler Pacific trough. For Sunday and Monday, we'll see a little more cloud cover and temps marginally cooler. Still talking middle and upper 70s for highs through Monday and lows upper 40s, low 50s. I'm meteorologist Don Watson.
12: Current temperature
13: 75 degrees.
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0: There's one verse that unlocks the entire Gospel of Mark. When we learn it, the whole book opens before us. Today on Insight for Living, Chuck Swindoll begins his series on the life of Jesus. Right from the start, Chuck provides valuable context and helps us grasp this gospel as one unified message, from the first verse to the last, before the details pull us in different directions. At the center of it all stands a single verse that glues everything together. We'll pick up right where we left off on yesterday's program.
1: For half of Mark, he is coming to serve, not to be served. And for the last half of Mark, he is giving his life a ransom for many. Chapter 10, verse 45 says that. So memorize the key verse of Mark. 10:45, the Son of Man did not come to be served, but to serve. That's chapters 1 through 8, about in the middle. And chapter 8, about in the middle, verse 30, 31, all the way to chapter 16, and to give his life a ransom for many. So the emphasis at the beginning is serving. The emphasis at the end is his death and his resurrection, the price he paid for our sins. The first part of Mark, he's with multitudes of people. The last part of Mark, he's focusing in on the 12. Because they were sick and broken, he healed people. Because they were hopeless, he encouraged people. Because they were sinful, he forgave people. The religious officials cannot stand him. Religion has no place for the genuine, authentic Christian message. It's traditionalism filled with legalism. Religion is the dead faith filled with ritual and liturgy and bogged down in the stuff of religion. Christianity gives you wind beneath your wings so you can fly freely because of God's grace. Mark unfolds all of that for us, and he doesn't cut a corner when it comes to the Savior's suffering and death. Look at the right part of the angle chart. He pressed the claim Messiah toward the end of the book. He spent more time alone with his disciples toward the end of the book. He encountered more open conflict with the authorities. He was hated and deserted and crucified, ultimately bodily and miraculously raised from the dead. When you speak of the resurrection, use the words bodily and miraculously. It'll help keep you accurate. It was in fact in a body, and it was in fact a miracle. That's the book as a whole. One more. See the circles? How different it begins than it ends. At the beginning, we have one man who baptizes Jesus. The baptizer announces the coming Christ. Now, I don't put Baptist because everybody thinks he's a Southern Baptist. So this is a baptizer. John is a baptizer. Okay? The baptizer announces the coming Christ. That's at the beginning of the book. But look at the end. The believers are proclaiming the risen Christ. That's what's happened in the book. This one who came, this one John baptized, this one whose life and ministry was ignited with power by the Holy Spirit. This is my beloved Son, in whom I am well pleased, said the Father at his baptism. This one who hit the floor running and ministered all over the country. This is the one who ultimately was crucified and buried, left to die. What will amaze you in the Gospel by Mark is that sometimes the same people who followed him and said how much he meant to them were the same ones who later yelled, "Crucify him! Crucify him!" If you've lived long enough on this old planet, you know how people can turn. The same ones who once were for you were later against you. A lot of the same ones active for him, saying, "Feed us, heal us, help us, lead us," are at the end saying, "Get out of our lives." Mark tells it straight. Remember, he's writing to the industrial-minded Roman. That's why he moves immediately from one event to another, to yet another, to another. But he wasn't in a hurry to get things done, where life was no longer any fun. Jesus meaningfully paced himself in things that mattered. Now, let's look again at the outline. Go back to the other side. The panoramic view of the book, we're ready for that. four parts. The first and the last are the shortest. The two center ones are the longer of the four. So the servant in verses 1 through 13 is introduced and tempted. That's what chapter 1, verses 1 to 13 will cover, and we'll be there next time we're together. We're going to look at the servant who is introduced by John, but what is interesting, he is tempted in the wilderness by Satan. How do I know that? Because the Bible says so. You will learn when you study your Bible that it will give you sufficient information to inform you, to prepare you for life. Guard against reading into it. Train yourself to pull out of it what is there. Names are mentioned on purpose, and when they're left out, it's for a purpose. We don't always know why. For example, the name Mark never appears in the book, even though he wrote it. Tradition tells us he wrote it. Church fathers encourage us to believe that he's the one who wrote it. He certainly reveals a number of things about Peter in this gospel that the others don't reveal, so it's probably through his association with Peter. But look here. It says, verse 6, John was clothed with camel's hair, and he wore a leather belt around his waist. His diet was locusts and wild honey. Got to watch out for a guy like that, by the way. He was preaching and saying, after me, one is coming who is mightier than I, and I am not fit to stoop down and untie the thong of his sandals. I love that about John the Baptizer. Reason I love him is because, as John writes, he is the one who said, he must increase, I must decrease. Forget about me. He's the man who lost his congregation. And he applauded the one who got the congregation. You will love John the Baptizer, though you don't want to get close to him. You'll start itching. The chapter 1, verse 13, we read, Jesus was in the wilderness 40 days, tempted by Satan. He was with wild beasts and the angels ministering to him. We'll look at all of that next time, but look closely. There is a literal Satan. Our culture will tell you that's nonsense. The culture is nonsense. The scriptures are true, and let everyone else be a liar. There is a literal Satan, and he tempted the Son of God for a reason. We'll look at those reasons when we're back in that section. While he is with wild beasts, Satan has a desire to get him dislodged and move him off target. So he is introduced, and he is tempted. Now, the second section, chapter 1, verse 14, all the way to chapter 8, verse 30. Here we go. He is ministering and training. He's ministering to the multitudes. Remember, there's a growing number of people that are following him. He's ministering, and we'll see that from this first chapter on, and he's also training. Let me show you an example. Look at chapter 3, verse 14, another great verse you'd be wise to memorize. Mark 3, 14, he is the Lord Jesus. That's why it's capitalized with a capital H. Jesus appointed 12. That would be, of course, the 12 disciples. They are, by the way, named in the Gospels. And it's a bit of an interesting process of getting the list complete. You might think there's one place where they're all there and there's no complication, but there is complication. However, we read here simply, remember, Mark's not given to complication. He appointed 12 so that they would be with him and that he could send them out to preach. Don't go any further. That is the ministry of Jesus to the disciples, and that is his ministry to you and to me in that order. First, what? That we would be with him. That's first. And then, as having been with him, learned from him, trained by him, deepened through him, guided by him, directed with gifts given because of him, he then sends us out to minister. Here he calls it preaching. That's what the disciples did. Many of you have been doing ministry, but you've not really been with him sufficiently. So you're operating with a lot of zeal, but not a lot of knowledge. If you're going to minister effectively, you need knowledge, and you need prayer, and you need devotion, and you need time. And in the process of time, you'll be better prepared to minister to others. Doesn't mean you don't minister in the process, but you don't minister as effectively until you spent sufficient time with him. I would dare say some of you could not name the last time you have spent 20 minutes in the presence of the Savior with nothing else going on. No music, no activity, no television, no people, just isolated time with the Lord Jesus Christ. Vertical, his speaking to you and you're speaking to him. His using his word in your heart and you're responding to him with your questions and prayers and devotion. Be with him. And then, having been with him, you are well equipped to be sent forth to preach, to teach, to minister, to love, to encourage, to show comfort and compassion and care. That's a grand verse on ministry and training. Now, the third section on your outline again, the servant is resisted and rejected. He is resisted and rejected. Here, pressure intensifies. It intensifies for the disciples because they are sort of disillusioned, thinking he was going to set up his kingdom, and now he's starting to talk about dying and suffering and being arrested and being scourged and crucified. What kind of a future is that? I left my nets to follow you. I gave up my tax collecting business to follow you. We had a lucrative thing going on, Jesus, and now you're telling us you're going to die. What's that about? They missed it by a mile. And Jesus tries to prepare them, but you'll read over and over in Mark, they did not understand. Peter even says to him that he was off target. In fact, Mark says he rebuked Jesus. Can you imagine? And Jesus says to Peter, "You get behind me, Satan. I've had one encounter with you, and this is not another one I'm going to take on." Life is kind of like that. We're moving through it. Things seem fairly clear and plain. We think we know where the Lord's going. Out of the blue, he turns a corner and doesn't tell us about it. Where did that come from? And we got a new direction going, and we say, wait, Lord. I didn't sign up for the long haul. I just like the part where it's, you know, health and wealth. I just like to get what I ask for. And it's at that point he says it's never about health and wealth. It is about my plan for your life, which includes suffering and pain and hardship and disappointment and even some deaths you didn't expect. The Gospel by Mark puts it all together so beautifully. In fact, you know what happens when I read the Gospel by Mark? I realize I live my life before an audience of one. One. Os Guinness, in a magnificent book titled The Call, you need to read The Call. Os Guinness writes this: "Living before the audience of one transforms all our endeavors. Christ-centered heroism does not need to be noticed or publicized. The greatest deeds are done before the audience of one, and that is enough." Churchill once remarked in a speech in the House of Commons, writes Guinness, "Nothing is more dangerous than to live in the temperamental atmosphere of a Gallup poll, always feeling one's pulse and taking one's temperature." Churchill was as impervious to atmosphere as Harry Truman, who, during his presidency, dropped the first atomic bomb. Truman once said, "I wonder how far Moses would have gone if he had taken a poll in Egypt." Guinness concludes, "The Puritans lived as if they had swallowed gyroscopes. We modern Christians live as if we swallowed Gallup polls." Do you wish to be inner-directed rather than other-directed and truly make one audience decisive, the audience of one? Listen to Jesus of Nazareth answer his call. It'll change your whole life. Answer his call, and you find yourself wanting to please him. It is remarkable how that will transform your insecurities and also will lessen your popularity, I might add. But of course, if you'd rather be popular than right, that's your call. There's a fourth part in this great book that I want you to get a hold of before we're through with our study, and that's the servant triumphant and exalted. The servant triumphant and exalted. Here is the part where the disciples all forsook him and fled. Why? Well, because their Savior died. Disillusioned, brokenhearted, confused, fearful, they left the scene of the cross, except for John, who stayed with his mother. And then behind closed doors, Jesus comes and presents himself to them, shows him his hands and his side with the scars, and they see him triumphant. Later, he is ascending into heaven, Mark writes of it, and that's when he's exalted, triumphant and exalted. How do we apply something like this? I've chosen three afterthoughts for application. I always like to do this when we get to the end of a message, because I think it's invaluable that we take something home with us. Here they are. First, if Jesus is our model, then servanthood is our method. If Jesus is our model, and he is, we never get closer to his lifestyle than servanthood. I love it that Mark presents him as a servant. A servant. You are never more Christ-like than when you serve another person. For some of you who find yourself with your marriage partner and life becoming increasingly more disabled, your great role as a model of Christ is to serve your marriage partner. Serve her, serve him well. Serving your parents as they age. Serving the needs as you see them. Serving. Remember, the Son of Man did not come to be served, but to serve. That's our method. All right, here's the second. If servanthood is our method, then people are our ministry. Makes sense. I don't serve this pulpit. I don't serve this building. I serve people. I don't serve a policy. I serve people. That's why here at Stonebriar, we emphasize constantly the people who are around us, among us. Some in need. That's why we have a fund we take up regularly that we're able to use to help people who can't make it on their own for a while. So we have a benevolence fund because ministry is people. That's why music is important, because people help us with music. And that's why we are in it together. We're people serving the Savior. Servanthood leads to touching the lives of people. You forget that when you're in a hurry to get things done, you rush and rush until life's no fun. Before you know it, you isolate yourself and you become a workaholic, not in touch with people. Here's the third. If people are our ministry, involvement is the means. Involvement is the key. And we have Mark to thank for that, because his is the book that gets us engaged. You know what's remarkable to me? One quick glance, and then we're through, I promise. Chapter 10. Turn again. Verse 32. They were on the road going to Jerusalem. Jesus was walking ahead of them, and they were amazed, and those who followed him were fearful. Again, he took the 12 aside and began to tell them what was going to happen to him, saying, "Behold, we're going up to Jerusalem, and the Son of Man will be delivered to the chief priests and the scribes. They'll condemn him to death, and they'll hand him over to the Gentiles. They'll mock him and spit on him and scourge him and kill him. 3 days later, he will rise again." Verse 35. Look what came on the heels of that. James and John, the two sons of Zebedee, came up to Jesus saying, "Teacher, we want you to do for us whatever we ask of you." Ever prayed something like that? Rather regularly, don't we? And he said to them, "What do you want me to do for you?" They said, "Grant that we may sit one on your right and one on your left in your glory." He'd been talking about his death. They want to know, can we sit on your right? We don't want the center seat. That's yours. But could I have this one? And could my brother have that one? I mean, that'd be okay, wouldn't it? And verse 38, Jesus said, you don't know what you're asking. Are you able to drink the cup that I drink and be baptized with the baptism which I'm baptized? They said, we're able. Doesn't that sound like us in an unguarded moment? Yeah, we're ready. No, you're not. You have so much to learn before you suffer like I'm going to suffer. And you will suffer like this. So much to learn. In chapter 10, verse 45, sort of the turning point we mentioned earlier, even the Son of Man didn't come to be served, but to serve. That's the first section. And to give his life a ransom for many, that's the last section. That caused Robert Raines to write this in his book, Creative Brooding. I'm like James and John, Lord. I size up other people in terms of what they can do for me, how they can further my program, feed my ego, satisfy my needs, give me strategic advantage. I exploit people, ostensibly for your sake, but really for my own sake. Lord, I turn to you to get the inside track and obtain special favor, your direction for my schemes, your power for my projects, your sanction for my ambition, your blank check for whatever I want. I'm like James and John. Lord, change me. Lord, make me a man who asks of you and of others, what can I do for you? Wouldn't it be great when we finish the book of Mark that we're all asking that? Genuinely, what can I do for you? When we do, we are most like Christ. And by then, we'll not only have gone through the book of Mark would have gone through us. Thank you, Father, for the things we learned from you. In just a brief span of time, we've journeyed over a 16-chapter book, and we find ourselves on tiptoe, anxious to know better this servant you gave to this world centuries ago. May his life change ours. May his motivation purify ours. May his ministry affect ours, so that we become unassuming servants before an audience of one. I pray in the name of Jesus Christ. Everybody said, amen.
0: There it is, one verse holding an entire gospel together. The Son of Man came not to be served, but to serve, and to give his life as a ransom for many. Take a moment to let that settle in. Everything Jesus did, he did for you. And the invitation today is to simply receive it, to stop striving, stop earning, and rest in what he's already accomplished on your behalf. 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I'm referring to his personal memoir called Awakened by Grace. 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
4: 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The Gulf region is bracing.
6: Isaias has grown to a powerful Category 2 storm and is headed for the Gulf Coast. The National Hurricane Center says it's packing sustained winds now of about 100 miles an hour. Florida Governor Ron DeSantis has issued states of emergency across 25 counties.
4: Scott Carr reports the storm expected to make landfall somewhere between New Orleans and Panama City, likely late Friday or early Saturday. Republican Mike Rogers and Democrat Abdul El-Sayed, competing for an open U.S. Senate seat in Michigan, squared off in their first campaign debate tonight after weeks of sparring, both online and in ads that are flooding the state in one of the nation's most closely watched races. Surveys say it's a very close race. This is SRN News.
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9: Oh, hi there. Welcome to Odyssey. I'm John Avery Whittaker, but most folks around here call me Whit. 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
12: You think we should head it off before it even gets started?
13: I think I've got a better idea.
14: No more

0: that pile of dishes is still waiting for you downstairs.
1: I know, Mom. I'll get to it.
0: It's also your turn to vacuum.
1: I'll just be a minute.
2: What are you doing?
1: Reading a magazine. I want to finish this article.
2: Heather, I've been after you all morning to get your chores done. The magazine can wait.
1: But I'm trying to find out what my romance quotient is.
2: Oh, I'm sorry. I didn't realize you were doing something important. Well, I'll get that.
1: Okay, that does it. My score is 65. You're as romantic as a pimple. What?
2: It's for you.
1: Hello? Hi, Julie. No, I'm just... never mind. What time? Great, I have to ask my mom. Mom!
2: Yeah?
1: Julie and the guys are going to the movies. Can I go?
2: What time?
1: About 20 minutes.
2: You'd have to set a speed record with those dishes to make that.
1: Can I do them after the movie?
2: You know the rules. Chores first.
1: But Mom...
2: We wouldn't even be having this discussion if you did them 2 hours ago when I first told you to. Now finish the dishes.

0: 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We're often quick to say, if there's anything I can do, just let me know. 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
2: No wonder you made me buy your ticket last night. Forgot my wallet. Give me a break.
3: Well, I didn't know you played the guitar, Dwayne.
4: He doesn't.
1: I do.
4: About as well as I play the tuba.
1: You don't play the tuba.
4: I know.
3: Okay, two chocolate milkshakes, a strawberry milkshake, and a water. Okay, I'll be right back.
5: Hey, Mr. Whitaker, did you give your kids lots of chores when they were our age?
3: Oh, they had a few things to do around the house, yes.
5: But did you make sure they had some free time, too?
3: I don't think their social lives suffered much.
5: Exactly.
3: Now, don't get me wrong, daily chores and homework came first. It was a part of being a member of the family.
4: I've heard that one before.
3: We wanted our children to understand that chores are important, not only because of the house or the yard, but because they teach responsibility.
5: We know.
3: Well, so what's the problem? You don't want to do chores?
5: It's not that. I just don't think my parents realize how much I do.
3: Well, if you honestly think your parents are being unfair, I'd suggest you talk to them. I'm sure they'll listen to you if you have a legitimate complaint.
5: Yeah, that's not a bad idea. I'll write out a list of all the things I do, then sit them both down and show it to them. Then I can explain why I have too many chores. You're right, Mr. Whitaker. They'll listen. They'll have to.
4: Good idea. I'm going to try that.
1: Maybe I will, too. I'll try anything to get out of garbage duty.
5: This just might work.
6: Now on the Adventures in Odyssey Club, Connie has a proposal for Whit.
7: How can I help?
8: By hiring someone else.
7: I was actually thinking the new manager would, if she takes the job. What do you say?
8: Me? This seems like it would be a fun place to work.
9: I heard you were hiring, and I'm very interested.
10: I'm here to apply for the job.
6: Penny, new manager Connie, has her first big decision to make on the Adventures in Odyssey Club. Don't miss it.
5: Okay, are you comfy, Mom?
11: Very.
5: Dad?
12: I'm all ears.
5: Good. I've entitled tonight's discussion, My Time is My Castle and Chores Are Its Dungeon. Dad.
12: Oh, I'm sorry, Heather.
11: Oh, we're sorry, hon. Please continue.
5: Thank you. I consider myself a responsible person. And when my parents tell me to do something, I will do it with no questions asked. I believe that, for the most part, I have demonstrated this unconditional obedience throughout my lifetime.
12: Oh! I'm sorry.
11: Go on.
5: But, as a responsible person, I feel I must also be responsible with the use of my time, and the time I end up giving to others.
1: It's a hard thing to really verbalize, you know? Because the way I feel about chores is something that's very emotional for me. I think maybe I had a bad experience with chores as a child, and it's something I have to block out mentally now. So horrible. Because lately, I've been having these nightmares. This huge vacuum cleaner is sucking up dirt off the floor. Then it starts to go out of control, beginning to suck with the furniture and small appliances. And finally, it starts sucking the life out of me!
4: This pie chart gives you an indication of how much my life is spent doing what. These are just approximations, but as you can see, 5% is time in school, 2% is homework, 8% is doing various things such as eating and sleeping, and approximately 85% of my time is spent doing chores. Pretty amazing, isn't it?
13: The next section of my presentation is called Famous Dishwashing Accidents in History. Just as a warning, this section is not for the squeamish. What you are about to hear may shock and disgust you.
5: Look at all the other things I could be doing besides chores. I could be writing poetry, studying astronomy, visiting the elderly in nursing homes, planting a garden, buying small gifts for the orphans.
1: So, anyway, since I really can't express myself well in words, I feel I can best sum up my feelings in a song.

0: So I've written this little ballad. It's called Board of Chores.
1: Chores are the hands that squeeze my neck, the twisted metal from an emotional car wreck. They're not worth a bushel or even a peck, like having 48 cards and an unfinished deck. I'm so glad my name's not Melchizedek.
2: I would now like you to turn your attention to the movie screen, where I've prepared a short slide presentation. Here I am taking out the garbage. Notice how sad I am. It's almost as if you can detect a tear in my eye. Here I am weeding the garden. I don't need to tell you how difficult those stains will be to get out.
3: Allow me to quote from scripture. All work and no play makes Jack a dull boy. Now I realize that I'm not Jack, and that wasn't scripture, but I think that pretty much says it all.
4: So, in conclusion, I believe my productivity as a person would be greatly enhanced by the elimination of my current schedule of chores and replacing it with a less demanding one. Thank you.
5: That was very impressive.
6: I am floored.
5: You liked it?
7: Extremely well put together.
6: Very thought-provoking.
5: Oh, definitely.
4: So, what do you say?
6: Well, I think I'm going to need some time to talk it over with your mom.
4: Fine. Take all the time you need.
6: Honey, what do you think?
7: No.
6: My thoughts exactly. I'm sorry, Heather. We think the amount of chores we give you is more than fair.
7: But if anything, the number should probably be increased.
4: Increased?
7: But since you worked so hard on your presentation, we won't do that. Yet.
6: Yeah. We'll take it easy on you.
4: Thanks.
0: And then my dad started singing his own song to the tune of Old MacDonald Had a Farm. He called it Dwayne McOswald Had a Mess. They were pointing out stuff in my room, you know? Like a t-shirt here, a soda can there, here a book, there a sock, E-I-E-I-O. And then my mom started singing the second verse. It was like being trapped in a bad musical.
4: My parents were just as bad. I don't think my presentation meant anything to them.
3: My folks just made me do a report on dishwasher safety using scripture as a reference book. I'm not having much luck.
4: So we all struck out. I really thought they'd be more understanding. I mean, can't they see how much work we do? My list was at least a page long, single-spaced.
2: I wish we could go off to camp or something so they would have to do our chores for us. Then maybe they'd understand.
3: Well, maybe we just should not do them.
4: What do you mean?
3: One day we should refuse to do any of our chores.
2: But we'll get in trouble.
4: Wait a minute. I think you've got something there, Ivan. What would happen if nobody here did their chores?
2: I told you, we'd all get in trouble.
4: Think about it, Julie. Piles of unwashed dishes, messy rooms. They'd see it firsthand. The impact would be huge if a lot of us did it. Kind of like a strike.
0: A strike? Hey, I know a bunch of guys who join a chore strike.
4: A chore strike, that's it.
3: Cool, we could picket in front of our house with signs.
4: Yeah, we'll tell everybody at school about it.
2: A 24-hour chore strike.
4: We'll make up flyers, put them all over town. Every kid in Odyssey will join in. It'll be a huge event.
0: Hey, my cousin prints t-shirts. He gives me free ones sometimes when they come out crooked.
4: Perfect.
2: How about buttons?
4: Buttons are good.
2: We need refreshments, like lemonade or snow cones or something.
4: Yes.
3: You should be the keynote speaker, Heather.
4: Speaker?
3: We'd set up a microphone and a stand, and you could give this awesome speech, you know, like they do in those big rallies in Washington, D.C.
4: I never thought of speaking.
2: You'd be great.
0: She's right. You should speak.
4: Okay, I'm kind of liking this idea now.
0: How about a warm-up act?
4: What do you mean?
0: Me and the band can play, like, a benefit concert.
2: You don't have a band.
0: I do, too.
2: Yeah, you, Ivan, and a couple of really bad songs.
0: I told you I came up with a chore song, and it's really hip, thank you. It could be the theme song of the night.
4: Sounds good to me.
0: Cool.
3: Our first gig.
4: This is great stuff. Let's schedule it for, like, next week.
0: I'm free.
2: Good for me.
4: Okay, we have to organize some things first. Why don't we start working on a few of these ideas by ourselves and then meet back here tomorrow, okay?
3: Got it.
0: Will do.
4: This is gonna be great, guys.
7: Dinner's gonna be a little late.
6: Oh, that's fine. I need to finish this report before work tomorrow.
7: You're doing a report on pink paper?
6: No, what are you talking about?
7: The paper in the printer. What is this?
6: Oh, Heather was working on something when I came in.
7: chore strike?
6: Huh?
7: Dan, did you see this?
6: What is it?
7: It's a flyer for a 24-hour chore strike this Wednesday. It says, make sure your parents know just how much you do around the house.
6: You're kidding.
7: There's going to be T-shirts, a concert. Sounds like a pretty big deal.
6: Apparently.
7: You think we should head it off before it even gets started?
6: No. I think I've got a better idea.
2: I talked to a whole bunch of people, and a lot of them are interested in our chore strike.
8: Everybody I talked to liked the idea, too.
2: Anyway, I wrote down all of our ideas last night and printed out the flyers on our computer. Does anybody have any ideas about making picket signs and what we should put on them? Julie, why don't you make the signs?
8: Oh, I can't do that.
2: Why not?
8: My history project's due in a couple of days, and I still haven't started on it. I'm not going to have time.
2: Well, can either of you guys do the signs? Ivan? Dwayne?
9: My creativity is limited to the field of music.
10: Yeah, what he said.
2: Okay, I can do the signs, I guess. Now, Dwayne, you mentioned T-shirts. Did you find out anything?
10: Yeah, my cousin said he gave us all his reject T-shirts for free.
2: Free? That's great.
10: Well, maybe not. They were rejected by the garbage disposal company. My cousin made the dump truck on the back the wrong color.
2: Oh, what about the front?
10: We can put whatever we want on the front, but he wanted to charge us 15 cents a letter, so I told him to forget it.
2: Well, maybe you can talk him down to 10 cents.
10: I think you're gonna have to do that. I made him kinda mad when I told him no deal. He wouldn't give me a discount now if I got on my knees and begged.
2: Okay, all right. I'll tell you what. You give me your cousin's number, and I'll do it.
10: That sounds good.
2: All right, the concert. Ivan, can you get the microphones and something we can use for a stage?
9: No.
2: Why not?
9: Well, I'd have to check around town and stuff. That'd take a lot of work, you know. I mean, isn't the whole point of this thing so that we have to do less work?
2: So you're just not going to do it?
9: I don't think so.
2: I see. Okay, how about the calls? I've got a list of people who I think might be interested in coming, who can make some calls over the next week.
8: You know, Heather, I'm not going to have any time.
10: I'm not a phone person.
9: I don't really want to.
2: Fine. I'll also make the calls. Refreshments?
10: You know what? I need to get going.
9: Yeah, me too.
8: I have some stuff I need to do. You don't mind, do you, Heather?
2: Oh, sure, no problem. Meeting adjourned.
8: Well, see you, Heather.
2: Bye.
10: It's gonna be great.
2: Sure it is. Thank you all for coming. I really feel like everything's falling together and landing right on top of me.
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12: 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We always love hearing from you.
7: Hi, honey.
2: Hi, Mom. Can I use the computer, Dad?
6: Sure.
2: Thanks. I need it for... This place is a mess. What are you doing?
7: Oh, just watching a little TV.
2: Why are you in your pajamas? It's 5 o'clock in the afternoon.
6: Did you tell her?
7: I didn't tell her.
2: Tell me what?
6: Well, we've got good news for you. We heard about your chore strike, and we think it's a great idea. So we decided to join you.
2: Join me?
7: Sure.
2: You mean...
7: We're not doing any chores for 24 hours. We were so excited we started a little early. Hope you don't mind.
2: But this is supposed to be...
6: It's supposed to be what?
2: Okay, I get it. I see what you're up to. Fine. Go ahead. Have fun with it. I've got too much work to do.
6: Hey, Heather, think you could get us some more chips?
2: Sure. What in the world? Mom, have you seen all this laundry?
7: No.
6: Oh, yeah. I passed it this afternoon when I was getting pretzels. Big pile of clothes.
7: Oh, my.
2: Mom, my blue blouse. Remember, I need to wear it tomorrow.
7: And?
2: There are stains all over it.
7: Oh, honey, I'm sorry. We're on a strike. Can't compromise ourselves, you know.
6: Right. We're trying to send a message.
2: Yeah, right. I don't have time for this.
8: Isn't anybody going to get that?
7: Are you going to get that, Dan?
6: I'm not going to get it.
7: Looks like nobody's going to get it, Heather.
8: Mm-hmm. Fine. Hello? Hi, Julie. Kidding. My parents, too. Yeah, I know. Okay, you call Ivan, I'll call Dwayne. We'll meet at Wits End.
13: It's just too weird.
10: Yeah, my parents made all their own signs. Stuff like, we wishes for no more dishes, and laundry smandry, and chores are a bore. Stuff like that.
8: The house was a total mess. The sink was filled with dirty dishes. There was paper and junk all over the floor. This isn't the way I thought it would go. I know. It's a little setback.
13: Little setback? My parents are going to come out and picket with us. I don't think I can go through with this anymore. It's just too weird.
8: My mom is going to picket, too. I asked her what she was striking against, and she said, same as you, too many chores. Doesn't this kind of destroy the point of the whole thing?
14: My parents are doing it, too. But the statement still needs to be made. I think we should go ahead with it.
10: I agree.
14: But here's the thing. I'm never going to get all this stuff done by myself. The strike's in 24 hours, and we still have to make the rest of the signs. We need to call about 50 people. We have to make sure the t-shirts are done. Oh, and there's the snow cones. So how about some help?
8: I have to start my project.
10: I did all I could.
13: It's just too weird.
14: Well, I'm sorry, but if you want to be a part of this, you're going to have to contribute.
10: Have to?
14: Yes, if you're not going to help out, don't even bother coming. Just stay home.
8: So, you're making us do this stuff.
14: If you want to be a part of the strike, yes.
8: Kind of reminds me of my parents.
13: Yeah, no kidding.
10: I can't do a concert in front of my mom.
8: You know, I don't think I want to come anymore.
13: Me neither. It's just too weird.
14: Fine. I'll do it all myself.
10: So you're...
14: Just go.
10: Well, I hope everything works out still.
8: Yeah, no hard feelings, okay?
14: Sure. I'll see you.
8: I'll call you.
13: We'll see you.
10: Bye.
15: Hi, Heather. Everything okay?
14: Yeah, as good as can be expected.
15: Well, how's the chore strike coming?
14: You heard about it?
15: Oh, you put flyers on practically every street corner. Is it coming together?
14: It may not have the turnout I hoped for.
15: Oh, why not? I thought most kids would jump at the chance to get out of chores. Or does this have something to do with your parents' counterstrike?
14: You know about that, too?
15: Well, word gets around.
14: They really messed things up for me.
15: But you have to admit, they made their point.
14: They sure did. Which point?
15: The reasons why chores are so important.
14: Is that their point? I thought it was to embarrass me.
15: Oh, not at all. You did that all by yourself.
14: Thanks a lot.
15: Oh, Heather, you know, doing chores is important not only for the things we said the other day, but to help prepare you for adulthood. Don't you see? Your parents don't make you do chores because they're lazy or trying to make your life difficult. They're trying to help you get ready for the future. They give you little responsibilities now so you'll be able to grow into bigger responsibilities later. We'd all love to get out of chores, if we could, but we can't. The fact is, we have to do them for as long as we live. Nobody's exempt. Well, what do you think?
14: I think you're probably right. I just wish you would have told me all this before I worked so hard.
15: I tried to. Well, are you still going through with the first annual chore strike?
14: I figure I have to. I put all those posters up and people probably will come. Oh, I better get going. I have a ton of stuff to do. I'll see you later, Mr. Whitaker.
15: All right. Bye-bye, Heather.
14: That's my last snow cone. I'm all out.
16: Heather?
14: I'm all out. Don't ask for any more. Oh, sorry, Dad. Hi, Mom.
7: You have a nice turnout here. A lot of people showed up.
14: More than I figured. I didn't expect all these kids and their parents to come.
16: Looks like they turned the no chores day into a family day.
6: Not a bad idea. Everybody got a day off together.
14: Everybody but me.
16: Though, I'm not sure the Odyssey Kazoo Choir was the best warm-up. The 1812 Overture was a little beyond their reach.
14: They were all I could get at the last minute, and I had to promise them all the snow cones they could eat.
7: They'll need them for their throats. But your speech was good.
16: Oh, excellent, in fact.
14: Mm-hmm.
16: But where'd you get all that stuff about it being nice to have a day off, but chores prepare us for adulthood, and how we often work harder to avoid the chores than if he just buckled down and did them.
14: I was inspired by several sources.
7: You look exhausted, honey.
16: Yeah, let's load everything up and go home. You look like you could use some rest.
14: I sure can.
16: Come on, then.
14: I just want to have a hot bath and go to bed.
7: But the dishes still need to be washed.
14: What?
16: And there's that big pile of laundry to do.
7: And the vacuuming.
16: And your room, don't forget to...
14: Anything. Just so I don't have to make any more posters, picket signs, or snow cones. You know, a day without chores is hard work.
17: In Ephesians 6, 1 through 3, Paul talks about one of the Ten Commandments. He says, "Children, obey your parents in the Lord, for this is right. Honor your father and mother. This is the first commandment with a promise added, that it may be well with you and that you may live long on the earth." It's easy to get tired or frustrated by the chores your parents give you to do. But the fact is, your parents have been entrusted by God to teach you how to be responsible, something that will help you throughout your entire life. So the next time you're tempted to complain about chores, remember that it's just another way that God is training you for your future. You know, I'd love to hear what you think of chores now that you've heard this lesson. Why don't you take some time out today to write me? Just send your card or letter to Adventures in Odyssey, Colorado Springs, Colorado, 80995. In Canada, write to Box 9800, Vancouver, BC, V6B4G3. And don't forget to ask how you can get a copy of today's episode. It's called Chores No More. 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Our production engineer was John Tony. And I'm Chris, hoping you'll join us again next time for more Adventures in Odyssey.
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25: Hurricane Isaias continues to strengthen as it tracked toward the U.S. Gulf Coast Thursday night, with landfall expected late Friday as a dangerous hurricane, driving life-threatening storm surge, damaging winds, and flooding rain. The hurricane expected to reach the coast somewhere between Mobile, Alabama, and Destin, Florida. Secretary of War Pete Hegseth says the execution of Nedal Hassan by firing squad will be public. The former Army doctor killed 12 soldiers, one civilian, and an unborn baby in November 2009 at Fort Hood in Texas. Hassan set to be executed December 3rd. Russia denying multiple reports by British and Serbian media outlets that a second employee at the Irkutsk Research Anti-Plague Institute of Siberia has died. What is known is at least one employee, a 28-year-old researcher, died of pneumonic plague. This is SRNU.
26: Denver weather.
27: Denver area forecast this evening, skies mostly clear, winds going to be light and variable. Tonight's lows will fall into the mid-50s. That gives us a jump start to another sunny day Friday, highs low to mid-80s. Lows mid-50s Friday night, low to mid-80s Saturday. Winds are going to start to turn southwest aloft in advance of a cooler Pacific trough. For Sunday and Monday, we'll see a little more cloud cover and temps marginally cooler. Still talking middle and upper 70s for highs through Monday and lows upper 40s, low 50s. I'm meteorologist Don Watson.
28: Current temperature?
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30: 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Really? 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

0: glad you've joined us today for our Thursday broadcast of Abiding in the Word with Dave Love, Senior Pastor of Calvary Castle Rock. 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
2: Continues on. He wants to make them understand. Yeah, God brought him. God caused him to come into the earth. But guess what? You're responsible for how you treated him. That you have taken by lawless hands, speaking of the Pharisees and the Sadducees. You see, the leaders who represent the people, and the guilt of the leaders is the guilt of the nation as a whole. And it was these leaders who were responsible for turning Jesus over to the Gentile hands. And in that sense, they did crucify him, and they did put him to death. And so we see the incarnation, Jesus of Nazareth, the man. And then we see what? The crucifixion. So Peter has talked about the incarnation, about God becoming man. He's talked about the crucifixion. And now he's going to talk about the resurrection. Look what it says in verse 24. Whom God raised up, having loosed the pains of death, because it was not possible that he should be held by it. How awesome is that? See, the reason why death has a hold on humanity is because when Adam and Eve fell, when they sinned and they disobeyed God by eating of the forbidden fruit, that sin now is inherent in all of us. It's been transferred. We now have original sin from the moment that we're born. And because of that, death now has a hold of us, because the wages of sin is death. But guess what? Jesus was sinless. And because he was sinless, Jesus, because he did not sin, death could not hold him. Praise God. Praise God. And so Peter has declared the incarnation, the crucifixion, the resurrection. See, the fall of man, the gospel of Jesus Christ is truly a simple story. There's a man, there's a woman, there's Adam, there's Eve. God himself brings them, puts them in a garden, perfect environment. And he says, look, this is all yours. I want you to tend the garden. I want you to manage the garden. But here's the thing. There's one tree that you're not to eat of, the tree of knowledge. And here's the thing with that. You're not to eat of it. Everything else you can eat of, but you can't eat of this tree. The moment that you eat of this tree, that's disobedience, that's rebellion, and you will surely die. So I made it very clear for you. To disobey me and to partake of this tree, you will die. Made it very clear for them. Well, don't know how many days or weeks or months went by, but they did partake of that. And so sin entered the world at that point. God creating man as a free moral agent to either obey him or not. And as he did, and as he fell, God is saying, I'm not going to leave you in that condition. But just so you know, you're now sinful. You think sinful things. You do sinful things. I love it when I get a chance to talk to someone and someone actually will say to me, I don't think I'm that bad. Well, what do you consider bad? You know, I'm not asking if you're that bad. I'm just asking, are you sinful? Are you a sinner? Do you do wrong things? Well, you know, everybody does. Exactly. That's what we've always said. The Bible makes it very clear, there are none righteous, no, not one. That all have sinned and fall short of the glory of God. Well, I don't think I'm a sinner. Have you ever sinned? Well, yeah, well then you're a sinner. That's all that means. That's all that means. And so when someone comes up to me and said, well, I don't think I'm a sinner, I go, have you ever done anything wrong? Yes, well then you're a sinner. That's what that means. That's what it means. And so the story is simple. Man has fallen in the garden and he ate of the forbidden fruit. Now we are all sinners. And God now is made in the flesh. He sends his son, Jesus, who lives out the human condition, sinless, so he can now pay the penalty for mankind, because what is required from each individual is death. But if someone wants to pay that for you, the only way they can do that is that they don't have to pay it for themselves. They can now take their own life and now apply it to someone else. That's what Jesus did. So when he died being sinless, he can take his life now and apply it to everyone else that will receive the work that he did for them on the cross. And then they will be saved. And then they will be in right relationship with God. And that's why it's the good news. The good news has bad news first. The bad news is we're fallen, we deserve death, separation from God. But the good news is that God doesn't leave us there. Jesus says, I am the way, the truth, and the life. No one comes to the Father except through me. No one means no one. Yeah, but what about this over here? Jesus says, I am the way. By saying I am the way, it discounts all the other ways. And here's the good news. God gave it. Why? Because that's how much he loves us. And so Peter goes on to explain in Psalm 16, which would be familiar to the Jews. He goes on in verse 25 through 28. Now, most people believe that this psalm by David was speaking of David. David is thinking this is speaking, you know, they're thinking that David is speaking of himself here. But it says, for David says concerning him. This is Peter adding to now Psalm 16. And Peter is saying David said this concerning him, meaning the Messiah, meaning Jesus. I foresaw the Lord always before my face, for he is at my right hand that I may not be shaken. So, here's one thing that David knows. He can trust in the Lord, that the Lord is with him. It says in verse 26, therefore my heart rejoiced and my tongue was glad. Moreover, my flesh also will rest in hope. He can trust the Lord. He's dwelling in this hope. What hope? Verse 27, for you will not leave my soul in Hades, nor will you allow your Holy One to see corruption. Again, the Jews always believed that David was speaking of himself, but David is not speaking of himself. He's speaking of the Messiah, as Peter just says at the beginning of verse 25. And because your Holy One will not see corruption, what is he speaking of here? The resurrection. Here's why I can trust the Lord. This is where my hope lies as an individual, David is saying, is because there's a thing called the resurrection, and the Messiah is going to come, and he's going to die, and guess what? God is not going to allow for him to undergo decay or corruption, meaning there's going to be a resurrection. And because of that, verse 28, you have made known to me the ways of life. You will make me full of joy in your presence. I can trust the Lord. I can have hope in the Lord because there is a resurrection and my Messiah is going to be resurrected, meaning that I will be resurrected. And because of that, I can walk in joy knowing this. One of the things that doesn't wig me out about death is the fact that because Jesus died and rose from the dead and tells me that where he is, I will be also, tells me that when I die, I also will be with him. That I also will have a bodily resurrection. And so I can take hope in that. I can take joy in that. And so he goes on to say, men and brethren, let me speak freely to you, the patriarch David, that he is both dead and buried, and his tomb is with us this day. So it cannot be speaking of David. Because we know where his tomb is. You know where his body lays right now. We all know this, he says. And so he goes on and says, therefore, being a prophet, Peter saying that David is a prophet, as he's filled with the Holy Spirit, knowing that God had sworn with an oath to him that of the fruit of his body, according to the flesh, he would raise up the Christ to sit on his throne. Where is that spoken? 2 Samuel 7 is the Davidic covenant, where he is promised, David is promised, that from his seed, from one of his descendants, would the Messiah come and be able to sit upon his throne forever. That was promised to David. He, foreseeing this, spoke concerning the resurrection of Christ, and his soul was not left in Hades, nor did his flesh see corruption, speaking of the Messiah. So he tells him that. Then Peter further states, neither was he left in Hades, nor did his flesh see corruption. In other words, he did not become corrupt. His body did not undergo decay. It was a bodily resurrection. That's why when you go to the tomb today, he's not there. That's why nobody knows where the body of Christ is. Except those who are believers, we know he's at the right hand of God. Verse 32, and he drives home the point here. This Jesus God has raised up, of which we are all witnesses. Who is David speaking about? He spoke about Jesus. Where is Jesus now? At the right hand of God. And we're all witnesses to that. Then in verse 33 says, therefore, being exalted to the right hand of God, having received from the Father the promise of the Holy Spirit, he poured out this which you now see and hear. He is pouring out his Holy Spirit, and this is what you now see and hear are tongues. As Jesus went to the right hand, God the Father gave him the Holy Spirit, to which then he gave and poured it out on his apostles, and that's why they're speaking in tongues before you now, to to prove the point that the Holy Spirit has come upon them just like Jesus promised would happen. And then verse 34, for David did not ascend into heaven, but he says himself, the Lord said to my Lord, sit at my right hand till I make your enemies your footstool. His body's in the tomb. He did not actually ascend into heaven. David didn't. They all know that. But instead, when did David ever have a human Lord? He never did. David's Lord was the Messiah. This is speaking of the Messiah. The Lord, his Lord, said to my Lord, sit at my right hand till I make your enemies your footstool. That's God speaking to God the Son, saying, sit at my right hand till I make your enemies your footstool. So it couldn't be David speaking this, because he had no human Lord. Verse 36, therefore let all the house of Israel know assuredly that God has made this Jesus whom you crucified. Remember again, there's that responsibility. Whom you crucified, both Lord and Christ. This sermon is great. It's simple. It has been bathed in the Word and in prayer, and he's now baptized with the Holy Spirit. It is founded on the Word of God, on Scripture. And because of it, here's the response, verse 37. Now when they heard this, they were cut to the heart. The word cut there is a word that means it pierced the heart. It pierced the heart. And this is what's so great about the Word of God. Hebrews 4:12 tells us, it says, the Word of God is living and powerful, sharper than any two-edged sword, piercing even to the division of soul and spirit, of joints and marrow, is a discerner of thoughts and intents of the heart. I'm here to tell you right now that this Word, as it goes through, it penetrates. Not because of me, because it's the Word of God. And it penetrates and it goes down deep. And it means it gives you understanding of what it means. Not one person here is ever going to leave and say, yeah, I didn't understand that. Yeah, you did. The gospel is presented simply that Jesus died for your sin. You already know that you're a sinner. The Word of God is going out. It is piercing. It's cutting you to the heart. No one is ever going to be able to stand before Jesus and say, oh, I didn't know. Because Jesus has the big timeline in the sky. Oh, really? Let me just go back to, you know, May 23rd, 24th, and you're sitting there at Calvary Chapel, Castle Rock. Let me just play this back to you. And notice the word that is being given. It's penetrating your heart. You're squirming right now. You're feeling uncomfortable because you know it's true. Whether you receive it or not, that's up to you. But it has pierced, it has accomplished its purpose, and that is it has conviction. And it has given you truth, and you know that it's truth. You know that you're a sinner. We all do. We all know that we, of all, are all sinners. And we know that we are in a sinful state. And we do know that God sent Jesus down to die for the sin of mankind. And all we have to do is submit ourselves to that. All we have to do is receive that. And that speaks of humility. To be able to say, you know what? I'm not all that I'm supposed to be. There is someone greater than me. And that person is God and his son, Jesus Christ. And I need to submit to the creator of this world. And so it penetrates the heart. You know truth. And here's the thing. You're responsible before it. You're responsible for it, and you'll never be able to stand before God and say, I did not know. And instead, they'll say, what do you mean you did not know? I provided you with Christian parents. I provided you with Christian grandparents. And what do you mean you didn't know? They prayed for you. They did devotions with you. They did that. What do you mean you didn't know? Well, I didn't have that growing up. I know, but I send people your way to love and exhort and encourage you, not to condemn you, but to love you. They shared the word with you. You knew. Everybody's responsible for that. And so this is what happens. It cuts. It convicts. And what happens at that point? They say, here, we see the result. Men and brethren, what shall we do? When they heard, they are cut to the heart, said to Peter and the rest of the apostles, men and brethren, what shall we do? And what is it that Peter says? Repent. You know what the word repent means? It means a changing of mind. That's what it means. It's a changing of mind of what you believe Jesus was before. And it's also a changing of mind of who you thought you were before. You have to now come alongside and agree that you're right. Jesus wasn't just a myth. You're right. Jesus isn't just one of many prophets. He's not just one of many who was a religious leader of the many different religions. You're right. He truly is the Son of God, the Christ, the Messiah. And here's something else you need to repent of how you understood you were before. I always thought I was a good guy. Yeah, you're not. Okay? Not according to the criteria and the standard of God's Word. This is where we measure. We don't measure according to other people. Well, I've never killed anyone. Okay, that's not the measurement. That's not the standard. You know? I've never held up a grocery store. No, but that's not the standard. The standard is perfection and holiness. Well, nobody could do that. That's the point, which tells you what? You're sinful. From the moment that you were conceived. And it's manifested through your life. And God is trying to show you that His Word is true because you do think impure thoughts. You do act selfishly. You have, on many occasions, on purpose, knowing you're doing the wrong thing, but you choose to do it anyway. That right there brings testimony that the Word of God is true. That our righteousness are like filthy rags before Him. And that's the bad news. But the good news is, but here's the thing, He sent His Son Jesus to pay the penalty for our sin in order for us to have right relationship back with God. But it requires repentance, a changing of mind, a changing of association. It is a change where you go, I'm no longer going to do what I want to do. I'm now going to do what the Word of God tells me to do. Since God created me, He knows what's best for me. I'm going to submit my allegiance there. And as you do that, you will be saved. Very simple. Very simple. But it is a changing of mind. Now, many times I hear this on Tuesday when someone will call up on the radio program. They'll come here, they'll go to Mark 16, and they say, I think this is telling me I need to be baptized in order to be saved. No, because you will have that reaffirmed time and time again as you go through God's Word, and it isn't. So what is this saying here? Because it seems to say that Peter said, repent and let every one of you be baptized in the name of Jesus Christ for the remission of sins, and you shall receive the gift of the Holy Spirit. This term for, which is a preposition in Greek, is a Greek word, eis. And this has many different translations, and it's translated different in God's Word in many other areas. But it could be translated because of. It could be translated in order to or for the purpose of. And so when you look at this passage of Scripture, if you impose that in there, it says, repent, let everyone who be baptized in the name of Jesus Christ because of the remission of sins, because of forgiveness. Because you're forgiven in Jesus Christ, that is why you should be baptized, is what it's saying. As we go through the Word of God here in Acts, we see this reconfirmed in Acts 3, in Acts 4. As Peter continues to give the gospel, he quite often leaves out baptism because he's talking about salvation. And baptism has nothing to do with salvation in the way of being saved and in right relationship with God. We know that baptism is an outward declaration of an inward transformation. You don't have to be baptized in order to be saved, but you do need to be baptized in order to be obedient to the Word of God. You already know you're saved? Then declare it before everyone else. And you do that through baptism. You do that through baptism. A.T. Robertson and J.R. Manty, who are Greek scholars, say that this preposition, eis, should be translated because of or for the purpose of in this area here. And so, because you have been forgiven, that is why you should be baptized. And it says, and you shall receive the gift of the Holy Spirit. For the promise is to you and to your children and to all who are far off, as many as the Lord our God will call. When you receive Jesus Christ as your Lord and Savior, the Holy Spirit comes inside of you. When you receive Jesus, the Holy Spirit comes. We know that because Ephesians chapter 1, verse 12 and 13 tells us that we who first trusted in Christ should be to the praise of His glory. In Him you also trusted after you heard the word of truth, the gospel of your salvation, in whom also, having believed, you were sealed with the Holy Spirit of promise. And this promise is not only to you, it's also to your descendants, to your children, and to those who are far off. That's speaking to the Jews and their children, and those who are far off is speaking of the Gentiles and their children. We know that because in Ephesians chapter 2, and I'm just going to read this to you, I read the whole thing to you last week, but it says in verse 11, 12, and 13, therefore remember that you, once Gentiles in the flesh, so he's speaking to Gentiles, Gentiles in the flesh who are called uncircumcision by what is called the circumcision made in flesh by hands, that at the time you were without Christ, being aliens from the commonwealth of Israel and strangers from the covenants of promise, having no hope without God in the world, but now in Christ Jesus, you who once were far off, he was speaking to the Gentiles there, have been brought near by the blood of Christ. Thank you, Jesus. Thank you, Jesus. So the promise of repenting, receiving Jesus and the Holy Spirit coming inside of them is for all future generations, for Jew and Gentile. And so he goes on and says, and with many other words, he testified, exhorted them, saying, be saved from this perverse generation. Then those who gladly received his word were baptized, and that day about 3,000 souls were added to them. Wow. Wow. Last week, I talked about this great reversal of the Tower of Babel. That after the flood, God tells Noah, tells all the descendants of Noah, he says, look, I want you to be fruitful and multiply and be scattered upon the face of the earth. I want you to go out. And I want you to be fruitful, multiply, take care of the earth. And again, I want you to go out and be scattered. Don't stay in one place. But what did they do? They all continued to stay in one place. And they all decided to rebel against God and build this tower to the heavens so they could be like God. So what does God do? He sends down a curse. And he changes and confuses Babel. He confuses and gives them different languages so they couldn't cooperate with one another. And then we see on the day of Pentecost here, the great reversal. Instead of a curse, a blessing. People speaking in other languages, all the same thing to unify them under the person of Jesus Christ. So we see this great reversal. Well, the same thing here. You have 3,000 souls that were added that day on Pentecost. Jewish tradition actually had the giving of the law on the day of Pentecost. And that giving of the law, if you look on your own time in Genesis 32, Moses is up receiving the commandments from the Lord, etched in stone, and all of a sudden God tells him to go down from the mountain because there's sin going on there in the camp. So he goes down, and what has happened in those 40 days, them not knowing what happened to Moses, they go to Aaron, they say, look, we don't know what happened to this guy Moses. We don't know how long he's going to be up on the mountain. You create for us a God that we can follow. So he says, give us all the golden earrings and that you have, and we'll melt it down. And he puts it in, he fashions with his own tool this golden calf, because they're familiar with that coming from Egypt. And they begin to worship that golden calf in a very perverted fashion, dancing around it naked, doing very things that would be considered an orgy in their worship to this golden calf. And so Moses comes down and sees that. And what happens is that day, 3,000 people were killed. Here we have 3,000 people who are being saved. Interesting. Same day. Difference of one, the giving of the law. We know that the letter of the law kills. But we know the grace of Jesus Christ saves.
0: That wraps up today's Thursday edition of Abiding in the Word with Pastor Dave Love. 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
5: Ronald Reagan believed freedom was more than a political system or a set of laws. In 1988, he said, "Freedom describes the God-given condition of the human soul." For Reagan, liberty was not something government created. It was something government was called to respect and to protect. That idea sits at the heart of the American experiment. Our rights do not come from rulers, institutions, or political majorities. They belong to us by nature and by God. And when we understand freedom that way, our responsibility becomes clearer. Government may protect liberty. Laws may preserve it, but neither can give us what was never theirs to grant. Freedom begins with the recognition that human dignity and liberty come before government, not from it.
4: The following program is sponsored by Harvest Christian Fellowship.
6: The hardest thing we've gone through is when our son died in automobile accidents. And I would say that was the moment that God was with me.
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8: When you have been hurt deeply, you become more thoughtful, more compassionate, more caring. 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

0: couple of pastors together, what do they talk about? Church attendance? Favorite Bible translation? Where do you buy your pulpits? Well, today on A New Beginning, we'll see it goes much deeper. It's about honoring God, the responsibility of teaching God's people, and being a faithful servant over the long haul. Today, during Legends Week, Pastor Greg Laurie has the honor of speaking with Pastor Chuck Swindoll, his longtime friend and respected elder statesman.
1: This is the day when life begins.
2: Greg, I want to go back.
3: Yes.
2: When were you led to move it into a true crusade? Where it became Harvest Crusade, which is known all over the country now.
3: Well, I always gave invitations for people to come to Christ like you do, Chuck, and your messages.
2: Yes.
3: And we would do little outreach events here and there, but, Pastor Chuck Smith in around 1989 asked me to come down and speak at his church and do sort of an outreach Bible study for youth, which I did on Monday nights. And it began to grow. It got really large. We were overflowing. And it was Chuck's idea to go to a larger venue. And he said, let's go to a bigger venue and do a crusade, like a Billy Graham crusade. And I said, okay, well, that'd be great, Chuck. We, you know, I could speak and some of the other guys could speak. He said, no, I think you should just speak.
2: Oh.
3: And then I said, well, where do you want to go? And he said, the Pacific Amphitheater, which seated around, I don't know, 18,000 people.
2: Yeah,
3: I said, well, that's a pretty big place. Chuck, and he said, well, we serve a pretty big God. And so we took a step of faith.

0: When someone you love is hurting, what do you do? We're often quick to say, if there's anything I can do, just let me know. But what if we stopped waiting to be asked and simply showed up? 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
1: I even shepherded the faculty, and they had not been. Some of those men said to me they never had heard a grown man say to them, I love you, in their lifetime.
2: Yeah.
1: And I regularly told him that. And that isn't, you don't have to be brilliant to do that.
2: Right.
1: But you do have to be vulnerable.
2: Yes.
1: And you have to be willing to say that to another man. Greg, I've had men just weep when they hear that.
2: Yeah.
1: And when I got ready to leave the seminary, several came into my office at different times, and they just cried because they said, we've never had someone who really loved us like this. Which tells you that's what really cuts through, isn't it, Greg?
2: Yes.
1: That's what really reaches the heart. Speaking of that, brings up Kathy. You're rolling along, teaching the Bible, and Chuck has got ideas for you. And
2: yeah.
1: Where does Kathy fit into all of this?
3: Well, I was doing this little Bible study, and there were these three girls that showed up. It was Kathy and her two sisters, and she caught my eye, Kathy, and it's almost like a light was shining down on her. It was actually her sister holding a flashlight over her head.
1: You are a preacher, but you're also a red-blooded American boy.
3: Yeah, and I don't want people to think I'm just like checking out girls while I'm preaching, but I did notice Kathy. And afterwards, I said to her, hey, would you like to go out and get some dessert after church? And she said, yes. And so we went, the three of us went out, or the four of us, her three sisters and me. Then the next time I spoke, I said the same thing, want to go out and get some dessert. And she got her sisters, and we went out. Then the third time I said, well, let's go get some dessert after church. And she said, I'll get my sisters. And I said, I don't want your sisters. I just want to go with you. And so, Chuck, we fell in love pretty quickly, but there could not be two more opposite people than Greg and Kathy.
1: Really?
3: Oh, we're just the exact opposite. And I'm messy. She's very neat. I'm usually very close to being on time. She's sometimes late. She's cute. I'm fat. What can I say? We're different. but we had three big breakups, like, I don't want to see you ever again, and we'd break up. Then we would get back together, and then we'd break up again. So we got it all out of our system.
1: Got all the breakups out of the way.
3: And then we got married, and we have celebrated 52 years of marriage together. And,
1: congratulations.
3: And so, I couldn't have done what I do without her. She's my number one counselor.
1: Good.
3: She'll always tell me the truth.
1: Good.
3: And
1: we need wives for that reason.
3: Sometimes a little too much.
1: Oh, I know, but you got to have it.
3: Yeah, and so she's been with me through all of it. The hardest thing we've gone through is when our son died in an automobile accident.
1: 2008?
3: Yes, it was. Yeah, and it was.
1: I couldn't believe it when I heard it.
3: Yeah.
1: Everything in my life at that moment stopped. Mm. I'm serious. We prayed for you as a family, and Cynthia and I as a couple, because we identified, we have two boys and we have two girls. And so I couldn't imagine losing one of them, just like you couldn't. If you don't mind, walk through that with us.
3: Well, we have two sons, Christopher and Jonathan.
1: Yes.
3: And Christopher was a little bit of a wild boy.
1: Uh-huh.
3: He was always a good boy, but he had a wild side. He went for a time where he was a prodigal, walking away from the Lord.
1: Always
3: was respectful and loving and a good son, but he was away from the Lord. He made a recommitment to Christ and was walking with the Lord and had gotten married and had a baby, our first granddaughter, Stella.
1: Uh-huh.
3: He became a very talented designer. And he was the lead designer at our church in Riverside. He was on his way to church

0: early in the morning, about 9:01, and he collided with a Caltrans vehicle. And my wife was having a Bible study with his wife, Brittany, and some other ladies. And Brittany was texting Christopher, like, what are you doing or something? He wasn't answering. And I texted him and no answer. Then I was calling the church. I couldn't get an answer. I knew something was terribly wrong, but I didn't know what it was. And then people started showing up at my house. And then finally, some of our pastors told me that Christopher went to be with the Lord. And it was like, it was, you know, I don't know how to describe it. It's like all the air left the room.
1: Yeah.
0: It's like time stopped. I collapsed. And I did, I just thought my world, I'm a Christian, I'm a pastor.
1: Yeah.
0: But I thought my world just ended. My, like, how do you survive this?
1: I have no idea.
0: I felt if words could kill you, I could have died from hearing those words. And Kathy saw me and actually took my face in her hands and she said, it's going to be okay. And there's only one person who could have said that to me, and it was her. And okay meaning not that this is good.
1: No, I understand.
0: But we will survive this.
1: We will make it.
0: We'll make it, because I just feel like, how do you survive this? And
1: yeah.
0: Even though I, as a pastor, I presided over many services, sadly, many for children who died, I thought, well, I know a little bit about this.
1: It's quite different when it's your own.
0: It's completely different.
1: Yeah.
0: But, you know, here's the interesting thing. I just fell on the floor, and I prayed a Job-like prayer. And I said, Lord, you gave him to us, and I give him back to you. And people have asked me, when have you felt the presence of God more than any other time in your life? And I would say that was the moment that God was with me. You know, his strength is made perfect in weakness.
1: Yeah.
0: And I was listening, interestingly, Chuck, you kind of play a role in this in your teaching from a distance. I was listening to your teaching on the radio, and you talked, and I don't remember the exact quote. It might be a Tozer quote, but it's something, before God can use a man, he has to hurt him. Does this ring a bell?
1: Yeah. Tozer, yeah. It is doubtful God can use anyone greatly until he has hurt him deeply.
0: Yes. That's a hard one.
1: That's a tough one.
0: Yeah.
1: I've had some people say, I don't believe that.
0: Yeah.
1: That makes God cruel. On the contrary, when you have been hurt deeply, you change greatly.
0: Yes.
1: You deepen.
0: Yes.
1: You deepen. You get quiet. You become more thoughtful, more compassionate, more caring, more understanding.
0: Yes.
1: That is the making of a good shepherd.
0: Mm.
1: There's a Scottish saying, some things are better felt than telt.
0: Yeah.
1: People can tell when you have a heart. You don't get a heart by taking a course on how to get a heart. You go through the heartbreaks of life, and out of that emerges an incredible world that never had been developed before.
0: Yes.
1: So that you have a capacity now that few have, because you have lost someone so close to your own heart that you'll never forget it. Yeah. It prepares you to touch the lives of those who come with that empty, dreadful expression. I feel lost. I feel like I can't go on. I feel like I've reached the end, and you can say, you're going to make it.
0: Yeah.
1: And let me tell you how I know you, and you can tell them your story.
0: Yes.
1: I love another Tozer quote, and you'll love this. May not the inadequacy of much of our spiritual experience be traced back to our habit of skipping through the corridor of the kingdom like children in the marketplace, always chattering about everything, but pausing to learn the true value of nothing.
0: Wow.
1: I love that quote.
0: Wow.
1: You've learned the true value of life and the true meaning of death and grief and sorrow and bone-deep pain. I so respect you for going through it and being able to talk about it and letting it change you. I love Corrie Ten Boom's statement, give the gospel regularly and when necessary, use words.
0: Yeah.
1: You're giving the gospel right now, even though you're not saying a word. You're modeling it. When you get alongside people and you put your arm around them and you tell them you understand, you're helping them see a side of Christ they have not seen before. And you're not saying much at all.
0: Well, thank you for all that you said. That was just so powerful. And I know that's going to be a blessing to so many people, as it was to me personally.

0: Pastor Greg Laurie and Pastor Chuck Swindoll with some very moving comments today here on A New Beginning. And they'll be back with important closing thoughts in a moment. Well, Pastor Greg, somebody may be listening right now who's facing their own trials or tragedies or difficult challenges. Mm. They don't particularly count themselves as religious, but boy, they could sure use some help about now.
1: Yes, sometimes God will let us go through hardship so he'll get our attention. The psalmist said, "Before I was afflicted, I went astray, but now I have kept your word." So maybe something's happening in your life that's caused you to look up, as in looking up to God, and you're saying, "Help." Listen, that's not a bad place to be. In fact, that's a really good place to be. It's been said when you get to the end of yourself, you get to the beginning of God. Do you feel like you're at the end of yourself right now? Then why don't you pray? In fact, I would like to lead you in a prayer. Maybe you've never prayed before. You don't even know how to start praying. That's okay. Prayer is just talking to God. Let me lead you in a simple prayer. You could pray it after me, in fact. And this is a prayer where you're asking God to enter into your situation, but more significantly, you're asking Christ to enter into your life. See, that's what being a Christian is. It's having Christ living inside of you. It's a relationship, not some religious thing. So if you would like a relationship with God, if you would like God to walk with you through your times of difficulty, you could pray this prayer after me right now. Just pray these words if you would. Lord Jesus, I'm scared and I need your help. And I'm asking you to enter my life. I'm asking you to forgive me of my sin. I know that you died on the cross for my sin and rose again from the dead. But I want to receive you now as my Savior and my Lord. So I invite you into my life and I choose to follow you from this moment forward. Thank you for hearing this prayer. And thank you for answering this prayer. In Jesus' name I pray. Amen.
0: Amen. And listen, if you have just prayed that prayer along with Pastor Greg, and you've meant those words sincerely, the Lord has heard you and has forgiven you of your sin. 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Well, it's so great to have Dr. Frank Turek with us today. He's appeared on hundreds of radio programs, including this one now, and many top TV networks as well, including Fox News, ABC, CBS. And we're excited about his book called I Don't Have Enough Faith to Be an Atheist. It's just been updated, and we're making it available right now. Frank, let me ask you this. Your book is so full of arguments for the existence of God, but what's one argument for God's existence that almost anyone can understand, you know, over a cup of coffee?
2: Well, one argument is the argument from the beginning of the universe, that the universe had a beginning. And by the way, even atheists are admitting that now. Hmm. They're saying that space, time, and matter had a beginning out of nothing. Now, think about this. If space, time, and matter had a beginning out of nothing, what could have caused that? Hmm. Only something outside of space, time, and matter. In other words, the cause must be at least spaceless, timeless, immaterial, powerful to create the universe out of nothing, personal in order to choose to create, and also intelligent to have a mind to make a choice to create the universe out of nothing. So I always ask people this question. When you think about a spaceless, timeless, immaterial, powerful, personal, intelligent cause, who do you think of? And most people will say God, but then they might say, the atheist might say, well, how do you know it's the Christian God? Hmm. And my answer is, we don't yet. What do I mean by yet? Well, I mean, this could be Allah or some other theistic or deistic cause. However, if you then look at the evidence for Jesus predicting and accomplishing his own resurrection from the dead, if you look at that evidence, which we do in the book, I Don't Have Enough Faith to Be an Atheist, and you realize that Jesus really did predict and accomplish his own resurrection from the dead, then you can say that Jesus is God, which means you can go back to this argument, which is technically called the cosmological argument that the universe had a beginning. You can go back and say that the same being that walked out of the tomb 1,993 years ago is the same being in whose divine nature created the universe out of nothing.
1: Mm-hmm.
2: So the evidence builds on itself through the book, I Don't Have Enough Faith to Be an Atheist. And one argument we use is the universe had a beginning, which means there has to be a cause like God to create the universe. And we verify that that cause is God, the God of the Bible, by looking at the evidence that Jesus rose from the dead.
1: So these are just some of the things you'll read in this book, written by Frank Turek along with Norman Geisler. I Don't Have Enough Faith to Be an Atheist, and we want to send you this book for your gift of any size this month to help us continue on with our radio ministry here in New Beginning, and you're going to be better equipped than ever to tell others about Jesus.
0: Yeah, that's right. And we're ready to get this on its way to you. 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Well, next time, more from Pastor Greg's discussion with Chuck Swindoll. But before we close, Pastor Greg asked Chuck how we can all pray for him and his wife.
3: We'll celebrate 71 years next month.
1: Congratulations.
3: Yeah. Pray for Cynthia.
1: Yes.
3: She suffers with dementia.
1: Yeah.
3: And it's slowly I'm watching that beautiful mind fade. Mm. I hold her in my arms every day. I caress her. I tell her what she means to me. We had such a marvelous romantic marriage and fun and travel and so many of the things that she came up with, and they worked out beautifully. And
1: yeah.
3: So my advice to you, love Kathy.
1: Yes.
3: Tell her often how much. Set aside time for romance. Splurge a weekend or two or a few weeks of the year. And really tell her it's for you. This is for you. I can never, ever repay you. So this is for us to enjoy together. Because she may not always be exactly as she is today. And you will never forget those times. I'm so glad Cynthia and I did that.
1: Well, thank you. Thank you for taking the time.
3: And the same to you, Greg.
1: My pleasure.
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14: With SRN News, I'm John Scott. The USS Abraham Lincoln, back home in San Diego, a large crowd of cheering family members and loved ones greeted the aircraft carrier as it pulled into port after a record 10-month-long deployment to the Middle East. Secretary of War Pete Hegseth flew out Wednesday to visit the sailors and Marines who've been part of that deployment. Mandatory and voluntary evacuations have been issued along the Gulf Coast as Hurricane Isaias approaches landfall, the first Atlantic hurricane of the year. It's a Category 2 storm now with maximum wind speeds of 105 miles per hour. Landfall set for Friday. President Trump says the U.S. will not strike Iran in the lead-up to November's midterm elections. In a Truth Social post today, the president also noted U.S. is having what he called productive discussions with Iran now. This is SRN News.
15: Denver weather.
16: Denver area forecast this evening. Skies mostly clear. Winds going to be light and variable. Tonight's lows will fall into the mid-50s. That gives us a jump start to another sunny day Friday. Highs low to mid 80s. Lows mid 50s Friday night, low to mid 80s Saturday. Winds are going to start to turn southwest aloft in advance of a cooler Pacific trough. For Sunday and Monday, we'll see a little more cloud cover and temps marginally cooler. Still talking middle and upper 70s for highs through Monday and lows upper 40s, low 50s. I'm meteorologist Don Watson.
11: Current temperature
15: 68 degrees.
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18: Matthew didn't go back to being a tax collector. Saul of Tarsus didn't go back to doing what he was doing before the Damascus Road. I don't believe you and I are intended to return to the shape we were in before we encountered Jesus of Nazareth as Lord, Christ, and King. I mean, we may still have our day jobs as butchers and bakers and candlestick makers, but we should be dramatically different than we were prior to that event. Because our reasons for existing have changed. Prior to that, we're self-absorbed. It's about me and what I want and what I want to do. And after that event, I'm a servant of the King.
17: 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Before today's message, here's an invitation to join us in praying for America. Our nation needs our prayers. The challenges we face are more than political or cultural. They are spiritual. And prayer is one of the most powerful ways we can respond. Pastor Allen's new book, Let's Pray for America, features 30 focused prayers to help you pray for our nation, our leaders, our communities, our families, and the church. 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That's 855-577-2255. We're so glad you're here to listen. Today's program will complete the message we began yesterday. Here's Pastor Allen with part two of Tabernacle, Temple, Synagogues, and Churches, the Church in the World.
18: So I want to start this session. There is relief. I'm going to get to your outlines. With the supremacy of Jesus of Nazareth, it seems unbelievable to me, but this idea is not welcome in much of organized Christianity in our nation. The supremacy and the uniqueness of Jesus of Nazareth. Folks, it's not the Christian faith without this. Jesus cannot simply be a good teacher or a moralist or a healer or a miracle worker. If he was, and he was not the incarnate Son of God, he was not a good man, he was a liar and a deceiver. And we've got to reconcile this. We have to make a decision about the person of Jesus and the place we will give him. And your decision about him makes the rest of being a Jesus follower become very simple, because if he is the incarnate Son of God, then by all means, let him establish the agenda. Why would you veto the opinion of the incarnate Son of God? Let's start in Colossians 1 and verse 17. Paul's writing to a church. Remember, the people gathered in the church, people who've made decisions for the Lord already, need to be reminded or informed of this information, as do we. He is before all things. He's speaking of Jesus, and in him all things hold together. He is the head of the body, the church. He's the beginning and the firstborn from among the dead, so that in everything he might have the supremacy. For God was pleased to have all his fullness dwell in him, and through him to reconcile to himself all things, whether things on earth or things in heaven, by making peace through his blood shed on the cross. It's a rather elaborate statement, assertion of the supremacy of Jesus. He's the head of the body. He's the head of the whole church. We gather first and foremost under the authority of Jesus. More than any tradition, any denomination, any preferences that we might stack under that, we serve at the pleasure of the King. We're his people. He establishes the priorities. He establishes right and wrong, good and evil. He is the judge of all. We will all stand before him and give an account for our lives, for what we've done in the body, whether it's good or bad. For the Christ follower, it's not a judgment of destiny. It's not a judgment of heaven or hell, but it's an evaluation of how we've spent our time on the earth. And the scripture tells us very plainly that it's possible that at that point in judgment, The majority of what we've given our life to will not stand the test, and it will be consumed. Or if we've been guided by Jesus, we can live our lives in such a way that we have laid up treasure for ourselves in heaven. There are two very dramatically different outcomes, and we don't talk about it a great deal. We don't like to think about it a great deal because we think somebody wants us to do or be something for them. My agenda is to help you be the best I know how to encourage you to be in serving the Lord. Ephesians 1. God placed all things under Jesus' feet and appointed him to be the head over everything for the church, which is his body, the fullness of him who fills everything in every way. I hear people who are unhappy with the church, and I think, do you know who the head of the church is? Matthew 16 changed my life. I was a young man when that passage really became alive in my heart. I didn't value the church. My spiritual formation didn't take place in the church. I didn't receive the Lord in the church. I wasn't baptized in the Spirit in a church. I was baptized in the Atlantic Ocean, not in a church building. I really did not think of church as a place that was significant for spiritual formation. In fact, I imagined it to be quite the opposite, which made it even more bizarre when I thought the Lord was asking me to serve in the church. When this verse became real to me, Jesus said, I will build my church, and the gates of Hades will not overcome it. I will give you the keys of the kingdom of heaven. Whatever you bind on earth will be bound in heaven. Whatever you loose on earth will be loosed in heaven. If you look at our culture today, the children whose lives have been sacrificed, some 60 million of them, the graft, the fraud, the stealing, the deception, the inequities in the justice system, the collapse of our educational systems and our universities is helping to train young people to flourish in life with a biblical worldview and character formation. I think you could take that Matthew 16:19 and say it's pretty apparent that the church has not been doing a good job of binding things that need to be bound and loosing things that need to be loosed. And I think our response is typically, well, we don't want to talk about that. Can we talk about Pharisees and Sadducees and what they believed? I'll be happy to talk about Pharisees and Sadducees, but we've got to understand them in the context of our assignment. This is our time in the arena. We will give an account for it. I will, you will. And it's very helpful to me to know that Jesus is still building his church. And if there are expressions of that are failing and falling into apostasy, I assure you there will be places where there is growth and an emerging voice and the declaration of the truth. God is moving in the earth. Yes. And I travel enough and engage with enough Christians in enough arenas, I think sometimes we're a bit like David. You know, David was driven from Jerusalem and his palace and forced to flee as a fugitive because his son led a rebellion, Absalom. And some of you know the story. Absalom was killed, and the rebellion is settled, and David returns to Jerusalem, and he's weeping and mourning the loss of his son. If Absalom had succeeded in his rebellion, all of those who supported David would have been slaughtered. And when Absalom's rebellion is reversed and Absalom loses his life, David is weeping, and David's commander comes to him and says, if you don't stop this and go greet the people with an appreciation for what God has done, you will lose your kingdom. And there's a tendency right now, I think, to weep about those that we would prefer to use their voice or speak up and to grieve what someone is not doing. I think we should celebrate what God is doing. I don't want to be so rooted in what I wish were happening that I failed to participate in what God is doing. God is moving in the earth. Acts chapter 1 and verse 7, this is Jesus. This is his last statement before he ascends back to heaven bodily. He said to his friends, he said, it's not for you to know the times or the dates the Father has set by his own authority. But you'll receive power when the Holy Spirit comes on you, and you'll be my witnesses in Jerusalem and Judea and Samaria and to the ends of the earth. Said, it's really not any of your business, the times or the dates. They just asked him a question. They said, are you going to remove the Romans now? They've had a 40-day seminar after the resurrection with a resurrected Messiah teaching them about the kingdom of God. That's what the scripture tells us. And the only question that is recorded during that 40-day seminar is in this first chapter of Acts. The disciples say, are you going to remove the Romans? I think of all the questions you would have if you got an opportunity to talk to the resurrected Messiah. But out of the abundance of the heart, the mouth speaks. They want the Romans gone. And they say, you're going to throw out the Romans. And Jesus said, it's none of your business. The times and the dates that the Father has set by his authority are not your problem. Times and dates. There are two words used because in Greek there are two words that are used in reference to time. One is chronos, which is used for the measuring time, the chronological measurement of time. Seconds, minutes, hours, days, weeks, months. The other word is kairos, which signifies not that chronological measurement of time, but it signifies the right moment, the opportune moment, the critical moment. And so Jesus said in answer to the disciples' questions, it's not for you to know the calendar. You're not going to know the hour, the day, the week, or the month. You're not even going to know necessarily the critical moment. How much energy do we spend trying to know that? It intrigued. Why do we spend time trying to discover something that Jesus said was indecipherable? But he did say, you'll receive power when the Holy Spirit comes on you to be my witnesses. You'll be empowered to be witnesses for me. And then he said it in a very unique way. He said in Jerusalem, the city of Jerusalem, in Judea, the region that surrounds it, in Samaria, the next region, and to the uttermost parts of the earth. You'll be empowered to be witnesses for me in Jerusalem, in Judea, in Samaria, and to the uttermost parts of the earth. Folks, that's the assignment for the church that Jesus is the head of. That's it. It's never been amended. It's never been rescinded. We don't think about church like that. We don't. We don't want to pick it up. We don't want to struggle. It's not our problem. We're born again. Maybe our kids are born again. Why do you talk to me about this? Because I believe we'll give an account. The disciples are so dramatically changed. Their lives never went back to normal. Peter and his brother never resumed their fishing business. Well, they fished a bit, but they never went back to that routine. Matthew didn't go back to being a tax collector. Saul of Tarsus didn't go back to doing what he was doing before the Damascus Road. I don't believe you and I are intended to return to the shape we were in before we encountered Jesus of Nazareth as Lord, Christ, and King. I mean, we may still have our day jobs as butchers and bakers and candlestick makers, but we should be dramatically different than we were prior to that event. Because our reasons for existing have changed. Prior to that, we're self-absorbed. It's about me and what I want and what I want to do. And after that event, I'm a servant of the King.
17: Before we return to today's message, Pastor Allen wants to share a new book to help you pray for America.
16: I've got a new book, Let's Pray for America. 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We always focus on what we can do. Well, I want you to vote, but more importantly, I want you to pray. So we prepared this book to give you 30 prayers to shape these next few weeks, and I believe invite God to shape our future. 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God's moving in the earth. Let's join Him.
17: 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Now, let's get back to Pastor Allen to wrap up part two of his message called Tabernacle, Temple, Synagogues, and Churches, the Church in the World.
18: We go into the world. That's the assignment. We're not of it, but we've been sent into it. Look at James 4:4. James is kind of the in-your-face book in the New Testament. If you're having a blue day, don't read much of James. You adulterous people, don't you know that friendship with the world And the word that's used there in the Greek language really represents this present world order. Don't you know that friendship with this present world order is hatred towards God? Anyone who chooses to be a friend of the world becomes an enemy of God. The word church that's translated in the Greek New Testament comes from ecclesia. It means literally the ones called out. We're called out of the world to be the people of God. And very similar to the Hebrew slaves being called out of Egypt to be the covenant people of God. We're called out of the world. We're still in the world, but we have a new value set, a new reason for being, a new mission statement, a new purpose, a new objective for our lives. We still have responsibilities as husbands and wives and fathers and parents and children, all of those roles that come with our journey as human beings. But now we are people on a journey for the kingdom of God. And I think we've lost most of this imagination, and we've exchanged it for a conversation about new birth and conversion and a couple of spiritual bullet points that we process. But beyond that, can we return to our previous shape, please? We're more comfortable there. We're more familiar there. We understand the questions, and we know the answers, And I believe God is doing something in the earth that's inviting us towards a different future, because I believe just as dramatically, you know, the people that God delivered from Egypt, if you've ever read those first books of the Bible, you know they spent the majority of their time wishing they were back in Egypt. We liked the food better. We liked our leaders better. We don't like the leaders we have. We don't like the menu you give us. We don't like the path you've chosen. We don't like the flavor of the water, so we would like a new leader. They grumbled and complained their way along the whole journey. Now, the New Testament in the book of Hebrews says that their story is written down as a warning to us on whom the fulfillment of the ages has come, so that we will not duplicate their mistakes. God is moving in the earth. I'm trying carefully to guard my heart not to be unhappy about it, not to complain about it. In my life, since I was a boy and entered the Christian discussion, and since I was a boy, I've been in gatherings of Christians, in hotel ballrooms, in churches, in about every imaginable configuration. And that entire way, I have heard conversations about outpourings of the Spirit of God, renewals, revivals, awakenings, these tremendous moves of God. Now, I'm not saying anybody said it to me, but this is the way I understood it, that whenever those blessed points would come, there would be this overwhelming, almost universal embracing of biblical perspectives, godliness and righteousness, that it would be so remarkable that the lion would lay down with the lamb, and we'd beat our swords into plowshares, and we would make war no more. There'd be this just unprecedented outpouring of the Spirit of God. I don't believe that's an accurate presentation of Scripture. Well, I believe God's going to pour out His Spirit on all flesh. But when Jesus Himself walked the earth, a very small percentage of people stood with Him. When he went to his hometown, they wanted to kill him. He recruited 12 disciples, and one of them betrayed him. The 12 he recruited, he said to on multiple occasions, "Are you really that slow?" When he needed a friend, they betrayed him. Now, I understand there were some course corrections, and they did better. But this notion that, see, I've wanted that, because when we got to that point that God was moving so broadly and so universally that there was these enormous throngs of people in your arena of choice, in your neighborhood, your community, your friend group, your peer group, your professional group, when the vast majority of them were going, "I'm with Jesus," then I was going to be ready to go, "I'm with Jesus too." It seems to me that the biblical pattern is we have to be willing to be a light in the darkness. Jesus said, "You'll be hated by all nations because of me. You'll be rejected and made fun of. You'll be in a minority position." He said, "Wide is the gate, and many enter in. Broad is the way that leads to destruction, but narrow is the gate, and few that find the way that lead to salvation." Now, I believe God is moving in the earth, but I'm not really waiting for the legacy media.
11: or the primary expressions that we've considered the center of the power of the church in our lifetime to reverse their course and once again embrace biblical authority and the uniqueness of Jesus and begin to adopt biblical positions on human sexuality and moral and immoral. I think we'll have to have the courage to read our Bibles and tell the truth. God is moving in the earth. And my time is gone and your outline is long. Who did this? The woman who said last week there was a fat chance I was going to finish. She was a prophet for this week. I do. We will continue this conversation and what it means for us as a community of faith. Because I believe it's very important to remove it from the theoretical discussion of the broader culture and understand that God has called us to be difference makers. He's given you a sphere of influence. There are people who care about you. There are people who care about your opinion. They'll care about your professional opinion. They'll care about your opinion related to the hobbies that you've chosen. There are family that look to you. Whether they say it or not, they do. You have neighbors. You have a sphere of influence. And the place we have to begin to lead with the authority of God in our lives is in those places. We have to be willing to say what we know to be right and wrong. There are consequences for that. There'll be forfeitures that come with that. You'll lose some friends. You'll lose some opportunities. There'll be some financial sacrifices. But there will be rewards that will exceed anything you can imagine. There'll be lives changed. There'll be people delivered from an eternity of destruction. There'll be people who are living in bondage of darkness and demonic torment that will find freedom because someone they knew had the courage to say, I believe Jesus of Nazareth is the Son of God and He's changed my life and He can change yours. Amen. There are lives that will be changed because we'll say a child is not a choice. It's an image bearer of Almighty God. And we'll have to have the courage to stand on their behalf and use the influence that God has given to us. We'll have to be willing to say stealing and fraud and deception are not good. Even if we think there's a possibility we could get our snout in the trough, it's not good. I believe if we will do that, we will see God expand dramatically what He's doing. He didn't deliver the slaves of Egypt from the brick pits because of their great righteousness. He delivered them because of His character. And God is not moving in the earth because we are so righteous. He is moving in the earth because He is righteous. And we have an opportunity to align ourselves with Him, which means we would want to make a change from the patterns we have had to some extent. And bring a realignment, a new attitude, a new perspective, a new enthusiasm so that we might participate. It's an exciting time. It is an exciting time. And we'll use a new road as a metaphor for a new pathway. And we'll say, pray this to the Lord when we want to say something else, even if it's disorienting. Amen.
19: Amen.
11: I want to pray with you. Let's stand. God is so faithful. I'm convinced that one of the great celebrations when we step into eternity is we will become aware of all the places God provided deliverance, provision, help, wholeness that we didn't even know He was intervening. You know, in the same way that parents provide things for children that they are oblivious to. Right? No thank yous. They're not clever enough to say thank you. They'll just let it be known if they don't like your job performance. And we do that with the Lord. But when we step in and we see that, I believe we will fall on our faces going, God, thank you. You've been so good to us. Let's pray. Father, yes. We want to say yes to you. We want to follow you. Lord Jesus, you are the head of the church. You're more powerful than any government or agency. You're more powerful than any currency or any army. We praise you tonight that you have a people in the earth that you are moving, calling men and women from every nation, race, language, and tribe to yourself.
18: Lord, forgive us when we've been distracted or disinterested, when we didn't want to pay attention. Lord, I thank you that you have begun a shaking, and it's almost unavoidable. It's unmistakable. It's before us. And Lord, I ask you now to give us understanding hearts. May we understand what you're inviting us towards so that we can say yes to you. May we follow you. Forgive us when we've grumbled. We've wanted to hold on to past routines or habits or places of comfort, and we've been unwilling to say yes to you. Lord, we come tonight to say we want to follow you, to be transformed in how we think and what we understand. We praise you for it, Lord. We don't want to conform to this world. We want to be transformed into your image. Holy Spirit, help us. Help us. Lead us, direct us, show us the things that are hindrances. Where we have beams in our eyes, help us to see them. And grant us the humility to repent. Thank you for your church in the earth, that you are establishing a people for your purposes. And Lord, we want to be a part. We want to encourage one another and strengthen one another and challenge one another. In Jesus' name.
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14: With SRN News, I'm John Scott. East Isis, now a Category 2 storm with maximum wind speeds of 100 miles per hour. It's gaining strength. Landfall set for late Friday in the North Gulf Coast. Georgia Governor Kemp declaring a state of emergency in anticipation of the Atlantic's first hurricane of the year.
19: As Hurricane Isaias approaches the Gulf Coast, Governor Brian Kemp said Thursday afternoon,
20: "We expect Isaias to begin impacting Georgia overnight on Friday, tracking toward the western part of the state with heavy rain bands, possible flooding, and potential tornadic activity into Saturday."
19: Because of the weather threat, he declared a state of emergency, allowing state agencies to prepare for the hurricane. He advised Georgians to stock up on essentials like water, food, batteries, and flashlights.
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21: Denver weather.
16: Denver area forecast this evening. Skies mostly clear. Winds going to be light and variable. Tonight's lows will fall into the mid-50s. That gives us a jump start to another sunny day Friday. Highs low to mid-80s. Lows mid-50s Friday night. Low to mid-80s Saturday. Winds are going to start to turn southwest aloft in advance of a cooler Pacific trough. For Sunday and Monday, we'll see a little more cloud cover and temps marginally cooler. Still talking middle and upper 70s for highs through Monday and lows upper 40s, low 50s. I'm meteorologist Don Watson.
2: Current temperature
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Here's what it says in Galatians chapter 6, verse 1. Brothers, if anyone is caught in any transgression, you who are spiritual should restore him in a spirit of gentleness. In other words, the truly spiritual person is the one who will reach out in love and gentleness and say, hey, what you're doing is not good. But I'm not here to look down on you. I'm here to walk beside you and help you grow so you can put this destructive stuff behind you and get right with the Lord and make progress in His will for your life. In order to understand what Jesus is saying when He says, judge not lest ye be judged, you have to actually read the other verses that are found in that passage. See, this is a really important tip for reading the Bible. You will always get yourself into trouble if you extract verses or phrases from the Bible and look at them in isolation, right? As if they exist in a vacuum. They don't. They exist in a context. So in order to read and understand the Bible properly, you have to read the verses that come before it and the verses that come after it in order to understand what that one verse means and is saying. So let me read to you the other verses in this section. Judge not lest ye be judged, or that you not be judged, for with the judgment you pronounce, you will be judged, and with the measure you use, it will be measured to you. Why do you see the speck that is in your brother's eye, but do not notice the log that is in your own eye? Then he says in verse 5, you hypocrite, first take the log out of your own eye, then you will see clearly to take the speck out of your brother's eye. You see, what Jesus is saying is not that you should never confront someone about their actions. What he's saying is, don't be a hypocrite and don't be self-righteous. Make sure if you're going to confront somebody about something they're doing, if you're going to confront them about their sins, make sure that you're also dealing with your own sins. Make sure that you don't do it in a spirit of self-righteousness, but you do it in a spirit of humility and love for that person. Here's Paul's judgment. He says what needs to happen in this situation is there needs to be an intervention. Look at what he says in verse 4. When you are assembled in the name of the Lord Jesus, and my spirit is present with the power of our Lord Jesus, you are to deliver this man to Satan for the destruction of his flesh so that his spirit may be saved in the day of the Lord. Listen, just like you would organize an

0: When someone you love is hurting, what do you do? We're often quick to say, if there's anything I can do, just let me know. 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
1: Characterized by repentance. Repentance, not just one time. It's not that we repent one time and that's all. We tick the repentance box and now we're done. No, no, our lives are to be constantly and continually characterized by repentance. In the Gospel of Mark, Jesus said his message, the essence of the message is this: repent and believe in the gospel. The word repent simply means to change directions. It means you were going in one direction and now you've turned and now you're going in a different direction. Now you're pursuing different things than you used to pursue. That's what repentance is all about. And here's what Jesus said, and it's really important that we understand it, because this is a verse that a lot of people are confused about or they misunderstand. Listen to what he says. Therefore I tell you, every sin and blasphemy will be forgiven people, but the blasphemy against the Spirit will not be forgiven. Well, what does that mean? Wow. Well, here's what it means. We talked about this recently in our study about the Holy Spirit just a couple weeks ago. But here's the deal. The blasphemy of the Holy Spirit is to reject the work of the Holy Spirit, which is to draw you to repentance and faith in Jesus. And here's what that means. It means this, that through repentance and faith in Jesus, everything can be forgiven. But without faith and repentance in Jesus, nothing can be forgiven. So it's really important on both sides, right? Everything can be forgiven through repentance and faith in Jesus. But without repentance and faith in Jesus, nothing can be forgiven, which is why this situation is so important with this man who is unrepentant. In other words, Paul is saying, out of love for this brother, you need to have an intervention for the sake of his soul. If you really love him, you need to have an intervention. And that brings us to the next part of our sentence. Church discipline is an act of love which seeks to do what? Well, first of all, it seeks to save. Look at what James says in his epistle on this topic. In James 5, he says this: "My brothers, if anyone among you wanders from the truth and someone brings him back, let him know that whoever brings back a sinner from his wandering will save his soul from death and will cover a multitude of sins." The loving thing to do is not to just ignore the fact that someone is doing something that is wrong and destructive. It's to love them enough to take them by the hand and show them a different way. And here's why, because throughout the Bible, and I think we can testify to this in our own lives and our own experiences, is this, that sin always causes destruction. Every time, sin leads to and causes destruction. It breaks hearts, it destroys relationships, it hurts people. Nothing good comes from sin. So if you love someone, wouldn't you want to save them from the destructive consequences of sin, both in their body and in their soul, and for the sake of all of those who are around them and are connected to them? Listen, it's been said, the opposite of love is not hate. The opposite of love is indifference. Indifference is when you say, I don't care about you. I don't care if you live. I don't care if you die. I don't care if you're happy. I don't care if you're sad. I don't care about you. And that's the opposite of love. What God is calling us to do here is to love other people enough to do something to help them when they are doing things that are going to ruin their lives and destroy their soul. So that brings us to the next part of our sentence. Church discipline is an act of love which seeks to save, it also seeks to protect. Again, some people would say, why don't you just mind your own business, right? Like, why do you need to intervene? If this guy wants to ruin his life, then that's his problem. Just let him. Why do you need to stick your nose in there? Well, here's why. Because this person's actions don't only affect them. We could put it this way. Sin doesn't take place in a vacuum. And that's exactly what Paul says here, that it has an impact on other people. Look at what he says starting in verse 6. Your boasting is not good. Don't you know that a little leaven leavens the whole lump? Cleanse out the old leaven that you may make a new lump, so that as you really are unleavened, for Christ, your Passover lamb, has been sacrificed. I think that would be a good name for a Christian band, don't you?

0: the new lump, right? Anybody? That's fair game. You guys can take that. Just give me credit in the notes, okay? Well, listen, therefore let us celebrate the festival, not with the old leaven, the leaven of malice and evil, but with the unleavened bread of sincerity and truth. See, that's the name for your non-Christian rock band, is the leaven of malice and evil, right? Okay. Well, listen, throughout the Bible, leaven or yeast is a picture of sin. And here's why. Because a little bit of yeast, you know, it spreads quickly throughout a whole lump of dough. It affects the whole thing. If you put a little bit of yeast on one part of a big lump of dough, it doesn't just affect the part that it touches. In a matter of minutes, matter of hours, it is going to spread and it's going to affect the entire lump of dough. And so on Passover, the Jewish people were instructed to remove the leaven from their houses, because leaven throughout the Bible is a picture of sin and what sin does. And so they were instructed to remove symbolically all the leaven from their houses as a symbol of removing the sin from their lives. And they were to slay the Passover lamb and apply the blood of the lamb to their doorposts. And if they did that, then the angel of death would pass over their homes. And that Passover event, it was a picture. It was a foreshadowing of Jesus and what he would do when he came. The Passover lamb was a picture of Jesus, right? Unblemished, innocent, and yet sacrificed in order to save you from death and destruction if you apply his blood to your life by faith. So Paul, he draws on this Old Testament picture of Jesus in the Passover, and he reminds the Corinthians about how during the Passover, the Jewish people would remove all of the leaven, all of the yeast from their households as a picture of cleaning house spiritually and repenting of all of their sins in their lives. And Paul says, listen, part of the reason why you need to deal with this situation with this guy in your church is because sin is like yeast. It affects everything it touches and it causes destruction wherever it goes. You could put it this way. Church discipline is an act of love which seeks to protect whom? Well, first of all, it seeks to protect the person who is sinning from themselves, from the destructive impact of their own sins. But secondly, it also seeks to protect potential victims who would be affected by this person's sin. Thirdly, though, it also seeks to protect the witness of the church. The witness of the church. Because sometimes you hear people say things like, I like Jesus and I'm interested in the Bible, but I won't set foot in a church because Christians are all a bunch of hypocrites, right? Like I heard about this scandal that happened over here, or I knew this person who was a Christian and they hurt me and they acted unethically or immorally, so I don't want anything to do with that place. I think that Satan rejoices over that.
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0: You know why? Because the church is a place where Jesus is worshiped, is a place where the Bible is taught, where the gospel is preached, where we pool our resources to do outreach and ministry and missions. Church is a wonderful, amazing place. And Satan would love to keep people away from churches. And so why would we want to help him to do that? Why would we want to help him to make his job easier, right? By acting in a way that isn't even in alignment with Jesus' own teachings. That would be foolishness. And so we seek to protect the witness of the church. And finally, that brings us to our last part. Not only does church discipline seek to save and protect, it also seeks, ultimately, it's an act of love which seeks to restore. Look how Paul concludes this section, verse 9. I wrote to you in my letter not to associate with sexually immoral people. Not at all meaning the sexually immoral of the world or the greedy or swindlers or idolaters, since then you would need to go out of the world. But now I am writing to you not to associate with anyone who bears the name of brother if he is guilty of sexual immorality or greed or is an idolater, reviler, drunkard, or swindler, not even to eat with such a one, for what have I to do with judging outsiders? And Paul then says in verse 13, God will judge those on the outside. Then he says here in verse 12, is it not those inside the church whom you are to judge? Well, let me tell you two stories from my experience with church discipline, and these stories will serve to illustrate these verses and what they mean and how they're applied. So I pastored in Hungary for 7 years. I pastored a church there in Hungary. And during that time, there's this guy who started coming to our church. His name was Gyula. So Gyula, he started coming to our church. Gyula was married. He had 2 kids. And as we got to know Gyula and his family, we discovered that Gyula was physically abusive, particularly to his wife. I don't think he ever touched his kids, but he was definitely physically abusive to his wife. On one occasion, he beat her up, or actually on more than one occasion, he beat her up so badly that he put her in the hospital. And one of those occasions when he put her in the hospital was on their honeymoon. During their honeymoon, he did this. Now listen, Gyula considered himself to be a Christian. And the thing is, he was actually very knowledgeable about the Bible. The first couple times that I met with him, before I knew that he was abusing his wife, we sat and we talked about the Bible. And he was very knowledgeable. He knew a lot about the Bible, and he was telling me about the Christian books that he liked to read. And in church, you know, he was the guy in worship who would raise his hands in worship. And even though he considered himself a Christian, he told me he hadn't been going to church for a long time. It had been a long time since he had attended church. And later on, I found out why that was, that he wasn't attending church for a long time. The reason is because the church he had gone to prior to that, sometime before, they found out that he was beating his wife. And they told him to stop, but he didn't want to stop. In fact, he was proud of himself. He was proud of the fact that he did this. In fact, on one occasion when we confronted him about this, I told him, this is not okay. And he said, no, it is okay. It's good and it's necessary, because he said, as a husband, he, quote, needed to discipline his wife physically when she got out of line. And so we confronted him about this. Our church leadership did. And we said, hey, listen, and let me tell you, that was a hard thing to do, because this guy was intimidating. And we told him, what you are doing is sin. It is wrong. You need to repent. And until you're ready to repent, you're not welcome to come to our church anymore. Now, Gyula, he liked to get together, right? And he liked to talk about the Bible and hang out. But we told him, listen, the only thing we have to talk to you about is your repentance. If you want to talk about your repentance, we'll be there at the drop of a hat. We'll be there right away, and we'll talk to you for as long as you want to talk. But other than that, we have nothing to talk about other than your repentance. That's the only thing we have to talk about with you. We also talked to Gyula's wife, and we also involved the police. And she was able to get a restraining order for her and her kids so they would be protected. And you know what else we did? We also talked to the other churches in our town to let them know what had happened and how we had dealt with it, so he couldn't just slip out of our church and start going to another church and pick up right where he left off. Listen, in that case, what were we doing? We were acting out of love. We were acting out of love for Gyula's wife, wanting to love her and protect her. We were also acting out of love for his kids. And you know what? Ultimately, we were also acting in love for Gyula, because we wanted it to be clear to him that what he was doing was sin. It was contrary to God's will, and he needed to repent. Now listen, I don't know if Gyula ever did repent. I did see him a few times after that, and he was not happy, right? He was pretty angry every time I saw him. But here's the point. If he had wanted to repent, if he had repented, if he had, you know, been broken and repentant, we would not have excluded him from the church forever. That wasn't the goal, right? To keep him out of the church because he's a bad person. The goal was to see repentance, healing, restoration, progress, etc. Let me tell you the other story. The other story was something that happened early on in starting our church there in Eger. is a situation which involved a young couple who started attending our church. And it came to our attention that this young couple who was attending our Bible study and our church services, they were living together, but they weren't married. And so we used to have gatherings for the pastors in our network, where all of the pastors in our network would go down to this Bible college in Hungary, and we would sit together, we'd pray for a couple days and talk, and so we gathered down. There's my first time going to this meeting, because it was my first time as a pastor. I was brand new as a pastor, and so I got to go to this pastor's meeting, and we're sitting around in a circle talking, and you know, they say, hey, does anybody have anything they want to discuss or bring up? And I said, yeah, I've got this situation in my church. I've got this young couple coming. I don't think they're Christians. In fact, I know for sure that the guy is not a Christian at all. He's told me he's an atheist. And so they're coming to the Bible study, but I found out that they're living together and they're not married. And so I'm not sure what to do. I've never been a pastor before. So maybe you guys could help me out. So we're sitting there in a circle, and the two guys who speak up, you know, who are the most vocal, they speak up and they say to me, they say, well, obviously you need to kick them out. And they, you know where they took me? 1 Corinthians chapter 5, this passage we're looking at today. And they pointed out that part about the leaven. And they said, look, you got to kick them out, because it's like leaven. You got to get rid of the leaven. You got to clean house spiritually. Otherwise, they're going to infect everybody else in the church. And I was like, okay, but I don't even think these guys are Christians. Like, I know for sure the guy's not a Christian. And if I kick them out of the Bible study, that might be sending the wrong message. I mean, I want these people to be encouraged in seeking the Lord and knowing the Lord. I don't want to send them the wrong message. But they said, no, no, no, you got to do this. You got to kick them out. So I went back to Eger, and I did not kick them out. Because they were not Christians, right? Like, it's not like these were proud people who were arrogantly thumbing their nose at God and just doing whatever they wanted. This was a young couple. They were interested in knowing about Jesus, and in a way, they weren't Christians. They didn't know any better. And I wanted to encourage their interest in the Bible and in Jesus, not squash it. But I did talk to them once, and I said, listen, you know, the Bible says if you guys aren't married, you shouldn't be living together. You shouldn't be sleeping together, because that's something that's reserved for marriage. And it's something that the Bible says is a very sacred thing. So I told them, you guys need to get married, but more importantly, you need to get saved, right? Like, you need to get off the fence, and you need to make a decision about Jesus, and you need to put down your yes with Jesus and trust in him as your savior and give him your life and make him your Lord. Well, a few months after that, this couple did do that. They went and they got married. And then they got baptized. Rosemary and I were at their wedding. We were there, we were excited for them, cheering for them. I was the one who baptized them in a lake near our city. You know, and then a few years later, the guy who was now a Christian, right? He's saved, he's married, he got raised up into leadership in our church. He became an elder in our church. And then a few years later, when I moved away from that city to come here to Longmont, he was ordained as a pastor, and he took over as the pastor of that church, and he's still pastoring that church to this day. Listen, I've got to tell you, I'm really glad I didn't kick him out of the church. That's what Paul's talking about here in these final few verses of chapter 5. He's saying, look, the goal is not to cleanse the church of sinners. If you kicked all the sinners out of the church, there'd be nobody left in the church, because all have sinned and fallen short of the glory of God. The point is, though, that sometimes if someone is just bold-faced, blatantly, proudly persisting in sin, and they're refusing to respond to calls to repentance, then church discipline is in order. Absolutely. But here's the thing to remember. Church discipline is always an act of love which seeks to save, protect, and restore. Now, I'm going to give you a little spoiler alert. What happened to this guy in the church? Well, if you read 2 Corinthians, and I hope you will, this is not one of those things where you can't read ahead, okay? You guys can totally read ahead. All right, here's what happens. They kick this guy out of the church. And then in 2 Corinthians, what happens is this guy repents of this sin and stops doing this thing with his mother or his stepmother. And then Paul has to write to the Corinthians and say, guys, he stopped. You know, they were like, yeah, you can't come back. You're bad. And Paul's like, no, no, no, no, no. The purpose was to make him repent. He repented. Welcome him back into the church. And so that's what's going to happen in 2 Corinthians. We'll get there at some point in the future. But that's the goal. Friends, let me tell you this. The good news of the gospel is that Jesus Christ came to save sinners. And that's really good news, because all of us have sinned and fallen short of the glory of God. And the wages of sin is death. But the free gift of God to us in Christ Jesus is forgiveness and eternal life. Through repentance and faith in Jesus, everything can be forgiven. But without repentance and faith in Jesus, nothing can be forgiven. That's important. So may we be those who respond to the call of Jesus to repent and believe the gospel. The message of the gospel is that God was not indifferent about you when he saw you in your sin. And so by the grace of God, may he help us that we would not be indifferent about other people. Amen. Church discipline is an act of love which seeks to save, protect, and restore.
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9: With SRN News, I'm John Scott. President Trump back on the road again, visiting Alaska next week to campaign for Republican candidates ahead of the midterms. The president will hold a rally Tuesday at the Curtis Stevenard Memorial Sports Center in Wasilla. The rally aims to boost Republican Senator Dan Sullivan and Congressman Nick Begich. A serial killer may be behind a string of recent deaths in Lansing, Michigan. Police Chief Robert Backus gave details on five deaths in Michigan's capital city at a news conference, saying they're investigating the cases actively. He said police are looking for trends and patterns. Reports of a second employee dying at the Irkutsk Research Anti-Plague Institute of Siberia are being denied by Russia. The country's health watchdog says Most media reports have been based on false information. This is SRNU.
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6: Denver area forecast this evening. Skies mostly clear. Winds going to be light and variable. Tonight's lows will fall into the mid-50s. That gives us a jump start to another sunny day Friday. Highs low to mid-80s. Lows mid-50s Friday night. Low to mid-80s Saturday. Winds are going to start to turn southwest aloft in advance of a cooler Pacific trough. For Sunday and Monday, we'll see a little more cloud cover and temps marginally cooler. Still talking middle and upper 70s for highs through Monday and lows upper 40s. Low 50s. I'm meteorologist Don Watson.
10: Current temperature
11: 65 degrees.
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14: Welcome, I'm Eric Erickson. I'm joined today by pastor, author, and cultural anthropologist Dr. Michael Youssef for a very important and timely conversation. Across America and the West, something troubling is happening. Two ideological forces that once seemed incompatible are now working together to undermine something you and I cherish deeply, the biblical values that led our society to flourish. This movement, this unholy alliance, is playing out in nearly every news headline, and it should concern every freedom-loving Christian. Dr. Michael Youssef is uniquely qualified to speak into this. He's lived in Islamic and Western countries, has spent decades studying the forces shaping our culture. Dr. Youssef, thank you so much for joining me.
15: I am so honored to be with you, and thank you, Eric. We've known each other for many years, and it's a great honor for me to be here.
14: You and I have talked about the omni-cause that the left has certainly wrapped itself into, and you can't have a gay pride parade and a free Palestine parade at the same time because it's the same people marching.
15: Yeah, it's the most amazing thing to me. And only an indication of the fact that we're facing one enemy behind all of these, and that's not flesh and blood. That is Satan himself, as Paul said in Ephesians 6. Our struggle is not with flesh and blood, but it's with the principalities and the powers and authority in the heavenly places. And if that is not a convicting argument that we are in a spiritual warfare, I don't know what. When you see people, and when you think what Iran and the Hamas did with homosexual people, they take them up the high building and throw them out. And one of the Hamas army was tortured just simply for the suspicion that he might be homosexual. And yet, all this LGBTQ community is going out saying, free Palestine, free Palestine. And they say, what free from what? I don't know.
14: It reminds me of that passage in Scripture where Jesus says the things of the world hate the things of God, and you have a secular ideology in Islam, both of the world, mutually incompatible and yet perfectly aligned in these times.
15: Yeah, they are, and it's for a mutual cause, you see, and the cause is the destruction of Western civilization, which is built with a people believe that or not, really based on the Reformation. And I've done a lot of study on that when I was at Emory University. A Reformation that gave us what Western civilization is. All the conveniences, all the things that we take for granted. But they came as a result of the Reformation and the respect of the human being and the importance of the individual to God, and that God came and died for even for one sinner. And so all of that is anathema to both groups, the Marxists and the Islamists. And by the way, we're talking about Islamists and not Muslims, because I have many Muslim friends to this day. I have been with heads of states who are Muslims, and they're probably as opposed to Islamists as much as anybody else. And in fact, they outlaw them in their countries. I remember one time I was visiting with a very, very highly placed political leader in the Middle East and country. And he just leaned over. This was, I think, 2017. And he said to me, Dr. Youssef, would you please explain to me? I cannot understand. We outlaw Muslim Brotherhood from our countries, and yet they go to England and they get a satellite channel and they get all kinds of publicity. They get all kinds of... And I said, I'm sorry, I just have no answer other than pure stupidity, foolishness, and blindness. I saw a cartoon one time where a person sitting on a branch of a tree, but he's sawing it.
10: I know the cartoon, yes.
15: Isn't that
10: yes.
15: Western civilization? I mean, we're literally committing suicide by not taking this thing seriously. And I think for us as Christian believers, we must be boldly preaching the gospel. I told key pastors in Dallas, with all the impact in Dallas, and I said, you guys need to train your people to go out there into the trenches and preach the gospel to them instead of sitting there and absorbing their invasion.
10: I'm reminded of 1979, you had the Marxist socialists in Iran working with the Ayatollah to destabilize the regime. Within 6 months of the Ayatollah coming to power, most of the Marxists and socialists had either been killed or fled.
15: Exactly. And that is the convenience of this unholy alliance. They try to use each other. They're wary of each other. They hate each other, but they kind of said, okay, I'll tolerate you in order to accomplish what I really want to accomplish. See, that happened even before the Ayatollah. And I watched, Hassan Banisadr and all these guys, the prime minister and foreign minister, very articulate leftists. And Khomeini basically used them. And then fast forward after that in 2011 with the so-called Arab Spring. There were 2 million people in Tahrir Square in Cairo, and of course, it's a place I know it well. I've been in it. I literally was there every day when I was young. And I knew that the Muslim Brotherhood is behind that. The Islamists are behind that. But then all the leftist students were the ones who were creating the trouble and starting the so-called revolution. Until I read one of the documents, the magazines of the Muslim Brotherhood, they said, yeah, they're referring to them as the donkeys of the revolution. In the sense that once we succeed, we'll get rid of them.
10: So let's spend a little bit of time on the Muslim Brotherhood, because I think people hear it and brotherhood sounds so innocuous, and yet it's actually a deeply nefarious group that most Middle Eastern countries have stopped. In fact, you mentioned the going to the UK from overseas. I've read now in the UAE they're actively discouraging students from going to London to the UK for education because of the radicalization that the Muslim Brotherhood does there and here.
15: Exactly. And they come under different names. They're called CARE here in the U.S., and they have different names in different countries, but they're the same group, same ideology. And it started by a primary school teacher, a librarian, named Hassan al-Banna in Egypt in the 1920s. And he started this because he saw when the caliphate, Turkish Ottoman caliphate, collapsed after World War I. And he was very disturbed about this and the fact that, you know, the West carved the Arab world, Sykes-Picot Agreement, where they, you know, France took Lebanon and Syria and North Africa, and they even gave Italy Libya. And then the British took over Egypt, Iraq, and Jordan, and Palestine, and so forth. And so he basically started as a revolutionary and wanted to bring back the 7th century culture of Islam and the caliphate. And here's another story, because you'll be very fascinated by this. I lived it, of course. I remember Ronald Reagan said, you know, people read history in books. I lived history. I'm old enough that I've lived history. And the Muslim Brotherhood worked together with the free officers, the revolution of Egypt under Mr. Nasser. Mm-hmm. There was a group of army officers who conducted a coup against King Farouk, and they kicked him out, and the British kicked the British out, and so forth. But they worked closely together. In this case, back in 52, 53, 54, while they were working together, these were more socialists, you know, most of them were, and I knew some of them, you know, even as a young man. But then when the revolution succeeded and Nasser became president, he got rid of all the Muslim Brotherhood. He either put them in prison or killed them. And so one way or another, they will turn on each other. Mm-hmm. And that is why we need to be wise as serpents. And they cannot survive, but we should be leery of the fact that they are using each other to create what this Karl Marx and Engels said, you know, basically you create that division and then the society collapses and then you build your communist utopia. It's the same thing in Islam, that you create a division to create an Islamic society. So they have that in common.
10: What are the aspects that I think a lot of people don't understand is when you think of people of faith, you tend to think of honest, truthful people. And yet in Islam, you are given permission to lie, to subvert other cultures, to embed within those cultures.
15: Yes. This taqiyya, was known as in the jurisprudence, taqiyya, really started at the time when there was a Shia-Sunni war over the succession of the Prophet. And so the Shiites came up with that it's okay to lie to your enemy until you succeed, but then got adopted by all branches of Islam, Sunni, Shiite, and it's okay to not only lie, but deceive your enemy, because that's a virtue. You're in the Sabil Allah, and you're fighting in the way of God, and therefore you have God's blessing no matter what you do.
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10: Now, that's a perfect segue into what's happening directly in this country. You have around the country enclaves being started that are predominantly Muslim, and I think most Americans believe in pluralism and would say it's okay, they can have their community, I can have mine. But what you actually find in a lot of these communities is that this is something that intends to be subversive.
15: Absolutely, because that is the very core of who they are, the Islamists particularly. Now, there are Muslims in America who are integrated in society. They don't have anything to do with them. And this is where we need a lot of wisdom. Our politicians, unfortunately, you know, very few of them have wisdom to understand the difference. 20 years ago, I spoke to a small group of parliamentarians in England. I shared with them what the strategy was. Their strategy, from their material, I didn't make it up because I'm not that clever. They were. And they said, what we're doing in England is that we're building a spine up and down the aisle and of Islamic community. It's called no-go zones, where policemen cannot go there, and they have their own Sharia courts, and they do everything, you know, according to the Sharia. And they said, once that spine's strong enough, we're going to be building ribs, and eventually we'll choke the country and turn it into a Sharia-compliant nation. And literally, they smirked and said, oh, Michael, you know, we're British. That doesn't ever happen here. And it's exactly what happened 20 years later. They had no-go zones where policemen cannot go there, and then they expanded. Now there are 85 Sharia courts in England. There are 5,000 mosques. I mean, it's just exploding, because that's what you do. You give an inch, they will take a mile, because it is the very core of who they are, that they have to do that for God. And who does not want to do something for God and honor God, their God, Allah? And therefore, they said, oh, we succeeded in England. Now we try it in Canada and United States.
10: So now we have this divide between Islam, the advance of the Muslim Brotherhood, and this working with progressive secular atheists who want nothing to do with religion in this unholy alliance to what progressives see as advancing hostility towards traditional faith values, biblical values, and the Muslim Brotherhood, the Medina Muslims, if you would, riding on it to invade the country. And the progressives don't even see it coming, it seems like.
15: No, and they choose those passages where it says fight against even the people of the book. Because then the first says, listen to them, get their advice. Later on it says, fight against them, Jews and Christians, because they're friends of one another. And so they use those passages, they take them out and they said, this is our day, this is our time, we're going to rule the world, and the only way we're going to rule the world is that we're going to create this chaos in order to have an opportunity. On the Shia's point of view, it's an opportunity for the Mahdi to show up, because the 12th Imam supposedly disappeared in infancy, and he's hiding somewhere. He's going to come back when the world is in chaos. That's what the Iranians want, to create a chaos so that they force the Mahdi to come in. From the Sunni point of view, this is the way to give a rise to a new caliphate, the successor to the Prophet.
10: And progressives in this country, not only do they not really get religion, they have their own, I mean, I would argue secularism is a religion.
15: Of course.
10: That it can ride on the coattails of what the Muslim Brotherhood is doing. And so now they're helping in places around the country where Christianity is treated as hostile. Islam is openly embraced by progressives. You go to San Francisco,
15: yep.
10: Michigan,
15: yep.
10: Now certain parts of progressive territory in Texas, yep. where progressives are welcoming this in.
15: In Canada, there are some churches that are inviting, once a month, they invite the local imam to preach the sermon.
10: Wow.
15: And with this whole Chrislam thing, started in Nigeria, but is now in so many of the mainland denominations, or the, I call them the apostates, who have turned their back on the truth of the gospel and become universalist. And in showing how kind they are, they're invited.
10: We're all going to heaven.
15: Yeah. Well, why don't you have the imam invite the preacher, come and give a sermon in the mosque once a month? Oh, no. And the very reason why they wanted not just build any building for as a mosque, particularly in England and here, the greatest victory is when they take a church and they'll buy it. And they just bought three in northeast of the United States.
10: Mm-hmm.
15: They bought big churches and convert them into mosques. That is the height of victory, that ours is the true religion. And so if you give them a piece of land to build, yeah, it's okay. But not as victorious in their mind as to be able to buy a church, take the cross down, put the crescent, and make it a mosque.
10: You mentioned the Muslim masters. Historically, you mentioned Nasser earlier, the Muslim Brotherhood was chased out of almost every Middle Eastern country for their Islamism and radicalism, and a lot of them wound up in Qatar, which to this day now is spreading a lot of money among both conservative and progressive political groups in the United States, and secular voices sending people to Qatar. It's deeply infiltrated Washington, D.C. on both sides, and yes. It's the closest country in the Middle East to Iran, too. It seems to be a very dangerous play.
15: It is, and when we have a military base there,
10: mm-hmm.
15: and we just signed a joint defense agreement. And this is why I want to pull my hair sometimes. I said, do these people know that what's going on? Al Jazeera was founded by the Qatari royal family in order to promote Islamism, Islamization. When the Muslim Brotherhood got kicked out of Egypt, particularly among them was a man named Yusuf Qardawi. He's one of their spiritual leaders. I mean, he's the man who really devised this third jihad concept. And I've read a lot of his material. And he says, you know, the first jihad was in the 700s, 600s, 700s. We came all the way to France and we got stopped. Then in the 1400s, the Turks came all the way to Vienna, occupied for a while, then failed. The third jihad is not going to be by the sword like in the first two, but it's going to be by birth rate and investment of petrodollar. Well, that appealed to members of the royal family in Qatar. So they brought Qardawi and all of the Muslim Brotherhood who were kicked out of Egypt to Qatar, started Al Jazeera, run by Muslim Brotherhood people. And it's constant, day after day, attacking the non-Islamists, the Muslim who are not Islamists. And that's why Qatar has tension with the Saudis, had tension with the Emiratis, have tension with Egypt, they have tension with all the others, because the statistic says that they are spend $6.6 billion on educational institutions in the United States. That's not because of our blue eyes.
10: Right. Well, for a time, there was moral outrage in the United States over the Confucius Institutes funded by the Chinese Communist Party. And there's been a real recognition that we needed to get rid of those in the U.S. There doesn't seem to be the recognition that Qatar is doing what the Chinese Communist Party had done.
15: No, because there's a whole lot more money.
10: Right.
15: I mean, vast amounts of money. When you talk about billions of dollars, and the moment one outspoken person from a university in the United States be on the media and attacking and so forth, the next thing, that university or that college will get, you know, $200 million as a grant to start a Middle East study, Middle Eastern study, which is Islamization. And all of a sudden, that professor just silenced. I've documented many of those. And so, yeah, Qatar. And in one stage, I remember the foreign minister of Saudi Arabia was being interviewed in a press conference, and he was asked about Qatar, you know, and he said, it's not that we disagree with them. We just want nothing to do with them. That's circulating in the media. I mean, I have clips of it. But sometimes these things change. And now I fear that Qatar is spreading a lot more money. They bought Harrods of London. They bought Barclays Bank. They own so much that whatever Qatar says to the British government, they have to listen to it very, very carefully. They gave the king suitcases worth of 500 euros. Mm-hmm. $3 million just came in to his charity. Well, it's not illegal, but they don't do this for just because of they love the British.
10: Right.
15: They do it because that's their agenda. And they're driven by that group of people in Qatar, Muslim Brotherhood. They're probably, very few of them even Qataris. The Egyptians, the Syrians, the Palestinians, they, and Hamas headquarters, and even the Taliban. They have a major presence in Qatar. And they have an office there. And they're constantly speaking, you know, saying one thing about Afghanistan, and the truth and the reality is exact opposite. But it's just all public relations stuff.
10: You do, as Americans always love to say, follow the money. Yes. You follow the money with the Qataris as
15: yes,
10: well,
15: absolutely.
10: Showing how they're spreading the...
15: Yes, and it's not just given to progressive leftists.
10: Right.
15: It's given to conservatives, whom they deceived as that they are just, you know, religious people, and they are, all they want is a friendship with America. And, well, what kind of a price are we going to pay for that friendship? What kind of a price we're paying for $6.6 billion that they're spreading around in universities around the country? And so that is extremely important. We live in a most critical time. I believe it's the most exciting time, because as we trust in the Lord, we're going to see some amazing things that He will do.
10: We live in a self-help society in the West. We can go buy a book and read. We can get our therapist on the internet. And I don't know that even a lot of Christians who, they're not regular churchgoers, but they do identify with Christ, that they don't understand the real power of prayer in solving these problems.
15: Well, in reality, what I believe that we're coming into this age where there's a demarcation. God is making a separation. I think the nominal Christians, the Christians in name only, they're not going to survive. But the core, the elect, the faithful people, those are the ones that I really very burdened about and with to get serious about their faith and to take the gospel seriously and take the preaching of the gospel seriously. The sad part about, you know, at least in my experience, I used to be part of a mainline denomination that used to be 2.5 million people in America. There is some 400,000 now, which is an indication to me that God is moving on. Look, you rejected me, you reject my divinity, you reject my resurrection, I'm moving on. And so I want to focus on the remnant, and I want to encourage the remnant that the time is urgent, the hour is now, and we cannot back down, we cannot go to sleep, we cannot sit back. And that's why I remember a journalist interviewing me in London, and she said, people your age, and this was several years ago, you know, sitting on the beach, putting your feet up or playing golf. This lady, I mean, I am more intense about the gospel now than ever. There's no retirement for me. And so I'm trying to lead by example, but also I'm trying to lead by motivating people that our reward in heaven is going to be so great when we don't ignore the gospel and we don't just live for self and we don't focus on our own needs, you know. And there's nothing wrong with having needs and praying for God, to God about the needs. But seeking first the kingdom of God and his righteousness is now more urgent than ever.
10: Dr. Youssef, don't stop doing it. Thank you so much for spending time with me.
15: Pleasure, Eric.
10: This has been fantastic. Thank you so much. The book is An Unholy Alliance by Dr. Michael Youssef. 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
17: Millions will vote soon, but do they really know the issues? Now, Rob Schmidt is on Newsmax tonight talking about the war for America's future. Rob Schmidt reveals that many Americans are embracing socialism, especially young people. 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
9: 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But Salem Radio Network talk show host Kevin McCullough says thousands more modern-day slaves are still in need of rescue today.
18: It is horrific, it is torturous, and it has been these women's lives for the last however many years they've been in custody. What is amazing is that as we are able to liberate them, and just with the efforts of my show over the last 10 years, we've seen almost 4,000 lives liberated. Story after story, the woman says, thank you, God. Thank you for the Americans who helped set us free. Thank you for the American church who got us home safely. Now, please don't stop until we get all of the others.
9: McCullough adds that full information on how listeners can help free more slaves available on his website, thatkevinshow.com. 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
19: These are the greatest words you can ever hear. Church, God saying to you, I am with you. There's nothing greater than that.
20: There are many things that try to bring you down, but God is on your side. Welcome to this episode of Abide with Applewood Today, a ministry of Applewood Baptist Church in Wheat Ridge. And today, Pastor Derek Jones from our preaching team will be continuing his sermon from last time that he titled, The Power of Encouragement. Take it from Acts chapter 18. And we'll pick up in verse 7 as Paul visits a man who lived close to the synagogue in Corinth.
21: When he left there, he went to the house of a man named Titius Justus, a worshiper of God whose house was literally next to the synagogue. Think about this. Paul just gets kicked out of the synagogue. And where does he go next? He goes next door. And there was this man, Titius, who was a worshiper of God. What does that mean? He was a Gentile who embraced Judaism. What does Paul do? He preaches the gospel. And look what happens. Verse 8, Crispus, who was the leader of the synagogue, who just kicked Paul out, believes in the Lord. And what happens? His whole household, servants, everyone is saved. We've seen this pattern throughout Acts. Remember Lydia, same thing. The Philippian jailer, same thing. And then it says, not only is Crispus and his family, but what does the text say? Many of the Corinthians believed. Wow. This must have sent shockwaves through the Jews. You picture the fury. First, Paul is dusting his clothes off in front of them, saying, your blood is on your hands. Next thing, Paul goes next door and a mini revival breaks out. And now this message is gaining popularity and steam within the city of Corinth. And you picture Paul's like, I've been here before. A bomb's about to go off as these Jews are now going to turn on me. I want to pause for a moment. When Paul got kicked out of the synagogue, he could have just given up and went to the next town. All right, man. You know, blood on this whole city, but he didn't. What did he do? He shook the dust off and went next door. And God let him experience a little bit of fruits to just encourage his heart. So not only did he bring him companions, but now, instead of just rejection, rejection, rejection, God allows him to see a little bit of fruit, like, wow, the Spirit is moving. You could picture him to the church in Galatia saying, do not lose heart in doing good, for in due time, what? You'll reap a harvest if you do not give up. He's living this out. Have you ever been in a place where you just feel discouraged? It's like you share the gospel and you try to engage people and it's like slam door, slam door, slam door. The battle is real. Where rejection and difficulty seem to be around every corner. But in those seasons of life, isn't it amazing where God will do just something, allow you to see a little bit of fruit. Maybe it's in a family member. Maybe it's in the neighborhood. Maybe it's in your kids.
19: where it puts everything into perspective and you get encouraged like, man, the Spirit of God is still alive and moving. Maybe it's in your church. Last Sunday, it was a moment for me. Every time we do Baptism Sunday, no matter how hard the week is, and usually the weeks before baptisms are extremely difficult, the battle is real. I remember just seeing that, where you see the grind of life and the darkness of culture and all of these headlines that are so negative all the time, and yet we come here and we see a little bit of fruit that, you know what, our God is not dead. He is still moving, and He's moving in the lives of people all over the

0: 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We're often quick to say, if there's anything I can do, just let me know. 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
1: He encourages Paul after rejection with just a little bit of fruit. And then lastly, he encourages by reminding us of his word. Look at verse 9. The Lord said to Paul in the night by a vision, "Do not be afraid any longer, but go on speaking. Do not be silent, for I am with you, and no man will attack you in order to harm you, for I have many people in this city." We're not sure why Jesus showed up in a vision. This is one of six visions that Paul received. Maybe he was going to leave. He was ready. He saw enough, and God shows up. Jesus says to him, he reminds him of his word. Paul was a student of the scriptures. Everything Jesus said in that vision, Paul heard before because he's been saying it from the beginning of time. They had to be echoes in Paul's heart as the Holy Spirit brings to remembrance the word of God. And what does Jesus say to Paul? Don't be afraid. Keep on speaking. Don't be silent. Church, I love this. May we hear from the word. The same thing is said right now to the church. Don't be afraid. Keep on speaking. Don't be silent. What is Jesus saying to Paul? Keep opening your mouth. This is a mandate. I have saved you. I have redeemed you. Why? To go to the nations and speak and preach. And the same is true of us. And then he tells them the reason, which is so humbling. He says, because I have many people in the city still who have no idea yet, but I have called them to be my own. Paul, you ain't allowed to leave yet. There's people here that I'm still going to save that I've called out. I know. I've predestined before time. Their names are written in the Lamb's Book of Life. And through your ministry, they're going to come to know me. How incredible is that? Think of Paul hearing that. I get to be a part of that still. And here's the same thing, church. The same is true for you and me. Be strong. Keep preaching. Why? Because there's still his children in our cities and the nations that God is going to use us. We get to be a part of it to bring them into salvation. Don't ever lose sight of this. This is our purpose. This is why we get out of bed in the morning, is to share the gospel. Jesus says, you are my workmanship. I've created in advance good works for you to walk in. You have no idea, Bruce, who God is going to use you outside these doors. Maybe tomorrow, maybe a year from now, maybe 2 years from now, he's going to use you, not because you're special, because he is. Preach the gospel and let God do the work. And then, if that was enough to say, okay, let's go, he doesn't end there. He says, I am with you, and no man will harm you. This was a specific promise he gives to Paul. As you stay in Corinth, this city filled with sin and debauchery, nothing's going to happen to you. We know it was a specific promise. Why? Because down the road, Paul is martyred. But notice what God says. These are the greatest words you can ever hear. Church, God saying to you, I am with you. There's nothing greater than that. Do you believe that? It's the same words he said to Moses in Deuteronomy, be strong and courageous, do not be afraid or tremble at them, for the Lord your God is one who goes with you. It's the same words he said to Joshua, just like I was with Moses, I will be with you. Just like he said to Solomon and Israel, I will not forsake you, I will be with you. Just like the author of Hebrews promises,

0: I will never desert you, nor will I forsake you. And just like Jesus said in the Great Commission, go make disciples of the nations, baptizing them in the name of the Father, Son, and the Holy Spirit, teaching them to observe all I've commanded you. And lo, what, church? I am with you to the ends of the age. I hope you hear that again in a fresh way this morning. I don't know what you're dealing with. Maybe you're here and you're weak. And it's okay. Be encouraged. Why? Because if you're in Christ, the God who created you, who is sovereign over everything, is with you. Maybe you're struggling. Be encouraged. God is with you. Maybe you feel like these circumstances are too much. Whatever's going on in your life, hear Jesus' words. I am with you. Well, this was enough for Paul. Look at verse 11. He settled there a year and 6 months teaching the word of God. He was obedient. And we know Paul, 18 months in one place was like him putting down roots. And then God wants us to know, he gives us an example to end with this morning, how every word God said to Paul came true. Look at verse 12. Gallio, proconsul Caii, the Jews with one accord rose up against Paul and brought him before the judgment seat, saying, this man persuades men to worship God contrary to the law. So here, Paul is God's blessing Paul's ministry, and now the Jews rose up against Paul and they dragged him to the judgment seat, which was a large raised stone platform in the marketplace where the proconsul, you would stand before. It was like having public courts. And the governor, Gallio, he was the governor of the Roman emperor. He was a very important man. With one statement, he can make Christianity illegal in Corinth forever. So the Jews, here we go again. You can picture Paul as he's going to stand before the judgment scene, hearing the words of Jesus saying, don't worry, I got your back. No one's going to hurt you, Paul. And he stands there, and they accuse him with false accusations. And look at verse 14. Paul was about to open his mouth. Gallio said to the Jews, if it were a matter of wrong, vicious crime, it would be reasonable for me to put up with you. But if there are questions about words and names in your own law, look after it yourself. I am unwilling to be a judge of these matters. They accuse Paul. He tries to open his mouth. This is one of the only times Paul's not allowed to speak. Yeah, he can't. He's interrupted. Gallio refuses to hear the case. God is always faithful to his word. And the governor, he drives away the crowd from the judgment seat in verse 16. And they take Sosthenes, who is the leader of the synagogue, and they begin beating him in front of the judgment seat. Not only is Paul just declared innocent and Christianity can keep spreading in Corinth, now the leader of the synagogue, Sosthenes, the one who was responsible for bringing Paul there, he is getting beaten for his role. We're not sure who's beating him. Some say it was the Jews. Some say it was the police. Most say it was the Greeks. And here's what's so incredible. I want everyone to turn to 1 Corinthians chapter 1. Remember God's promise, not only that he was going to protect Paul, but there was people in the city that God has set apart to know him and love him. Look at 1 Corinthians 1:1. Paul, called an apostle of Christ Jesus by the will of God, and Sosthenes, our what, church? Our brother. The very one who brought Paul before the judgment seat. Not only did he get beaten, but later on he becomes a brother. Hear the words of Jesus to Paul. Do not be afraid any longer. Go on speaking and do not be silent, for I am with you. No man will attack you in order to harm you, for I have many people in this city, even the synagogue leader, that is going to bring you before the judgment seat. How incredible is God? Don't give up on anyone. Believe, trust, and keep preaching the gospel.
1: 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Let God do the work. Let's continue today's episode of Abide with Applewood today as Pastor Derek Jones begins his next sermon from the book of Acts that he titled Connecting to God's Power. Here's Pastor Derek.
0: Many of you are familiar with the Louvre in France, but arguably it's the most popular art gallery in the world. 8.5 million people visit there every year. And in the Louvre, it contains 35,000 works of art. Think about this for a second. If you spent 30 seconds to see each piece of art, it would take you 200 days to see all of the pieces in the Louvre. And in my opinion, out of all the pieces, I've seen a lot of one of my favorite, what I believe is the most powerful works of art in that whole gallery, is called The Preaching of St. Paul in Ephesus. And it was painted by a painter named Eustache Le Sueur, and I have a picture of it on the screen. I love this painting, but here you see Paul in Ephesus preaching the gospel, the word of God, and at his feet you have people being moved in reverence and fear and honor, repenting to the Lord and taking their books of magic and laying them at Paul's feet and burning them. And what's so cool is our text this morning is the passage in Scripture that inspired this incredible piece of art. So, church, would you open your Bibles to Acts chapter 19? We're going to continue to dive into Paul's third missionary journey. If you weren't here with us last week, Paul is in Ephesus. He's continued to preach the word to disciple this new church. And we're going to see this morning in our narrative, God is going to show up and display incredible power through Paul. Power that leads to extraordinary healings. Power that leads to false exorcists being beaten up by a demon. And power to continue to transform a small city through fear and conviction to love Jesus and follow him. So let's dive in. Please feel free to follow along. Ephesians chapter 19, or Acts chapter 19, verse 11. God was performing extraordinary miracles by the hands of Paul, so that handkerchiefs or aprons were even carried from his body to the sick, and the diseases left them, and the evil spirits went out. But also some of the Jewish exorcists who went from place to place attempted to name over those who had evil spirits the name of the Lord Jesus, saying, I adjure you by Jesus whom Paul preaches. Seven sons of one Sceva, a Jewish chief priest, were doing this. And the evil spirit answered and said to them, I recognize Jesus and I know Paul, but who are you? And the man in whom was the evil spirit leaped on them, subdued all of them, overpowered all of them, so that they fled out of the house naked and wounded. This became known to all, both Jews and Greeks who lived in Ephesus, and fear fell upon them all, and the name of the Lord Jesus was being magnified. Many of those who had believed kept coming, confessing and disclosing their practices, and many of those who practiced magic brought their books together and began burning them in the sight of everyone. And they counted up the price of them and found it 50,000 pieces of silver. So the word of the Lord was growing mightily and prevailing. May God add his blessing on his word this morning. If you're new here, on the back of your apple today, there's a sermon outline. Feel free to follow along, fill in the blanks if that helps you. The big idea of this narrative, a lot of Acts, is we see the proclamation of the word and the working of the Holy Spirit produces powerful results. And we're going to see three very specific powerful results from the Lord in this narrative. The first we're going to look at this morning, we're going to see a display of God's miraculous power. Look at verse 11. God was performing extraordinary miracles by the hands of Paul, so that handkerchiefs or aprons were even carried from his body to the sick. So here we are. We know Paul's been in Ephesus for a while, 3 months in a synagogue, years teaching, discipling the word, all about Jesus, that he was the fulfillment of scriptures. He is the Son of God. We know in his second missionary journey in chapter 18 that he briefly was already there, and he told them before he left in chapter 18, verse 21, I want to come back, God willing, one day. So now God opened that door. Paul is back, and he's spending time there. And we know Ephesus was a wicked place. The great temple of Artemis was located there. It was a city devoted to sex and idolatry. I mean, it was a city, if you study about it, it was known for its witchcraft, that Ephesus was the center of all witchcraft. I mean, think of this city gripped by demonism and darkness. Imagine in the city a weird mixture of black arts and demon worship and astrology and various kinds of occult practices. And because of that, the city is filled with these awful priests and magicians and witches and warlocks. And if you look at Paul's writing, and he's writing to the church in Ephesus, he focuses so much on the spiritual dimension. That's why. Because the city was known for these demonic powers. He's writing to the church in Ephesus in chapter 6. This is what he says. Our struggle is not against flesh and blood, but against rulers, against powers, against the world forces of this darkness, against the spiritual forces of wickedness in the heavenly places. I mean, Paul, he understood, he knew there's a spiritual dimension, and he felt that, and he knew what was happening in this city. And he knew the only way to overcome this spiritual darkness is to armor up with the spiritual armor of Christ, faith and trust and truth. And you see Paul in his writings to this church getting them to armor up, because the battle is real. And it's so cool, because what was Paul's strategy? He doesn't change his strategy from city to city, no matter if they worship idols and sex, or now it's just demonic oppression and the occult. What is Paul's strategy? He goes into the city and he preaches the word, and he allows the Holy Spirit to move how God desires to move. And he was not ashamed to this. So you picture Paul in Ephesus for years trying to get people to leave the darkness and go to the light. There's a different world. You can be set free. You can be free indeed. Believe in Jesus. And this was Paul's motivation. And here's the encouraging thing, church. It didn't take 5,000 people to revive Ephesus. It took a few people who were on fire for the words and trusted the Lord and changed one person at a time by God's grace, and the city changed. Same is true today. Preach the word. Believe you're important. God wants to use you. As his ministry was just to preach the word. I mean, he says this later on in Acts 20. He writes to the elders of the church in Ephesus. Listen to what he says. Verse 20. How I did not shrink from declaring to you anything that was profitable, teaching you publicly from house to house, solemnly testifying to both Jews and Greeks, repentance towards God and faith in our Lord Jesus Christ. Paul says, my message was the same. It was simple. Repent. Trust in Jesus for your salvation. And look at verse 11. God was performing extraordinary miracles by the hands of Paul. I mean, we know all throughout Acts that God gave the apostles special ability for signs and wonders to confirm that they were true messengers of God. We've seen this all throughout Acts. Jesus said to the apostles, you're going to have the same power to heal any disease immediately completely, permanently. You can cast out any spirit. He gives this power to the apostles. Why? Because they didn't have the New Testament back then. The apostles were preaching it. Nowadays, we have the Word of God. We don't need all these signs and wonders all the time. You want to know who's a true messenger of Jesus? Listen to what they say and go back to the Bible and see if it confirms the message. And if it does, then they're a messenger. But back then, they didn't have that. So God was showing signs and wonders to prove to the people in these cities that they were truly messengers. We know this. 2 Corinthians 12:12, the signs of a true apostle were performed among you with all perseverance. Why? Signs and wonders and miracles. This proved that they were true apostles.
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8: With SRN News, I'm John Scott. EC ISIS, now a Category 2 storm with maximum sustained winds of 105 miles per hour. A hurricane warning is in effect for the northern Gulf Coast from the Mississippi-Alabama state line across southern Alabama to Panama City, Florida. Krista Pike is awake and talking, but her legal team says she has a long road ahead of her. The Tennessee death row inmate survived a lethal injection attempt last week, was in a coma and on a ventilator. Her attorney, Randy Spivey, says she's aware of the botched execution, but is still cognitively impaired. She can't move either of her arms. President Trump honoring tech leaders and scientists at the Golden Age of Innovation Summit in Washington, D.C. Trump awarded Elon Musk and other American innovators the nation's highest honors for scientific achievement at the Donald J. Trump Institute of Peace. This is SRN News.
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9: Your Denver area forecast into early Friday morning temps in the low to mid 50s under a clear sky that will transition to sunshine Friday afternoon. Highs in the lower to mid 80s. Low to mid 50s Friday night, quiet start to the weekend. Much of the weekend itself still looking pretty pleasant. Lower to mid 80s, mostly sunny for Saturday. More cloud cover Sunday with highs upper 70s. Columbus Day Monday in the upper 70s. Our chance for showers on the plains will likely hold off until later in the day Tuesday and Wednesday. I'm meteorologist Don Watson.
8: Current temperature
10: 66 degrees.
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12: It was like in the summer of, 1972, or it was, the fall of 1989, or whatever it was. I don't remember an exact moment, but here's the truth. I don't remember being born on December 8th of 1970. I don't remember. Don't have a good recollection of that moment. But there's evidence in my life to show that I'm alive. Right? So while you may not remember the exact moment, time, I'll concede that. But there should be a change where it wasn't like I started gradually growing with Christ. No. There was a time where I was here and I was dead. Now I'm alive. I had a hunger for His Word. I started living for God better. So let me just spell out some of these myths. Because you're going to see people get baptized here next week. Let me spell out some of the myths. Some of the myths go like this. Well, I was kind of always a Christian. I was born into a Christian home. Wrong. And I trusted Christ at 5, but I never really followed Him. Wrong. And, to the best of my ability, I tried to live for God, but, I never could do it. Wrong. And I went off to college, and I slept around, and I got drunk all the time, but I know I was a Christian. Wrong. And then when I started coming to Brave, it was like something clicked. And it's like, for the first time, I started seeing who God was. I started living for Him. Friends, that's called salvation. Salvation. Because if Christ is on the inside of you, you will no longer continue to sin. Now, I know what you're saying. Oh, yes, you will. All Christians sin. Yeah. But you won't continue in it. Because for a true believer, what happens when you sin, you start feeling conviction of sin. And even if you haven't repented or confessed that sin yet, guess what? The conviction doesn't go away. The conviction just remains heavy on you. And God doesn't leave you or forsake you. And he stays right there and you feel the weight. Like David felt the weight and said, my bones felt like they were decaying. I mean, until I got to the place where I confessed my sin and then the joy of my salvation was restored. If that's not happening to you, here's what you're not. You're not a Christian. How can the God of all truth be in you and you not abide in the truth and yet you still think for some reason you're a Christian? Because some people think Christianity is like, I felt God. God's always been there in my life. Of course He's always been there in your life. He's a loving God. Of course you felt God from time to time. He's drawing you to Himself. It's not what God's done outside in. It's when did you personally confess Jesus Christ and know that He came in on the inside and that He's with you and that He'll never leave you and He'll never forsake you. And oh, by the way, it doesn't happen by chance. It's an act of your will confessing Jesus Christ as Lord. So when was that for you? Because if I ask you Christians, when was that for you? You would say, totally no, I can point to it. I got it. It's not a trick question. It's not a hard question. It's not a Baptist question. It's not a Pentecostal question. It's not a charismatic question. It's a biblical question. When did Jesus Christ become the Lord of your life? It's not a trick question. And if you can't answer that question, it's probably because you're not a Christian. Right? So why not make today your day? I mean, Jesus goes into pain-taking lengths in Matthew chapter 7 just to spell that out. And I felt like, it was important for us to do this because some of you might be saying, hey, you're taking an awful lot of time. Like, why are you doing this? on Thursday when we were flying down to Houston, I went through the security check at DIA. And have you ever noticed they have like a Labrador Retriever or some sort of dog? And he constantly is walking up and down the aisle like sniffing bags and doing stuff. I've been there hundreds of times. But for whatever reason, on this Thursday, the dog started sniffing me. And he wasn't walking up and down. He's kept following me and he got really personal with where he was putting his nose. And he was kind of sniffing me all out. And all of a sudden, like five security agents come walking up to me. And they're like, "Hey, we noticed the dog was getting a little friendly with you." And I said he was getting too friendly with me. And they said, "Well, step over here." And then they bring this other guy and said, "Hey, we need to explain to you what we're going to do. We're going to do this. We're going to do this." He asked me, I mean, check this out. "Do you want to get a private room?" I'm thinking, well, what are we going to do? Like, no, just let's go ahead and just get this done. And so, you know, full body search, and they search all my stuff out of my bag. And I knew I had done nothing wrong, so I wasn't nervous. I was just kind of thinking, I hope nobody shoved anything in my bag that I'm not aware of, right? And sure enough, it was fine. And like, "Hey, you're clear to go now." Like, it was no big deal. Like, that was it. They were just going to send me off. I'm like, I said, "What in the world was that all about?" "Well, sometimes he just gets friendly with people." I'm like, "And you go through all that?" I was like, "It was because my dad's a veterinarian or what?" Right? So it was uncomfortable. And it's uncomfortable to get checked when you think everything's okay. But I think that it's important, if our entire eternity depends upon how we're going to answer this question, that we've given it some time to think about. And don't really say, "Well, I felt this at a camp, and I thought this, and I thought that." I know that I know that I know that by the time I leave the church today, I'm one of Jesus Christ's sons or daughters. Amen? Would that be worth it? So look at Matthew chapter 7 in your Bible and see how Jesus spells this out in the Sermon on the Mount. I mean, when Jesus is talking in the Sermon on the Mount, I won't read the entire Sermon on the Mount. I won't even read this entire section of the Sermon on the Mount. But in Matthew chapter 7, he starts spelling this out for people to understand that there's two different ways and there's only two different ways you can go. In Matthew chapter 7, verse 13, he says this, "Enter through the narrow gate, for the gate is wide and the way is broad that leads to destruction. And there are many who enter through it, for the gate is small and the way is narrow that leads to life. And there are a few who find it." So what we see is two gates and two roads. He's spelling it out like this. In life, most people are on the life road. They're going the life way. There's a wide gate. Everybody's going through it. That's how you're born. You're born dead. You're following your father, the devil. You're feeding your flesh. You're living for this world and doing all that. But there's a narrow gate that leads to a narrow road. And Jesus Christ is the gate that opens the road so that you can walk on that. You are either walking in this direction towards the enemy or you're walking in this direction towards Christ. There's only two roads and only two gates. Have you entered the narrow gate? Right? That's what he says. Then he goes on and he talks about a tree and its fruit, two different kinds of trees. He says, "Beware of the false prophets who come to you in sheep's clothing, but inwardly are ravenous wolves." In other words, there are false prophets. They look like sheep, they smell like sheep, they talk like sheep, but they're not sheep. They look like Christians, they preach like Christians, they talk like Christians, but let me tell you what they're not. They're not Christians. How will we know? You'll know them by the fruits. Grapes are not gathered from thorn bushes, nor figs from thistles, are they? So every good tree bears good fruit, but a bad tree bears bad fruit. Why? Because a good tree cannot produce bad fruit, nor a bad tree produce good fruit. Every tree that does not bear good fruit is cut down and thrown into the fire. So then you will know them by their fruits. What are you saying, Jesus? Hey, you'll know a Christian by what gets produced in them. Christians produce Christian things over time. That's what happens. I mean, but yeah, but he says he's a Christian, but he's been a drunk and beats his wife ever since he said that. That's because he's not a Christian. Christians don't do that. Christians may act in a selfish behavior like that, but they don't continue that pattern of behavior. Why? Because the Spirit of God lives inside of them and restrains them from a continual pattern of sinning. Right? You say, "Well, Pastor Jeff, wait. I'm a Christian, but I've struggled with this same sin over and over." Here's probably why. Because you've never confessed it and called it what it is. And you've never been honest in dragging it into the light. But if you did, God's light would shine upon it. His grace would forgive you. His blood would cover it. And you could be new, brand new right now. Amen? That's what the gospel's saying. So when I listen to people talk about, and it always happens at funerals. I mean, I've yet to be to a funeral like, "Man, I know he's in hell. I know she's in hell." Why? Because hell's eternal. It's a real place where real people go by the hundreds of thousands every single day. But nobody will stand up and proclaim that at a funeral because we talk about the good that we saw in them. even if we have to search high and low to find it. I was at a funeral one time with a guy who was clearly not a Christian. They were having me do the funeral. And as I was getting up to speak, I forget the guy's name. He said, "Well, I know Joe's up in heaven having a martini with Jesus right now." As I was walking to the pulpit, I'm thinking, nope, he ain't doing that, because Jesus ain't having a martini and Joe ain't with him. So I stood at the front and I said, "Hey, if Joe were here, there's two things he would tell you right now. Number one, heaven and hell are real places. And number two, that Jesus Christ is the only way to experience heaven. He knows." That's true. That wasn't me saying where Joe is. That's me telling the truth. Do you see the difference? Do you know Jesus Christ? Because you're going to meet him. He's the first one you're going to see. Bam. If we're raptured, he's the first one you'll see. If you die, he's the first one you see. Are you ready to see him? Don't make the mistake, "Well, I can live however I want, but I know I'm a Christian." No, you're not. If you're a Christian, God will produce fruit in and through you where other people will be able to see. Totally Christian. And it doesn't mean right away. I mean, fruit takes time, and there's seasons, and there's growing. But if you say, "I've been a Christian for 40 years, and there's no fruit in your life," it's because you're not a Christian. Good soil always produces fruit. So now we got two roads, two gates, two kinds of trees. Notice what he says. "Not everyone who says to me, 'Lord, Lord,' will enter the kingdom of heaven, but he who does the will of my Father who is in heaven will enter." You see that? Not who says, "Lord, Lord," but who does the will of the Lord. You mean it's not enough just to say Jesus Christ is Lord? No, because if you really are saying Jesus Christ is Lord, you're going to live out the fact that Jesus Christ is Lord. If I'm taking vows with my wife and saying, "You're my wife," there's going to be evidence in my life that shows that she's my wife. If the only time I ever saw her was, "Hey, I'm married, we said vows," well, where is she? I never saw her after that. I just made the vows, left the church, never have seen her, don't care. Right? Silliness. To confess Jesus Christ as Lord is a union. Not everyone who says Jesus Christ is Lord is really of the Lord. That means there'll be people who preach that aren't of the Lord. That means people will heal that aren't of the Lord. People will cast out demons that aren't of the Lord. And what's Jesus going to say when he meets them? "Depart from me, you worker of iniquity. I never knew you. You never did my will. We were never related. You just did your own religious thing." Right? Scary, isn't it? Scary. Totally scary in our generation. "Many will say to me on that day, 'Lord, do we not prophesy in your name? Do we not cast out demons and in your name perform many miracles?' And then I will declare from them, 'I never knew you. Depart from me, you who practice lawlessness.'" Get away. We're not related. We never have been. He says, "Therefore, everyone who hears these words of mine and acts on them may be compared to a wise man who built his house on the rock. And the rain fell and the floods came and the winds blew and slammed against that house, and yet it did not fall, for it had been founded on the rock. Everyone who hears these words of mine and does not act on them will be like a foolish man who built his house on the sand. The rain fell and the floods came and the winds blew and slammed against that house, and it fell, and great was its fall." Now we're talking about two foundations. Sand and rock. Who's the rock? Jesus Christ is the rock. You have to build your house on that foundation. So, ladies and gentlemen, boys and girls, let me just ask you, when was the time that you professed Jesus Christ as your personal Lord and Savior? Do you know? I mean, do you know? Do you know? You need to know. You need to know. And the spirit of Antichrist will come across a congregation like this and move and say, "You don't need to know that. You've always been good. Who does he think?" That's the spirit of Antichrist keeping you away, trying to get you to depart the truth. When Jesus Christ is in heaven saying, "I'm calling you home. I'm calling you to myself. Will you confess me as Lord? I'll forgive all your sins. I'll enter your life. I'll be with you forever. That's always been my desire. Come, come, come. I love you. And on this side of heaven, you must come." Now, here's the truth. The Holy Spirit always works from the inside out, except in non-believers. You know how he works? He works on from the outside in, conviction of sin, righteousness, and judgment. Which means even if you leave this place and you're ready to get up and leave, but you're not going to because I told you that you would, even if you don't, and you walk out of this place, "I'm never coming back here again," I got good news for you, because here's what you're going to hear. You're going to hear that voice that's calling you home from now until you accept him. Because he loves you. You'd be taking a shower and you're going to realize you're unsaved. You'd be driving your car and you're going to realize that you're unsaved. You'd be talking to a friend that you think you're going to party with and all you're going to hear about is how you're unsaved. And you need to give your life to Christ, and you need to give your life to Christ now. So for those of you who are here, why not make it now? Like by the end of the service, I'm going to give you an opportunity to trust Jesus Christ as your personal Lord and Savior. He's calling you home. Don't let your insecurities or your pride keep you from the greatest gift that's ever been given to mankind. John sounds as a warning bell, and he says, "Hey, there'll be a denial of confessing Jesus Christ as Lord." Yeah, you don't need to do that. The fact is, yes, you do. Every single person in heaven has done it. And people who haven't done it, It's kind of like the wedding feast parable where somebody comes in and they're not dressed right. And the master's like, "What? How'd you get in here? Like, how can you be here if you didn't confess Jesus Christ as Lord? Get them out of here. They don't belong with us. They're not part of our family. They're not welcome at the wedding banquet." But Jesus continues to pass out invitations all around the world saying, "You can come. I got a great eternal party coming and you can be a part of it. And I want you to be there. Not only can you be a part of it and have eternal life, but my eternal life will come and dwell in you right now until I meet you." It's great news. You can have it. Question is, do you have it? Notice verse 24. This is so for us as believers so that we don't get scared. As for you, I mean, back in 1 John 2:24, "As for you, let that abide in you which you heard from the beginning. If what you heard from the beginning abides in you, you will also abide in the Son and in the Father. This is the promise which he made to us, eternal life." Notice what he says. If you've trusted in Christ, his word abides in you and you abide in him. There's a relationship. And if you have a relationship with Jesus, you also have a relationship with the Father. And if you have a relationship with Jesus and the Father, you also have a relationship with the Holy Spirit who abides in you. You get the whole package. The whole package comes through Jesus Christ. And God the Father, the God of truth. God the Son, the truth. And God the Holy Spirit, the Spirit of truth, will dwell and remain with you. And you can have an ongoing relationship. You get the promise of eternal life. It's not a future promise. It's a present promise. Because Jesus Christ is God's eternal Son. And through his eternality, he lives in you. And you get that gift presently. Amen? So as Christians, we don't have to worry. I mean, and if you're sitting there saying, "I just don't know if I've done this," then just do it and let's get on with it. Let's move on. Right? It's not for you to worry about the experience. It's for you to confess Jesus Christ as your Lord. Now listen to this final alarm bell. The final alarm bell is that this present spirit of Antichrist will attempt to cause a deception about the certainty of Christ's appearing. Okay, it'll attempt to cause a deception about the certainty of Christ's appearing. False teachers will always cause problems about the certainty of Christ's coming. They won't talk about Christ's coming. They won't talk about the importance of Christ's coming and that you need to be ready for him. Notice what he says in verse 26. "These things I have written to you concerning those who are trying to deceive you." Like, that's the deception. The deception is the denial of the Lord Jesus Christ and a departure from the faith. That's what they're trying to deceive you to do. But notice what he says. He says, "As for you, the anointing which you received from him abides in you, and you have no need for anyone to teach you, but as his anointing teaches you about all things, and is true and is not a lie, and just as it has taught you, abide in him." You abide in him. Now, some people take that out of context. Okay, I have the Holy Spirit. I don't need anybody to teach me anymore. I'm awesome. I just know everything. Right? I don't need any teachers. That's false, because the Bible makes clear that God's appointed apostles, prophets, evangelists, pastors, and teachers to equip God's saints for the work of ministry. So it doesn't mean I don't need to be taught God's word. What it means is this. Because, Christian, you have the Holy Spirit inside of you, abiding in you, and you're anointed with him, when the truth is being spoken, you will have the ability through the Holy Spirit to discern whether what you're hearing is truth or error. I mean, even young believers, when they're brand new believers, they can get into an environment where they're going in. Some of you had this experience. I know I had this experience as a young believer where I'm in an environment or church service where something just felt wrong. Just feels wrong. And I can't explain why it felt wrong. It doesn't feel right. What the person's saying doesn't feel right. The way they're acting doesn't feel right. It just feels wrong. What is that? That's the Holy Spirit in you saying, "Get out of here. Get out of here. It's not right." Right? And when you hear things that aren't aligned with the truth, that's what the Holy Spirit will do. When you're getting ready to get married and you know you're marrying the wrong person and the Holy Spirit's shown you, "Get out, don't do that." When you're getting ready to make a bad business deal and the Holy Spirit, "Don't do that." When you're getting ready to do something that goes against the word, "Don't do that, it's not right." Even though you don't know, even though you can't find the chapter and verse, there's something in you that says, "That doesn't seem to align with the truth." That's the Holy Spirit of God. You don't need somebody to teach you that. You have that. It's the Holy Spirit of God inside your heart that's growing you to be his. It means we need people to teach us the word, because the more word that we have, the more we know the truth, the more the Holy Spirit has the ability to work with. Amen? I want to know more of the word, but I can allow everywhere I go to trust that the Holy Spirit is working inside of me to do what he wants to do. So he tells me, "Hey, so abide in him. Remain close to him. Study his word. Hear his word. Grow in his word so that the Holy Spirit can share with you what he's doing." Now he says, "Little children, abide in me so that when he appears," he's coming, "we may have confidence and not shrink away from him in shame at his coming." Let me tell you something. Jesus Christ is coming. He's coming soon. He's appearing soon. Just look around the world and look around all the false prophets that are out there. He's coming soon. I don't know when he's coming. I'm not making a prediction. 100% of people that make predictions are 100% wrong 100% of the time. Here's what's true. Jesus Christ is coming and he's coming soon. Here becomes the question. Are you ready? Or will you have to shrink away from him in shame at his coming? See, for the Christian, when we pray the Lord's Prayer, let your kingdom come, let your will be done on earth as it is in heaven, what we're praying is, Lord, come now. Come today. I mean, let's have some fun. And if it's not today, let me live out the way I should be living if I knew you were coming today. A Christian should always live in light of the fact that Jesus Christ could appear at any time. He's coming. Are you living for that? Because I meet a lot of Christians say, I'm not really worried about that. That's going to be thousands of years. It's not going to be in my lifetime, so I can live however I want. I mean, even if that's true, that it's 1,000 years, why would you live any way you want? Because the second you die, you're going to see him. I mean, we want to live every day as if he's coming. Sitting around the breakfast table with my family this week, just kind of talking about the things I've been learning and hearing in the Word. And all it did was get me more and more excited about Christ coming. I mean, I love my wife. I love my kids. I think y'all know that. I love spending time with them. But if Jesus told me, hey, you got a choice. You can either live for 5 more years here or I'll take you home today. It's already been decided. I'm going home. Why would I want to stay here? If God gave us a glimpse of heaven for 5 minutes and took us there, there's not one of us that would want to come back for any relationship, anything, any amount of money, any accomplishment, any nothing. So here's the question. Are you ready for Christ to come? Or would you shirk back and shrink back in shame at his coming? I mean, are you hungry for it? I mean, we got to Texas this week. We landed on Thursday. First thing we did is the first thing I'd like to do every time I go to Texas. Barbecue, man. I mean, I can smell it from the plane. Like, as soon as we got the rental car, people were pulling out their phones. Here's where we're going. Let's pick this one. Let's go. Like, we had it in front of us before we could even think. Why? We're hungry for it. We were waiting for it. We were yearning for it. Do you yearn for Jesus like that? See, I do. I love what I get to do. I love y'all. I love my family. I love this church. But I'm yearning for him to come back. We're talking about the scripture my wife was talking to me about this week. For me to live is Christ. To die is... okay. For me to live is Christ. To die is... eh. No, for me to live is Christ and to die is gain. It's the goal of my faith. Forgetting what is behind and straining towards what is ahead, I press on to win the upward call of God in Christ Jesus. To win the prize of the upward call of Christ in, you know what I'm saying. That's what we're doing. Are you hungry like that? Or are you living in such a way where you know that you're a Christian and you're abiding in Christ, but there's that one thing in your life, Christian, that you're like, oh, I got to get to that someday. I got to confess that someday. I probably should get that right. If I knew Jesus was coming back at 4 this afternoon, I know I'd make that thing right. Then make it right now. Because the person that's being hurt the most by the thing you're not making right is you. And it's harming your relationship and fellowship with Christ. And it's not something you'll be proud of when he returns. Live it out. Look forward to him coming and saying the words, well done, good and faithful servant. I've entrusted you with a few things. Now come and I'm going to entrust you with many. That's the gospel. Where are you feeling? I mean, these become the questions when you think about the false prophets and the false voices in your life. I mean, who are you listening to that dumbs down the urgency of being ready for Christ's return? That's the spirit of Antichrist. Don't worry about that. Oh, you're just living for that. That's the spirit of Antichrist. Don't worry about his coming. Where are you hearing the voice that says, don't worry about just confessing Jesus Christ as Lord? I mean, that whole lordship thing, come on. That's the spirit of Antichrist. Where are you hearing it? Where are you hearing that voice that says, get away from the truth? You don't need any more truth. You know enough. You got it figured out. All those are voices of the Antichrist, and where they are, you need to get rid of them. You need to cut them off. I'm not saying be rude to people. I'm not saying do anything sinful. I'm saying get away from those voices and get away now. Be around the voices that proclaim truth. Be around the voices that believe Jesus Christ is the Lord and are living it out. And be around a group of people that are hungering for the return of Jesus Christ that could happen at any time. That's where we want to be. Because for many of us, we make the gospel about us. We think it's about us and our purpose. Okay, Jesus, I trusted you. Now what's my purpose? Or we think it's about prosperity. Jesus, I trusted you. Now what do I get out of the deal? Or it's about performance. Okay, Jesus, I trusted you. Now, how good do I really have to be to get to heaven? Or it's simply about sincerity. Like, I don't have to believe in Jesus. I can just be sincerely believing about whatever I want, and I know that'll get me there. The gospel is not about you. The gospel is about Jesus Christ and what he did for you. The gospel is about trusting that he's coming in you. And if Jesus never does anything for you other than that, he's already done more than anybody else is ever going to do for you. It's Christ in you, the hope of glory. It's not just believing facts about a God that's distant. It's believing a real, risen, resurrected Savior who's still alive, who wants to indwell you from the inside out and live his life in and through you. That's the gospel. Do you have that? Do you have that? Because the way that I'd like to end our service today is by giving you a chance to respond. Because notice what he says in verse 29. We'll pick up here next week. If you know that he's righteous, which we know because the word says, if you know that he is righteous, you know that everyone who practices righteousness is born of him. You know it. Because a good tree produces good fruit. So you know it. Here's the question.
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8: 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The Gulf region is bracing.
18: Isaias has grown to a powerful Category 2 storm and is headed for the Gulf Coast. The National Hurricane Center says it's packing sustained winds now of about 100 miles an hour. Florida Governor Ron DeSantis has issued states of emergency across 25 counties.
8: Sky Car reports the storm expected to make landfall somewhere between New Orleans and Panama City, likely late Friday or early Saturday. And Isaias could potentially become a major hurricane on Friday. President Trump has honored tech leaders and scientists at the Golden Age of Innovation Summit in Washington, D.C. The president awarding Elon Musk and other American innovators the nation's highest honors for scientific and technological achievement at the Donald J. Trump Institute of Peace. This is SRN News.
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0: The Apostle Paul had helpful instructions for Christian slaves and slave masters in his day, but does any of this teaching on slavery have relevance for us now? Today on Truth for Life, Alistair Begg helps us apply Paul's teaching to contemporary Christian work ethics. If you have your Bible, let's open together to the first verses in 1 Timothy chapter 6.
1: It would have been possible for Paul to mobilize the Christian slaves into some kind of insurrection or revolt. There's no question of his leadership ability. They could have overturned, to a certain degree, the social structures of the time. It would have been hard for them to make a radical impact on 60 million and beyond, but nevertheless, they certainly could have been an irritant. But as a result, it would have meant discredit to the name and glory of God. And so what might have been, or what was, if you say, a legitimate concern, a sorry circumstance, a poor predicament, a definite injustice, was lived through for a concern for God's glory. Now, if you just think for a moment, shoot your mind forward to the cross of Christ. 1 Peter, what does he say? That when he was reviled, he did not revile in return. But he committed his cause to him who judges justly. In other words, the whole central emphasis of Christianity, the very crucial event of biblical theology, the pivotal event of human history, underscores this principle. If Christ had been thinking about his rights, he would never have died upon the cross, would he? For he had rights to everything. He created the whole universe. If Christ was thinking about his circumstances, he would have never lived as he lived. If Christ was concerned only for his status, then he wouldn't have had to go and sniff out a donkey from somewhere. He would have had a whole host of stallions upon which he could have come riding into Jerusalem. So how could we have this Christ who has given us an example that we should follow in our steps be the one who does all the dying, all the suffering, deals with all the mess? When I am concerned about my name, my rights, and my just deserts, I am probably at my least useful in the kingdom of heaven. But when I realize that I am a slave and I am without rights, when I recognize that I am totally dependent upon my heavenly Father to bestow upon me blessing or judgment in His way and in His time, then my impact in the kingdom and for the kingdom will be far greater. Now, it would have been one thing if Paul was living in the relative luxury of a small vacation dwelling on the island of, let's say, Crete. And he was writing to Timothy, and he was telling Timothy, tell these folks, this is what they ought to do. Their response would have been, how would he feel that he could do this from there? But the fact of the matter is, Paul is not calling people to a life with which he himself is unfamiliar. In 2 Corinthians chapter 11, in answering the charges that were raised against his apostleship, he lets the people know that he understands what it is to live in the face of the most dreadful circumstances. He says, I've labored, I've toiled, I've gone without sleep, I've known hunger and thirst, I've often gone without food, I've been cold and naked, and beside everything else, I face daily the pressure of my concern for all the churches. He says, you're weak, I feel weak. You're led into sin, I burn. If I must boast, though, he says, I will boast of the things that show my weakness. Now notice verse 31. The God and Father of the Lord Jesus, who is to be praised forever, knows that I am not lying. And that little phrase gives the key to his whole business. That's his whole philosophy of existence. That's his whole life. He says, the one thing that is true is that the God and Father of the Lord Jesus is to be praised forever. And he may be praised in my beating. He may be praised in my imprisonment. He may be praised in my enslavement. He may be praised in my prosperity and so on. He says, but the key thing is that we can't lose sight of. The whole reason for our existence is that the God and Father of the Lord Jesus would be praised. Now you see, if in order to achieve that, God must bring his people through the most difficult of days, if he must crush the church in America to achieve that, then fine, crush on.

0: When someone you love is hurting, what do you do? We're often quick to say, if there's anything I can do, just let me know. 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
1: Raised. Now, when I begin to get even the tiniest glimpse of that, it is a worldview which is revolutionary. Let me just summarize the three principles. Three clear points from this passage, and we'll just give them a moment or two to them. Took a long time introducing it. Number one, there is to be respect, says Paul, for all masters. All who are under the yoke of slavery should consider their masters worthy of full respect. Now, when you apply this to the contemporary environment, you're going back to your work tomorrow, and your area manager is not exactly the most congenial individual. The person who runs your little department in the lab is just horrendous. The principle applies. Obviously, it had a striking impact to the people in the Greco-Roman world, but it is no less dramatic in being applied today. Consider your masters worthy of respect. Now, this is simply an outworking of the New Testament principle of servanthood. Servanthood. The call of Christ is a call to enslavement. Make me a captive, Lord, we say, and then I shall be free. Force me to render up my sword, and I shall conqueror be. Jesus says, whoever wants to become great among you must be your servant. And whoever wants to be first must be the slave of all. Then he says, think about it. Even the Son of Man, talking about himself, didn't come to be served, but to serve and to give his life as a ransom for many. The same principle runs through the epistles. Paul in 1 Corinthians 9 and in verse 19 says, though I am free, I belong to no man. I make myself a slave to everyone to win as many as possible. So, respect for all the masters. Why? Because Christians are supposed to be, within the framework of their lives, respectful. And the express circumstance here of enslavement does not mean they are to do anything less. Now, the other aspect to it is this. The eschatological aspect. The not yet aspect. This is brought to bear upon the circumstances that these individuals face. Peter puts it like this in 2 Peter 3. He says, asking the question, since this whole world is passing away, what kinds of people ought we to be? Since the whole world is passing away, how then should we live? Now you see, here is another indication of what happens to a Christian when they get turned the right way up. Because contemporary worldviews do not believe that the world is passing away. The world is all we've got. They are the ones driving around the stickers that say that the earth does not belong to us, we belong to the earth. You cannot distinguish between the Creator and His creation, that's pantheism. And since we are part of the creation, then you cannot distinguish us from the Creator Himself. Therefore, we are actually part of the Creator. And therefore, I know that God said, I am that I am, and that He is that He is. But since I am part of what He is, therefore I am that I am. So we have man as God. In charge of their own destiny. No, says the Bible, this world as we know it is passing away. Now, when you think about where you are today in relationship to the fact that it's passing away, it ought to change certain things. Do we really think that what we can grab and get and handle and hold is real? Is it right that he who dies with the most toys wins? Oh, contemporary culture says, absolutely, this is all we've got. There's no tomorrow. Death ends it all, therefore get it now. The Bible says, no, this world is passing away, and since the world is passing away, what kind of people ought you to be? Really good people. Really attractive people. Really honest people. And if you find yourself in circumstances that are less than best, then you are to display, in that circumstance, the fact that you view the world totally differently. We're not going to stay here. We're going home. And the way that I can endure my circumstance now

0: now as a slave is in light of the fact that one day I'm going to be a king. That although I may live as a slave, I'm actually a prince in God's house. That although I may be living in this worst little situation, in fact, in Christ I've been raised to the heavenly places. And this world is not my home. I'm just a passing through. See, we don't sing this stuff very much. We don't sing stuff about heaven. There are hardly any songs about heaven at the moment. Why? Who needs heaven? Who wants heaven? Goodness gracious, this is fantastic. Don't move me from here. I'm having a great time. Then a telephone call from the doctor says the blood count wasn't what it should be. Hey, talk to me about heaven. Then the pink slip. Hey, we're going to heaven. Then the roof leaking. Don't worry, we're going to heaven. But as long as it's all plain sailing, this world is my home. And I'm not passing through. I'm going to stay here for as long as I can. I'm going to get as much as I can. And I'm going to place all my confidence in that. The lady who wrote a book called 9 Ways to Financial Success said this: when I finally managed to make more money than I could ever imagine, to wear a Rolex watch with my designer clothes, and vacation on my own private island, I found myself as miserable and empty as I could imagine. And I was forced to conclude that if money does not hold the key to happiness, then I have no idea where the key is to be found. See, she doesn't know what the Christian knows. And that's why, out of the experiences of slavery, even through the years, and I want to be careful in the saying of this, lest I misstate myself, but that is why out of the experience of slavery have come some of the most wonderful statements concerning an understanding of God and His providence, concerning the fact that even though my master may be an ogre, and even though I may be in the experience of deep injustice, and even though all of this needs to be put to rights, and I hope so, sooner rather than later, I'm going to take my children and I'm going to gather them around me. And I'm going to say as the grandmother in the hovel, hey, listen, kids, all God's children got shoes. And when we get to heaven, we're going to put on our shoes. I'm going to roam all over God's heaven. Don't you ever forget that. Now, I don't suggest for one moment that the expectation of heaven was to diminish the rightful concerns for the liberation necessary from brutal racism. All I'm saying is that those who experienced that and left a testimony behind were those who, in understanding the pain, the emptiness, the hatefulness, the wrongfulness of it all, left a legacy for the listening world which said, listen, we understand that this world is not our home and we're just passing through. And that's why, you see, slave masters were eventually brought down. That's why Newton eventually says amazing grace. Why? Because he has encountered, not simply at the level of his people, but he has encountered at the level of those whom he has brutalized the most amazing statements concerning God and His glory. Now, what were they doing? They were making the gospel of God our Savior attractive. Ugly is easy. Ugly is easy. I have ugliness down. I am ugly. I can be very ugly. My natural bent is ugliness. Attractiveness. That's going to take God. That's going to take the power of the Spirit. That's going to take a right kind of revolution. You're pain in the neck to your boss? Cut it out. Cut it out. Why? So that you might get a rise? I don't care whether you get a rise. For the sake of the glory of Christ. That's the point he makes. Respect for all masters. Secondly, and I'll just mention this, no less respect for Christian masters. Those who have believing masters are not to show less respect for them because they are brothers. Now let me just give this to you in a way that you'll get immediately. You get pulled over by a policeman for doing 49 and a 35. And when he comes up to the car and you roll the window down, you recognize him, he's a Christian. And so you say to yourself, super, I'm in the clear. Beautiful, beautiful. And instead of saying, hello, Sergeant Wilkins, you say, hey, brother, nice morning, isn't it? And the policeman says, give me your license, and writes you up and sends you on your way. Why? Because our relationships within the body of Christ do not overturn civil jurisdiction. That would be corruption. And Christians are not supposed to be corrupt. They're supposed to uphold the rule of law. Therefore, if we deserve it, we should get it. And in the same way, he says, the slave might be tempted to expect special treatment from his master because he's a Christian. They go to the same church services together. They actually were sharing a hymn book the other night. And so he thinks, you know, maybe I won't have to strive as hard now. No, because the guy's a brother, because the woman is a sister, does not preclude the slave from submitting to discipline and earning his keep like his non-Christian counterparts. In fact, and this is the third thing with which I conclude, believing slaves should be the best. Believing slaves should be the best. Instead of despising or looking down on their masters, if they're non-Christian, they should serve them even better. If they're Christian, then they should make an all-out attempt to show that they're not going to allow their relationship to make them disrespectful or slack or careless. Because when a Christian employee is disrespectful, slack or careless, he or she supplies the unbelieving world with ammunition to criticize the church. When the Christian worker has the worst kind of attitude, coupled with the least amount of service, then they do a disservice to the name and the glory of God. The people say, you know, I saw your sticker, but you can stick your sticker. Because I am tired of picking up after you in this office. All of your files that you leave lying around, says the pagan, Mr. Christian, because you're going to your Bible study, you're going to get spiritual now and leave the secular world behind. Because of all of that stuff, I'm running around picking up your stuff. Or, you know what? I'm tired of covering for you for the first 25 minutes every morning here when Mr. X wants to know where you are. What are you doing? Says the pagan. Sticking more stickers on your car? I suggest you cut with the stickers and you start with promptness. You see, think about this. Time Magazine, Newsweek, and everything is waiting for us all to go out there and be the Christian right, you see. They all got us all earmarked for that. You know, we are lobbying for this, we are lobbying for that, and everything else. What they don't expect us to be is radical in our own immediate environment. Just transformed in the way we live our lives. You want to live for Jesus Christ this week? Let me tell you what to do. Let me give you words. Timeliness, cleanliness, kindliness, honesty, and zeal. You get it? Timeliness, cleanliness, kindliness, honesty, and zeal. See, walk the walk. The people are fed up with all this talk. Fed up with all this banner-waving claptrap. I'm fed up with it. But I tell you what, they will respond to you. When you're timely, kindly, clean, honest, and zealous. Oh, I envy you. You say, well, I envy you. You don't do anything. You just go up in a room somewhere. Well, okay, fine. But I do envy you. I have worked before this. I've had some high-level jobs, you know. I was a butcher. At least a butcher's assistant. I couldn't say that I graduated, but some days I would like to go back there to that little blue van and the trips to the abattoir where I brought back the sheep's heads in the metal trays, and then I skinned them while they were still warm and took the eyes home to my mother as a gift. Anybody can buy flowers. Not everyone can come home with a couple of sheep's eyes, you know. But my boss was a big, burly Yorkshireman called Mr. Peg with a P. He used to say, hey, up, lad, get yourself up the road there and get it done. and get back down here and get it cleaned up. And I would scrub that thing, that butcher's block thing, with all the creases of all those chopping things that went in, with all that blood, with that big brush, with those bristles that bust your fingers for you that were so sharp. And I liked getting that really clean. And I liked it when I delivered to the lady whose husband had had a stroke, and I liked the chance to have the little joke with the husband before I left. And I don't ever remember giving out tracts. And the only sign on the van said Peg's Butchers. But I discovered something that is foundational to the Bible. If you just walk the walk, you'll get a chance to talk the talk. But if you talk, but you don't walk, you will speak, and so will I, but no one will hear.
1: 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The Apostle Paul was somebody who clearly talked the talk and walked the walk. Have you ever wondered what his ministry journeys were like? 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Next week, we'll continue our study in 1 Timothy, but as you likely know, Paul wrote two letters to Timothy, and it's his second letter that is featured in the resource we're recommending to you today, titled Guarding the Truth. 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Thanks for joining us this week. On Monday, we'll learn about the lure and danger of false teachers. 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
8: 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In 1988, he said, "Freedom describes the God-given condition of the human soul." For Reagan, liberty was not something government created. 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That idea sits at the heart of the American experiment. Our rights do not come from rulers, institutions, or political majorities. They belong to us by nature and by God. And when we understand freedom that way, our responsibility becomes clearer. Government may protect liberty. Laws may preserve it, but neither can give us what was never theirs to grant. Freedom begins with the recognition that human dignity and liberty come before government, not from it.
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17: With SRN News, I'm John Scott. Hurricane Isaias continues to strengthen as it trekked toward the U.S. Gulf Coast Thursday night, with landfall expected late Friday or early Saturday as a dangerous hurricane. Isaias is likely to continue a period of rapid strengthening before reaching the coast somewhere between Mobile, Alabama, and Destin, Florida. Secretary of War Pete Hegseth says the execution of Nedal Hassan by firing squad will be public. The former Army doctor killed 12 soldiers, one civilian, and an unborn baby in November 2009 at Fort Hood in Texas. Hassan set to be executed December 3rd. Russia denying multiple reports that a second employee at the Irtush Research Anti-Plague Institute of Serbia has died. What is known is that one researcher did die, reportedly from pneumonic plague. This is SRN News.
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18: Your Denver area forecast into early Friday. Morning temps in the low to mid 50s under a clear sky that will transition to sunshine Friday afternoon. Highs in the lower to mid 80s. Low to mid 50s Friday night. Quiet start to the weekend. Much of the weekend itself still looking pretty pleasant. Lower to mid 80s, mostly sunny for Saturday. More cloud cover Sunday with highs upper 70s. Columbus Day Monday in the upper 70s. Our chance for showers on the plains will likely hold off until later in the day Tuesday and Wednesday. I'm meteorologist Don Watson.
19: Current temperature?
20: 62 degrees.
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23: I start often by just asking open-ended questions to my kids, like, hey, do you know anybody in school that gets bullied? Or what's it like? How do kids treat each other, mistreat each other? Because it feels safe when you start out here, and it's not personal. So my kids might be afraid of opening up about what's going on in their hearts, but they'll tell about what's going on in everybody else's lives. And so I just start asking thoughtful questions. And as much as I'm trying to gain entrance into their heart, they're also watching and observing how I'm responding to them. And they're seeing, do mom and dad understand? Are they responding well? Is it safe to open up and share that I've experienced this? And so our responses really do matter, and that they're seeing compassion and understanding and care.
22: That's Julie Lowe, and she joins us today on Focus on the Family with Jim Daly. Thanks for being here. I'm John Fuller.
24: You know, John, bullying is one of those things every parent hopes their child never has to face. I mean, it happens sooner or later, and most kids will encounter that unkindness, exclusion, teasing, or even outright intimidation. I did, third grade. Mm-hmm. I know exactly when it happened and where and what school I was going to. The truth is, our children need more than those quick fixes. You know, it's not something you just say a little clip and then keep moving, because they're in a tough spot. Often they need that wisdom and courage and the confidence to know that their values come from God and their identity comes from God. Here at Focus on the Family, we are here to help you navigate those difficult moments with grace and clarity, and equip you as a parent to help engage with your child to find solutions.
22: Mm-hmm. And Julie Lowe is our guest. As I said, she's a faculty member and licensed professional counselor at Christian Counseling and Educational Foundation. She's written a terrific children's book that helps your child and you understand bullying and how to handle it well. The title of the book is Gus Gets Badgered When You Meet a Bully.
24: Julie, welcome to Focus on the Family.
23: Thank you for having
24: me. This is a great kids book, Gus Gets Badgered. What were you trying to accomplish here with the book?
23: Well, we know that bullying is a problem that happens often among young people, and unfortunately not just young people. We're seeing it across the board, right?
24: Why is it so prevalent? I mean, we're all talking about times that we were bullied.
23: Well, it always has been. I often say, though, with the emergence of technology and social media, it's 10 times worse. Because it used to be you could walk away from the bullying. You would get on your bus and go home and get away from the bullying, right? It was the schoolyard bully or the in-school bully. But now, unfortunately, it follows with you wherever you go with the use of social media. And it is just a lot more difficult with the cyberbullying.
24: What age is this book geared for?
23: So that's geared for elementary age. It's okay. For a younger group. But it introduces the idea of how do you think about it? How do you help a child think about being bullied and how they should respond?
24: Tell us a story of how Gus gets badgered.
23: Yeah, so Gus is the main character, and in this series, it's forced animals who are often dealing with different issues, and this is the issue of bullying, where a new kid or new animal comes to town and begins picking on Gus, and Gus has to struggle with how to handle being mistreated.
24: Yeah. Is there a distinction between what I would call the typical unkindnesses that kids can fling each other? You know, appearance is something that kids cling on to. When people look different, they'll say something out loud that when you hopefully become an adult, those things are kept to yourself typically. You may think it, but you don't speak it. Kids just say it.
23: Yeah.
24: So that can be an unkindness. What kind of line is there between that, what might be normal observation and growth of a child, and then crossing the line into bullying?
23: Yeah, that's the challenge, I think, all the time with parents and kids, especially when you use the language of bullying. Some kids can weaponize that, and they come across somebody who says something unkind, hurtful, or just immature and foolish, and they call it bullying, when perhaps it's just immaturity or an unkind moment, where I think of bullying as something where it's more targeted and habitual in nature. But for sure, there could be incidents of bullying as well.
24: You know, so often the bullying by the parent's observation can be kind of obscured, unseen. The child might not be talking about it. You just see behavioral change.
23: Yeah.
24: So for the parent, what are those things we need to be looking at to at least tip in and investigate?
23: Mm-hmm. When you start to notice a change in your child's behavior, right? When they're coming home from school and all of a sudden hating school or don't want to talk about it, or they're withdrawing, or you start seeing anxiety. So I'm always looking for, do my children have a change of behavior? And is all of a sudden it seemed like overnight they don't enjoy school or they don't want to participate or be involved. So you're looking for noticeable change often.
24: Yeah. You were a pastor's kid, and that brought some bullying, it sounds like, out of your own experience. Mm-hmm. In that context, what was it like for you? And then how can parents avoid the dismissive nature? I mean, I think a lot of dads, you know, maybe with our sons, will say, you know what, it's a tough world, kid. Just you got to get over it.
22: Deal with it.
24: Just, you know, throw a punch and run.
23: Yeah.
24: Or something. I mean, you know, I wouldn't say that, but I'm just saying this is what some dads might say.
23: Yeah.
24: Speak to that whole thing, the bullying situation you had, and then how do we not be so permissive or passive about it?
23: Sure. Yeah, I joke I was a PK. I was a pastor's kid briefly, but I was, for a longer period of time, a principal's kid. And I used to joke with my friends who are pastor's kids and say, you only got it one day a week. I got it 5 days a week. And it was sometimes just as a result of being connected to your parents in ministry, or they were angry at something your parents did and you would hear about it. And, you know, growing up, I don't know, I thought of it as bullying, but I think anybody would have called it that, or it was on occasion enough and it wasn't consistent enough, but it was for sure mistreatment. It was for sure being targeted for your family or somebody being angry at you. And being in ministry, there was almost this expectation that, yes, you're in ministry, this will happen to you. And to this day, being in ministry, I probably still think that way to some degree, which doesn't excuse it, but it's almost like you accept it as part of the struggle.
24: Your son was bullied. What happened with him?
23: Yeah, so he was in elementary school at the time in an after school care, and a child that was actually known to be a bully to other kids just started picking on him that day. Had never done it before, but walked up and knocked over some Legos. And so my son was upset. He got up, he went and told an adult, because we had taught them that if somebody's mistreating you or people around you, go tell an adult, and you keep telling adults until somebody listens. Keep pursuing help. And so he did that. In this moment, he went and he told an aide. I think the aide addressed it briefly and then just went on their way. So my son went about doing something else, and this boy followed him and, again, was knocking over what he was doing, was intentionally mistreating him. My son got up and went and told another adult. Went to three adults, and it continued until eventually, I forget how, but they ended up in some kind of tussle, shoving match or hitting or something. Both ended up in the principal's office. And when he relived the story to me, I got a call from the principal, and it was totally out of character for him. And I'm not sure how most parents would respond to this, but we've completely supported him. He did everything we told him to do. We said, go, keep telling adults. The adults didn't stop the behavior until he was defending himself. And we stood in front of the principal, who was gracious enough to also agree and say, we support our son. He did the right thing. He tried to get help. The adults did not intervene and help, and the behavior continued.
24: Yeah. Was there resolution?
23: There was. I don't think it happened again. And my son, thankfully, did not get punished. We didn't punish him. And it was this great teachable moment of saying, buddy, you did the right thing. And
24: that's
23: we support
24: a good thing.
23: You
24: know, Julie, again, you're a counselor for those that might just join us here. But the one thing that I've seen with marriage counselors as we've sat here, you all sound so reasonable. You say, you know, the next time, Jim, you're talking to Jean, just say, honey, did you have a rough day? Because I'm feeling some emotion from you right now that I don't know where it's coming from. Now, we don't typically in the real world react like that.
23: Right.
24: If she says something and pushes my button, I go, okay, I can push another button. Mm-hmm. That's going to be your button. Mm-hmm. And here we go. The same can be true in the parenting sphere here.
1: Yeah.
24: And that circumstance can push our buttons as parents to mm-hmm. require us or command of us to react in a way that we now are acting like the child.
1: Yeah.
24: How do you coach a parent in this kind of difficult spot to be the adult and to really look for the right wins with that bullied child of yours?
1: Well, for sure. I mean, that brought up all kinds of emotions where I would have been the parent in the schoolyard losing it because
24: yeah.
1: I can't stand seeing people mistreated. You know, so we even just being aware of our own triggers and the things that would get a rise out of us. But I'm also aware I want to model to my kids the right way to respond, that mistreatment will happen. That doesn't mean you just have to tolerate it. That wisdom says, how do you respond in any given moment to being mistreated, which means I better model it to my kids. And sometimes I think actually modeling I'm mad on their behalf isn't unhealthy either. The problem is I need to not sin in my anger. So be angry for them and them to feel like mom and dad really care. They're for me. I think it's a good thing. Mm-hmm.
22: This is Focus on the Family with Jim Daly. And our guest today is Julie Lowe. And she's got a book we're talking about. It's a great book. And the cover, I think, Julie, is really wonderful because you've got this sense of the bully is reveling in the fact that I've got the power. And here's poor Gus getting pushed around. The book is called Gus Gets Badgered, Good News for Little Hearts When You Meet a Bully. It's a terrific resource to go through with your child. We're bundling this when you get the book from Focus on the Family with a very small but rich little booklet that Julie has written called Helping Your Child with a Bully, Learning to Respond Wisely. So contact us today. 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And Julie, I love how you equipped your son. I'm not sure we ever did anything quite like that. How do we help our kids stand up and be assertive for their safety and well-being and kind of share their voice without being aggressive?
1: Well, as a parent, one of my first thoughts is I want to raise my children to know right from wrong, good from evil, wise from unwise, which means I'm always role-playing, I'm always teaching them. So before they end up in the bullying position or being bullied or being tempted to be the bully, we're role-playing. We're teaching them to observe the world around them and people, and when they're mistreated or they're interacting with their own siblings, which is where the bullying can start, right? Yes. Or the mistreatment. So there's so many lost opportunities we have in not teaching our kids to say, how does love respond? How does wisdom respond? When is it right and good to stand up to somebody? When, as a bystander, should you intervene? When, as a bystander, should you get help because it's too serious for you to intervene? And as you can imagine, that takes a lot of role playing. That's not just a, let me give you a 30-minute devotional on how to do this and then expect you to remember it for the next 15 years of your life. I think that's what Deuteronomy 6 says, where we're teaching our kids, whether they're sitting at the dining room table or walking along the way, whether we're having a meal or in the car, that we're using teachable moments to teach them.
22: Yeah, this is an ongoing conversation, right. Not a once and done.
1: Right.
22: Yeah.
24: You know, Julie, one of the most damaging effects of being bullied, I think, is that loss of identity that's potentially there, mm-hmm. especially in Christian families. We're trying to encourage them that their identity comes from Christ, etc., which are all healthy things to actually buttress them in a culture that is constantly attacking identity, right?
1: Yeah. Yeah.
24: So that's important. How do we teach our young children that they're made in the image of God,
1: yeah.
24: that He sees them, that He has a plan for their life? All those things are building that identity. But that bullying can really go after them, like, no, but God doesn't see me. Why did He let me get picked on today? Why mm-hmm. did that boy attack me today, right?
1: Yeah.
24: And you can start to kind of doubt those things as a little child, like, where's my protection? So how can parents use scripture, reinforce those things? Even if bad things happen, God still sees you. He'll give you a way through.
1: Yeah.
24: And, you know, how do you speak to your child to give them that kind of balance between the real world and the spiritual dimensions of what they face?
1: Yeah, I think it's twofold. So one is, I hope my children always see compassion from me when they are being mistreated, that I don't just respond with, oh, just deal with it, or you're okay, brush it off.
24: Right.
1: That they actually hear me say, I'm so sorry that happened, that was wrong, that I'm
23: from affirming what was wrong about it and why it wasn't kind and gracious. I think the other thing is that they're seeing in scripture stories like Joseph, when you're mistreated and when you're harmed over and over again, that God is still in the midst of that, that he's up to something, and God can take even the evil in your life and do something good with it. And so what I'm doing is I'm not just affirming that what happened is wrong and leaving it there. I'm pointing them to a God that is not going to waste anything in their life. And I'm pointing them to scripture where story after story shows flawed, fallible human beings who are mistreated. But God also used them. And God often uses the weak, the unassuming, those who have speech impediments, those who are least expected. And to even instill that when we have a child with a vision disability, and to be able to say, God specializes in using the people we least expect to use in scripture. So take heart. God's up to something good in your life.
24: That's a great way to buttress a person's sense of worth, is that God sees you no matter what the impediment.
23: Yeah.
24: And he will use you if you yield to him and ask him to be part of your life.
23: Yeah,
24: right?
23: We as adults need that.
24: We do. You know, one thing I did, which I thought was good, I'll get your grade on this, but with my boys when they were in elementary school, I would regularly, not every day, but regularly kind of drip irrigate into them. Mm-hmm. You know, at recess, if you see somebody by themselves, go play with them. If you see somebody eating lunch by themselves, go be with them, especially if that child is not well accepted by everybody else. Mm-hmm. Be different. Go and make a friend.
23: Yeah.
24: They did that a couple of times that I know of, and that was good. But they also had the other expression of laughing at somebody who spilled a drink or something, you know. So that's normal behavior.
23: Right.
24: But in addition to doing something like that, what are some other ideas that you might have to help equip a child to look for somebody who they can buttress, they can lift up?
23: Well, it's that whole idea that love moves towards, right? We don't just remain passive. And that's what I love about what you said. We try to teach our kids so that when you see somebody hurting, just don't say, I'm not going to hurt them, or I feel bad, or I'm going to stay out of it. Be willing to proactively move towards being protective or offering even just words of encouragement. Like to go up to somebody afterwards and say, oh, I'm sorry they did that. I really appreciate what you said, or I thought what you said was smart. You're saying something to affirm. And then the wisdom to know, when do I need to go get an adult to say, this kid's hurting, and they need an adult to help them?
24: Yeah. You know, one of the experiences, and I had this when I was bullied in third grade. I had a sixth grader who was chasing me home every day and threatening to beat me up. And I was smart enough. I didn't want to be beat up.
2: Yeah.
24: I knew that much. My only saving grace is I was faster than him, so I could outrun him on the way home. But it went on for like a couple of weeks, and I was stressful. You know, because I'm thinking this kid's going to pummel me, right? And he was much bigger. He was three grades older than me. And but I didn't share it with anybody, except later in that two-week period, I remember talking to my sister about it, who was 14, and she came to my rescue. And I think my question is this. Why do we, even as children, why do we try to hide what's happening? Are we embarrassed by the fact that we're being targeted by a bully?
23: I think it's a shame that maybe, like you said, identity. Maybe I am deserving. Maybe I am not worth this. So to admit that somebody's doing this admits something is defective about myself.
24: Wow,
23: we see that online all the time. I mean, just to take it up a notch, you see teenagers who are being extorted online.
24: Yeah.
23: And
24: some taking their own life.
23: Some taking their own life. And they never tell anybody why. If one adult or one parent or one person had said, your life is worth it more than this extortion or whatever's happening or the cyberbullying, your life is worth it. And I think because we don't have these kind of conversations with young people, they're left to their own devices. They're left to their own perspectives. And if they feel like they are deserving of it, that nobody loves them, then they're on their own trying to figure out what to do. And it never ends well for them.
24: And again, the parent has to find a way to draw that out.
23: Right.
24: If you notice behavioral changes, they're not wanting to eat dinner with the family, whatever it might be, you got to go investigate.
23: Well, this is where, as a parent, I take responsibility. Say, I don't even wait to see changes, that I want to proactively prepare my kids. And to even say, I mean, I hope my kids would never send inappropriate texts or a photo they shouldn't send. But to proactively say, hey, guys, if you are ever to do this, I hope you won't. But if you were, just know that there's nothing we can't forgive you of. There's nothing we can't work through. Your life is more important than whether you get caught up in something and somebody tries to use it against you. We love you. Anything's workable.
24: Yeah, that's so,
23: and that
24: so
23: message
24: good.
23: Is so important.
24: And
23: for
24: so
23: kids.
24: True. Julie, in the book, Gus's dad writes a note. And this is another brilliant thing you can do. I think communicating, especially when that elementary school child can read, you know, fourth, fifth, sixth grade.
23: Yeah.
24: It's a powerful reminder of identity and worth. How can parents intentionally speak truth into their children's lives so that they can feel secure? What do you put in the note, for example? How would you write that note? We need a paragraph.
23: Yeah. Or in today's language, it would be texting our kids, right?
24: Yeah, of course.
23: Might not be writing a note.
24: Although a handwritten note is pretty cool.
23: It is pretty cool.
24: I wrote a journal for both of my boys, and they love it now.
23: That's wonderful.
24: That they're in their 20s.
23: Yeah, they're memories. And it's looking back and seeing how my parents thought about me, how they affirmed me, they were for me. And you can do that in tons of different ways, but there's something about our kids regularly hearing your life has meaning. You are worthwhile. You are loved. And that ultimately, I want to point my kids to their creator who loves them, because if not, it's good that my kids know that mom is for me. But a 13-year-old doesn't often feel encouraged when they're being bullied and picked on by school, that you go home and say, well, mom loves you. I'm just exchanging one human's acceptance or rejection for another human's acceptance and rejection. So ultimately, I want to say you have worth and value because of who God made you.
24: Yeah.
23: And that we're finding creative ways to do that in our words, in our speech, in our writing.
24: You know, it's so critical to do this. It's something we mentioned in Truth Rising, a documentary that we did on the culture, but it's applicable at every age. And one of the powerful statements in that film was a British baroness who said, the Western civilization, the differentiator was the Western civilization captured that idea that we're made in God's image. Mm. So now all of a sudden with child labor laws, the oppression of women, that began to lift. It didn't lift in a moment. It took time for the Western culture to really embrace those themes and lift everybody up from what wasn't there, that we could exploit people. It's the same concept with this, right? It's that same kind of idea that we have to find ways for our children in age-appropriate ways to get that message across.
23: Right.
24: And you matter.
23: And you don't want to wait until they're being mistreated. You want that to happen well before they're being mistreated. So there's that foundation to help them go through the hard times.
24: You know, Julie, I'm thinking of the mom that's so stressed out. She's got a lot on her plate, and so does dad, you know. And you almost have to have a checklist of all the things I have to say today to help my child. And then on the other hand, some of it, it'll come naturally. Just go with your heart. How do you do the things to remind yourself as a parent? You want to be responsible. You want to regularly, not every day, to where the kid tunes it out, but to be intentional about saying, God sees you today. Look at that sunset. Yeah. I think he made that for you. Yeah. I mean, things that really drive their heart toward a relationship with Christ.
23: We get caught up in the tyranny of the urgent, don't we? And we forget the more meaningful, that sustenance doesn't equal nourishment. Like, you can have fast food, but that's not a sustenance. It's not nourishment. And too often in our relationships, that's true as well. We can have sustenance, like, did you do your homework? How was your day? Fine. Did you have a good day? What are you doing now? Instead of saying, tell me about yourself. Tell me what ninth grade boys are going through. Tell me what fourth grade girls are going through. How are you doing? And we're speaking life, nourishing words into our kids' lives and even into our marriages, right? It's an important thing you're bringing up, that I'm intentional about looking for those moments.
24: Yeah, which is so good. All right, for that parent who says, wow, you guys are alerting me to something I've not been paying attention to, and I think my child might be bullied or being bullied right now, what are some things that that parent can do today to engage their child age appropriately, elementary school, in that conversation? How do you get that started?
23: I start often by just asking open-ended questions of my kids, like, hey, do you know anybody in school that gets bullied? Or what's it like? How do kids treat each other, mistreat each other? Because it feels safe when you start out here and it's not personal. So my kids might be afraid of opening up about what's going on in their hearts, but they'll tell about what's going on in everybody else's lives. And so I just start asking thoughtful questions. And as much as I'm trying to gain entrance into their heart, they're also watching and observing how I'm responding to them. And they're seeing, do mom and dad understand? Are they responding well? Is it safe to open up and share that I've experienced this? And so our responses really do matter, and that they're seeing compassion and understanding and care for our kids.
24: So important. And let me turn to you, our listener. I hope you know Focus on the Family is here for you. As you're raising the next generation, we're here to help. We can answer your questions, offer trusted guidance, and walk with you through the parenting journey. That's our goal. That's our ministry. One helpful resource we'd love to share with you is 7 Traits of Effective Parenting Assessment. It's free. It's an online quiz. It'll give you an idea of your strengths and some of the areas you might want to improve in. It just takes a few minutes to complete, and it's very helpful. So take it today. We also have Julie's terrific book for kids, Gus Gets Badgered When You Meet a Bully. And we're going to bundle that with a small booklet to help you as a parent. It's called Helping Your Child with a Bully, Learning to Respond Wisely. You know, the great thing about children's books is you can take a topic like this and read the story with your child to start conversations, ask questions, and hear their heart. And when you give a gift of any amount, we'll send you the bundle as our way of saying thank you for supporting the ministry of Focus on the Family. Let me share this note from Pam, who wrote in to tell us this. I'm so grateful for the work Focus on the Family does to strengthen families, support our country, and advance God's kingdom. From marriage resources to Adventures in Odyssey, your ministry was a constant encouragement in our home growing up, and later helped my husband and me build a strong foundation for our own marriage as we prepared to get engaged. As we now hope to start a family of our own, I'm thankful that the same trusted ministry that shaped my life will one day bless my children as well.
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22: 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I'm John Fuller, inviting you back as we once more help you and your family thrive in Christ.
2: Salem.
3: Foundations of Freedom, a look at America's founding principles and the leaders who shaped our nation.
8: Ronald Reagan believed freedom was more than a political system or a set of laws. In 1988, he said, "Freedom describes the God-given condition of the human soul." For Reagan, liberty was not something government created. It was something government was called to respect and to protect. That idea sits at the heart of the American experiment. Our rights do not come from rulers, institutions, or political majorities. They belong to us by nature and by God. And when we understand freedom that way, our responsibility becomes clearer. Government may protect liberty. Laws may preserve it, but neither can give us what was never theirs to grant. Freedom begins with the recognition that human dignity and liberty come before government, not from it.
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2: the last time you heard something that was unshakably good? 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Today on Insight for Living, Chuck Swindoll opens the Gospel of Mark and lingers over a single sentence, just 12 words. But packed inside them is an announcement so good it reaches all the way back before the world began and all the way into whatever you're facing right now. It's news that can give you a song, even on your darkest night. So, are you ready for some good news?
5: Turn, if you will, to Mark chapter 1. Chapter 1, verse 1. The beginning of the gospel of Jesus Christ, the Son of God, as it is written in Isaiah the prophet, "Behold, I send my messenger ahead of you who will prepare your way. The voice of one crying in the wilderness, make ready the way of the Lord, make his paths straight." John the Baptist appeared in the wilderness, preaching a baptism of repentance for the forgiveness of sins. And all the country of Judea was going out to him, and all the people of Jerusalem, and they were being baptized by him in the Jordan River, confessing their sins. John was clothed with camel's hair and wore a leather belt around his waist, and his diet was locusts and wild honey. And he was preaching and saying, "After me, one is coming who is mightier than I, and I am not fit to stoop down and untie the thong of his sandals. I baptize you with water, but he will baptize you with the Holy Spirit." In those days, Jesus came from Nazareth in Galilee and was baptized by John in the Jordan. Immediately coming up out of the water, he saw the heavens opening and the Spirit like a dove descending upon him. And a voice came out of the heavens, "You are my beloved Son. In you I am well pleased." Immediately the Spirit impelled him to go out into the wilderness. And he was in the wilderness 40 days, being tempted by Satan. And he was with the wild beasts, and the angels were ministering to him.
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5: Opening words are designed to command attention. Every once in a while, I have a chance to work with young preachers, and I always talk to them about the importance of introductions. People's time is important. Don't waste it. Get right into it. I can still hear the words of my mother. I could wrap up all of her counsel in four words. Get it said, son. I remember the story of a pastor who was talking on the phone the previous week with a fellow pastor, and this other pastor on the other end of the line was so discouraged. And he said to him, the one listening, he said, I've got to tell you, I've decided that next Sunday I'm going to resign. Said, "Really?" He said, "How are you going to tell the people?" "First thing out of my mouth, I'm going to tell them, I've decided I am going to resign." Well, the pastor, hearing that, thought, what a great way for me to begin my sermon. So he's going to tell them about his pastor friend. So he began his sermon, "I've decided I'm going to resign." And before he could tell the story, somebody said, "It's about time." So you got to choose those opening words carefully. People are listening from the very start. Paul O'Neill knew that, and he came up with what was called O'Neill's Law, which says, by the way, he's a former writer for Life magazine. He said, always grab the reader by the throat in the first paragraph, sink your thumbs into his windpipe in the second, and hold him against the wall until the tagline. Don't you love that? Sink your thumbs into the windpipe. Dare him not to listen. As I read writers like Charles Dickens, I think he never heard of O'Neill's Law, but he knew it. When he wrote The Tale of Two Cities, he began, it was the best of times. It was the worst of times. You read that opening line and you've got to read on. Ernest Hemingway was another in The Old Man and the Sea. He begins, he was an old man who fished alone. I've got to read more about this old man in the sea. And you do as you read that. If there is ever an opening sentence that commands attention, it's the first sentence of the Bible. In the beginning, God created the heavens and the earth. You cannot stop with that sentence. In the Hebrew, it's even less words. But in English, it's enough to grab the attention and to hold us to the tagline. I wonder if Mark might have had...

0: 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We're often quick to say, if there's anything I can do, just let me know. 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
1: You're on your way. You're flying. You're underway. You're airborne. And life seems to kind of get objective all of a sudden as you gain more and more altitude. Mark is on the runway only briefly, and you're off and running, off and flying. He begins. Let's sort of unpack this first sentence. Right at the beginning, he starts with, well, beginning. In fact, allow me to be a little pedantic here. The little word "the" isn't even in the original text. Beginning. A beginning. Now, why would I say that? Why would I tell you that? It sounds like a detail you don't even need to know. Oh, you do need to know. It starts with beginning by God's design. There is no temporal sequence of events with the beginning of the gospel. It never had a beginning. It's like John's gospel in the way it starts. En arche en halagos. In beginning was the word. In a beginning, the word "the" isn't there either. What's the big deal? Well, if that "the" were there, you could go back in history like you could for Washington, and you could say he had his birthday. He began the life of Washington in 1732. He had the beginning. You go to Lincoln, you go, the beginning was in 1809. The beginning of Lincoln. But you go to the gospel, there's no "the." It's a beginning that never had a beginning. So you move back in time to creation. You move beyond creation, back in time to eternity past. When there was no world, there was no matter, there was no person, there was no living thing. You move into the misty flats of eternity past, and you find yourself now in your imagination sitting with the Godhead, the Father, the Son, and the Holy Spirit, putting together a plan for this world and for the galaxies that they would call into being in a matter of time. There's no time. In this setting, the gospel is a part of a plan. And the plan for the Son of God to come as the Savior of the world is a part of that plan, neither of which has a beginning. Just as the Son of God is co-equal, co-eternal, and co-existent with the Father and the Spirit, so the gospel, co-equal, goes all the way back. You see, our Father knew before there was ever world, planet, earth, humanity, depravity, that we would need a Redeemer. So the gospel plan finds its origin, which really never has an origin, all the way back into the mind of the Godhead, a beginning which really never had a historical beginning. Next is the word gospel. Mark answers the question "when" with the word "beginning." He now answers the question "what" with the word gospel. Euangelion is the Greek word. It means good news. Good news. It's as if Mark is saying to us, are you ready for some good news? And who isn't? But this is good news that is eternal. This is news that will be good no matter how bad the times are. This is good when the economy falls to the bottom. This is good when you like the president or you don't like the president. This is good whether you agree with Congress or you don't agree with Congress. This is good whether you're healthy or ill. This is good whether you're young or older. This is good when you're young in life. This is good when you're on your deathbed. This is good news. And the result is, when you come to this good news that has been with us even beyond the beginning of time, you realize it's able to transform your entire perspective. It'll give you a song. It'll give you a song in the night. Weeping may endure through the night.

0: but joy comes in the morning. Why? Because you realize there's good news. Good news. For 33 consecutive years, my family and I went to a conference, really a family camp, in Northern California named Mount Hermon. Mount Hermon Christian Conference Center. We began in 72 and we went all the way through for those 33 years. Didn't miss a year, sometime more than once, often with all our kids. And they started there when they were real little and they grew up there. And the one who led the music during most of those camps is a man that I've loved for years. His name is Howie Stevenson. And we would end the camp the same way year after year. Still remember, thought about it as I was putting my thoughts together about this good news. We would always end it by singing a trio. Howie would sing, and his wife Marilyn would sing, and I would sing with them. When you're at a summer camp, they'll put up with anything. So we had the trio standing up front down at the campfire. I'll never forget it. Sing your way home at the close of the day. Sing your way home. Drive the shadows away. Smile every mile. For wherever you roam, it will brighten your road. It will lighten your load if you sing your way home. We sang that for almost 33 years to groups, some of which had gone through a divorce, loss of a child or more than one, some through a tragedy, some through a heartbreaking loss of a business. And almost without exception, when we'd have them join in with us, they would sing with us. How can broken-hearted people sing a song like that because of the good news? Don't ever let your life get so dark that it eclipses the good news. Don't ever let your situation become so bleak that it dries up the good news. This is good news. Thank you, Mark, for remembering right away to tell us how good it is. He's answered the when, he's answered the what, now the who, and that's what makes it good news. The sentence ends, the beginning of the gospel of Jesus Christ, the Son of God. And I ask after that, how good is that? The good news is that the Father sees us in our need, and knowing we cannot resolve the mess we've made of our lives, He gives us the answer. And part of the good news is that it is given to us. One man writes it this way, the good news is the story of a person. It is not a convoluted mystery story where readers must piece together clues here and there, nor is it a boring pedestrian chronicle of dates and events and places without purpose or significance, nor is it a philosophy, some system of thought like positive thinking or feel-good self-talk designed to lift your spirit. That's not what will help you sing your way home. The good news is a person. Never forget it. Other religions revolve around these other things, a chronicle of events, convoluted mystery, a philosophy, system of thought, but Christianity singles attention on the person of the Messiah, Jesus Christ. Every message preached in an evangelical church is to center attention on the person of Christ. Never on the messenger. Never on the building. Never on a program. Always the person of Jesus Christ. Now, with all of that as a background in that first sentence, he introduces the main characters of the story. And he does it very simply. I'm always fascinated when I come to a verse like 2 and 3. These two verses surprise me because Mark's writing to Gentiles. He's writing really to Romans. And they don't have a place in their life for Jewish prophets, especially ancient prophets. He couldn't care less about that. But Mark knows that You must go back to the prophets to realize it's there. All of it began to be predicted. So he informs Gentile readers, and that's most of us. We who have no Jewish roots find it interesting that an ancient prophet named Malachi in chapter 3, verse 1 would say what is written here in verse 2. An ancient prophet like Isaiah, writing 8 centuries before Jesus even came, writes not only of Jesus, but of the forerunner who would announce the coming of Jesus, namely John. So look at those two verses. Here we find the first main character, a prophet from ancient times. Behold, I send my messenger ahead of you who will prepare your way, the voice of one crying in the wilderness, make ready the way of the Lord, make his paths straight. If you love Handel's Messiah, you already recognize this as the tenor recitative right at the beginning of that magnificent masterwork. This lyrical tenor begins with words just like this out of Isaiah. This is a reference to the writing of two prophets, Malachi and Isaiah. And right on the heels of that, Mark goes, spans the centuries and comes directly to the arrival of John. He's the second main character. He's what I'm calling here a preacher in the wilderness, John the Baptizer. He's mentioned immediately at verse 4, John the Baptist. Now, let me encourage you to train yourself to read the word baptizer, okay? Or you'll think he's a Southern Baptist. You'll think it could have been John the Methodist or John the Presbyterian. It's not a denomination that Mark's writing about. It's the work of ministry that John did. He baptized. He did so much of it, he came to be known as simply the baptizer. The baptizer. I want you to observe now how, well, unattractive John was. I just don't want that to be missed. I want you to put yourself in the first century. Think of yourself as a business person in the city of Jerusalem, a little sophisticated. And word begins to travel through people who come into your shop about this strange person in the wilderness. We read John the Baptizer appeared in the wilderness. Now we're sitting here in this comfortable place and we think we know wilderness. You ain't seen wilderness till you've seen the Judean wilderness. When you go to the Holy Land, make sure they take you far enough south where you no longer see green. All you see is a rough, dry plain. My sister years ago gave me a book I just pulled out this week. It's dated 1964, and it's titled God's Wilderness. And I open it. It's an archaeological work on the digs that have been done in the wilderness. And along with the digs, there's some interesting photos of the wilderness. You can't believe it. Interestingly, there isn't a sprig of green. Dry, parched, gravel plain, rough, uneven rocks. In the distance, the beginning of mountains, also barren. And to another direction, a sea, dead sea. You go further south into the old Sinai Peninsula, all the way down to Mount Horeb, where God gave the law to his people. And it's as barren as you can imagine. Not a acacia tree, even 2 feet tall, not even a scrub brush of green. Barren. That's where John was. You're in Jerusalem doing business and you hear about a man in the wilderness. You die in wilderness like that. But he's different. Look at the message, as strong, as uncompromising as his was. He's preaching a baptism of repentance for the forgiveness of sin. Sin. Throw that word around the office one of these days and see the reaction. You sin. I like Menninger's question that he titled his book, Whatever Happened to Sin? You won't hear it on the newscast. You won't see it in the media. Sin? Yeah. Well, what's he telling them? He's telling them they're sinners. He's telling them that they've fallen short of the standard of a holy creator who made them. Tell you something else interesting about John is it wasn't about John. Give me that kind of messenger. Lead me to that messenger. So when I'm through listening to the message, I forget the messenger. But I can't forget his message. He said, let me tell you about the one I'm preaching. He's mightier than I. I am not fit, having stooped down to untie the thong of his sandals.
1: Sin. It's a word that we've nearly erased from our vocabulary, isn't it? You won't hear it on the news or find it trending online. And yet John the Baptizer stood in the wilderness and preached it plainly, because he knew that facing the truth about ourselves is the first step toward real hope. This is Insight for Living. Chuck Swindoll titled today's message with a question. Are you ready for some good news? It's message number 2 in a comprehensive study through the entire book of Mark. To purchase the Bible study resources for Mark, including the Searching the Scriptures workbooks, go to insight.org/offer. Here's some exciting news. 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
16: Officials say Gulf of America oil and gas operations will remain under close watch until Hurricane Isaias is no longer a threat. Crews evacuated platforms and rigs, and production is temporarily shut in. Lawyers for Krista Pike say she's now up and walking. That's after she survived two attempts at lethal injection in Tennessee last week. Her lawyers say she can now take steps with assistance. Charles Manson follower Patricia Krenwinkle is again being recommended for parole. She could be released after 56 years in prison unless it's blocked by the full state parole board and Governor Gavin Newsom. Krenwinkle was convicted of seven murders. The now 78-year-old was granted parole on a preliminary basis after her 18th parole suitability hearing. This is the third time she's been approved for parole. This is SRNU.
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17: Your Denver area forecast into early Friday morning: temps in the low to mid 50s under a clear sky that will transition to sunshine Friday afternoon. Highs in the lower to mid 80s. Low to mid 50s Friday night. Quiet start to the weekend. Much of the weekend itself still looking pretty pleasant. Lower to mid 80s, mostly sunny for Saturday. More cloud cover Sunday with highs upper 70s. Columbus Day Monday in the upper 70s. Our chance for showers on the plains will likely hold off until later in the day Tuesday and Wednesday. I'm meteorologist Don Watson.
18: Current temperature
19: 64 degrees.
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0: God gave me Jews.com. It was literally dropped into my lap when I never even thought of Jews.com. Somebody contacted me and said, Rabbi, I've got this domain name. I think you'll be interested in. This was an act of God. This, to me, was as big of a miracle, to me personally, was as big of a miracle as God parting the Red Sea. I mean, what was the chance of a messianic Jewish believer like myself, someone who the whole Jewish world said is not Jewish, what was the chance of me now owning, by the grace of God, Jews.com? This is an act of God, because there is no greater tool on earth right now to bring the revelation of Yeshua to the Jewish people. There's nothing greater than Jews.com.
1: 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I'm your host, Dustin Roberts, and you just heard Rabbi share how God placed Jews.com in his hands and opened a new door to reach Jewish people with the message of Yeshua, the Messiah. In today's program, he shares the heart behind the mission, why reaching Jewish people is so important, and how God is using this resource to bring the hope of Scripture to those who are searching, and how you can get involved too. Now here's Rabbi Schneider with this amazing story. Rabbi?
0: My beloved and holy brothers and sisters, we are in a brand new season here at Discovering the Jewish Jesus. Approximately 2 to 3 years ago, I have the date written down in my journal, I went to sleep one night and I had an encounter in the realm of the spirit, unlike anything that I've experienced before. I found myself fully awake in the spirit and psychically conscious, but I was physically asleep. And I found myself in this atmosphere. I'm going to describe it as a spiritual weather pattern. If I could try to relate it to something that you could identify with on planet Earth, it would be like being outside when it's just about to break out into a monumental storm. And the electricity in the atmosphere is highly, highly charged. You feel the pressure. You feel the electricity. You know that something's about to break. That's what the spiritual atmosphere I found myself contained in was like. In this state, a voice kept speaking to me from heaven. Now, at the time, I didn't know what was going on. I wouldn't have known immediately this is from heaven, but after the fact, I understood what happened. The voice that kept speaking to me in this spiritual, intense weather pattern kept saying this to me. Acts 2:22, Tetrarch. Acts 2:22, Tetrarch. Acts 2:22, Tetrarch. Over and over again, the voice kept speaking to me. Acts 2:22, Tetrarch. It didn't feel pleasant. It didn't feel good. It wasn't like I was on some type of spiritual high or spiritual bliss or feeling the peace of the Holy Spirit. It wasn't like that. It was intense. It almost felt like, what is this? Get this off me. I kind of felt like in the natural. But I knew that I had just been marked. Upon getting out of bed, I went to open up the Word of God to Acts 2:22 just to verify what it said. Here's what it said in a nutshell. Peter is speaking and he's challenging Israel. And he says this, men of Israel, listen to these words. Jesus of Nazareth, a man that was attested to you by miracles, signs, and wonders, just as you yourself know, you put to death by the predetermined plan of God through godless men, but God raised him up again since the grave could not hold him in its power. And beloved, as soon as I read that, I instantly knew that the Lord had given me a new mandate, new marching orders, that God was telling me that he wanted to specifically focus on reaching Jewish people. Now, those of you that have been connected to my ministry, you know that we've ministered to Jewish people, shared with Jewish people. I've preached in Israel several times, but we've been a worldwide ministry. We're preaching the gospel to whosoever will. But I knew that God was calling me into a season to direct my attention specifically way beyond what I had done before to specifically challenge Israel with the gospel, just like Peter did in Acts 2:22 when he said, men of Israel, listen to these words. Immediately I got my team together. I shared with them the new mandate, but it was too big for us. I mean, I thought, how do I How does Kurt Schneider, how does Rabbi Schneider challenge Israel? How in the world am I going to do that? But I was confident God had called me. So I didn't panic, but I just said, Lord, I don't know how in the world I'm going to do that. I believe you call me to this. I know you call me to this, but I don't know what to do with it. So Lord, I'm just going to rest in you and wait on you because this is too big for me. Well, eventually, our marketing director came up with a strategy to reach Israel by putting billboards in Israel that said in Hebrew, what if he's right? And then you could faintly see a man's face. You didn't recognize who it was. So the thought was people would read in Israel the billboard, what if he's right? They'd see the image of a man on the billboard that they couldn't recognize. And they'd be curious. They'd go to the website, what if he's right? And they would see several messianic prophecies pointing them to Jesus. Well, we had the billboards in Israel outside Tel Aviv. We had a huge billboard there as well as others. But you know what? After months of being in Israel, I wasn't seeing the response that I thought I would. We were getting some response, but nothing compared to what was in my heart that I felt the Lord had called me to challenge a nation. So I called my chief leaders together after months of being in Israel with the billboards, and I got them together in my office, and I said, guys, what we're doing isn't working. It's the first time those words had ever come from my mouth, what we're doing isn't working. I specifically called them there to say, we know we have a call to reach Israel, but what we're doing to do that isn't working. So in this meeting, in my boardroom, I look down at my phone while everyone's gathered there to figure out where to go next, and I had an email there that came in to me right when we were trying to figure out where to go next. And the email was from a domain name broker. I hadn't heard from him in years. And he said to me, Rabbi, I have a domain name that is very unique that I think you'll be interested. And that domain name was Jews.com. God gave us a call to reach Israel, and now he gave us the tool through Jews.com to do it. I hope you can appreciate how big this is. Jews.com, Jewish people are starting to talk now. They're saying, how in the world did he get that domain name? You see, I'm the one type of Jew that they say is not a Jew, because a Jew that believes in Jesus is oftentimes no longer considered a Jew by the traditional Jewish community. But here we are at Discovering the Jewish Jesus. By the grace of the Lord and the favor of God, we now own Jews.com. Now, some of you are hearing this and it's interesting, but you're wondering, why is it really so important that you're focusing so much attention now to reach Jewish people? Well, let me just read a few scriptures for you. Let's begin with the book of Romans, chapter 9, verse 1 through 4. Hear the word of God. Paul's speaking. I'm telling the truth in Christ. I'm not lying. My conscience testifies with me in the Holy Spirit that I have great sorrow and unceasing grief in my heart. For I could wish that I myself were accursed, separated from Christ for the sake of my brethren, my kinsmen according to the flesh, who are Israelites. Paul continues in the book of Romans, in the next chapter. In chapter 10, he says, brethren, my heart's desire and my prayer for them is for their salvation. He says, I testify about them that they have a zeal for God, but not in accordance with knowledge. For not knowing about God's righteousness and seeking to establish their own, they did not subject themselves to the righteousness of God. For Christ is the end of the law of righteousness to anyone and everyone who believes. So we have Romans 9 about the salvation of Israel, Romans 10 about the salvation of Israel. Paul continues in chapter 11:1. I say then, God has not rejected his people, has he? May it never be. For I, too, am an Israelite. Three chapters in the book of Romans are exclusively dedicated to reaching Jewish people. Why is this so important, beloved? Because God still has a covenant with Israel and the Jewish people that is irrevocable, and their coming to faith is part of God's plan to usher in the return of his son. This is why Yeshua, Jesus, said in Matthew 23:39, that the world and the Jewish people particularly will not see him again as he was about to be crucified and leave this world. Yeshua said, you'll not see me again until you're saying, Baruch haba b'shem Adonai, blessed is he who comes in the name of the Lord. In other words, Jesus is not coming back for you or me. He's not coming back to the world until there's a mass of Jewish people that have come to faith in him and are calling out to him to return. And Paul goes into this very same theme in Romans chapter 11. So what we're doing here, it's important. It's important to me, and it should be important to you. This is the bullseye of God's plan. But the challenge is, it's very difficult to reach Jewish people with the gospel because of all that has been heaped upon them for the last 2,000 years.
1: We're reaching Jewish people in New York City, and Rabbi Schneider is going after those whose hearts are ready to receive. I want you to listen now as Rabbi shares from the streets of New York.
0: You know what? It's only a few that make the difference. Jesus talks about leaving the 99 to go after the one. That's what we're doing here. We're reaching out to Jewish people that are ready to receive the one that was promised to them in the Hebrew Scriptures. People's hearts have to be open and they have to be ready, but there's some Jewish people that live here and their hearts are ready and their hearts are open, and that's what we're doing, Jews.com, all over the city through billboard and digital media. I need you to understand, though, how difficult it is for Jewish people to respond to the message of Jesus, of Yeshua. I'm going to give you three reasons why. Number one, the attitude of the Pharisees of Yeshua's day has been passed down by osmosis to every generation of Jews since. The descendants of the Pharisees of Jesus' day authored Rabbinic Judaism, and instilled in Rabbinic Judaism is an anti-Yeshua mindset. So Jewish people grow up in homes where they pick up again by osmosis that Jesus is not for Jews. And so Jewish people are very resistant because they've picked up this mindset, this attitude, just from being raised Jewish. Jesus isn't for Jews. Number two, Jewish people are resistant to the gospel because of the severe and ugly anti-Semitism that they've experienced at the hands of Christians, at the hands of the church. In fact, during Nazi Germany, Hitler's picture was hung in some of the churches. So when Jewish people hear about Jesus, there's a tendency to kind of associate Jesus with the anti-Semitism they've experienced over the years from the church. And thirdly, it's hard for the Jewish mind to conceive of the fact that God has a son. We believe that Yeshua is God's son that's always been in the Father's bosom. But to the Jewish mind, this seems preposterous because the most famous Jewish declaration called the Shema goes like this. Hear, O Israel, the Lord our God, the Lord is one. So when we, as believers in Messiah, start talking about Yeshua being God's son, it's very difficult for the Jewish mind to understand this. I don't have time to go into deep teaching about that now. Very important. I've done that in my teachings in other places. So these reasons and others make it difficult for Jewish people to receive. But what we've done at Jews.com is communicate Yeshua to my beloved Jewish family in a language that they can better understand God's love for them. When you go to Jews.com and see what it is, if you haven't gone there already, I understand the apprehension. Jesus and being Jewish just doesn't go together in our minds, but we have to look beyond the surface. Just do the research. Just look at the scriptures and examine the scriptures that I share on the different videos that I posted on Jews.com. And I'm convinced if you'll go there with a truly open mind, you're going to enter into a realm of eternity that's going to bring you into a relationship with God that you've never experienced before.
1: Amen. And this is the heart behind Jews.com. You know, this resource was created to help Jewish people explore the claims of Yeshua, Jesus the Messiah, through the lens of their own heritage and the scriptures they know. That's how the website works. The journey begins with the question that challenges many people to look deeper. It says, why did thousands of Torah observant Jewish people in the first century believe in Jesus? And from there, Jewish visitors are introduced to Rabbi Schneider's own story, his Jewish upbringing, his family background, and how he came to recognize Yeshua as the Messiah of Israel. And then they're invited to examine the Hebrew scriptures and discover how Messiah is revealed throughout the Torah in the writings of the prophets. Through biblical teaching and articles and personal testimony, Jews.com is designed to help Jewish people move beyond the assumptions that have been built into their culture and to explore the truth of God's word for themselves so they can make their own decision. Ultimately, the message is simple. God loves them and he desires for them to know him.
0: And we don't stop there. We give precious Jewish souls an opportunity to reach out to us through email or text through Jews.com so we can answer questions and help them move forward in a walk with the Messiah. Now listen, building the website, all these things that are there, that's fantastic, but you know what? We can't stop there. We have to make Jewish people aware of the resource. That's why we've got billboards and digital all over New York City. Just a few hours ago, I was on the phone with the New York City business person, and they said to me, you're overtaking the city with these billboards. This is a huge thing. We're all over New York City. We're into New Jersey. We're expanding to other places in the U.S. And you, my beloved friends, my brothers and my sisters in the Lord, you can be a part of this. And it's important that the church should be a part of this. You know, the gospel says that it's to the Jew first. I'm talking about Romans 1:16. Paul said the gospel is the power of God unto salvation for the Jew first and also to the Greek or the Gentile. So the whole church should really capture the heart of God in what we're doing and become a part of it. So how can you, as an individual, wherever you are right now listening, how can you become a part of it? Number one, visit Jews.com for yourself. Go through the entire website. Listen to the videos. Just get familiar with the material. It will bless you personally, even if you're not Jewish. Number two, and this is so important, share the link, Jews.com, the domain name, share it with Jewish people that you know, love, and meet. We're called to share the gospel with Jewish people. You know, the Apostle Paul said that he'd be willing to give up his own salvation if he could reach the Jewish people. And the Apostle Paul also magnified his ministry, he wrote, to the Gentiles, because the Apostle Paul was called to be the apostle to the Gentiles. The Apostle Paul said he gloried in his ministry because he said through the Gentiles, he was going to reach his own countrymen. What did he mean by that? The Gentiles would share their newly found faith in Messiah Jesus with Jewish people, and that would bring Jewish people to faith. Send the link, and not just one time, but carry this with you for the rest of your days on earth. You might feel uncomfortable sharing with Jewish people when it comes to quoting scripture, but you can certainly direct them to Jews.com. So that's the second way you can get involved. Finally, I want to encourage you to pray. I remember when Jesus first appeared to me in that vision back in 1978, I didn't know anything about Jesus. All I knew is that God had just revealed to me that Jesus was the way to him. And I remember shortly after that, I was in a car with somebody driving, and this person was heavily into the New Age, heavily into gurus from India, and she would ramble on about all these different things, but every once in a while, she sprinkled the word Jesus in her conversation. Beloved, whenever she said Jesus, it was like his name was filled with music. The Holy Spirit was highlighting to me that he was in Jesus. The point, I want to ask you to pray for the salvation of Jewish people. That when they see Jews.com, when they go to the website, hear the video, read the articles, that the Holy Spirit will reveal Jesus to them just like he did to me when that girl said Jesus and bam, I heard music. Holy Church of God, I'm trusting you to go with me on this journey to reach Jewish people. I'm trusting Father, Yeshua, and the Holy Spirit right now. that you're feeling the authenticity of what I'm saying, that what we're doing is a divine mandate. When I heard Acts 2:22, that didn't come from nowhere. The Lord was commissioning me. I want to ask you to get behind what the Lord is doing here through Jews.com at Discovering the Jewish Jesus. What we're doing, I won't even tell you how much money it costs because it's going to keep on going and going. Hundreds and hundreds of thousands of dollars ongoing to reach Jewish people in the metropolitan cities of the United States. 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
1: 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He said, "Rabbis presenting the facts, cutting through the ignorance, and letting people make the decision based on facts." And you know what? That's exactly right. I encourage you, visit Jews.com for yourself. Watch the videos, read the articles, become familiar with the site. Even if you're not Jewish, the content, it can be an amazing resource for witnessing to Jewish people. And you know what else? I want to ask you to do one special thing. Would you please pray? Pray that when Jewish people explore the site, that the Holy Spirit will reveal Yeshua to them in a personal and undeniable way. I got to tell you, people are visiting and they are asking questions. One person wrote in and was like, "Hey, I believe in Jesus, but my family doesn't. And they give me arguments of why Jesus isn't Messiah, and I'm not strong enough to respond to them. Will you help me?" Another person said, "How do I get saved?" The fact is, it's working. People are asking questions, and your prayers and your finances will help us continue this mission. So please support us at discoveringthejewishjesus.com. Thank you so much. God bless you. And now back to Rabbi Schneider as he closes today's program by speaking the Aaronic blessing over your life. Rabbi.
0: The words from the Aaronic blessing in the book of Numbers chapter 6 verses 22 through 27 helps us to realize how good God is to you and I personally. So receive His blessing into your life, and then, beloved one, go bless somebody else in Jesus' name today. The Lord bless you and keep you. The Lord make His face shine on you and be gracious to you. The Lord lift you up with His countenance, and the Lord give you, beloved one, His peace. And now, in Hebrew,

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7: Ronald Reagan believed freedom was more than a political system or a set of laws. In 1988, he said, "Freedom describes the God-given condition of the human soul." For Reagan, liberty was not something government created. It was something government was called to respect and to protect. That idea sits at the heart of the American experiment. Our rights do not come from rulers, institutions, or political majorities. They belong to us by nature and by God. And when we understand freedom that way, our responsibility becomes clearer. Government may protect liberty. Laws may preserve it, but neither can give us what was never theirs to grant. Freedom begins with the recognition that human dignity and liberty come before government, not from it.
8: Oh, Salem.
9: With SRN News, I'm John Scott. Russia denying multiple reports by British and Serbian media outlets that a second worker at the Irkutsk Research Antiplague Institute of Siberia has died.
10: Russia's health ministry is saying most media reports about the plague outbreak have been based on false information. What is known is that a 28-year-old female researcher at the facility has died, and reports have said it was from pneumonic plague. The World Health Organization's been pressuring Russian officials for more information about what pathogen was involved. They say that information has not been provided, and Russian officials now say they're winding down any precautionary measures because there's no risk of an epidemic. I'm Scott Carr.
9: Hurricane Isaias continues to strengthen as it treks toward the U.S. Gulf Coast, with landfall expected late Friday as a dangerous hurricane driving life-threatening storm surge. This is SRN News.
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11: You can dress up in all kind of robes and you can get into all kind of ritual, but there is no substitute for the anointing of the Spirit of God in your life. No substitute whatsoever. And the question is, are you committed to allow God to do whatever's necessary in your life to bring you to become the maximum that God knows you're capable of being. You say, well, you know, I can agree with all that, but how will I know what Spirit anointed preaching is in the first place? I want you to turn to Acts chapter 2 for a moment, because I want to talk about the characteristics of Spirit anointed preaching.
8: Preparation, a well-ordered outline, and good analogies. Each are important components of an effective presentation. But that's not all that a ministry leader needs. Stay with us for In Touch, the teaching ministry of Dr. Charles Stanley, to discover the key addition that turns an effective speech into a transformational sermon.
11: Spirit-anointed preaching is preaching that has the touch of God upon it. And when I think about how oftentimes men stand behind pulpits and just talk, and they talk about many things other than God. Can you tell me a greater subject than God? A more profound subject than God? A greater needful subject than God Himself? And you see, Spirit-anointed preaching compromises no truth, avoids no subject, and fears no reaction. And when men stand in the pulpits and look at deacons or elders and think, well, shall I say this or should I say that? I want to tell you, the anointing leaves you the moment you begin to compromise what you know is the gospel truth. God never called you to please anybody but Him. And when the first time you begin to seek to please men, I want to tell you what you do. You step down from the exalted position of a servant of God who has been anointed by the Holy Spirit to lead that fellowship into a deeper relationship to God. Don't ever step from that exalted position. To do so, my friend, is to step down from what God has called you to do. Jesus said, I am anointed to preach the gospel, the good news of the Lord Jesus Christ. Now, let's face it. God's not going to anoint but one kind of man. That's a man whose life is clean. I didn't say perfect, but it's got to be clean. He's not going to anoint preaching from a man who is rebellious, who is proud, who is egotistical, who is sensual, who is dishonest, who's lost his integrity, and who's full of the world. He's not going to do it. Neither will you hear Spirit-anointed preaching come from the lips of a man who doubts the integrity of the Word of God. God is never going to anoint doubt and unbelief, and especially a man who stands before others and begins to talk about all the things in the Bible that possibly are not true. Friend, the moment you begin to doubt the Word, there is no unction in your life. There's not going to be an anointing. And listen, you can dress up in all kind of robes and you can get into all kind of ritual, but there is no substitute for the anointing of the Spirit of God in your life. No substitute whatsoever. And the question is, are you committed to allow God to do whatever is necessary in your life to bring you to become the maximum that God knows you're capable of being? Well, the second thing you and I might ask is this. You say, well, you know, I can agree with all that. But first of all, you might ask, how will I know what Spirit-anointed preaching is in the first place? I want you to turn to Acts chapter 2 for a moment, because I want to talk about the characteristics of Spirit-anointed preaching. Now, to ask that question, you might say, well, first of all, I have to have a Spirit-anointed preacher. Then I have to have a Spirit-anointed sermon, so where am I going to find one of those? Well, the best place to find one's in the Bible. Listen, it is centered in the Scriptures. You'll notice in verse 17 that Peter begins to quote Joel. It shall be in the last days, God says, that I will pour forth my Spirit upon all mankind. If you move down to verse 25, he says, for David says of him, I was always beholding the Lord in my presence. If you'll move on over to verse 34, for it was not David who ascended into heaven, but he himself says, the Lord said to my Lord, sit at my right hand until I make thine enemies a footstool for thy feet. Listen, God, I believe, wants us to center the message in the Scriptures. Whether it is an expository sermon, a topical sermon, a textual sermon, it should be loaded with the Scriptures.
12: It should be founded upon the Word of God, not something you got somewhere else and scratch up a few verses here or there to fit around a beautiful story or a real tearjerker that you've heard somewhere and focus that on your people. That's not preaching the gospel. If you're going to preach the gospel, you've got to proclaim Jesus Christ. He's got to be at the heart of what's going on. So first of all, it has to be scripturally centered. That is, you get the message out of God's Word. Secondly, I believe it should be custom designed to meet the needs. Now listen, these folks said, these men are drunk. They've been drinking at this early hour of the morning. And Peter begins his sermon in order to meet a need, to expound the truth of what was happening at Pentecost. Now listen, once in a while I hear somebody say, well, you know, folks just won't come and I'm having a hard time. I want to give you a simple little principle that always works. If you will preach to meet people's needs, you'll never have to beg for a congregation. People are hurting everywhere. I mean, they are hurting desperately. They're lonely. They're frustrated. They're trapped. They're in bondage. They're divorced. Their kids are on drugs. They're living with somebody else. They've got an alcohol problem. They're afraid of the future. Multitudes of people up in age, living in little one-room apartments, fearing they'll lose their Social Security, don't have many friends, don't know what's going to happen to them. Listen, they don't come to church because you and I are good preachers. They come to church oftentimes hoping they'll just hear something that'll meet the desperate need of their heart for the moment. You can get up, my friend, and you can expound sanctification, glorification. You can expound justification, redemption.

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1: Goes out and you emotionally wrap your loving arms around them. When you stand to preach the gospel, you preach with a sweet sensitivity and a deep burden in your heart and a compassionate, loving desire to see God build those people. And what do you become? You become an encourager. That's what God intends every pastor to be, an encourager of the people. But you see, how can you do that? How can you do that, my friend, unless you custom design the sermon to meet needs? Listen, do you remember Jesus ever getting off onto some big doctrinal subject without meeting the needs of the people he was talking to? Never one time. Not once. Jesus always spoke to the most immediate need. And friend, if you will preach to the most immediate need of your congregation, they will love you. They will be loyal to you. They will follow you. You know why? Because you become one of the channels through which God is able to build them up and to make them the people that God wants them to be. I better move on. Third characteristic is constructive in approach. You don't see anything negative in this sermon. It's all positive. I hear people say, and one of the reasons that I say this is because we get letters from all over this country. And oftentimes, here's what people say. I go to church and I feel like I've been beaten down every time I leave. Shepherds don't beat sheep, they feed sheep. You know why some of God's men are beating sheep? If a preacher is an angry man, either angry at God, angry at his immediate circumstances, angry at himself, he's going to express that anger toward his people. You're going to beat them emotionally. You're going to put them in bondage. I have literally seen people weep who said, I love my pastor. I want to go to the church. He's an excellent preacher, but I feel so beaten down. I'm in bondage. I need some encouragement. Be careful that you don't become a beater of sheep because they won't do what you tell them. You start feeding sheep, they'll follow you over the cliff. Right? You feed the sheep, if you feed them, they'll follow you over the cliff. Next characteristic I want you to notice is correct doctrinally. If you take this passage, Acts chapter 2, and you look at all the doctrines that are in this passage of redemption, the resurrection, the lordship of Jesus Christ, all through here is doctrine. There is no error in Peter's sermon. He didn't even have any about his theological books. He didn't have any of that. He just preached as the Lord Jesus had taught him and as the Spirit of God came upon him. Now listen, the cults today are full of members out of your church and mine. You know why? Because we've preached such lighthearted stuff, the cultists can come along and give them some new idea, and because they're not founded in the doctrines of the Word of God, they are swayed with all kinds of error, and the next thing you know, they've gone out and joined somebody's little group, and they're off in somebody's little Bible study somewhere, in all kinds of error. Why? We're responsible. We've not indoctrinated them with the truth. You see, I believe if you and I are doing a good job, and Spirit-anointed preaching is going to be, listen, the sermons are going to be based on solid, true, biblical doctrine. It doesn't mean you have to preach salvation this week, justification next week, redemption the next week. But listen, you and I should be so full of that that it permeates every sermon that we preach. Not the words, but the truth. The affirmations we can make because of our relationship to Him. We don't have to put people in bondage because we know that justification means that God has declared me not guilty. I am freed and liberated. I don't have to perform to get His approval. I am approved because of my relationship to Christ. Doctrinally sound. Spirit-anointed preaching is going to be doctrinally sound. Examine some of your sermons and

0: see how much true doctrine is there. Next, it needs to be, as we said before, Christ-centered. Now, I won't dwell on that except to say, I will challenge you to look at your sermons. Go back and look through them. Listen, I'll tell you what I did. When God taught me a new truth about my own life on one occasion, I took my secretary and she and I went through all the sermons that I had preached from the beginning up to that point. Do you know that I threw away, I literally took the sermons out of the file folders and threw them away. When I discovered, I went through every one of them, that so many of those sermons implied that it was works that pleased God rather than he's pleased with me because of my relationship to his son. You can put folks in all kinds of bondage. I just want to challenge you to be sure that your sermon, that the message you proclaim, that Jesus is all through it, from the beginning to the end. Because you see, unless he is, what are you really saying? What do you have to offer anybody without Jesus? Do you have any more than any other speaker? We only have one thing to give, and that's Jesus Christ and him crucified. Next characteristic of Spirit-anointed preaching is that it's clear. If you'll take this sermon, here's what you'll discover in studying Acts chapter 2. That it is clear, it has direction, it has progression, it has movement, it has excitement. And you see, I believe God is not the author of confusion in sermon preparation or delivery. You see, sometimes we think our people are not very smart. You don't think they're smart enough to know when you're chasing rabbits and trying to get on to something that'll get you all hyped up so you can start off like a dud and end up like a fireball? You think they don't see that? The intelligent people sitting in your congregation, they know when you're prepared and when you're not prepared. You see, they've heard you long. They know when you're on fire, when your fire's all burned out. I'll tell you something. The more praying people you've got in your church, the more people who can spot you when you're not ready. Now, the wonderful thing about those kind of folks is they start praying for you. We get under conviction, get right with God. The next characteristic of Spirit-anointed preaching is that it's convincing. Now listen to what happened here. You know what happens in this passage. So then, those who had received his word were baptized, and there were added that day about 3,000 souls. That's pretty convincing, isn't it? They were convinced. Let me ask you this. When you finish a message, are the people who listen to you convinced and persuaded that what you just finished saying is the truth? Do you think that they believe everything you say because you're the pastor? Well, I don't want to deflate you, but they don't. They don't believe it just because you're the pastor. Now, sometimes we'd like for them to believe everything we say. Convincing. Are you expounding the Word of God in such a fashion that the people who are sitting there with the open Bible and following you verse by verse, when you finish, they can say, amen. That's right, brother. Preach on. That's exactly right. Or do they walk away saying, how did he get that? Where in the world did that come from? I never saw that in the Bible. The truth is, it wasn't there. Here's what I want you to see, and I want you to remember this very carefully. Being a pastor is an awesome responsibility because you and I are going to give an account, friend, for the folks we lead right and the folks we lead wrong. The message ought to be convincing, but it should be convincing to do and to be the right thing. Now listen, most preaching is do-oriented, but Jesus' preaching was be-oriented. Now the only way, you see, for that to happen is for the emphasis in the preacher's heart to be being and not doing. What are you convincing them to do? Then likewise, one of the characteristics is conviction. Listen to what happened. When they heard this, they were pierced to the heart, said to Peter and the rest of the apostles, brethren, what shall we do? Let me ask you this. When you preach, do you preach to give out information? Do you preach for inspiration? Or is your primary purpose preaching so that people who are listening will make a decision? Peter preached for a decision. Jesus preached for a decision. Follow me. What is the objective of your sermon? Now, I'm not saying that every sermon has the same objective. It doesn't. But you see, when you and I finish presenting Jesus Christ, somebody should, listen, they should be forced by the nature of the gospel to make a decision of some sort. What is your objective? Well, Peter had an objective. It's very clear. They were convicted. They said, men and brethren, what shall we do? Likewise, one last characteristic I want to mention here is it was very compelling. Listen. He said, repent and let each one of you be baptized in the name of Jesus Christ for the forgiveness of your sins, and you shall receive the gift of the Holy Spirit. The promise is for you and your children, for all who are far off, as many as the Lord our God shall call himself. With many other words, he solemnly testified and kept on exhorting them, saying, be saved from this perverse generation. And listen, so convincing, so convicting, so compelling for them to make a decision, he gave them the opportunity, and 3,000 of them were saved. If some of you were to give an invitation to your church, probably 6 or 7 people would fall out in a faint. Oh, they'd wonder what in the world happened to you. But let me ask you a question. If this world's going to hell, and brother, it's going fast. If this world is hell-bound without Jesus Christ, and if Jesus Christ is the only hope for this world, and you are a God-called, God-anointed servant of God, and you present the only message that'll keep a man out of hell and get him into heaven, the only message that will equip a man to live in this day victoriously, if that be true, then should you not be preaching, listen, sermons that are compelling and convicting and persuasive, that are calling for a decision in people's relationship to Jesus Christ?
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1: 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God is interested in the well-being of his servants. With encouragement for believers, here's a moment with Charles Stanley.
0: And you know, once in a while I meet some fella coming out of seminary and he wants a church of 5,000 instantly. And I want to say to him, brother, you can't stand the pressure. Because some things we think we want, when we get them, we wish we didn't have them. Amen? So if you're one of those fellows who wants to be at what you consider the top, you better reevaluate what the top is. And remember, the top is where God has put you to be obedient to him. And he loves every single one of us the same. God doesn't look at your church and decide how much he's going to love you. He may have loved you so much,
4: which he certainly has to put you where he knows he can do his greatest work in your life at this moment. We're always thinking about what God's going to do through us for someone else and how we're to serve the Lord and we're to serve people. But you know what God's first interest in your life is? It's not serving somebody else. God's primary interest in your life is what he is doing in you. That's God's number one priority. The service is secondary in the eyes of God. That's secondary. Primary in the eyes of God is what's happening in your heart, what he's able to do in your life. And I want to say to you that the most important area of your life is your personal relationship to him.
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16: With SRN News, I'm John Scott. The USS Abraham Lincoln back home in San Diego. A large crowd of cheering family members and loved ones greeted the aircraft carrier as it pulled into port after a record 10-month-long deployment to the Middle East. Mandatory and voluntary evacuations have been issued along the Gulf Coast as Hurricane Isaias approaches landfall. The first Atlantic hurricane of the year. It's a Category 2 storm now, and landfall is set for late Friday or early Saturday. President Trump says the U.S. will not strike Iran in the lead-up to November's midterm elections. In a True Social post, the president said the U.S. is having what he called productive discussions with Iran. He reiterated that Iran is in very bad condition, both economically and militarily. This is SRN News.
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17: Your Denver area forecast into early Friday. Morning temps in the low to mid 50s under a clear sky that will transition to sunshine Friday afternoon. Highs in the lower to mid 80s. Low to mid 50s Friday night. Quiet start to the weekend. Much of the weekend itself still looking pretty pleasant. Lower to mid 80s, mostly sunny for Saturday. More cloud cover Sunday with highs upper 70s. Columbus Day Monday in the upper 70s. Our chance for showers on the plains will likely hold off until later in the day Tuesday and Wednesday. I'm meteorologist Don Watson.
18: Current temperature
11: 61 degrees.
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20: Welcome to Grace to You with John MacArthur on The Word. From time to time, John MacArthur would set aside an evening service to answer questions from his congregation at Grace Community Church. And today, you'll get to listen in on one of those Q&A sessions. So stay here as John answers questions that perhaps you've had as you've studied God's Word. Here's the first question from a member of the congregation, and then you'll hear John's answer.
4: Now, the idea is not stump the pastor, okay? I mean, I know you can ask me things that I can't answer. But what we want to do is to deal with things that are of importance, and we'll do our best to give you an answer out of the Word of God. You know, in the book of Acts, it says Paul reasoned with them out of the Scripture. It means he dialogued with them. And one of the great teaching ways is question and answer. In fact, throughout the early years of the church, there was a developing question and answer mode in teaching that became sort of refined into what we know as catechism, which is a series of teachings based upon the question and answer process. So we just encourage you to feel free to ask a question, and we'll do our best to speak right to the point. Keep your question short. Don't give us a big, long, drawn-out thing, or we'll never get everybody's questions answered.
21: The scripture I'd like to have explained, it's 1 Peter 3:21, the part where it says, corresponding to that, baptism now saves you, not the removal of dirt from flesh, but the appeal to God for a good conscience.
4: Right. What that verse is saying is that Peter's just talked about, we're talking about 1 Peter 3:18, Christ has once suffered for sins, the just for the unjust, they might bring us to God, and so forth. And it talks about there Christ's provision of salvation.
13: And then it says that when his body was on the cross dead, his spirit was alive, not the Holy Spirit there in verse 18, but his spirit. And he went and preached to the spirits in prison. And I believe these were demon beings. And the word preach is not to preach the gospel, euangelizo, but keruso, to proclaim a triumph. I believe that when he was dying on the cross, this is a marvelous truth, when he was dying on the cross, it looked to hell and the demons like perhaps they had won the victory. And so at the very moment when his body was dead, during that period of time, his spirit was alive, it says in verse 18, and he went right down into the prison where the spirits are kept. And you want to know what spirits they were? Verse 20 says they were the ones disobedient during the time of Noah. And you remember in those days, the time of Noah, God sent the flood because the sons of God commingled with the daughters of men. So they were spirit beings who cohabitated with women, creating a sort of a Rosemary baby race of people, and God destroyed them all in the flood. So these are demon spirits. That's all you really need to know. He went into the place, proclaimed a triumph over the demon spirits, even in the midst of his death. And then it talks about the ark in which people were saved by water. The ark then becomes a symbol. And in verse 21, the like figure unto which even baptism doth also now save us. But it is not the putting away of the filth of the flesh. In other words, he is saying that as that ark was saved in water, so are we saved in water. But it is not external water. You see that? It's not the water that washes the flesh, the physical body. Not that at all. But it is that purification of the conscience. It is the purification of the conscience that he's really referring to. In other words, it's symbolic. As the ship was saved by the water, it floated on the water was its salvation. So we are saved by a certain kind of being in water. But it is not the water of the physical baptism. What water is it? Titus 3:5 tells us. Not by works of righteousness which we have done, but according to his mercy he saved us, here it comes, by the washing of regeneration. Okay? This verse in Peter argues against baptismal regeneration, but rather a washing of the heart through the working of God in forgiveness through Christ. Okay?
21: Okay, thank you.
13: Good question. Yes.
18: Hi, my name's Alan Gordon, and I just moved here from Florida, and before I moved, a lot of people said that if I came to this church, that they'd believe in election. And I don't understand it completely, and I'd like to get it cleared up, because so far what I do understand, it seems right.
13: Okay. Welcome. We're glad to have you from Florida. God bless you. Thanks for coming. Election. Well, this is easy. Let's see. In other words, what people always ask, and I'll frame the question for you, are we chosen to be saved or do we choose ourselves to be saved, right?
18: Right.
13: Did I come to Jesus Christ because I was irresistibly drawn by God and had nothing to do with it, or did I come to Christ because my heart said I want to come to Christ? And the answer is yes. Isn't that simple? Now, let me see if I can explain it to you simply, okay? The Bible teaches election. It uses that word many times. It says we are elect according to the foreknowledge of God. It says we were chosen in Him before the foundation of the world. It says our names are written in the Lamb's Book of Life from before the foundation of the world. It says you have not chosen me, but I have chosen you and ordained you. In the book of Acts, it says that God said, I have much people in that city, people who weren't even saved yet, but he had his name on them to be saved. You cannot deny election. Ephesians 1, chosen in him before the foundation of the world. We know we are elect. So when you come to a passage on election, you preach it with all your heart. You just preach it. It's there. You can't argue with it. We're elect, chosen by God. Nobody ever came to Jesus Christ except the Father did what? Draw him. So we are saved because of God's predetermined love, and that's it. I mean, we are elect of God, and what a marvelous thing that is. And that's so important in the doctrine of security, because if he elects us, he's going to hold us, right? All right. So we teach that, and we preach that. And when you come across a passage on election, you just preach it fully and completely, because that's what the Bible teaches. But the Bible also teaches human volition. Jesus said, "You will not come to me that you might have life." Jesus said, "O Jerusalem, Jerusalem, how oft I would have gathered thee as a hen gathereth her brood, and you would not." In other words, Jesus on the one hand said, "You can't come to me unless the Father draws you," and on the other hand, if you don't come, you're to be blamed. Now, in our minds, those seem like opposites, don't they? Paradoxes, unresolvable. And they really are. Over here, if you're saved, it's by God's election. And over here, if you're damned, it's your own choice. Now, let me tell you something. That shouldn't be a problem for you because of this. God's mind is greater than our mind, right? If I could understand everything, I'd be God. And if I was God, the world would really be in bad shape. But man loves to think he's God. He wants everything to fit into his mind. So what he does is take those kinds of things and try to find a truth in the middle that accommodates both, and in the end he destroys both. And so you come up with this thing where, well, you see, God looks down the road and he says, I see the way they're going. I know what's going to happen. Boy, they're going to go over there, and so I just won't elect them because I can see that. And so God becomes the victim of the things that men do. That isn't what the Bible teaches. If you deny election, you've denied something in the Bible. If you deny the choice of man, where it says, "Whosoever will, let him come, taketh the water of life freely," Revelation 22. You can't deny either one. You leave them there, and if you try to harmonize them in the middle, you've destroyed both of them. See, just leave them there. You say, "But I don't understand." That's good. You know what that proves? You're not God, and that makes us all very comfortable. And I'll tell you another thing. John Murray, the theologian in Westminster Seminary, says there is an apparent paradox in every biblical doctrine, every major biblical doctrine. For example, I'll ask you a simple question. Who wrote Romans? Who wrote Romans? Paul? God? Holy Spirit? Who? Did Paul write a verse, and then God write a verse, then Paul write a verse, and God write a verse? You say, was it all the Holy Spirit? Is every word in Romans from the mind of the Holy Spirit? Yes. Is every word in Romans from the mind of the Apostle Paul and his heart and his vocabulary? Yes. Who wrote it? Well, it's all God, and it's all Paul. Well, how can it be all God and all Paul? Well, it can't be in our human thinking. That's paradoxical, but it is. See, whenever you try to reduce the truth of God down to the human brain, you're going to have some stuff left over. You understand that? And consequently, you've got to be able to allow for what we call divine tension. Just leave it there. Bible teaches election. Bible teaches human choice. Let it teach both. God understands how it all goes together. We don't. That's a matter of faith, isn't it? Don't come up with something in the middle. You destroy both. So people who want to say, "Oh, we can't believe in election because it messes us up on this end," are really doing what they have no right to do. They're saying we've got to reduce God to our own thinking processes and assume that he's going to do only the things that we can fully understand. And that's not so. Okay? Good.
2: Yeah, John, concerning last week's teaching on the illumination of the Spirit of the Scriptures, how do we understand that so many Spirit-filled and studious men come up with so many different doctrines about...
13: Yeah, that's a good question. Why is it that good men disagree, right? If it's the Spirit of God who's our teacher? Okay, let me tell you. And this is hard to clarify in a simple way, but look at this. We're all going to be wrong somewhere because we lack perfection. True? I know I have errors in my theology. I just don't know where they are. If I knew where they were, I'd change them. I'm working real hard, and I believe everything I say. I really do, and I preach it that way. Don't you get the idea that I really believe what I say? Now, I know that I'm imperfect, and so no one person is the repository of all divine truth. And I say that to say this, that all of us are made to some extent incapacitated because of our humanness. And so there will be times, for example, when we're working on a passage, when we're interpreting a passage, that it'll go into our permanent file and we've done less than adequate scholarship on that passage. And so that part of what we've done may not be truly representative of what that text teaches. So you're dealing, one, with the human element. Secondly, the reason there's disagreement is because of background and presuppositions. In other words, men are raised in a certain environment with certain definitions and parameters in life and certain presuppositions. The hardest thing in Bible study is to divorce yourself from all your presuppositions and take every text purely on its own merit. We tend to go into the text with all of our preconceived ideas and then fit this thing into the system that's already been developed, rather than to keep the system open enough to take what that thing says. Thirdly, I think there's a very important reason why good men don't agree, and that's because many good men don't really dig deep enough, and they're too superficial. And if they really were faithful to dig with great diligence, they'd find themselves coming together much more than they do. And that's important. The fourth reason that good men don't agree is because some texts are obscure and difficult to interpret. And since you can't really be utterly, absolutely dogmatic about them, there is room for latitude at that point. But the thing that is so wonderful in all of this is that those who are those who represent the Word of God and who believe the Word of God and who teach the Word of God as the Word of God and love the Lord Jesus Christ will have differences, but they will inevitably be peripheral differences. The core of the main line of God's revealed truth will be there. See? And the differences will come through their background, through their scholarship, adequate or inadequate, through their presuppositions, through their diligence or lack of it, through the fact that this text doesn't have enough information for us to really know. But I think that good men basically agree right down the line. I stand in a historic context. I'm basically teaching you what has been the main line doctrine of the church since Jesus Christ. And I haven't deviated from that. Oh, there may be some passages where I'll go off a little bit here and there from somebody else's teaching, but the heart and soul of the message of the Word of God is intact. And the other reasons that I gave you will explain why those variations appear. Really, what we need to do is work harder and get rid of our preset presuppositions. That really helps. Yes.
18: I've never really understood the passage in Luke 5, 36 to 39, about the new wine and the old bottles. So I'd like some explanation. Thank you.
13: Okay. Luke 5, 36, he spoke also a parable to them. No man puts a piece of new garment on an old. If so, then both the new makes a tear, and the piece that was torn out of the new agreeth not with the old. No man puts new wine into old wineskins, else the new wine will burst the wineskins, be spilled, the wineskins perish. New wine must be put in new wineskins, and both are preserved, and so forth. Okay. What it's saying is, if you ladies who know about this, you get an old piece of garment, you put a new patch in it, and it'll rip the old up, won't it? You can't put a new patch in an old garment. You get an old wineskin that's had wine in it for a long time. In those days, in that culture, we don't do things like that anymore. But what would happen is once it was emptied, it would sit and it would dry and crack. If you then poured liquid into it, what would happen? Well, it would leak. You have to have a new, supple, soft wineskin to handle that. And I think this is so important because now, I also did a tape on that, Tom, in Matthew 9, by the way, because his parallel is there. But what Jesus is saying is so vital. He says when he came into the world, he is saying, look, I am not here as an addendum to Judaism. I am not here to put some new wine in old wineskins. I am here with a new covenant. And I think he's representing his ministry not as something that in any way in the earth can fit into Pharisaic Judaism as it existed in the land of Israel. That's really what he's saying. There's no way that I can accommodate the system that is. And he was really calling men to come out totally from that self-righteous, legalistic, works-centered system that was Judaism. He wasn't accommodating himself to that in any way, shape, or form. What he brought was something new, and it had to come in a new package, didn't it? It couldn't be contained by that old self-righteous works system. That's the essence of what he's saying, I think, in that parable. Yes?
3: I have a question that's been racking my mind for a while. And that is, did the prayer of Moses on behalf of the people in Exodus 32 change the mind of an omniscient, sovereign, immutable God?
13: No. No, it didn't change his mind. What you have to understand in the scripture is that God relates to us in human terms, okay? In other words, when it says it repented God that he made man, did God really repent? No, but we understand that means that on the surface it appears as though God was sorry about something that he had done. He felt sorry that he even made man. What that means is that God is not ipso facto saying, I am sorry I made man, like he did something wrong, but he's relating to us in a human emotion that helps us identify with what God was feeling when he saw people turning their back on him. Okay? Now, when Moses prays to God on Israel's behalf, or to spare the people, you know, if there's just a few righteous, Abraham did the same thing, you remember, in Sodom and Gomorrah. The same kind of thing. If you can just find a few, will you spare them, and so forth and so on. God is not changing his mind. God is not altering his behavior. God is not changing the plan. But from the human viewpoint, prayer appears to have that effect on God. And so God talks to us in those human terms so that we can perceive that can be understood that way. For example, the Bible says the eyes of the Lord run to and fro throughout the earth. Does God have eyes? No. But if it said God uses his glips to fricass, we don't know what that is. But if it says he uses his eyes to see, we perceive then that he is able to take in information. Or it says the arm of the Lord is not short and he can't heal, he doesn't have arm. It says his ear is not deaf, that he does not hear. In fact, it even says that he covers us with his feathers. And it doesn't mean that God is a chicken or a duck or whatever. But God reduces himself, and this is very important, it's what's called an anthropomorphism. That comes from two Greek words, anthropos, man, morphe, body, terms of the body of a man. God reveals himself to us in terms that are understood in human life so that we can perceive what is happening from the only vantage point that we could ever perceive it. And that's on human terms. So it is not to say that God changes his mind or alters his position or alters his view. It is to say that it appears that way from the human viewpoint. When, for example, in any time you pray, right? Let's say a sequence is going on and you pray and the Lord heals somebody. Did God change his mind? Would God have healed the person anyway? That's a very difficult question. Because the will of God ultimately was to heal the person. So whether you prayed or not, what would God have done? Healed the person, except for the fact that your praying was part of the process for God to heal the person. So that was in the plan too. Very difficult. Now you're trying to unscrew the unscrutable.
3: So when God told Moses that I will destroy these people,
13: right,
3: even if Moses had not prayed, God would not have destroyed the people.
13: No, because you can't say if he hadn't prayed, because he did pray. In other words, God is talking to Moses in human terms to draw him to pray for the people. That's part of the plan. God knew what he would do in the end. But again, God is reducing himself to a conversation perceivable to the human mind. It's the only way we can understand God. Okay? And it leaves some tough areas out there. But someday we'll know as we're known, right? Okay.
20: 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Thanks for being with us. We broke from our regular schedule to air a special time of Bible questions and answers recorded at the church John led in Southern California for 56 years. And you know, friend, one of the benefits of a Q&A session like today's is that it shows just how comprehensive and thoroughly sufficient Scripture is. Yes, the Bible raises a lot of questions, but it also answers them. More important, it has the power to transform you and me. Here's what John had to say about that in our studio some years ago.
0: I enjoy the Q&A sessions, and I feel comfortable doing it because of the fact that all the answers are in the one book. So I might not be able to answer philosophical questions because I would have to be widely read to understand philosophy. But when it comes to biblical questions, having spent my life in the Bible, I know essentially what God's Word says about most people's questions. The point of writing the MacArthur Study Bible Notes was to put the answers in the Bible so that people don't need to ask the questions.
1: Right. They ask them anyway, though.
0: Well, they always want to go beyond what you give an answer in the notes in the MacArthur Study Bible, and that's fine as far as it goes, but that leads to other questions,
1: right.
0: And that's great. I love that as well. But a good place to start with all your questions, and if you're reading the Bible, you will have questions. A great place to start getting answers is with the copy of the MacArthur Study Bible. There are 25,000 footnotes on every single page explaining what you're reading in the Scripture, giving you background, culture, geography, language. That all is part of getting to the meaning of the text, explaining hard-to-understand passages and all those kinds of things.
1: Yes, friend, the MacArthur Study Bible is an all-in-one spiritual library that can help you understand God's Word like never before. 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
26: Religions of Freedom, a look at America's founding principles and the leaders who shaped our nation.
27: Ronald Reagan believed freedom was more than a political system or a set of laws. In 1988, he said, "Freedom describes the God-given condition of the human soul." For Reagan, liberty was not something government created. It was something government was called to respect and to protect. That idea sits at the heart of the American experiment. Our rights do not come from rulers, institutions, or political majorities. They belong to us by nature and by God. And when we understand freedom that way, our responsibility becomes clearer. Government may protect liberty. Laws may preserve it, but neither can give us what was never theirs to grant. Freedom begins with the recognition that human dignity and liberty come before government, not from it.
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29: If you're here today, you go, "Ed, I'm not facing anything impossible," then for goodness sake, you better praise God for the season in your life, because it's coming around the corner, man. Life is difficult and life is hard and life can be, you know, filled with impossibilities, but the Lord, He wants to lead and guide you. You know, He wants to take you and use you for His glory. He wants you to see the immensity of His power on the earth today, and He wants you to remember that you have been bought with a price, the precious blood of Jesus Christ. You are not your own. You belong to Him now.

0: Life is hard and full of impossibilities. If you're not facing an impossibility today, you can be sure it's on the horizon. But it's good to be reminded that God can do things that we can't. He specializes in doing the impossible. And maybe that's a message you need to hear today. Turn, if you would, to 1 Samuel 22 as we find God working behind the scenes. Here is Pastor Ed Taylor on Abounding Grace.
1: When you're starting to make these decisions away from the Lord, they often talk about, the illustration is made of a pilot, you know, if it's off course just 1 degree, the farther you go off course, you're not 1 degree off, you're way off in the middle of nowhere. Well, I find it's the same way in the life of the believer. You make one little decision off course, and then you make your next decision a little bit off course, but you are already off course to begin with, so you're a little bit farther. And now you're out here, your destination's over here, but you're going over here, you make another one. Those decisions, they get you farther and farther away from where God intends you to go. And if not corrected, if not caught, if not responded by the patient, loving conviction of God in our lives, you find yourself like Saul going after the very people of God. Turning on this priest, believing lies and even suspiciously making them up in his own mind. What he should have been doing was repenting and seeking God's forgiveness and direction. And Saul, when you look at it from a very practical perspective, I mean, in reality, he's conducting an illegal trial here with 4 separate charges. He's charging at Ahimelech, the priest gave David bread, as if that was a crime, that he gave David a weapon against the kingdom, that he sought God's help for him, and that he was a part of David's conspiracy to kill Saul. And I think this is never a point in time where David's paranoia thus far has been more evident or dangerous. And in response, verse 14, the priest defends David, defends what he knows. He defends the honor and faithfulness of David and said, Saul, you don't have it. You don't, that's not what happened. You don't have it right. And he denies using the ephod for David, thus declaring his allegiance to David and not God's anointed king. He's basically saying in a strong way, you've got it wrong about David, you've got it wrong about me. Notice verse 16. And the king said, you shall surely die, Ahimelech and all your father's house. Then the king said to the guards who stood about him, turn and kill the priests of the Lord, because their hand is also with David. And because they knew when he fled and didn't tell it to me. But the servants of the king would not lift their hands to strike the priests of the Lord. You might want to mark that in your Bibles. You circle it. You know, I have it highlighted in mine with a little note next to it. But the servants of the king would not lift their hands to strike the priests of the Lord. Submission to leadership ends when leadership tells you to do something stupid or sinful. Does that make sense to you? Especially in the church. There is that sense of wanting to be loyal, wanting to serve the Lord. I think that's great. I admire that in you. I want to see more of it in you. But it ends when someone in leadership, a pastor, a leader, tells you to do something stupid or sinful. Even as Peter was confronted by the spiritual leaders of the day in the New Testament, the book of Acts, and he was told specifically, don't preach in Jesus' name. And Peter's like, hey, look. What you guys want to do, you choose, but I'll tell you what. We're going to choose God and not man. We're going to choose to obey God. We're going to preach the gospel. You do to us whatever you want to do with us, but we will not follow through with that command. And there are those times where in our loyalty, in our desire to serve the Lord, you may, and prayerfully it won't happen here, but people are people, but you may be asked to do something. It's like, I don't know about that. I'm not sure that's from the Lord. I don't know. At that point, you need to wait, maybe get some clarification, but don't sin against your conscience. There's probably a reason why you're pausing. This one's so obvious, right? Hey, guys, I don't like those people over there. Would you please go kill them? That's obvious. No, I don't think that's a good idea. But the problem is it's not always so obvious. These guys are under intense pressure here. This is the king with all of his majesty and glory. This is with all of his power and authority. This is no small thing, like within a church fellowship. There is a lot of pressure, a lot of tension. By saying no to the king, they're saying they're giving themselves a death sentence. By rebelling against the king, they're saying, in order to do the right thing, it may just cost you. It may just cost you. And that often is the dilemma that rises up when you're called to do the right thing, isn't it? Often the dilemma that it rises up when you and I, and again, maybe in the context of a spiritual leader or maybe your boss or perhaps even somebody close to you says, hey, why don't you come and do this? Or why don't you do this? Or a direct command, you must do this. And there you are having to, you know, it's not right, but maybe you can do it. And well, you know, it's my boss and I might lose my job. And you start measuring what's there to lose instead of measuring what's there to gain by your obedience to the Lord. You want to be this person. But the servants of the king would not lift their hands to strike the priests of the Lord. This is courage in the face of pressure. And they're doing the right thing. I love the integrity of the servants that refused to comply. They would not slay the priests. You can jot it down, but back in chapter 8, verses 10 through 18, Samuel warned the nation what it would be like if they had a king. And we're reading of the very things coming to pass. Israel received their king like all the other nations, and also the consequences of choosing man and not God. But there is a group that is men of integrity. And if integrity should ever be found, it should be found in the people of God. And if true integrity should ever be found, it should be found in the men and women entrusted with the ministry of God. And if integrity should ever be found, it should be among us to name the name of Jesus Christ. And it will be tested and it will be put to the test, and you will be tried, and people will push buttons and situations will come, and you will find out after the test what the level of your integrity really is. I mean, they could have complied with this command and said, well, we did it because the king told us to do it. But you know what? You're going to have to answer to the Lord for things that you

0: 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We're often quick to say, if there's anything I can do, just let me know. 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
1: It's the house of Eli with the house of Zadok, which is also promised in chapter 2 and chapter 4. So even with the weakness of man, and even with all, the age-old difficulty of reconciling the sovereignty of God and the free will of man, it's sometimes couched in the terms of how do you bring Calvinism, the doctrine of Calvinism that emphasizes the providence of God, and reconcile with the doctrine of Arminianism that emphasizes the free will of man. How do you bring them together? And there's just a mysterious gap of the providence of God and the free will of man, but they both exist, and we see nothing is wasted by God. His will be performed, and his prophetic word will come to pass. You keep that in mind as we come to some of these troubling passages. You go, man, what is going on, Doeg? But again, from Doeg's perspective, he just wants favor with the king. He sees an open door, and he'll take out the priest. He has no shame in his life. You want the priest? I'll take the city. And so he does in verse 20. Now one of the sons of Ahimelech, the son of Ahitub, named Abiathar, escaped and fled after David. And Abiathar told David that Saul had killed the Lord's priests. So David said to Abiathar, I knew that that day when Doeg the Edomite was there, that he would surely tell Saul, I've caused the death of all the persons of your father's house. Stay with me and do not fear, for he who seeks my life seeks your life, but with me you shall be safe. So all the priests but Abiathar died. He escaped and makes it to David to report all that had taken place. And no doubt this was a very difficult conversation to have. We miss the emotion here, but we've got to understand that Abiathar just watched his whole family die viciously and cruelly. And he comes to David only to find out that David honestly tells him the truth. He humbles himself almost immediately. He says, it's my fault. It's my fault that this happened. He takes responsibility, not for Doeg, but for himself. I was the one that ran away over there. I'm the one on the run. And he recognizes and tells the truth face to face and eye to eye to the person that's suffering greatly because of his sin. It's a very difficult conversation to have. And yet David's integrity is shining through here as he's willing to do it. You would think that David was the last person that he would want to see. You would think that David's the last person he would even expect to hear this from. And yet David's sensitive conscience at this time takes the blame, even though he was doing what he believed was right to save his own life. He invites Abiathar to stay with him. And this is amazing, because God is doing something that's virtually humanly impossible. And that is, David says, I'm responsible for your great loss, but if you stay with me, I'll protect you. Now, I think in a human realm, if the last person I would want to stay with after this situation that would happen in my life, or the last person Abiathar would want to stay with, is the very person that he sees as responsible for and admits that he's responsible for such a great tragedy. And maybe, and yet that's exactly what God does as he closes up the chapter. He brings a humanly impossible situation to a spiritually solved situation. He intervenes in here and ministers to both of these men. Maybe that's you tonight. Maybe a relationship has been cut off to such a degree that it makes no sense to even think or see how it could ever be put back together. With David and Abiathar there, you can use those names as a way to remember to trust God, pray, and wait. God can do things that men can't. God can do things that men can't. Turn over to Luke's gospel with me in Luke chapter 18. Luke chapter 18. God can do things that men and women can't. I'll draw your attention to verse 24 of Luke's gospel, chapter 18. Not only is David being gracious to Abiathar, not only is Abiathar being gracious with David to say, yes, we will come together. I see God's anointing on you, and whatever other kind of conversations they may have had. But as we'll learn later, having a priest with an ephod, a man that can speak with God, will help him and be a tremendous help to David in the future. Abiathar is going to be a great addition to David as we see the impossible being

0: done by the possible God. Notice, and when Jesus saw that, he became very sorrowful. This is after the rich young ruler has loved his money more than following Jesus. He said, how hard it is for those who have riches to enter the kingdom of God. For it's easier for a camel to go through the needle's eye than for a rich man to enter the kingdom of God. And those who heard it said, well, then who can be saved? Jesus describing an impossibility in verse 25. I mean, if that's the case, then we don't see any way out. And in here, you can mark these words. Things that are impossible with men are what? Possible with God. And we see that right here in the context of a relationship. But I believe it's applicable in many areas of our lives. God's redeeming even the failures of King Saul. God's redeeming even the failures of David. And God's redeeming even the failures in your life and mine. And so often in our lives, our decisions will bring us to, or the decisions of others will bring us to, impossible situations. And it's right there where we're tempted again to run to the cave. We're tempted again to give up. We're tempted again. One is very common, to take things in our own hands. And we'll fix this. Really, will you? You fix that? You're that good of a fixer? You'll fix it all right. And so often we find that we can't fix impossible situations, can we? What's impossible with man is that God brings us to that extremity in our life where it's the extreme of the extreme. I mean, it's right there. What can we do? And we conclude we can't do anything. And it's where God then shows up and shows his possibilities in the impossibilities of our lives. And you just begin to see it. You know, we had a brother here recently. I just had the testimony that came through that had an impossible report from his doctor. Impossible. Impossible report. I mean, we had the same thing with the sister. Impossible. Just what? We don't know what this is. And for his report, he came back and his cancer number in his blood was just through the roof. It was just astronomically high. It was the kind of report that you would see, and it would just, your heart would sink and your stomach would fall. And as he's praying and as he's processing it, in between doctor appointments, it just so happened that we had our afterglow service Sunday night. And he obeyed the scriptures. He came up, and I wasn't able to be there that night, but from the reports I have from there, there's maybe some indication of the Holy Spirit saying somebody here needs to be healed. And he comes up, and they anoint him with oil, and they pray with him. And then I just listened to the voicemail today on my phone that was forwarded to me as Hank was sharing with us that when he went back to the doctor and they redid the tests, you know, were up in the triple digits for his prostate number, which those of you know, that's super crazy high. It's just impossible high. It's just beyond high. It's like high is here and it was way over. But when he gets the report from the doctor and the second time, his number is under one, where it's supposed to be. It's impossible. Under one. It's what God did under one. And I was talking with the staff today because I got the report and I rejoiced and I was very happy. But you know what God is drawing out of me, that I'm also a very rational person. And so for a brief moment, as I was processing the work and hand of God, for a brief moment, I started thinking, you know, maybe the first test was a little too high, because the number was like astronomically high for a prostate test. Because my dad went through that, and he beat cancer through treatment and everything. And I remember the numbers, and I remember walking with them, and the triple digit number is just like, what? That indicates it's all over the place. That indicates that, you know, where you start hearing the doctors be hopeless. And, you know, when you start hearing the doctors be hopeless, you've got to cling to the Lord. Because the doctors don't have the final word. God has the final word of your life. And so that's the kind of numbers that's hopeless. And it's like, so in between, it's not by coincidence. That's the day we have the afterglow. The brother comes and anoints him. So I got to greet him. I happened to greet him Sunday morning. I had already heard by Sunday, but I got to greet him on Sunday. And I'm like, hey, brother, I heard about the test. And his wife goes, oh yeah. And the doctors go, what did you do? And he's like, I don't know. They prayed for me. That's what I did. God healed my body. But I was thinking, just for a brief moment, you know, Lord, that number is so high. I mean, that number is so high. And the Lord was just saying, you know what, Ed? And he was speaking to me about me trusting him. You know, he's using someone else's crisis to build faith in my life, to trust him when I'm faithless, when I have, you know, I've got things in my life that are just impossible. They're just impossible. There isn't one person in this room can solve it. Only God can solve it. And God's saying, well, you know what? You know, that brother has faith. You can follow him because he has faith. He trusts me. Ed, do you trust me? And I'm like, well, Lord, I do. I do trust you. Forgive me for being so rational because I'm not as smart as I think I am. You know, if those numbers, that number could have been 10,000 and it wouldn't have mattered because God already had in the plan of life for Hank to heal him. He already had it. God was already working. And I wonder what you bring to the table in the impossibility. I wonder what you bring where God is showing you, you know, he's showing you the supernatural. He's showing you his presence. He's, you know, we get spoken to by the Lord so much that we forget that the Lord is speaking. God of all universe has a word for you. He has a calling upon your life. He has a plan and purpose for your family. He has an answer to your prayer. He has a possibility in the midst of your impossibility. And I am just questioning a number that came up on a test. I need to trust in the Lord. And you do too. Remember Abiathar and David. Because from a human perspective, these are not two guys that would be hanging out. These are not two guys that you would think, you know, I pick you and you to be on my team and then they don't want to be on the team together. I'm not sitting by him. But when there's humility, when there's repentance, when there's deep godly sorrow, where there's trust in the Lord, possibilities come through the impossible. And as I close today, I just want you to pray and lay before the Lord specifically the impossibility. By your own lips. It may be because someone's sitting next to you, you don't want to speak it out loud. God can hear you when you pray in your head, you know, so don't worry about it. Speak in your head between you and the Lord and just lay before it. And if you're here today, you go, Ed, I'm not facing anything impossible. Then for goodness sake, you better praise God for this season in your life because it's coming around the corner, man. Life is difficult and life is hard and life can be, you know, filled with impossibilities. But the Lord, he wants to lead and guide you. You know, he wants to take you and use you for his glory. He wants you to see the immensity of his power on the earth today, and he wants you to remember that you have been bought with a price, the precious blood of Jesus Christ. You are not your own. You belong to him now. And God takes good care of his kids, promises us an eternal future. He gives us strength for today, hope for tomorrow. And just let him fill you afresh with his spirit tonight. If you've never given your life to Jesus, you've never surrendered, the question really is, what are you waiting for? God, he sent his son Jesus to die for you. He sent his son Jesus to draw you into relationship so that you could be right with the creator of the universe. That you could have your life on track. That you can see purpose in seemingly purposeless situations. That you can truly have strength for today and hope for tomorrow. And you can live in that. And the greatest way to get out of the cave is surround yourself with 400 people in debt, distressed, discontented, discouraged. The greatest way you begin to see the power of God looking through your life is to get your eyes off yourself and find some people that need the hope of Jesus Christ and go give it to them.
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11: With SRN News, I'm Bob Agnew in Washington. President Trump says the U.S. military will not attack Iran before the midterm elections.
12: President Trump taking to his Truth Social page, saying the U.S. is having productive discussions with the Islamic Republic of Iran. The president goes on to say, I want to make it clear to everybody that while Iran is in very bad condition, both economically and militarily, and while the blockade will remain in full force and effect, with oil flowing in record numbers of barrels through the Hormuz Strait, we will not be attacking Iran at any time prior to the midterm elections. Laura Winters reporting.
11: Republican Mike Rogers and Democrat Abdul El-Sayed both making their case to be the next U.S. Senator for Michigan had a debate last night in Cedar Rapids. Rogers and El-Sayed vying to replace a retiring Gary Peters, a Michigan Democrat who will not be seeking a third term. This is SRN News.
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8: Your Denver area forecast into early Friday morning: temps in the low to mid 50s under a clear sky that will transition to sunshine Friday afternoon. Highs in the lower to mid 80s. Low to mid 50s Friday night. Quiet start to the weekend. Much of the weekend itself still looking pretty pleasant. Lower to mid 80s, mostly sunny for Saturday. More cloud cover Sunday with highs upper 70s. Columbus Day Monday in the upper 70s. Our chance for showers on the plains will likely hold off until later in the day Tuesday and Wednesday. I'm meteorologist Don Watson.
13: Current temperature
14: 58 degrees. 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

0: Thanks for spending time with us on today's Friday edition of Abiding in the Word with Dave Love, Senior Pastor of Calvary Castle Rock. 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
2: You guys are so wonderful. Everybody's coming up giving me their concoctions of how to help my voice and things like that. You guys are awesome. Acts chapter 2, verse 42. Now that Luke has described the events of the day of Pentecost, he now goes on to show us the effects of this marvelous day. He has just given this great Christ-centered sermon here, and now he's going to show us that afterwards, after 3,000 people came to know the Lord that day, what he does with them. And we're getting a little glimpse of the early church here. It's a very spirit-filled church, and I think that there's some things that we can learn here at Calvary Chapel Castle Rock. And so it says in Acts chapter 2, verse 42, it says, "And they continued steadfastly in the apostles' doctrine and fellowship, in the breaking of bread and in prayers. Then fear came upon every soul, and many wonders and signs were done through the apostles. Now all who believed were together, had all things in common, sold their possessions and goods, and divided them among all as anyone had need. So continuing daily with one accord in the temple, breaking bread from house to house, they ate their food with gladness and simplicity of heart, praising God, having favor with all the people, and the Lord added to the church daily those who were being saved." I see many characteristics here of a thriving, spirit-filled church. And one of them is that it has to be a teaching church. It has to teach the Word of God. And this early church was also a learning church. They hungered, they thirst for the Word of God. They continued steadfastly in the apostles' doctrine. What is the apostles' doctrine? It certainly couldn't have been the four Gospels. They hadn't been written yet. It couldn't have been any of the epistles, because Paul hadn't been saved yet. James hadn't written his. John hadn't written his. And so, you know, what is it that they're teaching? What is the apostles' doctrine? Well, I would submit to you that they would be teaching exactly what the Lord taught them. And you might recall the two disciples on the road to Emmaus. It says that Jesus took them after the resurrection, took them, and from Moses and the prophets, he took them through the scriptures to show them all the scriptures that spoke of him. As well as when he popped into the upper room, same thing. He took them through the Old Testament, showing them through Moses, the prophet, Psalms, all those scriptures that spoke of the person of Jesus Christ. And so these new converts are all Jews, so they would know the Old Testament. So no doubt the apostles' doctrine is them taking them through the Old Testament, showing where Jesus is being spoken of in the Old Testament. Not to mention, surely, they're talking to him about the Sermon on the Mount, probably talking about him, all the parables that he shared, the Olivet Discourse, all the things that the Holy Spirit brought to remembrance of them when they were there in his presence. And so these are the things that they're teaching them. And they received it. They wanted it. They were a learning church as well as a teaching church. The Word God tells us that if we are going to be a spirit-filled church, it has to be based on the person of Jesus Christ, who is the Word of God. We have to be a teaching church. In 2 Timothy 2:15, it says, "Be diligent to present yourself approved to God, a worker who does not need to be ashamed, rightly dividing the word of truth." 1 Timothy 4:13, Paul exhorting Timothy says, "Till I come, give attention to reading, to exhortation, to doctrine." Doctrine is very important. Teaching is very important. The Word of God is very, very important. In Joshua 1:8, it says, "This book of the law shall not depart from your mouth, but you shall meditate in it day and night, that you may be observe to do all according to what is written therein, and then you will be prosperous, then you will have good success." Okay, so the Word of God, all through the Word of God, Psalm 138:2 says, "You have magnified your word above your very name." Let the Word of God, Word of Christ, dwell in you richly. In Colossians 3:16, we are told the Word, the Word, the Word, the Word has to be put inside of us. In the book of Joshua, verse 8 of chapter 1, we are to meditate on the word. It needs to be in our heart. And then we just aren't supposed to know it. We're supposed to do it. And then we'll be prosperous. Then we have good success. But I would suggest to you that that isn't going to work if you don't come from a place of gratitude. It's the gratitude of the heart of all that God has done that makes you want to get to know the Word of God and be obedient to the Word of God. When I was sharing with the men's prayer breakfast yesterday, I said, I want you to go over to Joshua chapter 23. And so we kind of went over chapter 23, 24, and Judges 1. And one of the things that I wanted to bring to their attention is this, and I want to bring this to your attention as well. In Joshua 23, Joshua, after they're already in the promised land, he's already led them into the promised land. They haven't taken over everything. Every single tribe has been given a place, and they need to go in their area and continue to drive out the inhabitants. But Joshua gathers them together and he says, look, I'm old and advanced in age. And so I want to be able to speak to you right now. And the Lord through him tells him this. He says, I want you to remember something. I want you to remember, and he gives a recap of their history. He says, I want you to remember that I am the one that chose Abraham when he was on the other side of the river, when he was still an idol worshiper, okay? I'm the one that revealed myself to him and said, come, follow me. And then through Abraham, I gave him his son Isaac. And through Isaac, I gave him Jacob and Esau. From Jacob, I gave his 12 sons that became the 12 tribes and all his descendants that were brought into captivity there in Egypt. From there in Egypt, I sent you Moses to be a deliverer, to lead you through the 10 plagues and lead you through the Red Sea and to lead you in to the place of the promised land, but you wouldn't go. And because of that, you had to wander in the wilderness for 38 years. And then I raised up Joshua, who brought you into the promised land. And I am the one that defeated all your enemies before you. I did this. I did this. I did this. And so Joshua tells them their history. And then he goes to him and says, now, because of all that God has done for you, you choose for yourself this day who you're going to serve. Are you going to serve the gods on the other side of the Euphrates, the God of the Amorites whose land you now dwell in? Or are you going to serve the Lord? But as for me and my family, we will serve the Lord. And all the people said, oh, far be it from us to forsake the Lord after all that he has done. Far be it from us to serve other gods. Yes, we're going to serve the Lord. And Joshua says, okay, be careful though, because here's the thing. He says, if you forsake God, if you serve other gods, he will not forgive you. Meaning that as you're doing that, he can't forgive your sin. And because of that, he will no longer drive out your enemies before you. Because before that, he said, the Lord, if there is one of you, you could chase 1,000. But God would stop doing that if they made covenant with any of the people of the land, if they stopped trying to drive them out, if they intermarried and started to worship their gods. They said, oh, far be it from us. We won't do that. Here's the point. The point is that Joshua first tells them all that the Lord has done. Because that should get them in an attitude of, man, we have so much to be grateful for. And because of all that God has done for us, that is why we are to serve him. It's one of the reasons why Paul said this. Paul says in 2 Corinthians 5:14, for the love of Christ compels us, because we judge this, that if one died for all men, then all died. And he died for all, that those who live should no longer live for themselves, but for him who died for them and rose again. This is the motivation of the heart. This is the place that we come to as we read the word, as we take in the word, as we obey the word. We come from a place of a gratitude of heart. And if you're not obeying the Lord through the gratitude of heart, it's going to be short-lived, because you can't do it in the flesh. You can't do it in the flesh. And so these people right here, they weren't truly grateful Because later on, they did make covenants with the other nations. They had forgotten. And when you forget, you have a tendency no longer to be grateful. And what happens? Manasseh, the other tribes, as they grow and get stronger, we are told, and you can read this on your own in Judges chapter 1, that they go and they force tribute on the Canaanites. In order to force tribute on someone, that means you're more powerful than they are. In order to force tribute on someone, it means you've made a covenant with them. And by forcing tribute, what you're saying is, I know God said to get rid of them, but I see how I can take advantage of this and that we can monetarily get money from this. They can do things for us now. I think that's a better idea than just chasing them away and destroying them and getting them out of the land. And that's exactly what we do with our sin. When God has spoken to us and said, I want you to do this, I want you to get rid of this, or I want you to participate in this. And when we say no, we're in sin. When God is saying this is what's best for you, you say, you know what? I can take care of this situation. I know I'm not supposed to be doing this. I just won't do it as much. Or I know you want me to go full bore over here. I want you to totally participate. I'll just do it a little bit. When you do that, what you're saying is that you know better than God. And you have a better idea of what it is he's telling you to do. And that's not full obedience, and he can't bless you with that. And what you do is you rob the power of God working in your life. As you read on in Judges, you'll find out that God stopped driving out their enemies. Why? Because they were disobedient. And once you're disobedient, you render God powerless in your life. And you can't just do it out of head knowledge. It has to come from a place where you really review in your mind all the things that God has done for you. You, as a believer here at Calvary Chapel Castle Rock, you have the Word of God. You have everything at your disposal. Right here. God isn't just calling me to know the Word of God. He's calling all of you. Know the Word, the Word, the Word, the Word. I lift the very Word above my very name, he says. The Word is important. We're to meditate on it. And make sure that you do all that is written in there. So when you're reading the Word of God, and you're obeying what God's Word tells you to do, and you're praying, and you're seeking the Lord, he can move powerfully in your life. But when he is telling you what to do, and you're choosing not to do it, you're just reading it every now and then, it's just kind of head knowledge. You're not really submitting yourself to what the Word of God says. You wonder why there's no power in your life. You wonder why God isn't moving powerfully on your behalf. Is because he's already spoken to you and you're choosing not to do it. We render God powerless in our lives when we're choosing to be ignorant of his word and then when we read it not to do what it is that he says to do. We render him powerless. But I'm here to tell you, you could be as obedient as you want, but if it's coming from a fleshly point of view, well, I'm going to be obedient because I want to be prosperous and I want to have good success. You'll be prosperous and have good success in your calling of what God has called you to do. But if you're looking at it as a way to get rich or something like that, that's from a fleshly point of view. That's not from the place of gratitude. Jesus died for our sin. He paid the ultimate price to take care of the problem that we have, which is a sin problem. And because of what he's done and receiving that, I no longer face death. I no longer face separation from God. I now have complete fellowship for all of eternity with God. How can I not live my life for him? I'm so thankful for what he does. Now this is why I do what I do. And if you're not coming from that place, you're going to have a very, very frustrated time in your relationship with the Lord. It must always come from that place of a thankful heart for what he did for us on the cross. That's why Joshua goes back and he does the big recap before he asks, choose for you this day who you're going to serve. And the word choose there is in the imperfect. Serve is in the imperfect, meaning continual. It's a daily thing. You have to choose every day, as a matter of fact, many times during the day. I'm going to choose to follow you. I'm going to choose to obey you. I'm going to choose to serve you, not just today, but when tomorrow comes, tomorrow as well. He says, choose for you this day. Who are you going to serve? And if it's not coming from a place of gratitude, it'll be very, very short-lived. That is why we should always remember what the Lord has done. We're about to take communion here after this service here. And it is to remind us what it is that the Lord has done, so we can be grateful for all that He has done for us, that we would be grateful. So the church, the early church, they loved the Word of God. They hungered for the Word of God. 1 Peter 2:2 says, as newborn babes, which they were, desire the pure milk of the Word that you may grow thereby. As newborn believers, you should desire the pure milk of the Word so you can grow. That's why here at Calvary Chapel Castle Rock, we do teach chapter and verse. We see in Acts chapter 20 that Paul, after he's been in Ephesus for a little over 2 years, he brings the Ephesian elders together. And he says, you know what? I have not shunned to declare you the whole counsel of God. Wow. He was there for a little over 2 years, and he shared everything in the Old Testament and all the scriptures that show Jesus and things like that. Here's a guy that wanted them to know everything that the Word of God says. And I'm here to tell you, I think the only way you can do that is go through Genesis through Revelation. You have to share the whole counsel of God. I'm not saying that topical sermons don't have their place. As you know, we just got done doing Hard Questions, Solid Answers on Wednesday night. But what I'm saying is, if you want to know the whole Word of God, you have to go through the whole Word of God. When I left Horizon Christian Fellowship to come here, I was there for 17 years. In the 17 years I was there, I finally went through the whole New Testament, as well as like 10 or 11 books of the Old Testament. And then God called me to come here. I go, man, I got to start all over again. But I want to give you the whole counsel of God. So we are going to go through all of Acts, and then we'll continue through the New Testament. Doesn't mean we might not stop going to an Old Testament book or have the Old Testament on Wednesday when we meet on Wednesday night. But I want you to have the whole counsel of God, because I do want to be able to stand before Him someday and say, I gave the whole counsel. In Isaiah chapter 28, the religious leaders were actually making fun of Isaiah because of the way that he taught. They thought he was talking too simply. And so they said to him, whom will he teach knowledge? Of whom will he make to understand the message? Those just weaned from milk? Those just drawn from the breasts? Basically, he can teach little kids. That's the way he teaches, a little kid can understand. For precept must be upon precept, precept upon precept, line upon line, here a little, there a little. And then later down in verse 12, here's the conclusion of the matter. It says, yet they would not hear. I do believe that the Word of God is very simple, and that when we go through the Word of God, it can be simply explained. And it is simple for all to be able to hear and to understand. God called Isaiah to teach simply, line upon line, verse upon verse, which is what we do here at Calvary Chapel. In Nehemiah chapter 8, after the children of Israel come back from captivity and they're rebuilding the temple and they're building the temple wall, when that was complete, it says in Nehemiah 8 verse 5, and Ezra opened the book in the sight of all the people. This would be the book of the law. For he was standing above all the people, and when he opened it, all the people stood up. And Ezra blessed the Lord, the great God. Then all the people answered, amen, amen. And while lifting up their hands, they bowed their heads and worshiped the Lord with their faces to the ground. Also, Jeshua, Bani, Sherebiah, Jamin, Akub, Shabbatai, Hajaj, and a bunch of other guys. And then it says, and the Levites helped the people to understand the law, and the people stood in their place. So they read distinctly from the book in the law of God, and they gave the sense and helped them to understand the reading. I believe that speaks of expository teaching. I believe you read the Word of God, and you give the sense, and you help people understand what is written there. And Scripture interprets Scripture. That's why as we read somewhere, I'll say, okay, now go over here, and you'll see the overlap, how it's teaching the same thing. So we know that we're on target for what needs to be spoken there. And so they're expounding on it. They're explaining the meaning. They're just reading it simply. And that's exactly what we do here. That's exactly what we do here. And so this fellowship, this early church, they're part of the apostles' doctrine. They're getting into the Word of God, and they want to be taught the Word of God. And so that's what we're doing here, going through chapter and verse. And so this whole time, we're almost done with that first verse there in verse 42. They continually steadfastly in the apostles' doctrine and fellowship. This is a very interesting word. This is a word that a lot of you know is the Greek word is koinonia, means fellowship. But what you might not know is that this word not only just means fellowship, it also means communion or commonness. It's the reason why the New Testament Greek is known as Koine Greek, because it is written in the common language of the day, which was Greek, the common language of the people. The word koinonia also means something else. It means participation is what it means. Every time this word is used in the New Testament, it speaks of some kind of participation, of sharing with someone. True koinonia, true fellowship means you are participating in the needs of someone else. And so in Acts 2:44, this makes it clear, 44 and 45, it says, now all who believed were together, had all things in common koine, and sold their possessions and goods and divided them among all as anyone had need. The early church believers, I know a lot of people have said that, sold everything in order to meet the need. That's not true. And we'll get into that here in a little bit. In verse 46, they're going from house to house. How could they do that if they sold everything? Okay, so we'll be able to see what that really means in its context. The point is, the fellowship of the early church rested on mutual generosity and sharing. Fellowship is not just a potluck. Okay, it's not just a potluck. Fellowship is really acquired through giving, because true fellowship costs something. So many people in the church today, in the church body, do not know the joys of true Christian fellowship because they don't invest themselves in the needs of others. And that's where true Christian fellowship is when you're investing yourself in the needs of others. Instead, they go to church with this attitude of having their needs met. And so they're here for a couple months, and then they go to The Rock for a couple months, and then they go to Plum Creek for a couple months, and then they go over to Creekside for a couple months, and then they're back here for a couple months, and they're always looking for what can the church do for me? Instead of turning that around and going, I'm a believer in Jesus Christ. I now need to love God and others. Because it's when you do that, that you'll finally grow. And you'll finally know what true fellowship is all about. In 2 Corinthians 13:14, it says, the grace of the Lord Jesus Christ, the love of God, and the communion of the Holy Spirit be with you all. Amen. The word communion there? Koinonia. So it could very easily say, the grace of the Lord Jesus Christ, the love of God, and the fellowship of the Holy Spirit be with you all. Which could easily say, the grace of the Lord Jesus Christ, the love of God, and the participation of the Holy Spirit be with you all. See, the only way to have true fellowship, to have true communion with the Holy Spirit, is when you are participating in the needs of others. Because that is what the Holy Spirit does. That's what the Holy Spirit does. And so that word, koinonia, speaks of fellowship participation. And fellowship will happen when you grow close to God. If you're not into fellowship, it's because

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Thanks for listening, and join us Monday as Pastor Dave Love continues our study in the book of Acts. 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We appreciate you spending time with us today. Until our next time together, we encourage you to always be abiding in the Word of God.

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5: With the Wall Street Business Report, I'm Bill Alexander. The number of people applying for U.S. unemployment benefits fell slightly last week. The Labor Department said that initial jobless claims ticked down to 197,000 from a revised 199,000 the week before. The average U.S. mortgage rate for a 30-year fixed-rate loan has risen to 7.40% from 7.28%, according to Freddie Mac, driving the average long-term U.S. home loan rate to its highest level in nearly 3 years. Starbucks has reportedly explored a takeover of Chipotle Mexican Grill. This could unite two of America's best-known brands in a deal that would rank as the biggest ever tie-up in the restaurant sector. PepsiCo plans to raise prices on some snacks and drinks and slash corporate costs after a disappointing performance in North America during the third quarter. PepsiCo said it must raise prices to recoup rising costs for fuel, aluminum, and agricultural commodities. For the Wall Street Business Report, I'm Bill Alexander in Washington.
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7: With the rising intensity of spiritual warfare, is it any wonder that temptation seems to be lurking around every corner? 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
8: And friends, we are talking about spiritual warfare as we deal with this brand new book called The Battle for Your Soul. I must confess that many times when I hear spiritual warfare, there's kind of like a superstition that goes with it, like there's a demon behind everything that happens. The Bible doesn't present it that way. The Bible is very clear about what we do when tempted, what we do when we're under depression, how we deal with life according to God's Word. And we're trying to stay focused on that and not get off on any rabbit trails along the way, but just keep our mind straight. This is what God says. This is what this means, and this is what it means to you. We'll get to our lesson in just a moment, but first, let me tell you that we are featuring during this month as our special gift a copy of the book, The Battle for Your Soul, 240 pages, helping you to learn how to stand strong in temptation. 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You'll rest in assurance of your eternal victory, and you'll understand that spiritual warfare leads to greater peace and freedom. You will be blessed and bettered by this book. I promise you it will help you. And if you will get a copy of it today, you can begin studying it immediately. Available from Turning Point for a gift of any size. Ask for it when you send your gift. And also available in all the major bookstores where you can go and purchase your copy. Let's get started now with temptation. This is the one thing that is true for everyone, because the Bible says that temptation is a subject for every man. That includes you and me. This is pertinent to all of us. Let's study it together. As John Perley Huffman backed his 2006 Toyota Tundra out of a parking space at the Amtrak station in Santa Barbara, he accidentally hit a white 2010 Honda Civic. He said, "I couldn't have been going more than a single mile per hour. I hit the Honda near the leading edge of the right door and maybe a bit into the fender. It left more than a scuff, but slightly. So I faced a dilemma. Should I leave a note for the Honda's owner confessing the accident, giving my name and phone number? Or should I just drive away? The temptation to skedaddle was overwhelming. My insurance was already expensive, and besides, probably the owner wouldn't even notice the new dent in his car. In the battle for our souls, these are the kinds of temptations that come to us suddenly without warning. And in this case, I need to tell you that John yielded to his conscience and wrote a note. Later, the Honda's owner called him and they had a civil chat, and the person never filed an insurance claim, so John was true to his conscience, but he never took a hit to his insurance policy. He wrote about this in a book that he wrote called Road and Track, and he called the article, "Tempted by Evil, One Stupid Accident and Moral Disengagement." And I thought, we live in a time of moral disengagement. And that's a sinister battlefield for your soul and for mine. At its core, the war we face concerns our desires, our decisions, and our direction. It's a matter of what we love, what we choose, and what we are becoming. Unfortunately, as someone has said, most people want to be delivered from temptation, but they would also like to keep it in touch. A Christian has the world, the flesh, and the devil that we have to deal with every day, but it's the devil who tempts us. And I want to talk to you today about temptation. And before I go any further, let me say that temptation is not a sin. The Lord Jesus was tempted intensely in the wilderness. Temptation is not a sin. Yielding to temptation is a sin. But temptation itself does not qualify for sin. The devil is actually called the tempter in two different places in the Bible. And as he roars about like a lion seeking to devour us, I'm sure he's passed your way more than once as he has mine. And probably not so long ago, perhaps even this very day. Satan has brainwashed large segments of people to live however they like without shame or guilt. For them, wrong is right and right is wrong. And as Christians, that can never be true for us, because our goal is to please God. Temptation is Satan's magnet pulling us off course. It's not anything new. The battle of temptation goes all the way back to the Garden of Eden, where Satan tempted Eve, and continues when David numbers his people because Satan tempted him to do it. Ananias sinned because Satan filled his heart. Paul was afraid the devil would tempt some in the city of Corinth because of their lack of self-control. And Satan even sought to tempt the Lord Jesus, I mentioned already, without any success in doing so. So from Eden to Corinth to our own neighborhoods and our own time, Satan's strategies really haven't changed much. Someone said Satan has not had a new idea since the Garden of Eden. He continues to tempt in the very same way. In New Testament days, the city of Corinth was one of the most decadent spots in the Roman Empire. When the Apostle Paul preached the gospel there, many people trusted Christ as their Savior, and some were saved out of very deep corruption. Their lifestyle before they became Christians was pretty wicked. Imagine that the Apostle Paul received a letter one day from a young, newly converted man. This man was surprised that he still felt evil desires. His yearning for sin wasn't expunged by his conversion. He wanted to serve Christ with all of his heart, but he was plagued by temptation, and he wrote a letter to Paul asking, "What do I do?" Now, I can't prove that such a letter was ever written, but the concern was certainly prevalent in the hearts of many Corinthian believers. The answer Paul would give is summarized in just one verse from his first letter to the Corinthians. This is not a verse unknown to many of you, but perhaps we can draw some meaning from it today in these moments we have together. 1 Corinthians 10:13 says this, "No temptation has overtaken you except such as is common to man. But God is faithful, who will not allow you to be tempted beyond what you are able, but with the temptation will make the way of escape that you may be able to bear it." This single verse tells us three major things about temptation. Number one, you will face it. That's what the scripture says. It says there is no temptation that is not common to man. In other words, if you're being tempted and you think you're being picked on, you're not. You're just being human. It is human to be tempted. Everybody gets tempted. Maybe you were tempted on the way to church today or even sitting in the pew. You are tempted. The New Living Translation says it this way, "The temptation in your life are no different from what others experience." Now, Paul is not saying because of this that we should just take it for granted. We're all tempted, so don't worry about it. He's not saying that at all. What he is saying is that it is universal, and we should remember that everybody goes through it. So, you know, I'm never sure if my messages are appropriate for everybody in church, but today this message is for everyone because the Bible says everyone at one time or another is tempted. John White wrote these words. He said, "You will

Each brush with it is a skirmish in the overall war Satan is waging against you. In each incident, your soul will be strengthened by resistance or weakened by failure. The Living Bible translates 1 Corinthians 10:13 like this, but remember this, the wrong desires that come into your heart aren't anything new and different. Many others have faced exactly the same problems before you. So put it down in your notes. When it comes to temptation, you will face it. Don't think you're not going to face it, that you're going to get past it, that somehow you're going to escape it. Nobody escapes temptation. Can I get a witness? Everybody gets tempted. Here's the second thing. God will limit it. Your temptation will be limited by God. Paul says, but God is faithful, who will not allow you to be tempted beyond what you are able. The way I see it, the more mature we become in Christ, the greater the temptations are. The founder of the seminary that I attended was Lewis Sperry Schaeffer. He was a godly man who understood this principle. In one of his books he wrote, it has been well said that spiritual believers are honored with warfare in the frontline trenches. There the fiercest pressure of the enemy is felt. You may think, if I get closer to God, I won't be tempted. No, as you get closer to God and begin to be more valuable to the cause of Christ, temptation will increase. So you better learn how to deal with it. You better learn the reality of it. Remember this, God never tempts us to evil. Satan tempts us to evil. But when God allows temptation to come our way, in this passage of Scripture, he makes a promise that's quite surprising. He says he will limit its intensity to what we can bear. He knows our limitations, and he never allows us to be tempted. The Scripture says this, beyond what we can bear. And he is present to help us. The Apostle Paul tells us that he will deliver us from temptation. God delivers us, he has delivered us, and he will deliver us, according to 2 Corinthians 1:10. You might think that we would be better off without temptation. I think that on occasion. But when temptation comes, it serves a purpose. We need these tests because they help us demonstrate our love for Christ. One pastor that I read a lot said, if you don't have any tests, you can't have any testimonies. In school, you take a test occasionally to prove what you've learned. Without tests, there would be no real measure of growth and little motivation to study or grow wiser in the subject. And the Christian life is the same way. Without the occasional test, how would we measure our growth in Christ? When we are tempted to do wrong and still choose to obey Christ, it shows us that our faith in him is growing. If you hear someone say, I was overcome by temptation and it was more than I could withstand, don't believe him. That's not what the Scripture says. The Scripture says there is no temptation that has taken you, but such as is common to man, and God is faithful, and he will not allow the temptation to be more than you can handle. And remember this, God is not merely regulating the circumstances, he's protecting the integrity of your soul. God cares about your soul, and he wants your soul to be pure so you can relate to him. If you yield to temptation, you shrink the soul, you complicate the soul so that your relationship with God gets tarnished. And some of you know what that's like. David prayed on one occasion, God, restore to me the joy of my salvation. He didn't say, restore my salvation. He said, restore to me the joy of salvation. Temptation can steal the joy of your salvation. And some of you are shaking your heads because you know what I'm talking about. So when it comes to temptation, you will face it, but God will limit it. And the third thing is, you can beat it. You can be victorious over temptation. Let me extrapolate that a little bit. Paul would go on to tell his young friend that God would give him a way to escape the temptation. And it says here, God is faithful, who will not allow you to be tempted beyond what you are able, but with the temptation will make the way of escape that you may be able to bear it. Whenever we are tempted, God has the end of that temptation in sight. The moment the test begins, the way out is already available. He doesn't wait to see how we're doing. He gives us a means of escape from that temptation at the very outset.

0: interesting that the Greek word for escape had the connotation of a narrow passage out of a treacherous canyon. In other words, you might climb down into this canyon and find yourself trapped and you don't know how to get out. All of a sudden you find a narrow way out. Paul says that if you see that path, don't walk past it. Don't ignore it, but take the way out. The escape God provides is more than a way out of a situation. It's a pathway to preserving the health and strength of your soul. God will always make a way. But let me say something about this. While this is very encouraging, it must not be taken for granted. Listen to me, and you know this to be true. In most situations, the way of escape will be just a fleeting thought. That thought will say something like, this is wrong, and you know it, and you shouldn't be doing this. The way of escape may only last for a moment, and if it isn't taken, it will be too late. Take the way of escape that God provides. And as you think back over the times you've been tempted, you know there's a moment, someplace in that temptation, where you know you can make the right decision or the wrong one. If you yield to the temptation, you've made the wrong decision, and you've walked past the way of escape. Now, every temptation is different, and all temptations fall into certain categories. So what I would like to do at the end of my sermon is give you some practical things that I've learned over the years through the study of the Bible and through personal experience that will help you deal with temptation in your life. Because once again, we're all in the same boat. We all have temptation. Number one, recognize the possibility of it. You know, there are some people that think, oh, I'm a Christian. I don't get tempted. I'm not going to be... Listen to me. There's a verse in 1 Corinthians 10 right before the verse that we are studying. 1 Corinthians 10:13 says, you're going to be tempted. 1 Corinthians 10:12 says this, therefore, let him who thinks he stands take heed lest he fall. What that is saying is this, don't get arrogant and proud. Don't get cocky about your Christian life and say, well, I'm never going to get tempted. You know, temptation comes in certain ways and you can almost predict them. I like to say it this way. I love the ocean. And the ocean is a good picture of this. The height of the wave determines the valley that follows it. There's a big wave and then there's the trough behind it. Temptation works that way. It often comes to us on the aftermath of some great accomplishment. For instance, Elijah faced his worst defeat right after his greatest victory. Peter made one of his worst mistakes immediately after he confessed Christ. David was at the height of his career when he fell into mortal sin. It is interesting how that works. I one time visited Mont Blanc, and at the end of my tour there, I was introduced to the cemetery that's below the mountain. And I was told that in this cemetery, more than 50% of the people who are buried there lost their lives on the way down the mountain, not on their way up. Because when they would get to the top, they would get cocky about the fact they'd made it and careless on the way down, and lose their footing and die. Men and women, that is the thing we deal with in life. We get to the place where we think we've had this great experience. When you have that great mountaintop experience, that's when you need to be careful. Because what follows the mountain is the valley, and you don't want to go there. So what you need to do, first of all, is understand a little bit about how temptation works and recognize the possibility of it in your life. Here's something most people would never think about. Request help before temptation happens. In the Bible, there are two verses that tell us that before you get tempted, you should pray about it. In the Lord's Prayer, here's what it says. Do not lead us into temptation, but deliver us from the evil one. Did you ever pray that in the morning? Lord, don't let me go into temptation today. Give me victory over temptation. And then in Matthew 26:41, it says, watch and pray, lest you enter into temptation. The spirit is willing, but the flesh is weak. You see, you have to be alert to the fact that temptation is real, that you are a definite candidate for it, And if you've had an experience of great victory, you could be in jeopardy. So be careful. Watch and pray. And the idea is to be alert. R.A. Torrey said that the reason why many people fail in battle is because they wait till the hour of battle. They don't do anything to prepare themselves. The reason why others succeed is because they have gained their victory on their knees before the battle came. So anticipate your battles, fight them on your knees before temptation comes, and you will have victory. I used to be a youth pastor centuries ago. And I used to talk to young people, and we would talk very plainly. And I remember saying to them on occasion, the place for you to make up your mind about what you think concerning premarital sex is not the back seat of an automobile. And that got their attention. That's an incredibly important step. Make up your mind ahead of time what you're going to do about the temptations that come your way. Determine your convictions before the conflict happens. Here's the third thing. Resist the devil and he will flee from you. That's an interesting one. The Bible says you can make the devil run away. There are a lot of ways to see that happen. The best is to take into your hands the sword of the Spirit. The Bible says that when Jesus was tempted in the wilderness, he took the sword of the Spirit, which is the word of God. He was tempted three times, and three times he said, "It is written." And then he quoted from the book of Deuteronomy. Can you believe it? And Satan was defeated by three quotations from the Old Testament book of Deuteronomy because the Lord Jesus Christ knew what to do. And at the end of that temptation, we are told, and the devil departed from him. Resist the devil and he will flee from you. Don't just give in. Fight back out loud. Learn verses that help you with the areas of temptation that are in your life and quote them to the enemy. Use the sword of the Spirit, which is the word of God. Then, number four, retreat from certain kinds of temptation. Believers recognize that there's a lot of difference in the perils we face. There's a time to resist and a time to retreat. Sometimes we need to see the devil run, and sometimes we need to run from the devil. The Bible in the New Testament tells us to flee certain things, and two of those things were to flee. It says here, flee sexual immorality, 1 Corinthians, and flee youthful lust, 2 Timothy 2:22. Fleeing temptation may involve changing the channels you watch, changing the places you go, changing the friends you spend time with, or changing the websites you visit. In the Old Testament story of Joseph, we are told that when the temptation was severe and Potiphar's wife was trying to get him to submit to her seduction, he ran out of the house. And I used to say, because he was better off without his coat than without his character. She kept his coat and used it to get him thrown in jail, but he kept his character. How did he do it? He ran away from it. I think that's a very instructive thing, because there are some temptations you cannot stand up against. Some temptations you need to get away from. I remember someone saying that the best equipment you can have for dealing with temptation is the best pair of Adidas money can buy. Mark Twain said, there are several good protections against temptation, but the surest is cowardice. Don't think you're going to be able to stand up against some temptations. Get away from it. Don't put yourself in the position where you're constantly being assaulted by the enemy.
1: And you know, one of the things that I think is very important is that verse that comes before 1 Corinthians 10 that we're studying right now is a verse that reminds us, let him who thinks that he stands take heed lest he fall. In other words, don't get arrogant and proud and think this can't happen to you. The day you think it can't happen to you, the next day it will. So stay focused, and we'll talk more about this on Monday. This is the Friday edition of Turning Point. Let me encourage you, as I have been doing for years, to get to church. If you're not going to church, you should go to church. 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It's where the ministry of Turning Point originates. You're welcome. You'll find joy and happiness, love and acceptance. See you on Monday. God bless you.
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1: With SRN News, I'm Bob Agnew in Washington. Hurricane Isaias is a Category 2 storm as it heads toward the Gulf Coast. Last check, the National Hurricane Center reported the storm had maximum sustained winds of
9: 105 miles an hour. It's forecast to become a Category 3 storm, then lose some strength before making landfall near the Florida-Alabama border sometime overnight tonight into Saturday morning. Also at SRNNews.com, New York City Mayor Mamdani says he was unable to secure the release of a man shot by federal immigration agents in Upper Manhattan. Mamdani says he spoke with President Trump about the man who was sitting inside a car when he was wounded Thursday afternoon. A 5-year-old child was also inside the vehicle at the time. Secretary of War Pete Hegseth says the execution of Nidal Hassan by firing squad will be live-streamed on December 3rd. This is SRN News.
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12: No blocking wrecks reported right now, but watch for a stall off on the shoulder northbound I-25 at the Colfax exit. Construction westbound Pena before E-470. Work both directions on Vasquez north of I-270 and lane closures for work on Quebec between I-70 and I-270. Lanes are closed both directions on Arapaho for the long-term work at Revere between Potomac and Peoria. Drive safe this morning. I'm Danny Christos with traffic.
13: Denver weather.
14: Your Denver area forecast into early Friday. Morning temps in the low to mid 50s under a clear sky that will transition to sunshine Friday afternoon. Highs in the lower to mid 80s. Low to mid 50s Friday night. Quiet start to the weekend. Much of the weekend itself still looking pretty pleasant. Lower to mid 80s, mostly sunny for Saturday. More cloud cover Sunday with highs upper 70s. Columbus Day Monday in the upper 70s. Our chance for showers on the plains will likely hold off until later in the day Tuesday and Wednesday. I'm meteorologist Don Watson.
15: Current temperature
16: 58 degrees.
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19: Chuck, if you were to give one last sermon, what would your topic be?
20: The grace of God.
19: Yes.
20: All you've got to do is come to Christ. And little by little, you'll see changes come that you don't deserve. Blessings come that you don't earn. And he will bring in the grace like you've never had it before.
19: Yeah.

0: love to sit down and talk with Pastor Greg Laurie for a while? Wouldn't you love to sit down for a conversation with Pastor Chuck Swindoll? Well, turns out they wanted to sit down and have a talk with each other, and we get to be in the room. Glad you're along for a special edition of A New Beginning. It's the finale of Legends Week. We started the week hearing from World War II hero Louis Zamperini and Pastor Chuck Smith. Glad you're along for this encouraging final installment.
1: Yes.
2: What would you do differently if you had these 50 years to live over again?
1: Wow, I've never been asked that before.
2: Spend more time. You don't have to be profound.
1: I would hang out with you more. What would I do differently?
2: Well, we'd have fun, I'll tell you that.
1: Yeah, I don't really, you know, I don't want to say that I wouldn't do anything differently, but for the most part, I don't know that I would do anything.
2: So
1: really
2: you don't have many regrets?
1: Well, yeah, it's little, things here and there, but there's not any big thing in life where I would say I should have done this I can't say I have any major regrets.
2: Okay.
1: That's probably not good. Billy Graham once was asked, you know, what he would do differently. He said, I would preach half as much. I would spend more time praying. More time studying the Word of God and telling the Lord how much I love them. Well, I could certainly say that.
2: Sure.
1: Should I have prayed more throughout my life? Yes.
2: Yeah, everybody could say that.
1: Have I worried too much at times? Absolutely, yes.
2: Yeah.
1: Have I been impulsive at times and run ahead of the Lord? Sure, I have. But by and large, I would say that I found the will of God and I've sought to walk in it.
2: Yeah.
1: And so I can't say I would do anything differently for the most part. What about you?
2: I would have said yes more often, sooner than no.
1: To what?
2: Opportunities, open doors, stepping into something that I never dreamed I would do. I wouldn't be as reluctant.
1: Yeah.
2: I was a little too cautious sometimes. I would have affirmed more and criticized less.
1: Wow.
2: I would have been more patient.
1: Yeah.
2: Why are we so impatient? It's just, our Lord is so patient with us, and we turn around and expect the next thing to perfection from others. Or, so they failed at this. Okay. Did the world stop turning?
1: Yeah.
2: You know, did the sun stop burning? I mean, life goes on. And I probably would have earlier on in my marriage, brought Cynthia into my life and made her more of a partner.
1: Yeah.
2: I learned how to do that after I about ruined our marriage. And she said to me one day, we were in New England in a ministry and it was tough sledding. And she said, I don't want you to tell people we're partners anymore.
1: Hmm.
2: We were doing the dishes together and I almost dropped the dish. I said, why? Well, we're not. Yes, we are. No, we're not. Yes, we are. No, we're not. Yes, we are. And she stayed at it.
1: Yeah.
2: And finally, in tears that just burst out of her eyes, she almost screamed, no, we're not. She put the dish rag down and walked upstairs and went into our bedroom and closed the door. And I thought, is that finished? We're not, because of me.
1: Hmm.
2: Well, Greg, I went upstairs and with tears, I laid down beside her and I said, you're right. She couldn't even talk by then. I said, I have not entered you into my world as much as I could have. I know. I've not really presented you as I should have. Because you're very significant to me. She rolled her eyes and I said, I'm going to change that. I spent the next 5 to 6 years working on that. When the opportunity to be on the air came up, I couldn't lead it. And I said to her, honey, I can't, if we take on this extra dimension of ministry, I'm going to need help. And I said, I would love to have you be the one that leads it. If you think about it, pray. I'll pray with you. But I have no one else better qualified than you to do that. Well, she took it. In 44 years, she led Insight for Living.
3: Yeah.
2: She came up with fresh ideas. She put together the core values of our ministry and how we would handle the staff and how we would handle our finances and how we would take care of each station and, you know, what our procedure would be. Time passed. And one day I'm in a group over here and she's not far away in a group she's talking to, and there's a little lull in my group and I hear her say, well, now that Chuck and I are partners, we do so-and-so, and we do such-and-such, and I hear the P word.
3: Nice.
2: Partner. And that afternoon, I'm in tears at lunch, and she says, what is wrong? And I said, nothing is wrong. Today, you said it. What did I say? You called us partners. And she goes, well, we are. I said, hit the replay button and go back about 7 years.
3: Wow.
2: She did. I said, remember? She said, I do. She said, it's nothing like that now. I wish I would not have kept her away.
3: Yeah.
2: Greg, there are so many people who long to help us do what we do.
3: Yeah.
2: And we can be so independent.
3: Yeah.
2: I'd be less independent. I'd be quicker to say, I need. Or, could you help? Or, would you be a part of this? Or, would you lead this? Would you take over that? Or, I'm convinced you'd be better at this than I would be. And I would mean that. And I think the ministry would have just been on rollerblades rather than sometime on skids trying to get going. Because I was trying to do too much myself.
3: Yeah.
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4: Did you know that we put our services that we do on Sundays online? 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
0: You've tuned in for a fascinating conversation between two longtime pastors, Greg Laurie and Chuck Swindoll. 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
1: Chuck, if you were to give one last sermon, what would your text be and what would your topic be?
2: Oh, my. I believe I would speak on the grace of God.
1: Yes.
2: I want to be known as a man of grace.
1: Yeah.
2: I really do. It would revolve around Christ, has to, because that's where grace originates. It would take us to the cross.
1: Mm-hmm.
2: It would probably be from Romans, maybe either chapter 5 or chapter 8 would be the text, maybe both. For you know the grace of our Lord Jesus Christ, who though he was rich, yet for our sake he became poor, that we through his poverty might be rich. Mm-hmm. That's Corinthians, but that kind of message. Mm-hmm. And I would talk about, you can know this grace personally, and you don't have to clean up anything. You don't have to correct anything. You don't have to dress up in any way. You don't have to change anything. All you've got to do is come to Christ. Mm-hmm. Let Jesus become your channel to God. Mm-hmm. Let him become your own personal Lord and Savior.
4: Right.
2: And he will bring in the grace like you've never had it before.
4: Yeah.
2: And he will take the irksomeness out of your life. He will take the impatience out. And little by little, you'll see changes come that you don't deserve. Blessings come that you don't earn. It's all grace. And I'd camp on grace.
4: Yeah, I love that.
2: I'd drive it home.
1: I love that. Okay, here's questions you've probably never been asked.
2: Okay, go easy on me.
1: Okay, these are not, I'm not like, explain the sovereignty of God. I was going to ask you, what's your favorite go-to food?
2: I would get a bowl of homemade chili.
1: Oh, nice.
2: I would, Cynthia's chili's the best ever. That's delicious. Some Fritos and homemade chili, right. Glass of iced tea.
1: Have you ever been to In-N-Out Burger?
2: Oh, yeah.
1: Do you like it?
2: Oh, yeah.
1: How do you order your burger at In-N-Out Burger?
2: I order usually a double-double, I admit, with everything on it. Sometime I even order it animal style.
1: I get animal style, too.
2: Yep.
1: That's really good, isn't it?
2: It is good. Gets all over your wrist, all over your hands. Yeah, it's delicious.
1: Yes.
2: I love them.
1: What is your favorite movie? Like, here's how I define my favorite movie. If I'm flipping channels on television and I see a movie maybe I've seen many times, and if I stay and keep watching it till the commercial, that's a favorite movie.
2: Yeah, we have a lot of them.
1: I do, too.
2: My latest is Lincoln.
1: Oh.
2: I could see Lincoln every other week for 5 weeks in a row.
1: I know you love music. I know that you used to sing.
2: I do.
1: In a boys kind of, not a choir. Would it be a boys choir?
2: Yeah, we had a boys quartet.
1: Boys quartet.
2: Yeah, I sang it. Yep.
1: So, like, when you're just driving around and you're going to sing a song, what songs do you sing?
2: They will often be songs on grace. They will be usually the words of a hymn.
1: Yeah.
2: I love memorizing the words, and I quote them to Cynthia in the evening. Here's one you've never heard. Majestic sweetness sits enthroned upon the Savior's brow, his head with radiant glories crowned, his lips with grace o'erflow. His lips with grace o'erflow. He saw me plunged in deep distress and flew to my relief. For me, he bore the shameful cross and carried all my grief.
4: Wow.
2: And carried all my grief. Mm. To him, I owe my life and breath and all the joys I have. He makes me triumph over death and will save me from the grave. And will save me from the grave. Since from his bounty I received such proofs of love divine, had I 1,000 hearts to give, Lord, they would all be thine. They would all be thine. I will sing hymns, and I will sing Amazing Grace.
4: Yeah.
2: And I will sing Oh for 1,000 Tongues.
4: Yes.
2: I will sing And Can It Be. I will sing Shall We Gather at the River.
1: Oh, yes.
2: Where bright angels' feet have trod, with its crystal tide forever flowing from the throne of God. Yes. Yes, we'll gather at the river, the beautiful, beautiful river. We'll gather with the saints at the river that flows from the throne of God. Mm. Greg, it is an absolute pleasure to know you. And to see you stay so committed, so in love with Jesus, and still reading, still probing the theology, still preaching faithfully and delivering the truth of God's word. Don't ever stop until you have to.
4: Hmm.
1: Well, thank you. Thank you for taking the time.
2: And the same to you, Greg.
1: My pleasure, of course.
2: I really mean that. Let me pray. Mm. Dear Father, thank you for your grace that found us when we were not looking and saved us when we were unworthy and changed us when we were so stubborn and softened us when we were so hard. Thank you for giving us such magnificent wives to help shape our lives and to give us someone to love, to learn from, to care about, and to care for. Thank you for our families, for Greg's sons, and for the one who left and the one who's still with him. Bless them abundantly as he and Kathy continue to live for you. Lift your name up through his words as he speaks them, whether from a pulpit or quietly with a friend, or in gatherings where he's asked to speak. May he lie low and let Christ be exalted and use him mightily in ways he couldn't even imagine right now, and bless millions through him, I pray. Thank you for these fleeting moments we've had together. They mean so much to us. They make us love you more, Lord, and make us love one another more as well. In the name of Christ, who loved us and gave himself for us, we pray. Amen.
1: Amen.

0: 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We've been celebrating Legends Week here on A New Beginning. 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Well, Pastor Greg, you and Chuck talked about so many things today, but I know you had a further word you wanted to share.
1: So as you've been listening today, maybe you've thought to yourself, man, I wish I had this relationship with God that is being talked about. Well, you can. He's only a prayer away. You see, becoming a Christian, it doesn't take years, it doesn't take months, it doesn't take weeks, it doesn't even take hours. It can happen in a moment. That's how it happened for me. I just heard the gospel, and all of a sudden I realized this is all true. And maybe you've realized that as well. Let me ask you, would you like Jesus Christ to come into your life? Would you like him to forgive you of your sin? Would you like this relationship with God we've been talking about today? If so, why don't you just pray a simple prayer with me? Say this to God, Lord Jesus, I know that I'm a sinner, but I know that you're the Savior who died on the cross for my sin and rose again from the dead. Jesus, I turn from my sin and I choose to follow you from this moment forward as my Savior and Lord, as my God and friend. Thank you for hearing this prayer. And I ask this in Jesus' name. Amen. Hey, did you just pray that prayer? If so, I want to send you at no charge what we call a New Believer's Bible. Here's Dave to tell you more. And let me just say, congratulations. You've made the right decision.
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1: Hey, everybody, I'm here with my friend Frank Turek, and he wrote a book a number of years ago with Norman Geisler. And the title of the book is I Don't Have Enough Faith to Be an Atheist, but this book has now been updated. And we have a copy of it with your name on it that we want to send to you for your gift of any size. But Frank, you go out into the major universities, you engage young people today. How has the dialogue changed? Like, compared to maybe 15 years ago, what kind of questions would you have been asked? And would you be asked different questions today?
2: 15 or 20 years ago, the new atheism was in its heyday. What do I mean by the new atheism? These atheists that were sort of very belligerent toward Christianity and basically all religions, people like Christopher Hitchens, with whom I've had two debates.
1: Wow.
2: You can see those debates on our YouTube channel, the Cross Examine YouTube channel. People like Richard Dawkins or Sam Harris or Daniel Dennett. These people were not just atheists, but they had an attitude about it. Mm-hmm. That has pretty much evaporated since, say 5 or 6 years ago.
1: Why do you think that is, Frank?
2: You know, that's a good question. Maybe because people are realizing that atheism doesn't offer them anything.
1: Yeah.
2: So we've shifted from the new atheism, this belligerent attitude against Christianity and basically all religions, to now at least more openness. So it's shifted. Although I will say this, people had a little bit more... They were a little bit less fragile, say 20 years ago, than they are now. You know, that people today are emotionally fragile.
1: Why? Why has this happened, and why is this more of a recent development?
2: I wonder how much the internet has to do with it, Greg, in the sense that social media has made people more feelings-oriented than fact-oriented.
1: Yes.
2: Right? And you're fed the same line every time you go on social media because the algorithm will tell you what you want to hear. And so you wind up, rather than following evidence, you wind up following feelings. And if feelings are your guide for life and somebody comes and hurts your feelings, oh, you've attacked me. Yeah. I mean, this is true with the whole sexual issues, right? When you come out against, say, same-sex behavior, people think you're attacking them. Well, that's my identity. No, I'm not attacking you.
1: Yeah.
2: I'm saying that the behavior is the problem. You're not the problem. You're made in the image of God. But if you engage in this behavior, you're engaging in behavior that is hurtful to you, hurtful to others, and against God's will. But your identity is not your same-sex orientation, just like your identity is not alcohol if you're an alcoholic. Your identity is not pornography if you're involved in pornography. Your identity is not you're adulterer because you engaged in adultery. Your identity is in Christ if you're a Christian. Mm-hmm. And those all of those sins can be forgiven because Jesus paid the ultimate price.
1: Well, that's where you give them the gospel and tell them what Christ did for them and how they can come into a relationship with him. So we want to equip you to have answers for folks that you're talking to today about Jesus. And we want to offer you this book by Frank Turek. And the title of it is, I Don't Have Enough Faith to Be an Atheist. And we'll send it to you for your gift of any size.
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8: SRN News, I'm Bob Agnew in Washington. Isaias, a Category 2 storm, but that won't be for long as Georgia Governor Brian Kemp is bracing for an even stronger impact.
9: Governor Brian Kemp said Thursday afternoon,
10: "We expect Isaias to begin impacting Georgia overnight on Friday, tracking toward the western part of the state with heavy rain bands, possible flooding, and potential tornadic activity."
8: Florida Governor Ron DeSantis issued a state of emergency order for 25 counties.
11: "We're preparing for Category 3 landfall. I think most people do not believe it will be that strong when it hits, but my view is you prepare, and then if you end up not having to use all the preparation, you're fine."
8: Isaias is currently a Category 2 storm with winds of about 105 miles an hour, forecast to become a Category 3 before it makes impact sometime tonight. This is SRN News.
12: The word on traffic for your morning commute.
13: One crash in the drive this morning at 56 and Vasquez. Just watch for that. Not much of a delay. Highway's in great shape out here. There's no problems. We're not seeing any delays. Beginning of fall break, I-70 and Penny Boulevard could have headed to the airport. Busy inside DIA with that security wait time up to 25 minutes. 270, Highway 36, I-25, C-470 in great shape. With traffic, I'm Susan Phelan.
14: Denver weather.
15: Your Denver area forecast into early Friday morning: temps in the low to mid 50s under a clear sky. That will transition to sunshine Friday afternoon. Highs in the lower to mid 80s. Low to mid 50s Friday night. Quiet start to the weekend. Much of the weekend itself still looking pretty pleasant. Lower to mid 80s, mostly sunny for Saturday. More cloud cover Sunday with highs upper 70s. Columbus Day Monday in the upper 70s. Our chance for showers on the plains will likely hold off until later in the day Tuesday and Wednesday. I'm meteorologist Don Watson.
16: Current temperature,
17: 58 degrees.
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19: Sometimes, because we talk so much, rightly so, about the nature of unqualified grace that gets us into the kingdom of God, that we begin to think there's no expectations once we're in the kingdom of God. 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
20: 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In today's episode, Pastor Brian shares a lesson from John chapter 5. Dr. Chappell investigates the miracle of Jesus healing the man at the pool. What can we learn about the grace of Jesus, and what is a biblical response to such grace? You can find this lesson and many others when you visit unlimitedgrace.com. And while you're there, look for Pastor Brian's book, The Multi-Generational Church Crisis. This compelling book asks the question of the church, what could be accomplished in the name of Christ if we could better understand each other? Let's hear now from Dr. Brian Chappell as he shares the lesson, Leaping for Joy.
19: Do you want to be healed? Seems superfluous. I mean, who wouldn't want to be healed? It's not superfluous. If you have dealt with the complexities of the world and the real tragedies of life, it may be no incidental question at all. Do you want to get well? Some years ago in St. Louis, there was a firefighter terribly injured and burned in fighting a fire. He lay in the hospital with the prognosis of only a 10% chance of surviving. And despite that prognosis, and maybe because of it, he got a visit from Jack Buck, the legendary sportscaster. And Jack Buck asked him a question, according to those who were there at the time. Critical question, simple. Do you want to get well? He was a firefighter, a professional. He knew what he was facing. After all, his face was disfigured, the skin melting off his limbs, lungs scorched, fingers charred stubs. If he survived at all, the therapies that would get him back to some semblance of normality would be excruciating. And for the rest of his life, he would cause gasps as he walked down the streets and people saw what had happened to him reflected in his current countenance. Do you want to get well? There was a long pause into which Jack Buck inserted, "If you get well, I'll let you in the broadcaster's booth at a Cardinals baseball game." The fireman nodded yes. He wanted to get well. But you must recognize that the question about whether or not you want to get well is not always easily answered. After all, if we are stuck in a marriage pattern, an addictive pattern, a sin pattern, where it is so much now part of our lives and existence that we cannot imagine the pain of change, we may very well wonder if someone were to ask us, do you really want to get better? Do you want a different path, or do you just want to settle in or even give up? Do you want to get well? And it may be no easy answer at all. Perhaps that is why in this particular passage, when the question comes in verse 6, do you want to be healed? I hope you recognize there is no direct answer ever given. Maybe that's the most important thing, as much as this sermon will unfold. Maybe that's the most important thing to note right here at the beginning. Jesus says, do you want to get healed? And there is no answer. And still, Jesus helps. That's a good beginning. After all, if we kind of begin to walk through the passage and say, what are we to recognize here? We are to recognize how long is the reach of Jesus to all kinds of people, including in this particular case, a man who's first totally incapable of reaching back. I mean, that's just, in first, a physical expression. You and I recognize verse 5. One man was there at the pool of Bethesda who had been an invalid for 38 years. In the ancient world, that is as long as many people live at all. Virtually his entire life and the lifespan of many, he's been an invalid. And he's there at the pool of Bethesda. We don't have to wonder, by the way, where that is. You can still visit it. You can go. It's right in the very center of Jerusalem, and some shallow pools with some steps leading down to it. Obviously been rebuilt over the centuries, but it's still there. And to imagine, here is this man who's, we don't understand why, lame or invalid, but paralyzed in some way, not able to actually get to the pool where there are healing waters, and he's been there who knows how many years of the 38, and he can't get well. It's not just that he's incapable of reaching back to the hand that reaches to him. We also, as we read the account, recognize there's no one to help him reach out to the hand that reaches to him. After all, if you just kind of go into the account, you recognize he's not the only invalid by the pool. In verse 3, in this area called Bethesda lay a multitude of invalids, blind, lame, and paralyzed. You'd think, well, surely somebody would help him out of that multitude, but here's the problem. According to the myth of the time, the first one who got to the pool when it stirred was the one who would get magically, miraculously healed. Nobody wants to help someone else. Not just because you're cruel, but because they're your competition. If you get them to the pool before you, they get the healing and you don't. But it's not just the invalids who are all around and not helping. We so readily skip by the first verse. After this time of Jesus dealing with the official's son, there was a feast of the Jews, and Jesus went up to Jerusalem. A feast day of the Jews. Tens, maybe hundreds of thousands crushed into Jerusalem. And you get some sense of the crowd by the fact that when the Jewish authorities later begin to ask the man who healed you and he can't answer, The reason he can't answer is because Jesus has melted into the crowd. It's so thick. There's so many people pressing in that even at this Pool of Bethesda, which is kind of like right downtown central of Jerusalem, there are just so many people. But no one helping. He is clearly disabled and alone. That's his condition. More than that, he is a man who apparently does not have the understanding to reach up for what actually could help him. Now, we have to deal with it. In many of your Bibles, there's a missing verse 4. Did you notice?

0: other steps down before me. It's a myth, but he's following the superstition. That's his understanding of what will make him better. But the final thing that's so clear is that he does not have the faith that is necessary to heal him. Not just he doesn't have the understanding. Every case to this point, when somebody has come to Jesus, they have recognized him for his works, for his signs. Some aspect may not have full understanding, but they come to him seeking help. Yet when this man is asked later by the Jewish authorities, who healed you? Do you remember verse 13? Now the man who had been healed did not know who it was. He has not said, my Lord and my God, please help me. He's just an invalid by the pool, trusting in a superstition with no one to help him. And Jesus helps him. It's interesting how the help occurs. If you look at that verse 6 again, just the very end, Jesus asks him, do you want to be healed? Instead of answering the question, the sick man said to him, sir, I have no one to put me into the pool when the water is stirred up, and while I'm going, another steps down before me. This is not an answer, it's a complaint. This is pouting. Now, if you can think of it this way, you're supposed to be doing something, you're trying to get better, and when somebody catches you not doing what you're supposed to be doing, you blame someone else. Now, that's a little more obvious in the way that Jesus addresses him. Again, verse 8, Jesus said to this man who had just said, other people won't help me, Jesus says, get up, take your bed and walk. Now, forgive me, there's no expression of sympathy here. This is, get up is just one Greek word in the imperative, strongly stated, egere, get up. It might be compared, just imagine, that you get caught by your dad coming home. You're supposed to be writing a book report, but when he gets there, you're on the sofa watching TV. What are you doing? Well, my friends did not call me with the right page numbers for the chapter that we're supposed to read to do the book report. Your friends did not call you with the... Get up. It's kind of what Jesus is saying here. You're blaming other people. I'm just telling you, get up. Now, you must recognize there's no request for this. There is no recognition of the sovereign grace of God in Christ Jesus. None of that. Jesus just says to him, get up. And he gets up and walks. Two things that John is doing. First, he is telling us of the power of the word of Jesus. It's been expressed from the very beginning. Remember John 1:1. In the beginning was the word, and the word was with God, and the word was God. Here is the very creative power of the universe present in Jesus himself. And the evidence of it is this could be tested. This man has been an invalid for 38 years. And Jesus just says to him, get up. And he gets up, he speaks, and it is so. It's the creative power of God on display in Jesus speaking to this man. But it's not raw power. It is raw power expressed in grace. Talk about not able to make any contribution to your own help and salvation. I mean, he does absolutely nothing here. He does not ask for help. He does not deserve help. He's not able to get help. And yet Jesus helps him. Why is that so important to us? Because so many people come thinking, God will accept me through Christ when I get my life straightened out. When I've set things right, when I've learned the customs, when I've learned all the things that I'm supposed to do, then I'll come and commit my life to Christ. And the Bible is simply saying that's not the right order. Here is somebody totally undeserving and incapable of the grace of God, and it reaches to him. Now, the fact that grace reaches to him does not mean there's no expected response. It is important, however, that you know grace comes first.
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0: It may seem hard for younger Christians to believe, but people over 50 were raised during an era when 90% of Americans identified as Christian. These older believers were once part of a majority group that understood the mission of the church was to take control of our culture, to halt its evils. At the same time, Christians under 50 have lived their entire lives perceiving themselves as a minority that needs to make credible their faith to a secular, pluralistic culture. These distinct experiences and perceptions have a profound impact on the priorities different generations have for church ministry. It's no wonder that younger and older believers don't always see eye to eye. 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You can request your copy of The Multigenerational Church Crisis when you donate online at unlimitedgrace.com or by calling 844-41-GRACE. 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And now, more from Brian Chappell on today's Unlimited Grace.
1: What's the response that's being expected? You know, we almost have to say that we see what's expected by what's absent in this passage. And by that I say, you know and are expecting certain things to occur that don't in this passage. And it's your own heart that's leading you to say, what does God expect us to do in response to this grace that's so unconditional and unqualified? The first response that's expected to those who've been touched by the grace of God is growth. I mean, I suppose it's obvious, but just consider it for a moment. Verse 8, Jesus says to this man, get up, take your bed, and walk. Do you hear the little stages? First, just get up. Second, you pick up the bed that you've just been lying here on for so long, and now make some progress. You walk. But it's more than physical expression. Look at verse 14. Afterwards, Jesus found this man in the temple and said to him, see, you are well. Sin no more. Grace leads to godliness. There's been a progression. There is an expectation that this grace that has been so overwhelming, so unqualified, so unconditional, so strikes the heart of a man, that he will now grow, not just in his physical walk, but in his spiritual walk with God. See that you sin no more. Why is that important for us? It's important for us because we talk so much, rightly so, about the nature of unqualified grace that gets us into the kingdom of God, that we begin to think there's no expectations once we're in the kingdom of God. And now what is being said clearly is, no, listen, having been so wonderfully saved, healed, redeemed, not by anything in you, but by the goodness that's in Christ Jesus. Now that you have received that, live it. Respond to it. Sometimes we talk this way. You know, if we say, listen, grace is totally unqualified, I didn't do anything to get it, that what that means is I don't have to do anything now. Listen, there's a math of the mind that can abuse the gospel that way. That says, hey, if God doesn't love me because of what I do, then there's no obligation upon me. But listen, while there is a math of the mind that may abuse the grace of God that way, there is a chemistry of the heart that is far stronger. And the chemistry of the heart says, if he loves me so much, I want to walk with him. I want to honor him. I want my life to reflect more and more of my gratitude for what he has done. When Jack Buck was dealing with that firefighter and he got past the absolute critical time of his life and death situation. There was still lots of growth that had to occur. And so Jack Buck returned in later days to the firefighter and brought with him a signed baseball, signed, autographed by Stan Musial. Here's more grace. Here's a baseball. Said Jack Buck to the firefighter, "Now I expect you to write a letter of thank you." I want you to think of the firefighter. What are his hands like? Charge stubs. Any change of that condition is going to be excruciating. The therapy is required. But it now becomes gratitude that drives him, as he, in thankfulness for the baseball, wants to write a letter. And you know how Jack Buck kept the growth occurring? After the letter was written to Stan Musial, he brought him another baseball signed by Ozzie Smith. And then another baseball, and another baseball. And it became the therapy of writing the thank you letters, as gratitude became the driving force of a new life of new health. Listen, grace gets us into the kingdom. It's gratitude that keeps us moving forward, as we know we're not earning anything, but our hearts are resonating with the goodness of God. What should we be grateful for? The order of mercy first. I hope you recognize, just as you look at the count kind of in backup view, that grace comes before growth. Jesus is not waiting for this young man to get everything straightened out first. In fact, it seems that there is still much that's a mess. Growth will come later, if it comes at all, but grace comes first. That's different than what people would expect in that day and age. I hope you recognize that what's happening here is we basically have two religious systems on view. One religious system is that which Christ is expressing, which says that a relationship with God is a gift. It's not something you earn. It's not something you deserve. It's not something you qualify for. Here is God simply extending you life that he would give out of his own heart. There's another system on display. Do you recognize what it is? It's represented by the Jews' pattern of the Sabbath. Here is a man who has been wonderfully healed. 38 years invalid. Now he gets up. It's a miracle. What are you doing carrying that bed? I mean, they're saying this isn't right. It's a Sabbath. You're not supposed to be bearing anything on the Sabbath day. Now, we don't perceive why this was such a deal, but recognize there are Jewish people everywhere. And they know, according to Jewish law, you're not supposed to be carrying burdens on the Sabbath. The fact that this man is carrying his little pallet, whatever it was, is as obvious as a kid going down the hallway in school with water balloons under his arm. I mean, you know something not good's about to happen. And the Jews, seeing this man carrying his pallet when nobody else is carrying a burden, say, it doesn't matter. We would rather you follow our customs than have compassion. Religion can just be a burden, you know. It really can. If it's not understanding the life of freedom and goodness that God intends by his grace. So much of it's just being expressed in what we know about Jewish customs at the time. It's right, you know, that you could not carry a burden. Someone else could carry it for you, though. You could gain by their loss. You could borrow money on the Sabbath. But you could not ask for it. That was a work. You could not put vinegar on your teeth if they were hurting. But you could eat food with vinegar in it. Rule upon rule upon rule. Just ritual and custom that supposedly was qualifying for the goodness of God. And here is Jesus operating with a totally different system, saying, it's not you qualifying for me that makes you right with God. You're not made right by the rules. You're made right by relationship with me.
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0: KSRN News, I'm Bob Agnew. In Washington, Isaias is now a Category 2 hurricane as it heads toward the Gulf Coast. At last check, the National Hurricane Center reported the storm had maximum sustained winds of 105 miles an hour. It is forecast to grow even stronger into a Category 3 before it makes landfall somewhere near the Florida-Alabama border, probably tonight into early tomorrow. Secretary of War Pete Hegseth says the execution of Nidal Hassan by firing squad will be live-streamed. The former Army doctor killed 12 soldiers, one civilian, and an unborn baby in November 2009 at Fort Hood, Texas. President Trump says people who say artificial intelligence, super intelligence, are the enemy. That's what he wrote on Truth Social yesterday. Microsoft disputes claims by the administration it's firing Americans to hire foreign workers. Microsoft released a statement saying most of its workers in the U.S. are Americans. This is SRN News.
1: Good morning. I'm Tom Moeller. This is the Morning Word. A hot high in the mid to upper 80s today, and then mid 80s tomorrow and low 80s Sunday and Monday. A nice hot weekend ahead of us. 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It's good to be reminded that God can do things that we can't do. He specializes in doing the impossible. Ed Taylor teaches this morning from 1 Samuel 22, where God is working behind the scenes with abounding grace here on The Morning Word next.
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3: Good Friday morning. Nice quiet start for us. No major problems to deal with out here. One minor crash, 56th and Vasquez. Typical drive, just getting a little busier. I-25 getting out of 270, some ongoing construction work. I-70 getting out of Penny Boulevard. I'm starting to see a bit more traffic there. Busy inside DIA. 225 looks great. Highway 36, I-25, C-470, all clear. With traffic, I'm Susan Phelan.
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5: If you're here today, you go, Ed, I'm not facing anything impossible. Then for goodness sake, you better praise God for this season in your life, because it's coming around the corner, man. Life is difficult and life is hard and life can be, you know, filled with impossibilities. But the Lord, He wants to lead and guide you. You know, He wants to take you and use you for His glory. He wants you to see the immensity of His power on the earth today. And He wants you to remember that you have been bought with a price, the precious blood of Jesus Christ. You are not your own. You belong to Him now.

0: Life is hard and full of impossibilities. If you're not facing an impossibility today, you can be sure it's on the horizon. But it's good to be reminded that God can do things that we can't. He specializes in doing the impossible. And maybe that's a message you need to hear today. Turn, if you would, to 1 Samuel 22 as we find God working behind the scenes. Here is Pastor Ed Taylor on Abounding Grace.
1: When you're starting to make these decisions away from the Lord, they often talk about, the illustration is made of a pilot, you know, if it's off course just 1 degree, the farther you go off course, you're not 1 degree off, you're way off in the middle of nowhere. Well, I find it's the same way in the life of the believer. You make one little decision off course, and then you make your next decision a little bit off course, but you are already off course to begin with, so you're a little bit farther. And now you're out here, your destination's over here, but you're going over here, you make another one. Those decisions, they get you farther and farther away from where God intends you to go. And if not corrected, if not caught, if not responded by the patient, loving conviction of God in our lives, you find yourself like Saul going after the very people of God, turning on this priest, believing lies and even suspiciously making them up in his own mind. What he should have been doing was repenting and seeking God's forgiveness and direction. And Saul, when you look at it from a very practical perspective, I mean, in reality, he's conducting an illegal trial here with 4 separate charges. He's charging at Ahimelech, the priest gave David bread, as if that was a crime, that he gave David a weapon against the kingdom, that he sought God's help for him, and that he was a part of David's conspiracy to kill Saul. And I think this is never a point in time where David's paranoia thus far has been more evident or dangerous. And in response, verse 14, the priest defends David, defends what he knows. He defends the honor and faithfulness of David and said, Saul, you don't have it. You don't, that's not what happened. You don't have it right. And he denies using the ephod for David, thus declaring his allegiance to David and not God's anointed king. He's basically saying in a strong way, you've got it wrong about David, you've got it wrong about me. Notice verse 16. And the king said, you shall surely die, Ahimelech and all your father's house. Then the king said to the guards who stood about him, turn and kill the priests of the Lord, because their hand is also with David. And because they knew when he fled and didn't tell it to me. But the servants of the king would not lift their hands to strike the priests of the Lord. You might want to mark that in your Bible as you circle it. You know, I have it highlighted in mine with a little note next to it. But the servants of the king would not lift their hands to strike the priests of the Lord. Submission to leadership ends when leadership tells you to do something stupid or sinful. Does that make sense to you? Especially in the church. There is that sense of wanting to be loyal, wanting to serve the Lord. I think that's great. I admire that in you. I want to see more of it in you. But it ends when someone in leadership, a pastor, a leader, tells you to do something stupid or sinful. Even as Peter was confronted by the spiritual leaders of the day in the New Testament, the book of Acts, and he was told specifically, don't preach in Jesus' name. And Peter's like, hey, look. What you guys want to do, you choose, but I'll tell you what. We're going to choose God and not man. We're going to choose to obey God. We're going to preach the gospel. You do to us whatever you want to do with us, but we will not follow through with that command. And there are those times where in our loyalty, in our desire to serve the Lord, you may, and prayerfully it won't happen here, but people are people, but you may be asked to do something. It's like, I don't know about that. I'm not sure that's from the Lord. I don't know. You know, at that point, you need to wait, maybe get some clarification, but don't sin against your conscience. There's probably a reason why you're pausing. This one's so obvious, right? Hey, guys, I don't like those people over there. Would you please go kill them? That's obvious. No, I don't think that's a good idea. But the problem is it's not always so obvious. These guys are under intense pressure here. This is the king with all of his majesty and glory. This is with all of his power and authority. This is no small thing, like within a church fellowship. There is a lot of pressure, a lot of tension. By saying no to the king, they're giving themselves a death sentence. By rebelling against the king, they're saying, but you know, in order to do the right thing, it may just cost you. It may just cost you. And that often is the dilemma that rises up when you're called to do the right thing, isn't it? Often the dilemma that it rises up when you and I, and again, maybe in the context of a spiritual leader or maybe your boss or perhaps even somebody close to you says, hey, why don't you come and do this? Or why don't you do this? Or a direct command, you must do this. And there you are having to, you know, it's not right, but maybe you can do it. And well, you know, it's my boss and I might lose my job. And you start measuring what's there to lose instead of measuring what's there to gain by your obedience to the Lord. You want to be this person. But the servants of the king would not lift their hands to strike the priests of the Lord. This is courage in the face of pressure. And they're doing the right thing. I love the integrity of the servants that refused to comply. They would not slay the priests. You can jot it down, but back in chapter 8, verses 10 through 18, Samuel warned the nation what it would be like if they had a king. And we're reading of the very things coming to pass. Israel received their king like all the other nations, and also the consequences of choosing man and not God. But there is a group that is men of integrity. And if integrity should ever be found, it should be found in the people of God. And if true integrity should ever be found, it should be found in the men and women entrusted with the ministry of God. And if integrity should ever be found, it should be among us that name the name of Jesus Christ. And it will be tested and it will be put to the test, and you will be tried, and people will push buttons and situations will come. And you will find out after the test what the level of your integrity really is. I mean, they could have complied with this command and said, well, we did it because the king told us to do it. But you know what? You're going to have to answer to the Lord for things that you do that you blame on someone else that they told you to do it. They're going to stand for their responsibility, and we'll stand for ours. I love this. So Saul was given another graceful chance here at the end of verse 17, a chance to avoid all this. The king said in verse 18 to Doeg, you turn and kill the priests. So Doeg the Edomite turned and struck the priests and killed on that day 85 men who wore a linen ephod. And also Nob, the city of the priests, he struck with the edge of the sword, both men and women, children and nursing infants, oxen, donkeys, and sheep with the edge of the sword. A liar and murderer at heart, Doeg went beyond Saul's orders, took things into his own hands, and went to Nob and destroyed the whole town. Now consider the providence of God in all this, as God has allowed this, as this has happened under God's watchful eye, you could say. One commentator puts it this way, while the unjust trial and illegal sentence disturbs us, we must keep in mind that it was all part of God's plan. The slaughter of the priests was partial fulfillment of the ominous prophecy that had been given to unfaithful Eli in both 1 Samuel chapter 2 and chapter 4. For God promised to replace the house of Eli with the house of Zadok, which is also promised in chapter 2 and chapter 4. So even with the weakness of man, and even with all, the age-old difficulty of reconciling the sovereignty of God and the free will of man. It's sometimes couched in the terms of how do you bring Calvinism, the doctrine of Calvinism that emphasizes the providence of God, and reconcile with the doctrine of Arminius or Arminianism that emphasizes the free will of man. How do you bring them together? And there's just a mysterious gap of the providence of God and the free will of man, but they both exist, and we see nothing is wasted by God. His will be performed, and his prophetic word will come to pass. You keep that in mind as we come to some of these troubling passages. You go, man, what is going on, Doeg? But again, from Doeg's perspective, he just wants favor with the king. He sees an open door, and he'll take out the priest. He has no shame in his life. You want the priest? I'll take the city. And so he does in verse 20. Now one of the sons of Ahimelech, the son of Ahitub, named Abiathar, escaped and fled after David. And Abiathar told David that Saul had killed the Lord's priests. So David said to Abiathar, I knew that that day when Doeg the Edomite was there, that he would surely tell Saul, I've caused the death of all the persons of your father's house. Stay with me and do not fear, for he who seeks my life seeks your life, but with me you shall be safe. So all the priests but Abiathar died. He escaped and makes it to David to report all that had taken place. And no doubt this was a very difficult conversation to have. We miss the emotion here, but we've got to understand that Abiathar just watched his whole family die viciously and cruelly. And he comes to David only to find out that David honestly tells him the truth. He humbles himself almost immediately. He says, it's my fault. It's my fault that this happened. He takes responsibility, not for Doeg, but for himself. I was the one that ran away over there. I'm the one on the run. And he recognizes and tells the truth face to face and eye to eye to the person that's suffering greatly because of his sin. It's a very difficult conversation to have. And yet David's integrity is shining through here as he's willing to do it. You would think that David was the last person that he would want to see. You would think that David's the last person he would even expect to hear this from. And yet David's sensitive conscience at this time takes the blame, even though he was doing what he believed was right to save his own life. He invites Abiathar to stay with him. And this is amazing because God is doing something that's virtually humanly impossible. And that is, David says, I'm responsible for your great loss. But if you stay with me, I'll protect you. Now, I think in a human realm, if the last person I would want to stay with after this situation that would happen in my life, or the last person Abiathar would want to stay with, is the very person that he sees as responsible for and admits that he's responsible for such a great tragedy. And maybe, and yet that's exactly what God does as he closes up the chapter. He brings a humanly impossible situation to a spiritually solved situation. He intervenes in here and ministers to both of these men. Maybe that's you tonight. Maybe a relationship has been cut off to such a degree that it makes no sense to even think or see how it could ever be put back together. With David and Abiathar there, you can use those names as a way to remember to trust God, pray, and wait. God can do things that men can't. God can do things that men can't. Turn over to Luke's gospel with me in Luke chapter 18. Luke chapter 18. God can do things that men and women can't. I'll draw your attention to verse 24 of Luke's gospel, chapter 18. Not only is David being gracious to Abiathar, not only is Abiathar being gracious with David to say, yes, we will come together. I see God's anointing on you. And whatever other kind of conversations they may have had. But as we'll learn later, having a priest with an ephod, a man that can speak with God, will help him and be a tremendous help to David in the future. Abiathar is going to be a great addition to David as we see the impossible being done by the possible God. Notice, and when Jesus saw that, he became very sorrowful. This is after the rich young ruler has loved his money more than following Jesus. He said, how hard it is for those who have riches to enter the kingdom of God. For it's easier for a camel to go through the needle's eye than for a rich man to enter the kingdom of God. And those who heard it said, well, then who can be saved? Jesus describing an impossibility in verse 25. I mean, if that's the case, then we don't see any way out. And in here, you can mark these words. Things that are impossible with men are what? Possible with God. We see that right here in the context of a relationship. But I believe it's applicable in many areas of our lives. God's redeeming even the failures of King Saul. God's redeeming even the failures of David. And God's redeeming even the failures in your life and mine. And so often in our lives, our decisions will bring us to, or the decisions of others will bring us to, impossible situations. And it's right there where we're tempted again to run to the cave. We're tempted again to give up. We're tempted again. One is very common, to take things in our own hands. And we'll fix this. Really? Will you? You fix that? You're that good of a fixer? You'll fix it all right. And so often we find that we can't fix impossible situations, can we? What's impossible with man is that God brings us to that extremity in our life where it's the extreme of the extreme. I mean, it's right there. What can we do? And we conclude we can't do anything. And it's where God then shows up and shows his possibilities in the impossibilities of our lives. And you just begin to see. You just begin to see it. You know, we had a brother here recently. I just had the testimony that came through that had an impossible report from his doctor. Impossible. Impossible report. I mean, we had the same thing with the sister. Impossible. Just what, we don't know what this is. And for his report, he came back and his cancer number in his blood was just through the roof. It was just astronomically high. It was just you. It was the kind of report that you would see, and it would just, your heart would sink and your stomach would fall. And as he's praying and as he's processing it, in between doctor appointments, it just so happened that we had our afterglow service Sunday night. And he obeyed the scriptures. He came up, and I wasn't able to be there that night, but from the reports I have from there, there's maybe some indication of the Holy Spirit saying somebody here needs to be healed. And he comes up, and they anoint him with oil, and they pray with him. And then I just listened to the voicemail today on my phone that was forwarded to me as Hank was sharing with us that when he went back to the doctor and they redid the tests, you know, were up in the triple digits for his prostate number, which those of you know, that's super crazy high. It's just impossible high. It's just beyond high. It's like high is here and it was way over. But when he gets the report from the doctor and the second time, his number is under one, where it's supposed to be. It's impossible. Under one. It's what God did under one. And I was talking with the staff today because I got the report and I rejoiced and I was very happy. But you know what God is drawing out of me, that I'm also a very rational person. And so for a brief moment, as I was processing the work and hand of God, for a brief moment, I started thinking, you know, maybe the first test was a little too high, because the number was like astronomically high. For a prostate test, it was, because my dad went through that, and he beat cancer through treatment and everything, and I remember the numbers, and I remember walking with them, and the triple digit number is just like, what? That indicates it's all over the place. That indicates that, you know, where you start hearing the doctors be hopeless, and you know, when you start hearing the doctors be hopeless, you've got to cling to the Lord. Because the doctors don't have the final word. God has the final word of your life. And so that's the kind of numbers that's hopeless. And it's like, so in between, it's not by coincidence. That's the day we have the afterglow. The brother comes, anoints him. So I got to greet him. I happened to greet him Sunday morning. I had already heard by Sunday, but I got to greet him on Sunday. And I'm like, hey, brother, I heard about the test. And his wife goes, oh yeah. And the doctors go, what did you do? And he's like, I don't know. They prayed for me. That's what I did. God healed my body. But I was thinking, just for a brief moment, you know, Lord, that number is so high. I mean, that number is so high. And the Lord was just saying, you know what, Ed? And he was speaking to me about me trusting him. You know, he was using someone else's crisis to build faith in my life, to trust him when I'm faithless, when I have, you know, I've got things in my life that are just impossible. They're just impossible. There isn't one person in this room can solve it. Only God can solve it. And God's saying, well, you know what? You know, that brother has faith. You can follow him because he has faith. He trusts me. Ed, do you trust me? And I'm like, well, Lord, I do. I do trust you. Forgive me for being so rational, because I'm not as smart as I think I am. You know, if those numbers, that number could have been 10,000 and it wouldn't have mattered, because God already had in the plan of life for Hank to heal him. He already had it. God was already working. And I wonder what you bring to the table in the impossibility. I wonder what you bring where God is showing you, you know, he's showing you the supernatural. He's showing you his presence. He's, you know, we get spoken to by the Lord so much that we forget that the Lord is speaking. God of all universe has a word for you. He has a calling upon your life. He has a plan and purpose for your family. He has an answer to your prayer. He has a possibility in the midst of your impossibility. And I am just questioning a number that came up on a test. I need to trust in the Lord, and you do too. Remember Abiathar and David. Because from a human perspective, these are not two guys that would be hanging out. These are not two guys that you would think, you know, I pick you and you to be on my team, and then they don't want to be on the team together. I'm not sitting by him. But when there's humility, when there's repentance, when there's deep godly sorrow, where there's trust in the Lord, possibilities come through the impossible. And as I close today, I just want you to pray and lay before the Lord specifically the impossibility. By your own lips. It may be because someone's sitting next to you, you don't want to speak it out loud. God can hear you when you pray in your head, you know, so don't worry about it. Speak in your head between you and the Lord and just lay before it. And if you're here today, you go, Ed, I'm not facing anything impossible. Then for goodness sake, you better praise God for this season in your life, because it's coming around the corner, man. Life is difficult and life is hard and life can be, you know, filled with impossibilities. But the Lord, he wants to lead and guide you. You know, he wants to take you and use you for his glory. He wants you to see the the immensity of his power on the earth today. And he wants you to remember that you have been bought with a price. The precious blood of Jesus Christ. You are not your own. You belong to him now. And God takes good care of his kids. Promises us an eternal future. He gives us strength for today, hope for tomorrow. And just let him fill you afresh with his spirit tonight. If you've never given your life to Jesus, you never surrendered, the question really is, what are you waiting for? God, he sent his son Jesus to die for you. He sent his son Jesus to draw you into relationship so that you could be right with the creator of the universe. That you could have your life on track. That you can see purpose in seemingly purposeless situations. That you can truly have strength for today and hope for tomorrow. And you can live in that. And the greatest way to get out of the cave is surround yourself with 400 people in debt, distressed, discontented, discouraged. The greatest way you begin to see the power of God looking through your life is to get your eyes off yourself and find some people that need the hope of Jesus Christ and go give it to them.
2: 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The first Saturday at 6 p.m., there are three Sunday services, Sunday morning at 8, 9:45, and 11:45. Our midweek gathering is Wednesday evening at 7. You can gather more info and live stream at calvaryco.church. And then be sure to join Pastor Ed next time for more teaching from the book of 1 Samuel, right here on Abounding Grace. This

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4: With SRN News, I'm Bob Agnew in Washington. Republican Mike Rogers and Democrat Abdul El Sayed competing for an open U.S. Senate seat in Michigan and held their first campaign debate last night after weeks of sparring both online and in advertisements. El Sayed and Rogers clashed last night for the first time, may not be the last. Washington and Athens just locked in a new defense package.
5: Secretary of State Marco Rubio wrapped the sixth Greece U.S. strategic dialogue in Athens, a format started under the first Trump administration. The two sides announced $4 billion in foreign military sales to support Greece's long-term defense plan and make the two militaries work more closely together. Officials also reaffirmed NATO cooperation and expanded work on counterterrorism and illegal immigration. Willie Nelson, Washington.
4: The Wall Street Dow futures are down by 63 points. NASDAQ futures off by 251. This is SRN News.
6: Good morning. A high today in the mid to upper 80s, mid 80s tomorrow, low 80s on Sunday. Some Christians back in the Apostle Paul's day were slaves, and others were slave masters, and Paul provided helpful instructions for both. But does his teaching have any relevance for us today? The answer is yes. It has to do with work ethics. And Alistair Begg gives us Truth for Life coming up next.
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8: I drive anywhere you're traveling this morning. Highways are getting busier. Building on I-76, 270. I-70 getting heavier that eastbound direction heading over to Pena Boulevard. I know trouble on Pena if headed to the airport. It's busy inside DIA. Security wait time up to 30 minutes. Highways are quiet. Not much going on. I-25, Highway 36, C-470, 6th Avenue. All in great shape. With traffic, I'm Susan Fielder.
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0: The Apostle Paul had helpful instructions for Christian slaves and slave masters in his day, but does any of this teaching on slavery have relevance for us now? Today on Truth for Life, Alistair Begg helps us apply Paul's teaching to contemporary Christian work ethics. If you have your Bible, let's open together to the first verses in 1 Timothy chapter 6.
1: It would have been possible for Paul to mobilize the Christian slaves into some kind of insurrection or revolt. There's no question of his leadership ability. They could have overturned, to a certain degree, the social structures of the time. It would have been hard for them to make a radical impact on 60 million and beyond, but nevertheless, they certainly could have been an irritant. But as a result, they would have meant discredit to the name and glory of God. And so what might have been, or what was, if you say, a legitimate concern, a sorry circumstance, a poor predicament, a definite injustice, was lived through for a concern for God's glory. Now, if you just think for a moment, shoot your mind forward to the cross of Christ. First Peter, what does he say? That when he was reviled, he did not revile in return, but he committed his cause to him who judges justly. In other words, the whole central emphasis of Christianity, the very crucial event of biblical theology, the pivotal event of human history, underscores this principle. If Christ had been thinking about his rights, he would never have died upon the cross, would he? For he had rights to everything. He created the whole universe. If Christ was thinking about his circumstances, he would have never lived as he lived. If Christ was concerned only for his status, then he wouldn't have had to go and sniff out a donkey from somewhere. He would have had a whole host of stallions upon which he could have come riding into Jerusalem. So how could we have this Christ who has given us an example that we should follow in our steps be the one who does all the dying, all the suffering, deals with all the mess? When I am concerned about my name, my rights, and my just deserts, I am probably at my least useful in the kingdom of heaven. But when I realize that I am a slave and I am without rights, when I recognize that I am totally dependent upon my heavenly Father to bestow upon me blessing or judgment in His way and in His time, then my impact in the kingdom and for the kingdom will be far greater. Now, it would have been one thing if Paul was living in the relative luxury of a small vacation dwelling on the island of, let's say, Crete. And he was writing to Timothy, and he was telling Timothy, tell these folks this is what they ought to do. Their response would have been, how would he feel that he could do this from there? But the fact of the matter is, Paul is not calling people to a life with which he himself is unfamiliar. In 2 Corinthians chapter 11, in answering the charges that were raised against his apostleship, he lets the people know that he understands what it is to live in the face of the most dreadful circumstances. He says, I've labored, I've toiled, I've gone without sleep, I've known hunger and thirst, I've often gone without food, I've been cold and naked, and beside everything else, I face daily the pressure of my concern for all the churches. He says, you're weak, I feel weak. You're led into sin, I burn. If I must boast, though, he says, I will boast of the things that show my weakness. Now notice verse 31. The God and Father of the Lord Jesus, who is to be praised forever, knows that I am not lying. And that little phrase gives the key to his whole business. That's his whole philosophy of existence. That's his whole life. He says, the one thing that is true is that the God and Father of the Lord Jesus is to be praised forever. And he may be praised in my beating. He may be praised in my imprisonment. He may be praised in my enslavement. He may be praised in my prosperity and so on. He says, but the key thing is that we can't lose sight of. The whole reason for our existence is that the God and Father of the Lord Jesus would be praised. Now you see, if in order to achieve that, God must bring his people through the most difficult of days, if he must crush the church in America to achieve that, then fine, crush on. Because the reason for our existence is not that we would all be healthy, wealthy, and wise. It's not that Christianity would release us to a life of ease. But it is that God would be forever praised. Now, this is revolutionary, folks. This is absolutely revolutionary. This is completely upside down from where most of us live our lives. This is upside down from where most of us have decided Christianity is supposed to take us. Some of us are actually here this morning because we think that Christianity and God is a means to an end. And the end is our well-being. That God is a cosmic genie. That somewhere in here there's one of those wee brass lamps. And if somebody, it's one of the ushers or somebody can give it to us, then we can take it home, rub the brass lamp's belly, produce the genie, and ask him for stuff. And apparently that's why he exists, so that we can get a lot of stuff, so that we can be successful in our business, so that illness will not come our way, so that all will be well with our families. Get a life! It's not true to the Bible and it's not true to human experience. Do you know how much pain and heartache is represented in the Christian community in these few pews in here alone? If that were the answer, we would be liars. We would be missing it. No, no. Through all the changing scenes of life, in sorrow and in joy, in pain and in plenty, in provision and in weakness, God's name is to be praised. Now, when I begin to get even the tiniest glimpse of that, it is a worldview which is revolutionary. Let me just summarize the three principles. Three clear points from this passage, and we'll just give them a moment or two to them. Took a long time introducing it. Number one, there is to be respect, says Paul, for all masters. All who are under the yoke of slavery should consider their masters worthy of full respect. Now, when you apply this to the contemporary environment, you're going back to your work tomorrow, and your area manager is not exactly the most congenial individual. The person who runs your little department in the lab is just horrendous. The principle applies. Obviously, it had a striking impact to the people in the Greco-Roman world, but it is no less dramatic in being applied today. Consider your masters worthy of respect. Now, this is simply an outworking of the New Testament principle of servanthood. Servanthood. The call of Christ is a call to enslavement. Make me a captive, Lord, we say, and then I shall be free. Force me to render up my sword, and I shall conqueror be. Jesus says, whoever wants to become great among you must be your servant. And whoever wants to be first must be the slave of all. Then he says, think about it. Even the Son of Man, talking about himself, didn't come to be served, but to serve and to give his life as a ransom for many. The same principle runs through the epistles. Paul in 1 Corinthians 9 and in verse 19 says, though I am free, I belong to no man. I make myself a slave to everyone.

certain things. Do we really think that what we can grab and get and handle and hold is real? Is it right that he who dies with the most toys wins? Well, contemporary culture says absolutely. This is all we've got. There's no tomorrow. Death ends it all. Therefore, get it now. The Bible says no. This world is passing away. And since the world is passing away, what kind of people ought you to be? Really good people. Really attractive people. Really honest people. And if you find yourself in circumstances that are less than best, then you are to display in that circumstance the fact that you view the world totally differently. We're not going to stay here. We're going home. And the way that I can endure my circumstance now as a slave is in light of the fact that one day I'm going to be a king. That although I may live as a slave, I'm actually a prince in God's house. That although I may be living in this worst little situation, in fact, in Christ I've been raised to the heavenly places. And this world is not my home. I'm just a passing through. See, we don't sing this stuff very much. We don't sing stuff about heaven. There are hardly any songs about heaven at the moment. Why? Who needs heaven? Who wants heaven? Goodness gracious, this is fantastic. Don't move me from here. I'm having a great time. Then a telephone call from the doctor says the blood count wasn't what it should be. Hey, talk to me about heaven. Then the pink slip. Hey, we're going to heaven. Then the roof leaking. Don't worry, we're going to heaven. But as long as it's all plain sailing, this world is my home. And I'm not passing through. I'm going to stay here for as long as I can. I'm going to get as much as I can. And I'm going to place all my confidence in that. The lady who wrote a book called 9 Ways to Financial Success said this: when I finally managed to make more money than I could ever imagine, to wear a Rolex watch with my designer clothes, and vacation on my own private island, I found myself as miserable and empty as I could imagine. And I was forced to conclude that if money does not hold the key to happiness, then I have no idea where the key is to be found. See, she doesn't know what the Christian knows. And that's why, out of the experiences of slavery, even through the years, and I want to be careful in the saying of this, lest I misstate myself, but that is why out of the experience of slavery have come some of the most wonderful statements concerning an understanding of God and His providence, concerning the fact that even though my master may be an ogre, and even though I may be in the experience of deep injustice, and even though all of this needs to be put to rights, and I hope sooner rather than later, I'm going to take my children and I'm going to gather them around me. And I'm going to say as the grandmother in the hovel, hey, listen, kids, all God's children got shoes. And when we get to heaven, we're going to put on our shoes. I'm going to roam all over God's heaven. Don't you ever forget that. Now, I don't suggest for one moment that the expectation of heaven was to diminish the rightful concerns for the liberation necessary from brutal racism. All I'm saying is that those who experienced that and left a testimony behind were those who, in understanding the pain, the emptiness, the hatefulness, the wrongfulness of it all, left a legacy for the listening world which said, listen, we understand that this world is not our home and we're just passing through. And that's why, you see, slave masters were eventually brought down. That's why Newton eventually says amazing grace. Why? Because he has encountered, not simply at the level of his peers, but he has encountered at the level of those whom he has brutalized, the most amazing statements concerning God and His glory. Now, what were they doing? They were making the gospel of God our Savior attractive. Ugly is easy. Ugly is easy. I have ugliness down. I am ugly. I can be very ugly. My natural bent is ugliness. Attractiveness. That's going to take God.
That's going to take the power of the Spirit.

0: That's going to take a right kind of revolution. You're a pain in the neck to your boss? Cut it out. Cut it out. Why? So that you might get a rise? I don't care whether you get a rise. For the sake of the glory of Christ. That's the point he makes. Respect for all masters. Secondly, and I'll just mention this, no less respect for Christian masters. Those who have believing masters are not to show less respect for them because they are brothers. Now let me just give this to you in a way that you'll get immediately. You get pulled over by a policeman for doing 49 and a 35. And when he comes up to the car and you roll the window down, you recognize him, he's a Christian. And so you say to yourself, super, I'm in the clear. Beautiful, beautiful. And instead of saying, hello, Sergeant Wilkins, you say, hey, brother, nice morning, isn't it? And the policeman says, give me your license. And writes you up and sends you on your way. Why? Because our relationships within the body of Christ do not overturn civil jurisdiction. That would be corruption. And Christians are not supposed to be corrupt. They're supposed to uphold the rule of law. Therefore, if we deserve it, we should get it. And in the same way, he says, the slave might be tempted to expect special treatment from his master because he's a Christian. They go to the same church services together. They actually were sharing a hymn book the other night. And so he thinks, you know, maybe I won't have to strive as hard now. No, because the guy's a brother, because the woman is a sister, does not preclude the slave from submitting to discipline and earning his keep like his non-Christian counterparts. In fact, and this is the third thing and with which I conclude, believing slaves should be the best. Believing slaves should be the best. Instead of despising or looking down on their masters, if they're non-Christian, they should serve them even better. If they're Christian, then they should make an all-out attempt to show that they're not going to allow their relationship to make them disrespectful or slack or careless. Because when a Christian employee is disrespectful, slack or careless, he or she supplies the unbelieving world with ammunition to criticize the church. When the Christian worker has the worst kind of attitude, coupled with the least amount of service, then they do a disservice to the name and the glory of God. The people say, you know, I saw your sticker, but you can stick your sticker. Because I am tired of picking up after you in this office. All of your files that you leave lying around, says the pagan, Mr. Christian, because you're going to your Bible study, you're going to get spiritual now and leave the secular world behind. Because of all of that stuff, I'm running around picking up your stuff. Or, you know what? I'm tired of covering for you for the first 25 minutes every morning here when Mr. X wants to know where you are. What are you doing? Says the pagan. Sticking more stickers on your car? I suggest you cut with the stickers and you start with promptness. You see, think about this. Time Magazine, Newsweek, and everything is waiting for us all to go out there and be the Christian right, you see. They all got us all earmarked for that. You know, we are lobbying for this, we are lobbying for that, and everything else. What they don't expect us to be is radical in our own immediate environment. Just transformed in the way we live our lives. You want to live for Jesus Christ this week? Let me tell you what to do. Let me give you words. Timeliness, cleanliness, kindliness, honesty, and zeal. You get it? Timeliness, cleanliness, kindliness, honesty, and zeal. See, walk the walk. The people are fed up with all this talk. Fed up with all this banner-waving claptrap. I'm fed up with it. But I tell you what, they will respond to you. When you're timely, kindly, clean, honest, and zealous. Oh, I envy you. You say, well, I envy you. You don't do anything. You just go up in a room somewhere. Well, okay, fine. But I do envy you. I have worked before this. I've had some high-level jobs, you know. I was a butcher. At least a butcher's assistant. I couldn't say that I graduated. But some days I would like to go back there to that little blue van. And the trips to the abattoir where I brought back the sheep's heads in the metal trays. And then I skinned them while they were still warm and took the eyes home to my mother as a gift. Anybody can buy flowers. Not everyone can come home with a couple of sheep's eyes, you know. But my boss was a big, burly Yorkshireman called Mr. Peg with a P. Used to say, "Hey, up, lad. Get yourself up the road there and get it done. And get back down here and get it cleaned up." And I would scrub that thing, that butcher's block thing, with all the creases of all those chopping things that went in, with all that blood, with that big brush, with those bristles that bust your fingers for you. They were so sharp. And I liked getting that really clean. And I liked it when I delivered to the lady whose husband had had a stroke. And I liked the chance to have the little joke with the husband before I left. And I don't ever remember giving out tracts. And the only sign on the van said Peg's Butchers. But I discovered something that is foundational to the Bible. If you just walk the walk, you'll get a chance to talk the talk. But if you talk, but you don't walk, you will speak, and so will I, but no one will hear.
1: 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The Apostle Paul was somebody who clearly talked the talk and walked the walk. 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Next week, we'll continue our study in 1 Timothy, but as you likely know, Paul wrote two letters to Timothy, and it's his second letter that is featured in the resource we're recommending to you today, titled Guarding the Truth. 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Thanks for joining us this week. On Monday, we'll learn about the lure and danger of false teachers. 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
4: 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Throughout God's word, we see that faithfulness in his enduring promises to the people of Israel. Those promises didn't disappear with the passing of time. God is still faithful. His word still stands, and his people still matter. That truth is at the heart of the International Fellowship of Christians and Jews. For more than 40 years, the fellowship has brought Christians and Jews together through a shared commitment to faith, compassion, and standing with one another. 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
9: With SRN News, I'm Bob Agnew in Washington. Isaias is gaining strength now, Category 2 hurricane, and the National Hurricane Center said it has maximum sustained winds of about 100 miles an hour, moving closer to the Gulf Coast, where it is expected to arrive sometime tonight or early tomorrow. President Trump says the U.S. will not strike Iran in the lead-up to November's midterm elections. In a Truth Social post, the president also noted the U.S. is having what he called productive discussions with Iran. He reiterated that Iran is in, quote, very bad condition, both economically and militarily. One of the men named in the Cornell University sexual assault lawsuit is pushing for the New York Attorney General to be removed as special prosecutor in the case. The attorney for Chelio Lopez filed a petition saying that New York Attorney General Letitia James should not be the prosecutor in the case because she has demonstrated a bias. More on these stories at SRNnews.com.
10: Good morning. I'm Tom Mueller. 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Kids facing bullies can feel isolated, anxious, and unsure of their worth. 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
11: Good Friday morning. Road widths are getting heavier for us. Minor crash in the Award Drive is northbound 225 before 6th Avenue. Activity in the shoulder, slight delay, crowded back to Mississippi. There's also a crash affecting the ramp from Colfax to northbound 225. I-70 looks good. Some minor delays out on Penny Boulevard. Busy inside the airport. Heavier on 270. I-25. No other problems. With traffic, I'm Susan Phelan.
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6: This is John Fuller with a friendly reminder to please let us know the call letters of this great radio station when you get in touch.
15: I start often by just asking open-ended questions of my kids, like, hey, do you know anybody in school that gets bullied? Or what's it like? How do kids treat each other, mistreat each other? Because it feels safe when you start out here, and it's not personal. So my kids might be afraid of opening up about what's going on in their hearts, but they'll tell about what's going on in everybody else's lives. And so I just start asking thoughtful questions. And as much as I'm trying to gain entrance into their heart, they're also watching and observing how I'm responding to them. And they're seeing, do mom and dad understand? Are they responding well? Is it safe to open up and share that I've experienced this? And so our responses really do matter, and that they're seeing compassion and understanding and care.
6: That's Julie Lowe, and she joins us today on Focus on the Family with Jim Daly. Thanks for being here. I'm John Fuller.
16: You know, John, bullying is one of those things every parent hopes their child never has to face. I mean, it happens sooner or later, and most kids will encounter that unkindness, exclusion, teasing, or even outright intimidation. I did. Third grade. Mm-hmm. I know exactly when it happened and where and what school I was going to. The truth is, our children need more than those quick fixes. You know, it's not something you just say a little clip and then keep moving, because they're in a tough spot. Often they need that wisdom and courage and the confidence to know that their values come from God and their identity comes from God. Here at Focus on the Family, we are here to help you navigate those difficult moments with grace and clarity, and equip you as a parent to help engage with your child to find solutions.
6: Mm-hmm. And Julie Lowe is our guest. As I said, she's a faculty member and licensed professional counselor at Christian Counseling and Educational Foundation. She's written a terrific children's book that helps your child and you understand bullying and how to handle it well. The title of the book is Gus Gets Badgered When You Meet a Bully.
16: Julie, welcome to Focus on the Family.
15: Thank you for having
16: me. This is a great kids book, Gus Gets Badgered. What were you trying to accomplish here with the book?
15: Well, we know that bullying is a problem that happens often among young people, and unfortunately not just young people. We're seeing it across the board, right?
16: Why is it so prevalent? I mean, we're all talking about times that we were bullied.
15: Well, it always has been. I often say, though, with the emergence of technology and social media, it's 10 times worse, because it used to be you could walk away from the bullying. You would get on your bus and go home and get away from the bullying, right? It was the schoolyard bully or the in-school bully. But now, unfortunately, it follows with you wherever you go.
16: Yeah.
15: with the use of social media. And it is just a lot more difficult with the cyberbullying.
16: What ages is this book geared for?
15: So that's geared for elementary age.
16: Okay.
15: It's for a younger group. But it introduces the idea of how do you think about it? How do you help a child think about being bullied and how they should respond?
16: Tell us the story of how Gus gets badgered.
15: Yeah, so Gus is the main character, and in this series, it's forced animals who are often dealing with different issues, and this is the issue of bullying, where a new kid or new animal comes to town and begins picking on Gus, and Gus has to struggle with how to handle being mistreated.
16: Yeah. Is there a distinction between the what I would call the typical unkindnesses that kids can fling each other? You know, appearance is something that kids cling on to. When people look different, they'll say something out loud that when you hopefully become an adult, those things are kept to yourself typically. You may think it, but you don't speak it. Kids just say it.
15: Yeah.
16: So that can be an unkindness. What kind of line is there between that, what might be normal observation and growth of a child, and then crossing the line into bullying?
15: Yeah, that's the challenge, I think, all the time with parents and kids, especially when you use the language of bullying. Some kids can weaponize that, and they come across somebody who says something unkind, hurtful, or just immature and foolish, and they call it bullying, when perhaps it's just immaturity or an unkind moment, where I think of bullying as something where it's more targeted and habitual in nature. But for sure, there could be incidents of bullying as well.
16: You know, so often the bullying by the parent's observation can be kind of obscured, unseen. The child might not be talking about it. You just see behavioral change.
15: Yeah.
16: So for the parent, what are those things we need to be looking at to at least tip in and investigate.
15: Mm-hmm. When you start to notice a change in your child's behavior, right? When they're coming home from school and all of a sudden hating school or don't want to talk about it, or they're withdrawing, or you start seeing anxiety. So I'm always looking for, do my children have a change of behavior? And is all of a sudden it seemed like overnight they don't enjoy school or they don't want to participate or be involved. So you're looking for noticeable change often.
16: Yeah. You were a pastor's kid, and that brought some bullying, it sounds like, out of your own experience. Mm-hmm. In that context, what was it like for you? And then how can parents avoid the dismissive nature? I mean, I think a lot of dads, you know, maybe with our sons, will say, you know what? It's a tough world, kid. Just you got to get over it.
6: Deal with it.
16: Just, you know, throw a punch and run.
15: Yeah.
16: Or something. I mean, you know, I wouldn't say that, but I'm just saying this is what some dads might say.
15: Yeah.
16: Speak to that whole thing, the bullying situation you had, and then how do we not be so permissive or passive about it?
15: Sure. Yeah, I joke I was a PK. I was a pastor's kid briefly, but I was, for a longer period of time, a principal's kid. And I used to joke with my friends who are pastor's kids and say, you only got it one day a week. I got it 5 days a week. And it was sometimes just as a result of being connected to your parents in ministry, or they were angry at something your parents did and you would hear about it. And, you know, growing up, I don't know, I thought of it as bullying, but I think anybody would have called it that, or it was on occasion enough and it wasn't consistent enough, but it was for sure mistreatment. It was for sure being targeted for your family or somebody being angry at you. And being in ministry, there was almost this expectation that, yes, you're in ministry, this will happen to you. And to this day, being in ministry, I probably still think that way to some degree, which doesn't excuse it, but it's almost like you accept it as part of the struggle.
16: Your son was bullied. What happened with him?
15: Yeah, so he was in elementary school at the time in an after-school care, and a child that was actually known to be a bully to other kids just started picking on him that day. Had never done it before, but walked up and knocked over some Legos. And so my son was upset. He got up, he went and told an adult, because we had taught them that if somebody's mistreating you or people around you, go tell an adult, and you keep telling adults until somebody listens. Keep pursuing help. And so he did that. In this moment, he went and he told an aide. I think the aide addressed it briefly and then just went on their way. So my son went about doing something else, and this boy followed him and, again, was knocking over what he was doing, was intentionally mistreating him. My son got up and went and told another adult. Went to three adults, and it continued until eventually, I forget how, but they ended up in some kind of tussle, shoving match or hitting or something. Both ended up in the principal's office. And when he relived the story to me, I got a call from the principal, and it was totally out of character for him. And I'm not sure how most parents would respond to this, but we've completely supported him. He did everything we told him to do. We said, go, keep telling adults. The adults didn't stop the behavior until he was defending himself. And we stood in front of the principal, who was gracious enough to also agree and say, we support our son. He did the right thing. He tried to get help. The adults did not intervene and help, and the behavior continued.
16: Yeah. Was there resolution?
15: There was. I don't think it happened again. And my son, thankfully, did not get punished. We didn't punish him. And it was this great teachable moment of saying, buddy, you did the right thing. And
16: that's
15: we support
16: a good thing. You know, Julie, again, you're a counselor for those that might just join us here. But the one thing that I've seen with marriage counselors as we've sat here, you all sound so reasonable. You say, you know, the next time, Jim, you're talking to Jean, just say, honey, did you have a rough day? Because I'm feeling some emotion from you right now that I don't know where it's coming from. Now, we don't typically in the real world react like that.
15: Right.
16: If she says something and pushes my button, I go, okay, I can push another button. Mm-hmm. That's going to be your button. Mm-hmm. And here we go. The same can be true in the parenting sphere here.
15: Yeah.
16: And that circumstance can push our buttons as parents to require us or command of us to react in a way that we now are acting like the child.
15: Yeah.
16: How do you coach a parent in this kind of difficult spot to be the adult and to really look for the right wins with that bullied child of yours?
15: Well, for sure. I mean, that brought up all kinds of emotions where I would have been the parent in the schoolyard losing it because I can't stand seeing people mistreated. You know, so we, even just being aware of our own triggers and the things that would get a rise out of us. But I'm also aware I want to model to my kids the right way to respond, that mistreatment will happen. That doesn't mean you just have to tolerate it. That wisdom says, how do you respond in any given moment to being mistreated, which means I better model it to my kids. And sometimes I think actually modeling I'm mad on their behalf isn't unhealthy either. The problem is I need to not sin in my anger. So be angry for them and them to feel like mom and dad really care. They're for me. I think it's a good thing. Mm-hmm.
6: This is Focus on the Family with Jim Daly. And our guest today is Julie Lowe. And she's got a book we're talking about. It's a great book. And the cover, I think, Julie, is really wonderful because you've got this sense of the bully is reveling in the fact that I've got the power. And here's poor Gus getting pushed around. The book is called Gus Gets Badgered. Good News for Little Hearts When You Meet a Bully. It's a terrific resource to go through with your child. We're bundling this when you get the book from Focus on the Family with a very small but rich little booklet that Julie has written called Helping Your Child with a Bully, Learning to Respond Wisely. 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And Julie, I love how you equipped your son. I'm not sure we ever did anything quite like that. How do we help our kids stand up and be assertive for their safety and well-being and kind of share their voice without being aggressive?
15: Well, as a parent, one of my first thoughts is I want to raise my children to know right from wrong, good from evil, wise from unwise, which means I'm always role-playing, I'm always teaching them. So before they end up in the bullying position or being bullied or being tempted to be the bully, we're role-playing. We're teaching them to observe the world around them and people, and when they're mistreated or they're interacting with their own siblings, which is where the bullying can start, right? Yes. Or the mistreatment. So there's so many lost opportunities we have in not teaching our kids to say, how does love respond? How does wisdom respond? When is it right and good to stand up to somebody? When, as a bystander, should you intervene? When, as a bystander, should you get help because it's too serious for you to intervene? And as you can imagine, that takes a lot of role playing. That's not just a, let me give you a 30-minute devotional on how to do this and then expect you to remember it for the next 15 years of your life. I think that's what Deuteronomy 6 says, where we're teaching our kids, whether they're sitting at the dining room table or walking along the way, whether we're having a meal or in the car, that we're using teachable moments to teach them.
6: Yeah, this is an ongoing conversation, right? Not a once and done.
15: Right.
6: Yeah.
16: You know, Julie, one of the most damaging effects of being bullied, I think, is that loss of identity that's potentially there, especially in Christian families. We're trying to encourage them that their identity comes from Christ, etc., which are all healthy things to actually buttress them in a culture that is constantly attacking identity, right?
15: Yeah. Yeah.
16: So that's important. How do we teach our young children that they're made in the image of God, that He sees them, that He has a plan for their life? All those things are building that identity. But that bullying can really go after them. Like, no, but God doesn't see me. Why did He let me get picked on today? Why did that boy attack me today, right?
15: Yeah.
16: And you can start to kind of doubt those things as a little child. Like, where's my protection? So how can parents use scripture, reinforce those things? Even if bad things happen, God still sees you. He'll give you a way through.
15: Yeah.
16: And, you know, how do you speak to your child to give them that kind of balance between the real world and the spiritual dimensions of what they face?
15: Yeah, I think it's twofold. So one is, I hope my children always see compassion from me when they are being mistreated, that I don't just respond with, oh, just deal with it, or you're okay, brush it off.
16: Right.
15: That they actually hear me say, I'm so sorry that happened, that was wrong, that I'm affirming what was wrong about it and why it wasn't kind and gracious. I think the other thing is that they're seeing in scripture stories like Joseph, when you're mistreated and when you're harmed over and over again, that God is still in the midst of that, that He's up to something, and God can take even the evil in your life and do something good with it. And so what I'm doing is I'm not just affirming that what happened is wrong and leaving it there. I'm pointing them to a God that is not going to waste anything in their life. And I'm pointing them to scripture where story after story shows flawed, fallible human beings who are mistreated, but God also used them. And God often uses the weak, the unassuming, those who have speech impediments, those who are least expected. And to even instill that when we have a child with a vision disability, and to be able to say, God specializes in using the people we least expect to use in scripture. So take heart. God's up to something good in your life.
16: That's a great way to buttress a person's sense of worth, is that God sees you no matter what the impediment.
15: Yeah.
16: And he will use you if you yield to him and ask him to be part of your life.
15: Yeah,
16: right?
15: We as adults need that.
16: We do. You know, one thing I did, which I thought was good, I'll get your grade on this, but with my boys when they were in elementary school, I would regularly, not every day, but regularly kind of drip irrigate into them. Mm-hmm. You know, at recess, if you see somebody by themselves, go play with them. If you see somebody eating lunch by themselves, go be with them, especially if that child is not well accepted by everybody else. Mm-hmm. Be different. Go and make a friend.
15: Yeah.
16: They did that a couple of times that I know of, and that was good. But they also had the other expression of laughing at somebody who spilled a drink or something, you know. So that's normal behavior.
15: Right.
16: But in addition to doing something like that, what are some other ideas that you might have to help equip a child to look for somebody who they can buttress, they can lift up?
15: Well, it's that whole idea that love moves towards, right? We don't just remain passive. And that's what I love about what you said. We try to teach our kids so that when you see somebody hurting, just don't say, I'm not going to hurt them, or I feel bad, or I'm going to stay out of it. Be willing to proactively move towards being protective or offering even just words of encouragement. Like to go up to somebody afterwards and say, I'm sorry they did that. I really appreciate what you said, or I thought what you said was smart. You're saying something to affirm. And then the wisdom to know, when do I need to go get an adult to say, this kid's hurting and they need an adult to help them?
16: Yeah. You know, one of the experiences, and I had this when I was bullied in third grade. I had a sixth grader who was chasing me home every day and threatening to beat me up. And I was smart enough. I didn't want to be beat up.
6: Yeah.
16: I knew that much. My only saving grace is I was faster than him, so I could outrun him on the way home. But it went on for like a couple of weeks, and I was stressful, you know, because I'm thinking this kid's going to pummel me, right?
15: Mm-hmm.
16: And he was much bigger. He was three grades older than me. And but I didn't share it with anybody, except later in that two-week period, I remember talking to my sister about it, who was 14, and she came to my rescue. And I think my question is this. Why do we, even as children, why do we try to hide what's happening? Are we embarrassed by the fact that we're being targeted by a bully?
15: I think it's a shame that maybe, like you said, identity. Maybe I am deserving. Maybe I am not worth this. So to admit that somebody's doing this admits something is defective about myself.
16: Wow,
15: we see that online all the time. I mean, just to take it up a notch, you see teenagers who are being extorted online.
16: Yeah.
15: And
16: some taking their own life.
15: Some taking their own life. And they never tell anybody why. If one adult or one parent or one person had said, your life is worth it more than this extortion or whatever's happening or the cyberbullying, your life is worth it. And I think because we don't have these kind of conversations with young people, they're left to their own devices. They're left to their own perspectives. And if they feel like they are deserving of it, that nobody loves them, then they're on their own trying to figure out what to do. And it never ends well for them.
16: And again, the parent has to find a way to draw that out.
15: Right.
16: If you notice behavioral changes, they're not wanting to eat dinner with the family, whatever it might be, you got to go investigate.
15: Well, this is where, as a parent, I take responsibility. Say, I don't even wait to see changes, that I want to proactively prepare my kids. And to even say, I mean, I hope my kids would never send inappropriate texts or a photo they shouldn't send. But to proactively say, hey, guys, if you are ever to do this, I hope you won't, but if you were, just know that there's nothing we can't forgive you of. There's nothing we can't work through. Your life is more important than whether you get caught up in something and somebody tries to use it against you. We love you. Anything's workable.
16: Yeah, it's so,
15: and that
16: so
15: message
16: good.
15: Is so important.
16: And
15: for
16: so
15: kids.
16: True. Julie, in the book, Gus's dad writes a note. And this is another brilliant thing you can do. I think communicating, especially when that elementary school child can read, you know, fourth, fifth, sixth grade, it's a powerful reminder of identity and worth. How can parents intentionally speak truth into their children's lives so that they can feel secure? What do you put in the note, for example? How would you write that note? We need a paragraph.
15: Yeah. Or in today's language, it would be texting our kids, right?
16: Yeah, of
15: might not be writing a note.
16: Although a handwritten note is pretty cool.
15: It is pretty cool.
16: I wrote a journal for both of my boys, and they love it now.
15: That's wonderful.
16: That they're in their 20s.
15: Yeah, they're memories. And it's looking back and seeing how my parents thought about me, how they affirmed me, they were for me. And you can do that in tons of different ways. But there's something about our kids regularly hearing your life has meaning. You are worthwhile. You are loved. And that ultimately, I want to point my kids to their creator who loves them. Because if not, it's good that my kids know that mom is for me. But a 13-year-old doesn't often feel encouraged when they're being bullied and picked on by school that you go home and say, well, mom loves you. I'm just exchanging one human's acceptance or rejection for another human's acceptance and rejection. So ultimately, I want to say you have worth and value because of who God made you.
16: Yeah.
15: And that we're finding creative ways to do that in our words, in our speech, in our writing.
16: You know, it's so critical to do this. It's something we mentioned in Truth Rising, a documentary that we did on the culture. But it's applicable at every age. And one of the powerful statements in that film was a British baroness who said, the Western civilization, the differentiator, was the Western civilization captured that idea that we're made in God's image. Mm. So now, all of a sudden, with child labor laws, the oppression of women, that began to lift. It didn't lift in a moment. It took time for the Western culture to really embrace those themes and lift everybody up from what wasn't there, that we could exploit people. It's the same concept with this, right? It's that same kind of idea that we have to find ways for our children in age-appropriate ways to get that message across.
15: Right. And you
16: that
15: don't,
16: you matter.
15: And you don't want to wait until they're being mistreated. You want that to happen well before they're being mistreated. So there's that foundation to help them go through the hard times.
16: You know, Julie, I'm thinking of the mom that's so stressed out. She's got a lot on her plate, and so does dad, you know. And you almost have to have a checklist of all the things I have to say today to help my child. And then on the other hand, some of it, it'll come naturally. Just go with your heart. How do you do the things to remind yourself as a parent? You want to be responsible. You want to regularly, not every day, to where the kid tunes it out, but to be intentional about saying, God sees you today. Look at that sunset. Yeah. I think he made that for you. I mean, things that really drive their heart toward a relationship with Christ.
15: We get caught up in the tyranny of the urgent, don't we? And we forget the more meaningful that sustenance doesn't equal nourishment. Like, you can have fast food, but that's not a sustenance. It's not nourishment. And too often in our relationships, that's true as well. We can have sustenance, like, did you do your homework? How was your day? Fine. Did you have a good day? What are you doing now? Instead of saying, tell me about yourself. Tell me what ninth grade boys are going through. Tell me what fourth grade girls are going through. How are you doing? And we're speaking life, nourishing words into our kids' lives and even into our marriages, right? It's an important thing you're bringing up, that I'm intentional about looking for those moments.
16: Yeah, which is so good. All right, for that parent who says, wow, you guys are alerting me to something I've not been paying attention to, and I think my child might be bullied or being bullied right now, what are some things that that parent can do today to engage their child age appropriately, elementary school, in that conversation? How do you get that started?
15: I start often by just asking open-ended questions of my kids, like, hey, do you know anybody in school that gets bullied? Or what's it like? How do kids treat each other, mistreat each other? Because it feels safe when you start out here, and it's not personal. So my kids might be afraid of opening up about what's going on in their hearts, but they'll tell about what's going on in everybody else's lives. And so I just start asking thoughtful questions. And as much as I'm trying to gain entrance into their heart, they're also watching and observing how I'm responding to them. And they're seeing, do mom and dad understand? Are they responding well? Is it safe to open up and share that I've experienced this? And so our responses really do matter, and that they're seeing compassion and understanding and care for our kids.
16: So important. And let me turn to you, our listener. I hope you know Focus on the Family is here for you. As you're raising the next generation, we're here to help. We can answer your questions, offer trusted guidance, and walk with you through the parenting journey. That's our goal. That's our ministry. One helpful resource we'd love to share with you is 7 Traits of Effective Parenting Assessment. It's free. It's an online quiz. It'll give you an idea of your strengths and some of the areas you might want to improve in. It just takes a few minutes to complete, and it's very helpful. So take it today. We also have Julie's terrific book for kids, Gus Gets Badgered When You Meet a Bully. And we're going to bundle that with a small booklet to help you as a parent. It's called Helping Your Child with a Bully, Learning to Respond Wisely. You know, the great thing about children's books is you can take a topic like this and read the story with your child to start conversations, ask questions, and hear their heart. And when you give a gift of any amount, we'll send you the bundle as our way of saying thank you for supporting the ministry of Focus on the Family. Let me share this note from Pam, who wrote in to tell us this. I'm so grateful for the work Focus on the Family does to strengthen families, support our country, and advance God's kingdom. From marriage resources to Adventures in Odyssey, your ministry was a constant encouragement in our home growing up, and later helped my husband and me build a strong foundation for our own marriage as we prepared to get engaged. As we now hope to start a family of our own, I'm thankful that the same trusted ministry that shaped my life will one day bless my children as well.
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6: 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I'm John Fuller, inviting you back as we once more help you and your family thrive in Christ.
9: With SRN News, I'm Bob Agnew in Washington. Florida Governor Ron DeSantis says he has a hard time with the name of the Category 2 storm barreling its way toward his state.
17: I don't know how to pronounce this because it's not normal. So, you know, I'm calling it Isaiah. You guys can call it what you want. I know that's not how you pronounce this. It's something else.
9: Well, however you choose to say it, Isaias is gaining strength and expected to impact the Gulf Coast sometime tonight or perhaps early tomorrow, maybe as a Category 3 storm. In Texas, the race for Senate is heating up between Republican Ken Paxton and Democrat James Tallarico.
18: President Trump on his Truth Social page noting the Democrat has been absent from the campaign trail. Trump writing, Tallarico has been missing for 12 days.
9: That is Laura Winters reporting a U.S. Senate seat in Michigan can make all the difference in who winds up in control of the upper chamber. Republican Mike Rogers squared off with his Democrat rival last night in their first debate. This is SRN.
10: Good morning, I'm Tom Moeller. This is the Morning Word. High in the mid to upper 80s today, mid-80s tomorrow, low 80s on Sunday. When the world grows dark, advice isn't enough. Only genuinely good news will do. Before Jesus began his public ministry, God sent John the Baptizer to prepare the way for exactly that kind of news. Chuck Swindoll tells about it with Insight for Living from the opening verses of the Gospel of Mark, next here on the Morning Word. 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
7: The word on traffic for your morning commute.
11: Find a crash in the drive, northbound I-25 at Evans.
19: Already cleared out. The drive not too bad. Looks pretty good. Heading up out of the tech center. Southbound I-25, a little crowded through downtown. Colfax to C-470, less than 20 minutes. A little heavier on 270. I-70 is slow, eastbound, getting to Penny Boulevard. It's a good drive on Penny if headed to the airport. There's a crash, a rollover, and a car fire, Alameda and Havana. With traffic, I'm Susan Phelan.
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9: 8.
20: When was the last time you heard something that was unshakably good? Good no matter what the headlines say, good no matter what you're walking through. 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But packed inside them is an announcement so good it reaches all the way back before the world began and all the way into whatever you're facing right now. It's news that can give you a song, even on your darkest night. So, are you ready for some good news?
9: Turn, if you will, to Mark chapter 1, verse 1. The beginning of the gospel of Jesus Christ, the Son of God, as it is written in Isaiah the prophet, "Behold, I send my messenger ahead of you who will prepare your way. The voice of one crying in the wilderness, make ready the way of the Lord, make his paths straight." John the Baptist appeared in the wilderness, preaching a baptism of repentance for the forgiveness of sins. And all the country of Judea was going out to him, and all the people of Jerusalem, and they were being baptized by him in the Jordan River, confessing their sins. John was clothed with camel's hair and wore a leather belt around his waist, and his diet was locusts and wild honey. And he was preaching and saying, "After me, one is coming who is mightier than I, and I am not fit to stoop down and untie the thong of his sandals. I baptize you with water, but he will baptize you with the Holy Spirit." In those days, Jesus came from Nazareth in Galilee and was baptized by John in the Jordan.
0: Immediately coming up out of the water, he saw the heavens opening and the Spirit like a dove descending upon him. And a voice came out of the heavens. You are my beloved Son. In you I am well pleased. Immediately the Spirit impelled him to go out into the wilderness. And he was in the wilderness 40 days, being tempted by Satan. And he was with the wild beasts, and the angels were ministering to him.
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0: Opening words are designed to command attention. Every once in a while, I have a chance to work with young preachers, and I always talk to them about the importance of introductions. People's time is important. Don't waste it. Get right into it. I can still hear the words of my mother. I could wrap up all of her counsel in four words. Get it said, son. I remember the story of a pastor who was talking on the phone the previous week with a fellow pastor, and this other pastor on the other end of the line was so discouraged. And he said to him, the one listening, he said, I've got to tell you, I've decided that next Sunday I'm going to resign. He said, really? He said, how are you going to tell the people? First thing out of my mouth, I'm going to tell them, I've decided I am going to resign. Well, the pastor hearing that thought, what a great way for me to begin my sermon. So he's going to tell them about his pastor friend. So he began his sermon, I've decided I'm going to resign. And before he could tell the story, somebody said, it's about time. So you got to choose those opening words carefully. People are listening from the very start. Paul O'Neill knew that, and he came up with what was called O'Neill's Law, which says, by the way, he's a former writer for Life magazine. He said, always grab the reader by the throat in the first paragraph, sink your thumbs into his windpipe in the second, and hold him against the wall until the tagline. Don't you love that? Sink your thumbs into the windpipe. Dare him not to listen. As I read writers like Charles Dickens, I think he never heard of O'Neill's Law, but he knew it. When he wrote The Tale of Two Cities, he begins, it was the best of times. It was the worst of times. You read that opening line and you've got to read on. Ernest Hemingway was another in The Old Man and the Sea. He begins, he was an old man who fished alone. I've got to read more about this old man in the sea. And you do as you read that. If there is ever an opening sentence that commands attention, it's the first sentence of the Bible. In the beginning, God created the heavens and the earth. You cannot stop with that sentence. In the Hebrew, it's even less words, but in English, it's enough to grab the attention and to hold us to the tagline. I wonder if Mark might have had the original words of Genesis in mind when he begins his gospel. He is short and to the point. 12 words, really only 5 in the Greek. 12 simple words, the beginning of the gospel of Jesus Christ, the Son of God. Mark gets at it. He doesn't waste our time. Now, if you compare it to Matthew's gospel, you immediately see the difference. Matthew starts with a lengthy genealogy of names you can hardly pronounce, that all of this genealogy is leading to the person of Jesus, who is the son of Mary. When you go to Luke, you read a sentence that has 80 words in it before there is a period. 80 words that get you to the story, not so much of Jesus, but to the story of Elizabeth and of Zacharias and all that went into her pregnancy. And then you come to Mary, and finally you come to Jesus. With John, 17 mystical words, some would call them baffling words, that deal with the theological implications of the Son of God. But with Mark, the beginning of the gospel of Jesus Christ, the Son of God. He puts it all together. I don't know if you remember the story about Cassius Clay, but when he, well, that was back when he was called by his real name. He was sitting up in first class, and the gal walked up to him and said, fasten your seatbelt. He said, Superman don't need no seatbelt. She said, Superman don't need no airplane. Fasten your seatbelt. You're on your way. You're flying. You're underway. You're airborne. And life seems to kind of get objective all of a sudden as you gain more and more altitude. Mark is on the runway only briefly, and you're off and running, off and flying. He begins. Let's sort of unpack this first sentence. Right at the beginning, he starts with, well, beginning. In fact, allow me to be a little pedantic here. The little word "the" isn't even in the original text. Beginning. A beginning. Now, why would I say that? Why would I tell you that? It sounds like a detail you don't even need to know. Oh, you do need to know. It starts with beginning by God's design.

gospel is a part of a plan. And the plan for the Son of God to come as the Savior of the world is a part of that plan, neither of which has a beginning. Just as the Son of God is co-equal, co-eternal, and co-existent with the Father and the Spirit, so the gospel, co-equal, goes all the way back. You see, our Father knew before there was ever world, planet, earth, humanity, depravity, that we would need a Redeemer. So the gospel plan finds its origin, which really never has an origin, all the way back into the mind of the Godhead, a beginning which really never had a historical beginning. Next is the word gospel. Mark answers the question when with the word beginning. He now answers the question what with the word gospel. Euangelion is the Greek word. It means good news. Good news. It's as if Mark is saying to us, are you ready for some good news? And who isn't? But this is good news that is eternal. This is news that will be good no matter how bad the times are. This is good when the economy falls to the bottom. This is good when you like the president or you don't like the president. This is good whether you agree with Congress or you don't agree with Congress. This is good whether you're healthy or ill. This is good whether you're young or older. This is good when you're young in life. This is good when you're on your deathbed. This is good news. And the result is when you come to this good news that has been with us even beyond the beginning of time, you realize it's able to transform your entire perspective. It'll give you a song. It'll give you a song in the night. Weeping may endure through the night, but joy comes in the morning. Why? Because you realize there's good news. Good news. For 33 consecutive years, my family and I went to a conference, really a family camp, in Northern California named Mount Hermon. Mount Hermon Christian Conference Center. We began in 72 and we went all the way through for those 33 years. Didn't miss a year, sometime more than once. Often with all our kids. And they started there when they were real little and they grew up there. And the one who led the music during most of those camps is a man that I've loved for years. His name is Howie Stevenson. And we would end the camp the same way year after year. Still remember, thought about it as I was putting my thoughts together about this good news. We would always end it by singing a trio. Howie would sing, and his wife Marilyn would sing, and I would sing with them. When you're at a summer camp, they'll put up with anything. So we had the trio standing up front down at the campfire. I'll never forget it. Sing your way home at the close of the day. Sing your way home. Drive the shadows away. Smile every mile. For wherever you roam, it will brighten your road. It will lighten your load if you sing your way home. We sang that for almost 33 years to groups, some of which had gone through a divorce, loss of a child or more than one, some through a tragedy, some through a heartbreaking loss of a business. And almost without exception, when we'd have them join in with us, they would sing with us. How can broken-hearted people sing a song like that because of the good news? Don't ever let your life get so dark that it eclipses the good news. Don't ever let your situation become so bleak that it dries up the good news. This is good news. Thank you, Mark, for remembering right away to tell us how good it is. He's answered the when, he's answered the what, now the who, and that's what makes it good news. The sentence ends, the beginning of the gospel of Jesus Christ, the Son of God. And I ask after that, how good is that? The good news is that the Father sees us in our need, and knowing we cannot resolve the mess we've made of our lives, He gives us the answer. And part of the good news is that it is given to us. One man writes it

0: This way. The good news is the story of a person. It is not a convoluted mystery story where readers must piece together clues here and there, nor is it a boring pedestrian chronicle of dates and events and places without purpose or significance, nor is it a philosophy, some system of thought like positive thinking or feel-good self-talk designed to lift your spirit. That's not what will help you sing your way home. The good news is a person. Never forget it. Other religions revolve around these other things, a chronicle of events, convoluted mystery, philosophy, system of thought, but Christianity singles attention on the person of the Messiah, Jesus Christ. Every message preached in an evangelical church is to center attention on the person of Christ. Never on the messenger. Never on the building. Never on a program. Always the person of Jesus Christ. Now, with all of that as a background in that first sentence, he introduces the main characters of the story. And he does it very simply. I'm always fascinated when I come to a verse like 2 and 3. These two verses surprise me because Mark's writing to Gentiles. He's writing really to Romans. And they don't have a place in their life for Jewish prophets, especially ancient prophets. I couldn't care less about that. But Mark knows that you must go back to the prophets to realize it's there. All of it began to be predicted. So he informs Gentile readers, and that's most of us. We who have no Jewish roots find it interesting that an ancient prophet named Malachi in chapter 3, verse 1 would say what is written here in verse 2. An ancient prophet like Isaiah, writing 8 centuries before Jesus even came, writes not only of Jesus, but of the forerunner who would announce the coming of Jesus, namely John. So look at those two verses. Here we find the first main character, a prophet from ancient times. Behold, I send my messenger ahead of you who will prepare your way, the voice of one crying in the wilderness, make ready the way of the Lord, make his paths straight. If you love Handel's Messiah, you already recognize this as the tenor recitative right at the beginning of that magnificent masterwork. This lyrical tenor begins with words just like this out of Isaiah. This is a reference to the writing of two prophets, Malachi and Isaiah. And right on the heels of that, Mark goes, spans the centuries and comes directly to the arrival of John. He's the second main character. He's what I'm calling here a preacher in the wilderness, John the Baptizer. He's mentioned immediately at verse 4, John the Baptist. Now, let me encourage you to train yourself to read the word baptizer, okay? Or you'll think he's a Southern Baptist. You'll think it could have been John the Methodist or John the Presbyterian. It's not a denomination that Mark's writing about. It's the work of ministry that John did. He baptized. He did so much of it, he came to be known as simply the baptizer. The baptizer. I want you to observe now how, well, unattractive John was. I just don't want that to be missed. I want you to put yourself in the first century, think of yourself as a business person in the city of Jerusalem, a little sophisticated, and word begins to travel through people who come into your shop about this strange person in the wilderness. We read John the Baptizer appeared in the wilderness. Now we're sitting here in this comfortable place and we think we know wilderness. You ain't seen wilderness till you've seen the Judean wilderness. When you go to the Holy Land, make sure they take you far enough south where you no longer see green. All you see is a rough, dry plain. My sister years ago gave me a book I just pulled out this week. It's dated 1964, and it's titled God's Wilderness. I open it. It's an archaeological work on the digs that have been done in the wilderness. And along with the digs, there's some interesting photos of the wilderness. You can't believe it. Interestingly, there isn't a sprig of green. Dry, parched, gravel plain. Rough, uneven rocks. In the distance, the beginning of mountains, also barren. And to another direction, a sea, dead sea. You go further south into the old Sinai Peninsula, all the way down to Mount Horeb, where God gave the law to his people. And it's as barren as you can imagine. Not a acacia tree, even 2 feet tall. Not even a scrub brush of green. Barren. That's where John was. You're in Jerusalem doing business and you hear about a man in the wilderness. You die in wilderness like that. But he's different. Look at the message, as strong, as uncompromising as his was. He's preaching a baptism of repentance for the forgiveness of sin. Sin. Throw that word around the office one of these days and see the reaction. You sin. I like Menninger's question that he titled his book, "Whatever Happened to Sin?" You won't hear it on the newscast. You won't see it in the media. Sin? Yeah. Well, what's he telling them? He's telling them they're sinners. He's telling them that they've fallen short of the standard of a holy Creator who made them. Tell you something else interesting about John is it wasn't about John. Give me that kind of messenger. Lead me to that messenger. So when I'm through listening to the message, I forget the messenger. But I can't forget his message. He said, let me tell you about the one I'm preaching. He's mightier than I. I am not fit, having stooped down to untie the thong of his sandals.
1: Sin. It's a word that we've nearly erased from our vocabulary, isn't it? You won't hear it on the news or find it trending online. And yet John the Baptizer stood in the wilderness and preached it plainly, because he knew that facing the truth about ourselves is the first step toward real hope. This is Insight for Living. Chuck Swindoll titled today's message with a question. Are you ready for some good news? It's message number 2 in a comprehensive study through the entire book of Mark. To purchase the Bible study resources for Mark, including the Searching the Scriptures workbooks, go to insight.org/offer. Here's some exciting news. 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
9: With SRN News, I'm Bob Agnew in Washington. Isaias has grown into a powerful Category 2 hurricane. It's rumbling toward the Gulf Coast, expected to make landfall possibly late tonight or early tomorrow. By then, it could have evolved into a Category 3 storm with winds exceeding its current 100 miles an hour. Preparations are underway all along the Gulf Coast. The sailors and Marines on board the USS Abraham Lincoln back at home in San Diego for the first time in 10 months. A large crowd of cheering family members and loved ones turned out yesterday to greet them as they pulled into port after their long deployment. The execution of Nedal Hassan by firing squad will reportedly be live streamed. The former Army doctor murdered 12 soldiers, one civilian, and an unborn baby in November of 2009 at Fort Hood in the state of Texas. On Wall Street at the opening bell, the futures had just been higher, the Dow up about 38 points, and this is SRN News.
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10: Morning, folks. Weather conditions here to round out this week, which has had some record-setting temperatures along and east of the foothills, will again potentially see at least a couple record highs drop today. Not quite dropping like flies, but we'll likely see tied or record highs as readings working their way into the upper 80s to near 90 degrees for the metro area. We'll be looking at mid-80s for the Colorado Springs area. Sunny, dry across the board. Absolutely gorgeous, but still just unseasonably warm and dry. Low to mid-50s tonight. Middle and upper 80s Saturday. Temperatures start an ever so slight decrease. Then as we head into Sunday and Monday, Columbus Day, we will see more increasing cloud cover around the region. Temperatures generally upper 70s for the Springs and Denver area. Nighttime lows, low to mid 50s. Foothills and mountains going to start to see some shower activity as we head into Sunday into Monday. Some snowfall along and west of the Continental Divide, as well as some good rain. I'm meteorologist Mark Huer.
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12: 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Topics include drought concerns, major recreational impacts, severe weather outbreaks, and so much more. 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
13: Good morning, I'm Tom Moeller. 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
6: Driving out of the Aurora area, one minor crash reported northbound 225 just before I-70. That's nearly causing a delay. Southbound 225, a little slow there from Parker Road down to about Yosemite. I-25, crowded across downtown. Got some crowding on I-70. Eastbound 70, a little busy, headed out to Pena. Westbound 70, getting out to I-25. 270, a little crowded. One crash, Alameda and Havana. With traffic, I'm Susan Phelan.
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14: What I'm about to share with you, I hope it will rock you to your core. 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

0: God gave me Jews.com. It was literally dropped into my lap when I never even thought of Jews.com. Somebody contacted me and said, Rabbi, I've got this domain name I think you'll be interested in. This was an act of God. This, to me, was as big of a miracle, to me personally, was as big of a miracle as God parting the Red Sea. I mean, what was the chance of a messianic Jewish believer like myself, someone who the whole Jewish world said is not Jewish, what was the chance of me now owning, by the grace of God, Jews.com? This is an act of God, because there is no greater tool on earth right now to bring the revelation of Yeshua to the Jewish people. There's nothing greater than Jews.com.
1: 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I'm your host, Dustin Roberts, and you just heard Rabbi share how God placed Jews.com in his hands and opened a new door to reach Jewish people with the message of Yeshua, the Messiah. In today's program, he shares the heart behind the mission, why reaching Jewish people is so important, and how God is using this resource to bring the hope of Scripture to those who are searching, and how you can get involved too. Now here's Rabbi Schneider with this amazing story. Rabbi?
0: My beloved and holy brothers and sisters, we are in a brand new season here at Discovering the Jewish Jesus. Approximately 2 to 3 years ago, I have the date written down in my journal, I went to sleep one night and I had an encounter in the realm of the spirit, unlike anything that I've experienced before. I found myself fully awake in the spirit and psychically conscious, but I was physically asleep. And I found myself in this atmosphere. I'm going to describe it as a spiritual weather pattern. If I could try to relate it to something that you could identify with on planet Earth, it would be like being outside when it's just about to break out into a monumental storm. And the electricity in the atmosphere is highly, highly charged. You feel the pressure. You feel the electricity. You know that something's about to break. That's what the spiritual atmosphere I found myself contained in was like. In this state, a voice kept speaking to me from heaven. Now, at the time, I didn't know what was going on. I wouldn't have known immediately this is from heaven, but after the fact, I understood what happened. The voice that kept speaking to me in this spiritual, intense weather pattern kept saying this to me. Acts 2:22, Tetrarch. Acts 2:22, Tetrarch. Acts 2:22, Tetrarch. Over and over again, the voice kept speaking to me, Acts 2:22, Tetrarch. It didn't feel pleasant. It didn't feel good. It wasn't like I was on some type of spiritual high or spiritual bliss or feeling the peace of the Holy Spirit. It wasn't like that. It was intense. It almost felt like, what is this? Get this off me. I kind of felt like in the natural. But I knew that I had just been marked. Upon getting out of bed, I went to open up the Word of God to Acts 2:22 just to verify what it said. Here's what it said in a nutshell. Peter is speaking and he's challenging Israel and he says this, "Men of Israel, listen to these words. Jesus of Nazareth, a man that was attested to you by miracles, signs, and wonders, just as you yourself know, you put to death by the predetermined plan of God through godless men, but God raised him up again since the grave could not hold him in its power." And beloved, as soon as I read that, I instantly knew that the Lord had given me a new mandate. New marching orders, that God was telling me that he wanted to specifically focus on reaching Jewish people. Now, those of you that have been connected to my ministry, you know that we've ministered to Jewish people, shared with Jewish people. I've preached in Israel several times, but we've been a worldwide ministry. We're preaching the gospel to whosoever will. But I knew that God was calling me into a season to direct my attention specifically way beyond what I had done before, to specifically challenge Israel with the gospel, just like Peter did in Acts 2:22 when he said, "Men of Israel, listen to these words." Immediately I got my team together. I shared with them the new mandate, but it was too big for us. I mean, I thought, how does Kurt Schneider, how does Rabbi Schneider challenge Israel? How in the world am I going to do that? But I was confident God had called me. So I didn't panic, but I just said, Lord, I don't know how in the world I'm going to do that. I believe you call me to this. I know you call me to this, but I don't know what to do with it. So Lord, I'm just going to rest in you and wait on you because this is too big for me. Well, eventually, our marketing director came up with a strategy to reach Israel by putting billboards in Israel that said in Hebrew, "What if he's right?" And then you could faintly see a man's face. You didn't recognize who it was. So the thought was people would read in Israel the billboard, "What if he's right?" They'd see the image of a man on the billboard that they couldn't recognize, and they'd be curious. They'd go to the website, "What if he's right?" And they would see several messianic prophecies pointing them to Jesus. Well, we had the billboards in Israel outside Tel Aviv. We had a huge billboard there as well as others. But you know what? After months of being in Israel, I wasn't seeing the response that I thought I would. We were getting some response, but nothing compared to what was in my heart that I felt the Lord had called me to challenge a nation. So I called my chief leaders together after months of being in Israel with the billboards, and I got them together in my office, and I said, "Guys, what we're doing isn't working." It's the first time those words had ever come from my mouth. "What we're doing isn't working." I specifically called them there to say, "We know we have a call to reach Israel, but what we're doing to do that isn't working." So in this meeting, in my boardroom, I look down at my phone while everyone's gathered there to figure out where to go next. And I had an email there that came in to me right when we were trying to figure out where to go next. And the email was from a domain name broker. I hadn't heard from him in years. And he said to me, "Rabbi, I have a domain name that is very unique that I think you'll be interested." And that domain name was Jews.com. God gave us a call to reach Israel, and now he gave us the tool through Jews.com to do it. I hope you can appreciate how big this is. Jews.com, Jewish people are starting to talk now. They're saying, "How in the world did he get that domain name?" You see, I'm the one type of Jew that they say is not a Jew, because a Jew that believes in Jesus is oftentimes no longer considered a Jew by the traditional Jewish community. But here we are at Discovering the Jewish Jesus. By the grace of the Lord and the favor of God, we now own Jews.com. Now, some of you are hearing this and it's interesting, but you're wondering, why is it really so important that you're focusing so much attention now to reach Jewish people? Well, let me just read a few scriptures for you. Let's begin with the book of Romans, chapter 9, verse 1 through 4. Hear the word of God. Paul speaking. "I'm telling the truth in Christ. I'm not lying. My conscience testifies with me in the Holy Spirit that I have great sorrow and unceasing grief in my heart. For I could wish that I myself were accursed, separated from Christ for the sake of my brethren, my kinsmen according to the flesh, who are Israelites." Paul continues in the book of Romans, in the next chapter. In chapter 10, he says, "Brethren, my heart's desire and my prayer for them is for their salvation." He says, "I testify about them that they have a zeal for God, but not in accordance with knowledge. For not knowing about God's righteousness and seeking to establish their own, they did not subject themselves to the righteousness of God. For Christ is the end of the law of righteousness to anyone and everyone who believes." So we have Romans 9 about the salvation of Israel. Romans 10 about the salvation of Israel. Paul continues in chapter 11:1. "I say then, God has not rejected his people, has he? May it never be, for I too am an Israelite." Three chapters in the book of Romans are exclusively dedicated to reaching Jewish people. Why is this so important, beloved? Because God still has a covenant with Israel and the Jewish people that is irrevocable, and their coming to faith is part of God's plan to usher in the return of his son. This is why Yeshua, Jesus, said in Matthew 23:39 that the world and the Jewish people particularly will not see him again as he was about to be crucified and leave this world. Yeshua said, "You'll not see me again until you're saying, Baruch haba b'shem Adonai, blessed is he who comes in the name of the Lord." In other words, Jesus is not coming back for you or me. He's not coming back to the world until there's a mass of Jewish people that have come to faith in him and are calling out to him to return. And Paul goes into this very same theme in Romans chapter 11. So what we're doing here, it's important. It's important to me, and it should be important to you. This is the bullseye of God's plan. But the challenge is, it's very difficult to reach Jewish people with the gospel because of all that has been heaped upon them for the last 2,000 years.
1: We're reaching Jewish people in New York City, and Rabbi Schneider is going after those whose hearts are ready to receive. I want you to listen now as Rabbi shares from the streets of New York.
0: You know what? It's only a few that make the difference. Jesus talks about leaving the 99 to go after the one. That's what we're doing here. We're reaching out to Jewish people that are ready to receive the one that was promised to them in the Hebrew Scriptures. People's hearts have to be open and they have to be ready, but there's some Jewish people that live here and their hearts are ready and their hearts are open, and that's what we're doing, Jews.com, all over the city through billboard and digital media. I need you to understand, though, how difficult it is for Jewish people to respond to the message of Jesus, of Yeshua. I'm going to give you three reasons why. Number one, the attitude of the Pharisees of Yeshua's day has been passed down by osmosis to every generation of Jews since. The descendants of the Pharisees of Jesus' day authored Rabbinic Judaism, and instilled in Rabbinic Judaism is an anti-Yeshua mindset. So Jewish people grow up in homes where they pick up again by osmosis that Jesus is not for Jews. And so Jewish people are very resistant because they've picked up this mindset, this attitude, just from being raised Jewish. Jesus isn't for Jews. Number two, Jewish people are resistant to the gospel because of the severe and ugly anti-Semitism that they've experienced at the hands of Christians, at the hands of the church. In fact, during Nazi Germany, Hitler's picture was hung in some of the churches. So when Jewish people hear about Jesus, there's a tendency to kind of associate Jesus with the anti-Semitism they've experienced over the years from the church. And thirdly, it's hard for the Jewish mind to conceive of the fact that God has a son. We believe that Yeshua is God's son that's always been in the Father's bosom. But to the Jewish mind, this seems preposterous because the most famous Jewish declaration called the Shema goes like this. Hear, O Israel, the Lord our God, the Lord is one. So when we, as believers in Messiah, start talking about Yeshua being God's son, it's very difficult for the Jewish mind to understand this. I don't have time to go into deep teaching about that now. Very important. I've done that in my teachings in other places. So these reasons and others make it difficult for Jewish people to receive. But what we've done at Jews.com is communicate Yeshua to my beloved Jewish family in a language that they can better understand God's love for them. When you go to Jews.com and see what it is, if you haven't gone there already, I understand the apprehension. Jesus and being Jewish just doesn't go together in our minds, but we have to look beyond the surface. Just do the research. Just look at the scriptures and examine the scriptures that I share on the different videos that I posted on Jews.com. And I'm convinced if you'll go there with a truly open mind, you're going to enter into a realm of eternity that's going to bring you into a relationship with God that you've never experienced before.
1: Amen. And this is the heart behind Jews.com. You know, this resource was created to help Jewish people explore the claims of Yeshua, Jesus the Messiah, through the lens of their own heritage and the scriptures they know. That's how the website works. The journey begins with the question that challenges many people to look deeper. It says, why did thousands of Torah observant Jewish people in the first century believe in Jesus? And from there, Jewish visitors are introduced to Rabbi Schneider's own story, his Jewish upbringing, his family background, and how he came to recognize Yeshua as the Messiah of Israel. And then they're invited to examine the Hebrew scriptures and discover how Messiah is revealed throughout the Torah in the writings of the prophets. Through biblical teaching and articles and personal testimony, Jews.com Tetragrammaton.com is designed to help Jewish people move beyond the assumptions that have been built into their culture and to explore the truth of God's word for themselves so they can make their own decision. Ultimately, the message is simple. God loves them and he desires for them to know him.
0: And we don't stop there. We give precious Jewish souls an opportunity to reach out to us through email or text through Jews.com so we can answer questions and help them move forward in a walk with the Messiah. Now listen, building the website, all these things that are there, that's fantastic, but you know what? We can't stop there. We have to make Jewish people aware of the resource. That's why we've got billboards and digital all over New York City. Just a few hours ago, I was on the phone with the New York City business person, and they said to me, "You're overtaking the city with these billboards. This is a huge thing. We're all over New York City. We're into New Jersey. We're expanding to other places in the U.S. And you, my beloved friends, my brothers and my sisters in the Lord, you can be a part of this. And it's important that the church should be a part of this. You know, the gospel says that it's to the Jew first. I'm talking about Romans 1:16. Paul said the gospel is the power of God unto salvation for the Jew first and also to the Greek or the Gentile. So the whole church should really capture the heart of God in what we're doing and become a part of it. So how can you, as an individual, wherever you are right now listening, how can you become a part of it? Number one, visit Jews.com for yourself. Go through the entire website. Listen to the videos. Just get familiar with the material. It will bless you personally, even if you're not Jewish. Number two, and this is so important, share the link, Jews.com, the domain name, share it with Jewish people that you know, love, and meet. We're called to share the gospel with Jewish people. You know, the Apostle Paul said that he'd be willing to give up his own salvation if he could reach the Jewish people. And the Apostle Paul also magnified his ministry, he wrote, to the Gentiles, because the Apostle Paul was called to be the apostle to the Gentiles. The Apostle Paul said he gloried in his ministry because he said through the Gentiles, he was going to reach his own countrymen. What did he mean by that? That Gentiles would share their newly found faith in Messiah Jesus with Jewish people, and that would bring Jewish people to faith. Send the link, and not just one time, but carry this with you for the rest of your days on earth. You might feel uncomfortable sharing with Jewish people when it comes to quoting scripture, but you can certainly direct them to Jews.com. So that's the second way you can get involved. Finally, I want to encourage you to pray. I remember when Jesus first appeared to me in that vision back in 1978, I didn't know anything about Jesus. All I knew is that God had just revealed to me that Jesus was the way, Tim. And I remember shortly after that, I was in a car with somebody driving, and this person was heavily into the New Age, heavily into gurus from India, and she would ramble on about all these different things, but every once in a while, she sprinkled the word Jesus in her conversation. Beloved, whenever she said Jesus, it was like his name was filled with music. The Holy Spirit was highlighting to me that he was in Jesus. The point, I want to ask you to pray for the salvation of Jewish people, that when they see Jews.com, when they go to the website, hear the video, read the articles, that the Holy Spirit will reveal Jesus to them just like he did to me. When that girl said Jesus, and bam, I heard music. Holy Church of God, I'm trusting you to go with me on this journey to reach Jewish people. I'm trusting Father, Yeshua, and the Holy Spirit right now that you're feeling the authenticity of what I'm saying, that what we're doing is a divine mandate. When I heard Acts 2:22, that didn't come from nowhere. The Lord was commissioning me. I want to ask you to get behind what the Lord is doing here through Jews.com at Discovering the Jewish Jesus. What we're doing, I won't even tell you how much money it costs because it's going to keep on going and going. Hundreds and hundreds of thousands of dollars ongoing to reach Jewish people in the metropolitan cities of the United States. 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
1: 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He said, "Rabbis presenting the facts, cutting through the ignorance, and letting people make the decision based on facts." And you know what? That's exactly right. I encourage you, visit Jews.com for yourself. Watch the videos, read the articles, become familiar with the site. Even if you're not Jewish, the content, it can be an amazing resource for witnessing to Jewish people. And you know what else? I want to ask you to do one special thing. Would you please pray? Pray that when Jewish people explore the site, that the Holy Spirit will reveal Yeshua to them in a personal and undeniable way. I got to tell you, people are visiting and they are asking questions. One person wrote in and was like, "Hey, I believe in Jesus, but my family doesn't. And they give me arguments of why Jesus isn't Messiah, and I'm not strong enough to respond to them. Will you help me?" Another person said, "How do I get saved?" The fact is, it's working. People are asking questions, and your prayers and your finances will help us continue this mission. So please support us at discoveringthejewishjesus.com. Thank you so much. God bless you. And now back to Rabbi Schneider as he closes today's program by speaking the Aaronic blessing over your life. Rabbi.
0: The words from the Aaronic blessing in the book of Numbers chapter 6 verses 22 through 27 helps us to realize how good God is to you and I personally. So receive his blessing into your life, and then, beloved one, go bless somebody else in Jesus' name today. The Lord bless you and keep you. The Lord make his face shine on you and be gracious to you. The Lord lift you up with his countenance, and the Lord give you, beloved one, his peace. And now in Hebrew.

0: bless you, and shalom.
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5: 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There is no reason you can't live a completely normal life. As long as you don't try to enjoy it." One would think that some Christians have a similar view of their faith. It's fine as long as you don't enjoy it. Actually, the truth is that one of the clear signs of Christ's presence is laughter. If church gets too serious, Jesus leaves the building. If you're visiting a new church, look for the love, and then look for the laughter. If you don't see either one, go somewhere else. I'm Steve Brown. You think about that. Share what you just heard with a friend. 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
9: With SRN News, I'm Bob Agnew in Washington. Some sharp jabs last night as former Congressman Mike Rogers and Democrat Abdul El-Sayed held their first debate in the race for the open Michigan Senate seat. And Rogers said that people have not really got the full picture of his opponent.
10: You're going to find out that this guy is not what he says he is. He is actually selling the best con I think I've ever seen.
11: The reason he's flip-flopping has nothing to do with policy, has nothing to do with your costs, has everything to do with his sagging poll numbers.
9: President Trump honoring high-tech leaders yesterday at the White House.
12: 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And with the help of the brilliant men and women here today, we will always be on top.
9: And Hurricane Isaias has grown to a powerful Category 2 storm closing in on the Gulf Coast, expected to arrive sometime tonight. This is SRN News.
13: Good morning, I'm Tom Moeller. This is the Morning Word. Hot temperatures continue through the weekend. Highs in the mid to upper 80s today, and then mid-80s tomorrow. Low 80s on Sunday. God calls upon his servants to help us grow in our faith. In order to do that, servants must have preaching that is Spirit-anointed. It's a necessity. Charles Stanley speaks about it coming up next.
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14: Pretty good drive out here. A little less traffic for us. Good Friday morning. Do have one crash to watch for. It's eastbound Yale at I-25. One lane is open. That is causing a bit of a delay there. Southbound 25, minor congestion through downtown. No trouble headed down to the tech center. 6th Avenue, a little heavy getting onto I-25. I-70 corridor, trouble-free, headed to the airport, and a great drive heading in the high country. With traffic, I'm Susan Thielen.
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15: You can dress up in all kind of robes and you can get into all kind of ritual, but there is no substitute for the anointing of the Spirit of God in your life. No substitute whatsoever. And the question is, are you committed to allow God to do whatever's necessary in your life to bring you to become the maximum that God knows you're capable of being. You say, well, you know, I can agree with all that, but how will I know what Spirit-anointed preaching is in the first place? I want you to turn to Acts chapter 2 for a moment, because I want to talk about the characteristics of Spirit-anointed preaching.
8: Preparation, a well-ordered outline, and good analogies. Each are important components of an effective presentation. But that's not all that a ministry leader needs. Stay with us for In Touch, the teaching ministry of Dr. Charles Stanley, to discover the key addition that turns an effective speech into a transformational sermon.
15: Spirit-anointed preaching is preaching that has the touch of God upon it. And when I think about how oftentimes men stand behind pulpits and just talk, and they talk about many things other than God. Can you tell me a greater subject than God? A more profound subject than God? A greater needful subject than God Himself? And you see, Spirit-anointed preaching compromises no truth, avoids no subject, and fears no reaction. And when men stand in the pulpits and look at deacons or elders and think, well, shall I say this or should I say that? I want to tell you, the anointing leaves you the moment you begin to compromise what you know is the gospel truth. God never called you to please anybody but Him. And when the first time you begin to seek to please men, I want to tell you what you do. You step down from the exalted position of a servant of God who has been anointed by the Holy Spirit to lead that fellowship into a deeper relationship to God. Don't ever step from that exalted position. To do so, my friend, is to step down from what God has called you to do. Jesus said, I am anointed to preach the gospel, the good news of the Lord Jesus Christ. Now, let's face it. God's not going to anoint but one kind of man. That's a man whose life is clean. I didn't say perfect, but it's got to be clean. He's not going to anoint preaching from a man who is rebellious, who is proud, who is egotistical, who is sensual, who is dishonest, who's lost his integrity, and who's full of the world. He's not going to do it. Neither will you hear Spirit-anointed preaching come from the lips of a man who doubts the integrity of the Word of God. God is never going to anoint doubt and unbelief, and especially a man who stands before others and begins to talk about all the things in the Bible that possibly are not true. Friend, the moment you begin to doubt the Word, there is no unction in your life. There's not going to be an anointing. And listen, you can dress up in all kind of robes and you can get into all kind of ritual, but there is no substitute for the anointing of the Spirit of God in your life. No substitute whatsoever. And the question is, are you committed to allow God to do whatever is necessary in your life to bring you to become the maximum that God knows you're capable of being? Well, the second thing you and I might ask is this. You say, well, you know, I can agree with all that. But first of all, you might ask, how will I know what Spirit-anointed preaching is in the first place? I want you to turn to Acts chapter 2 for a moment, because I want to talk about the characteristics of Spirit-anointed preaching. Now, to ask that question, you might say, well, first of all, I have to have a Spirit-anointed preacher. Then I have to have a Spirit-anointed sermon. So where am I going to find one of those? Well, the best place to find one's in the Bible. Listen, it is centered in the Scriptures. You'll notice in verse 17 that Peter begins to quote Joel. It shall be in the last days, God says, that I will pour forth my Spirit upon all mankind. If you move down to verse 25, he says, for David says of him, I was always beholding the Lord in my presence. If you'll move on over to verse 34, for it was not David who ascended into heaven, but he himself says, the Lord said to my Lord, sit at my right hand until I make thine enemies a footstool for thy feet. Listen, God, I believe, wants us to center the message in the Scriptures. Whether it is an expository sermon, a topical sermon, a textual sermon, it should be loaded with the Scriptures. It should be founded upon the Word of God. Not something you got somewhere else and scratch up a few verses here or there to fit around a beautiful story or a real tearjerker that you've heard somewhere and focus that on your people. That's not preaching the gospel. If you're going to preach the gospel, you've got to proclaim Jesus Christ. He's got to be at the heart of what's going on. So first of all, it has to be scripturally centered. That is, you get the message out of God's word. Secondly, I believe it should be custom designed to meet the needs. Now listen, these folks said, these men are drunk. They've been drinking at this early hour of the morning. And Peter begins his sermon in order to meet a need, to expound the truth of what was happening at Pentecost. Now listen, once in a while I hear somebody say, well, you know, folks just won't come and I'm having a hard time. I want to give you a simple little principle that always works. If you will preach to meet people's needs, you'll never have to beg for a congregation. People are hurting everywhere. I mean, they are hurting desperately. They're lonely. They're frustrated. They're trapped. They're in bondage. They're divorced. Their kids are on drugs. They're living with somebody else. They've got an alcohol problem. They're afraid of the future. Multitudes of people up in age, living in little one-room apartments, fearing they'll lose their social security, don't have many friends, don't know what's going to happen to them. Listen, they don't come to church because you and I are good preachers. They come to church oftentimes hoping they'll just hear something that'll meet the desperate need of their heart for the moment. You can get up, my friend, and you can expound sanctification, glorification. You can expound justification, redemption, all the rest, and I believe in that and I do that, but I want to tell you, if you don't apply that to where that lady's hurting, you can forget it. She doesn't care about your doctrine. The only thing she cares about is how do I raise these three boys when my husband walked out on me for some other woman. That's what I want to know. How do I raise these three boys? And how do I trust God for my finances when I'm only making $150 a week? You know why folks are not listening? Because we are not meeting their needs. If you will gear your sermon to meet people's hurts, brother, you'll have more people than you'll ever want to preach to. Listen, somebody says, but my little old church, listen, you start preaching to people's needs and it won't be little long. God will grow it up. You know why? Because people are going to be magnetized to the man who's meeting people's needs. They're hungry. They're thirsty. They're hurting and they're hoping that surely somehow you'll say something to meet their needs. But my friends, you can't meet their needs, number one, until you know what they are. And secondly, you can't meet their needs if you're unwilling to hurt. Is it not true that when you and I are going through the valleys of brokenness and we are hurting and we are hurting deeply, and God is able in those moments to teach us things we never learned any other way? Then when you stand up to preach, what happens? Somebody walks down the aisle and they say to you, Pastor, let me tell you what happened to me this week, and almost something similar just happened to you. What happens to your heart? It just goes out and you emotionally wrap your loving arms around them. When you stand to preach the gospel, you preach with a sweet sensitivity and a deep burden in your heart and a compassionate, loving desire to see God build those people. And what do you become? You become an encourager. That's what God intends every pastor to be, an encourager of the people. But you see, how can you do that? How can you do that, my friend, unless you custom design the sermon to meet needs? Listen, do you remember Jesus ever getting off onto some big doctrinal subject without meeting the needs of the people he was talking to? Never one time. Not once. Jesus always spoke to the most immediate need. And friend, if you will preach to the most immediate need of your congregation, they will love you. They will be loyal to you. They will follow you. You know why? Because you become one of the channels through which God is able to build them up and to make them the people that God wants them to be. I better move on. Third characteristic is constructive.

Pastor, I want to go to the church. He's an excellent preacher, but I feel so beaten down. I'm in bondage. I need some encouragement. Be careful that you don't become a beater of sheep because they won't do what you tell them. You start feeding sheep, they'll follow you over the cliff. Right? You feed the sheep. If you feed them, they'll follow you over the cliff. Next characteristic I want you to notice is correct doctrinally. If you take this passage, Acts chapter 2, and you look at all the doctrines that are in this passage of redemption, the resurrection, the lordship of Jesus Christ, all through here is doctrine. There is no error in Peter's sermon. He didn't even have anybody's theological books. He didn't have any of that. He just preached as the Lord Jesus had taught him and as the Spirit of God came upon him. Now listen, the cults today are full of members out of your church and mine. You know why? Because we've preached such light-hearted stuff. The cultists can come along and give them some new idea, and because they're not founded in the doctrines of the Word of God, they are swayed with all kinds of error, and the next thing you know, they've gone out and joined somebody's little group, and they're off in somebody's little Bible study somewhere, in all kinds of error. Why? We're responsible. We've not indoctrinated them with the truth. You see, I believe if you and I are doing a good job, and Spirit-anointed preaching is going to be, listen, the sermons are going to be based on solid, true, biblical doctrine. It doesn't mean you have to preach salvation this week, justification next week, redemption the next week. But listen, you and I should be so full of that that it permeates every sermon that we preach. Not the words, but the truth. The affirmations we can make because of our relationship to Him. We don't have to put people in bondage because we know that justification means that God has declared me not guilty. I am freed and liberated. I don't have to perform to get His approval. I am approved because of my relationship to Christ. Doctrinally sound. Spirit-anointed preaching is going to be doctrinally sound. Examine some of your sermons and see how much true doctrine is there. Next, it needs to be, as we said before, Christ-centered. Now, I won't dwell on that except to say, I will challenge you to look at your sermons. Go back and look through them. Listen, I'll tell you what I did. When God taught me a new truth about my own life on one occasion, I took my secretary and she and I went through all the sermons that I had preached from the beginning up to that point. Do you know that I threw away, I literally took the sermons out of the file folders and threw them away. When I discovered, I went through every one of them, that so many of those sermons implied that it was works that pleased God rather than my, and please, He's pleased with me because of my relationship to His Son. You can put folks in all kinds of bondage. I just want to challenge you to be sure that your sermon, that the message you proclaim, that Jesus is all through it, from the beginning to the end. Because you see, unless He is, what are you really saying? What do you have to offer anybody without Jesus? Do you have any more than any other speaker? We only have one thing to give, and that's Jesus Christ and Him crucified. Next characteristic of Spirit-anointed preaching is that it's clear. If you'll take this sermon, here's what you'll discover in studying Acts chapter 2. That it is clear, it has direction, it has progression, it has movement, it has excitement. And you see, I believe God is not the author of confusion in sermon preparation or delivery. You see, sometimes we think our people not very smart. You don't think they're smart enough to know when you're chasing rabbits and trying to get on to something that'll get you all hyped up so you can start off like a dud and end up like a fireball? You think they don't see that? The intelligent people sitting in your congregation, they know when you're prepared and when you're not prepared. You see, they've heard you. They know when you're on fire, when your fire's all burned out. I'll tell you something. The more praying people you've got in your church, the more people who can spot you when you're not ready. Now, the wonderful thing about those kind of folks is they start praying for you. We get under conviction, get right with God. The next characteristic of Spirit-anointed preaching is that it's convincing. Now listen to what happened here. You know what happens in this passage. So then, those who had received His word were baptized, and there were added that day about 3,000 souls. That's pretty convincing, isn't it?

0: They were convinced. Let me ask you this. When you finish a message, are the people who listen to you convinced and persuaded that what you just finished saying is the truth? Do you think that they believe everything you say because you're the pastor? Well, I don't want to deflate you, but they don't. They don't believe it just because you're the pastor. Now, sometimes we'd like for them to believe everything we say. Convincing. Are you expounding the Word of God in such a fashion that the people who are sitting there with the open Bible and following you verse by verse, when you finish, they can say, amen. That's right, brother. Preach on. That's exactly right. Or do they walk away saying, how did he get that? Where in the world did that come from? I never saw that in the Bible. The truth is, it wasn't there. Here's what I want you to see, and I want you to remember this very carefully. Being a pastor is an awesome responsibility because you and I are going to give an account, friend, for the folks we lead right and the folks we lead wrong. The message ought to be convincing, but it should be convincing to do and to be the right thing. Now listen, most preaching is do-oriented, but Jesus' preaching was be-oriented. Now the only way, you see, for that to happen is for the emphasis in the preacher's heart to be being and not doing. What are you convincing them to do? Then likewise, one of the characteristics is conviction. Listen to what happened. When they heard this, they were pierced to the heart, said to Peter and the rest of the apostles, brethren, what shall we do? Let me ask you this. When you preach, do you preach to give out information? Do you preach for inspiration? Or is your primary purpose preaching so that people who are listening will make a decision? Peter preached for a decision. Jesus preached for a decision. Follow me. What is the objective of your sermon? Now, I'm not saying that every sermon has the same objective. It doesn't. But you see, when you and I finish presenting Jesus Christ, somebody should, listen, they should be forced by the nature of the gospel to make a decision of some sort. What is your objective? Well, Peter had an objective. It's very clear. They were convicted. They said, men and brethren, what shall we do? Likewise, one last characteristic I want to mention here is it was very compelling. Listen. He said, repent and let each one of you be baptized in the name of Jesus Christ for the forgiveness of your sins, and you shall receive the gift of the Holy Spirit. The promise is for you and your children, for all who are far off, as many as the Lord our God shall call himself. With many other words, he solemnly testified and kept on exhorting them, saying, be saved from this perverse generation. And listen, so convincing, so convicting, so compelling for them to make a decision, he gave them the opportunity, and 3,000 of them were saved. If some of you were to give an invitation to your church, probably 6 or 7 people would fall out in a faint. Oh, they'd wonder what in the world happened to you. But let me ask you a question. If this world's going to hell, and brother, it's going fast. If this world is hell-bound without Jesus Christ, and if Jesus Christ is the only hope for this world, and you are a God-called, God-anointed servant of God, and you present the only message that will keep a man out of hell and get him into heaven, the only message that will equip a man to live in this day victoriously, if that be true, then should you not be preaching, listen, sermons that are compelling and convicting and persuasive, that are calling for a decision in people's relationship to Jesus Christ?
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1: 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God is interested in the well-being of His servants. With encouragement for believers, here's a moment with Charles Stanley.
0: You know, once in a while I meet some fella coming out of seminary and he wants a church of 5,000 instantly. And I want to say to him, brother, you can't stand the pressure. Because some things we think we want, when we get them, we wish we didn't have them. Amen? So if you're one of those fellows who wants to be at what you consider the top, you better reevaluate what the top is. And remember, the top is where God has put you to be obedient to Him. And He loves every single one of us the same. God doesn't look at your church and decide how much He's going to love you. He may have loved you so much, which He certainly has, to put you where He knows He can do His greatest work in your life at this moment. We're always thinking about what God's going to do through us for someone else and how we're to serve the Lord and we're to serve people. But you know what God's first interest in your life is? It's not serving somebody else. God's primary interest in your life is what He is doing in you. That's God's number one priority. The service is secondary in the eyes of God. That's secondary. Primary in the eyes of God is what's happening in your heart, what He's able to do in your life. And I want to say to you that the most important area of your life is your personal relationship to Him.
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11: With SRN News, I'm Bob Agnew in Washington. ICE says a man shot in an agent-involved shooting in New York City yesterday was in the country illegally and had a criminal record. Speaking to reporters, the Department of Homeland Security Secretary Mark Wayne Mullen criticized the policies of New York and other sanctuary cities for releasing illegal immigrants back onto the streets. Hurricane Isaias gaining strength as it heads toward the Gulf Coast. It's now a Category 3 storm. Picked up a little steam in the past few hours. The National Hurricane Center's latest report puts a hurricane about 170 miles south-southeast of the mouth of the Mississippi River. Now those winds, sustained winds, up to 120 miles an hour. The execution of Nidal Hassan will be public, according to the Secretary of War, Pete Hegseth. The former Army doctor killed 12 soldiers, one civilian, and an unborn baby in November 2009 at Fort Hood, Texas. This is SRN News.
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14: 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I'm Tom Moeller. 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High in the mid to upper 80s today, and those high temperatures are going to continue through the weekend, mid-80s tomorrow, and then low 80s Sunday and Monday. From time to time, in the church that John MacArthur pastored, he devoted a period of time to answer questions about the Bible and various meanings to passages posed by members of his church. Today, on Grace to You, you'll be able to listen in to some of the questions posed by the congregation and his answers to those questions. 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
15: Trouble on I-76, report of a car fire. Westbound 76 right near the 104th overpass. You want to watch for that. The drive not too bad, about 8 minutes. Once you get past that, heading over to I-25. There is some congestion. South on I-25 getting into downtown. 225 getting down past Hamden. There's a crash. Westbound 6th Avenue at Heritage Road out in Golden. With traffic, I'm Susan Phelan.
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18: Welcome to Grace to You with John MacArthur on The Word. From time to time, John MacArthur would set aside an evening service to answer questions from his congregation at Grace Community Church. And today, you'll get to listen in on one of those Q&A sessions. So stay here as John answers questions that perhaps you've had as you've studied God's Word. Here's the first question from a member of the congregation, and then you'll hear John's answer.
8: Now, the idea is not stump the pastor, okay? I mean, I know you can ask me things that I can't answer. But what we want to do is to deal with things that are of importance, and we'll do our best to give you an answer out of the Word of God. You know, in the book of Acts, it says Paul reasoned with them out of the Scripture. It means he dialogued with them. And one of the great teaching ways is question and answer. In fact, throughout the early years of the church, there was a developing question and answer mode in teaching that became sort of refined into what we know as catechism, which is a series of teachings based upon the question and answer process. So we just encourage you to feel free to ask a question, and we'll do our best to speak right to the point. Keep your question short. Don't give us a big, long, drawn-out thing, or we'll never get everybody's questions answered.
16: The scripture I'd like to have explained, it's 1 Peter 3:21, the part where it says, and corresponding to that, baptism now saves you. Not the removal of dirt from flesh, but the appeal to God for a good conscience.
8: Right. What that verse is saying is that Peter's just talked about, first, we're talking about 1 Peter 3:18, Christ has once suffered for sins, the just for the unjust, they might bring us to God, and so forth. And it talks about there Christ's provision of salvation. And then it says that when his body was on the cross dead, his spirit was alive, not the Holy Spirit there in verse 18, but his spirit. And he went and preached to the spirits in prison. And I believe these were demon beings, and the word preach is not to preach the gospel, euangelizo, but keruso, to proclaim a triumph. I believe that when he was dying on the cross, this is a marvelous truth, when he was dying on the cross, it looked to hell and the demons like perhaps they had won the victory. And so at the very moment when his body was dead, during that period of time, his spirit was alive, it says in verse 18, and he went right down into the prison where the spirits are kept. And you want to know what spirits they were? Verse 20 says they were the ones disobedient during the time of Noah. And you remember in those days, the time of Noah, God sent the flood because the sons of God commingled with the daughters of men. So they were spirit beings who cohabitated with women, creating a sort of a Rosemary baby race of people, and God destroyed them all in the flood. So these are demon spirits. That's all you really need to know. He went into the place, proclaimed a triumph over the demon spirits, even in the midst of his death. And then it talks about the ark, in which people were saved by water. The ark then becomes a symbol. And in verse 21, the like figure unto which even baptism doth also now save us. But it is not the putting away of the filth of the flesh. In other words, he is saying that as that ark was saved in water, so are we saved in water. But it is not external water. You see that? It's not the water that washes the flesh, the physical body. Not that at all. But it is that purification of the conscience. It is the purification of the conscience that he's really referring to. In other words, it's symbolic. As the ship was saved by the water, it floated on the water was its salvation. So we are saved by a certain kind of being in water. But it is not the water of the physical baptism. What water is it? Titus 3:5 tells us. Not by works of righteousness which we have done, but according to his mercy he saved us, here it comes, by the washing of regeneration. Okay? This verse in Peter argues against baptismal regeneration, but rather a washing of the heart through the working of God in forgiveness through Christ. Okay?
16: Okay, thank you.
8: Good question. Yes.
19: Hi, my name is Alan Gordon, and I just moved here from Florida, and before I moved, a lot of people said that if I came to this church, that they believe in election. And I don't understand it completely, and I'd like to get it cleared up, because so far what I do understand, it seems right.
8: Okay. Welcome. We're glad to have you from Florida. God bless you. Thanks for coming. Election. Well, this is easy. Let's see. In other words, what people always ask, and I'll frame the question for you, Are we chosen to be saved, or do we choose ourselves to be saved, right?
19: Right.
8: Did I come to Jesus Christ because I was irresistibly drawn by God and had nothing to do with it, or did I come to Christ because my heart said, I want to come to Christ? And the answer is yes. Isn't that simple? Now, let me see if I can explain it to you simply, okay? The Bible teaches election. It uses that word many times. It says we are elect according to the foreknowledge of God. It says we were chosen in Him before the foundation of the world. It says our names are written in the Lamb's Book of Life from before the foundation of the world. It says you have not chosen me, but I have chosen you and ordained you. In the book of Acts, it says that God said, I have much people in that city, people who weren't even saved yet, but He had His name on them to be saved. You cannot deny election. Ephesians 1, chosen in Him before the foundation of the world. We know we are elect. So when you come to a passage on election, you preach it with all your heart. You just preach it. It's there. You can't argue with it. We're elect, chosen by God. Nobody ever came to Jesus Christ except the Father did what? Draw Him. So we are saved because of God's predetermined love, and that's it. I mean, we are elect of God, and what a marvelous thing that is. And that's so important in the doctrine of security, because if He elects us, He's going to hold us, right? All right. So we teach that, and we preach that. And when you come across a passage on election, you just preach it fully and completely, because that's what the Bible teaches. But the Bible also teaches human volition. Jesus said, you will not come to me that you might have life. Jesus said, O Jerusalem, Jerusalem, how oft I would have gathered thee as a hen gathereth her brood, and you would not. In other words, Jesus on the one hand said, you can't come to me unless the Father draws you, and on the other hand, if you don't come, you're to be blamed. Now, in our minds, those seem like opposites, don't they? Paradoxes, unresolvable. And they really are. Over here, if you're saved, it's by God's election. And over here, if you're damned, it's your own choice. Now, let me tell you something. That shouldn't be a problem for you because of this. God's mind is greater than our mind, right? If I could understand everything, I'd be God. And if I was God, the world would really be in bad shape. But man loves to think he's God. He wants everything to fit into his mind. So what he does is take those kinds of things and try to find a truth in the middle that accommodates both, and in the end he destroys both. And so you come up with this thing where, well, you see, God looks down the road and he says, uh-huh, I see the way they're going. I know what's going to happen. Boy, they're going to go over there, and so I just won't elect them because I can see that. And so God becomes the victim of the things that men do. That isn't what the Bible teaches. If you deny election, you've denied something in the Bible. If you deny the choice of man, where it says, whosoever will, let him come, take of the water of life freely, Revelation 22. You can't deny either one. You leave them there, and if you try to harmonize them in the middle, you've destroyed both of them. See, just leave them there. You say, but I don't understand. That's good. You know what that proves? You're not God, and that makes us all very comfortable. And I'll tell you another thing. John Murray, the theologian in Westminster Seminary, says there is an apparent paradox in every biblical doctrine, every major biblical doctrine. For example, I'll ask you a simple question. Who wrote Romans? Who wrote Romans? Paul? God? Holy Spirit? Who? Did Paul write a verse, and then God write a verse, then Paul write a verse, and God write a verse? You say, was it all the Holy Spirit? Is every word in Romans from the mind of the Holy Spirit? Yes. Is every word in Romans from the mind of the Apostle Paul and his heart and his vocabulary? Yes. Who wrote it? Well, it's all God and it's all Paul. Well, how can it be all God and all Paul? Well, it can't be in our human thinking. That's paradoxical, but it is. See, whenever you try to reduce the truth of God down to the human brain, you're going to have some stuff left over. You understand that? And consequently, you've got to be able to allow for what we call divine tension. Just leave it there. Bible teaches election. Bible teaches human choice. Let it teach both. God understands how it all goes together. We don't. That's a matter of faith, isn't it? Don't come up with something in the middle. You destroy both. So people who want to say, oh, we can't believe in election because it messes us up on this end, are really doing what they have no right to do. They're saying we've got to reduce God to our own thinking processes and assume that He's going to do only the things that we can fully understand. And that's not so. Okay? Good.
20: Yeah, John, concerning last week's teaching on the illumination of the Spirit of the Scriptures, how do we understand that so many Spirit-filled and studious men come up with so many different doctrines about
8: everything? Yeah, that's a good question. Why is it that good men disagree, right? If it's the Spirit of God who's our teacher? Yeah. Okay, let me tell you, and this is hard to, you know, to clarify in a simple way, but look at this. We're all going to be wrong somewhere because we lack perfection. True? I know I have errors in my theology. I just don't know where they are. If I knew where they were, I'd change them. I'm working real hard, and I believe everything I say. I really do, and I preach it that way. Don't you get the idea that I really believe what I say? Now, I know that I'm imperfect, and so no one person is the repository of all divine truth. And I say that to say this, that all of us are made to some extent incapacitated because of our humanness. And so there will be times, for example, when we're working on a passage, when we're interpreting a passage, that it'll go into our permanent file and we've done less than adequate scholarship on that passage. And so that part of what we've done may not be truly representative of what that text teaches. So you're dealing, one, with the human element. Secondly, the reason there's disagreement is because of background and presuppositions. In other words, men are raised in a certain environment with certain definitions and parameters in life and certain presuppositions. The hardest thing in Bible study is to divorce yourself from all your presuppositions and take every text purely on its own merit. We tend to go into the text with all of our preconceived ideas and then fit this thing into the system that's already been developed, rather than to keep the system open enough to take what that thing says. Thirdly, I think there's a very important reason why good men don't agree, and that's because many good men don't really dig deep enough. And they're too superficial. And if they really were faithful to dig with great diligence, they'd find themselves coming together much more than they do. And that's important. The fourth reason that good men don't agree is because some texts are obscure and difficult to interpret. And since you can't really be utterly, absolutely dogmatic about them, there is room for latitude at that point. But the thing that is so wonderful in all of this is that those who represent the Word of God and who believe the Word of God and who teach the Word of God as the Word of God and love the Lord Jesus Christ will have differences, but they will inevitably be peripheral differences. The core of the main line of God's revealed truth will be there. See? And the differences will come through their background, through their scholarship, adequate or inadequate, through their presuppositions, through their diligence or lack of it, through the fact that this text doesn't have enough information for us to really know. But I think that good men basically agree right down the line. I stand in a historic context. I'm basically teaching you what has been the main line doctrine of the church since Jesus Christ. And I haven't deviated from that. Oh, there may be some passages where I'll go off a little bit here and there from somebody else's teaching, but the heart and soul of the message of the Word of God is intact. And the other reasons that I gave you will explain why those variations appear. Really, what we need to do is work harder and get rid of our preset presuppositions. That really helps. Yes?
19: I've never really understood the passage in Luke 5, 36 to 39, about the new wine and the old bottles. So I'd like some explanation.
8: Thank you. Okay. Luke 5, 36, he spoke also a parable to them. No man puts a piece of new garment on an old. If so, then both the new makes a tear, and the piece that was torn out of the new agreeth not with the old. No man puts new wine into old wineskins, else the new wine will burst the wineskins, be spilled, the wineskins perish. New wine must be put in new wineskins, and both are preserved, and so forth. Okay. What it's saying is, if you ladies know about this, you get an old piece of garment, you put a new patch in it, and it'll rip the old up, won't it? You can't put a new patch in an old garment. You get an old wineskin that's had wine in it for a long time. In those days, in that culture, we don't do things like that anymore. But what would happen is once it was emptied, it would sit and it would dry and crack. If you then poured liquid into it, what would happen? Well, it would leak. You have to have a new, supple, soft wineskin to handle that. And I think this is so important because now, I also did a tape on that, Tom, in Matthew 9, by the way, because his parallel is there. But what Jesus is saying is so vital. He says when he came into the world, he is saying, look, I am not here as an addendum to Judaism. I am not here to put some new wine in old wineskins. I am here with a new covenant. And I think he's representing his ministry not as something that in any way in the earth can fit into Pharisaic Judaism as it existed in the land of Israel. That's really what he's saying. There's no way that I can accommodate the system that is. And he was really calling men to come out totally from that self-righteous, legalistic, works-centered system that was Judaism. He wasn't accommodating himself to that in any way, shape, or form. What he brought was something new, and it had to come in a new package, didn't it? It couldn't be contained by that old self-righteous works system. That's the essence of what he's saying, I think, in that parable. Yes?
3: I have a question that's been racking my mind for a while. And that is, did the prayer of Moses on behalf of the people in Exodus 32 change the mind of an omniscient, sovereign, immutable God?
8: No. No, it didn't change his mind. What you have to understand in the scripture is that God relates to us in human terms, okay? In other words, when it says it repented God that he made man, did God really repent? No, but we understand that means that on the surface it appears as though God was sorry about something that he had done. He felt sorry that he even made man. What that means is that God is not ipso facto saying, I am sorry I made man, like he did something wrong, but he's relating to us in a human emotion that helps us identify with what God was feeling when he saw people turning their back on him. Okay? Now, when Moses prays to God on Israel's behalf, or to spare the people, you know, if there's just a few righteous, Abraham did the same thing, you remember, in Sodom and Gomorrah. The same kind of thing. If you can just find a few, will you spare them, and so forth and so on. God is not changing his mind. God is not altering his behavior. God is not changing the plan. But from the human viewpoint, prayer appears to have that effect on God. And so God talks to us in those human terms so that we can perceive that can be understood that way. For example, the Bible says the eyes of the Lord run to and fro throughout the earth. Does God have eyes? No. But if it said God uses his glips to fricass, we don't know what that is. But if it says he uses his eyes to see, we perceive then that he is able to take in information. Or it says the arm of the Lord is not short and he can't heal, he doesn't have arm. It says his ear is not deaf that he does not hear. In fact, it even says that he covers us with his feathers, and it doesn't mean that God is a chicken or a duck or whatever. But God reduces himself, and this is very important, it's what's called an anthropomorphism. That comes from two Greek words, anthropos, man, morphe, body, terms of the body of a man. God reveals himself to us in terms that are understood in human life so that we can perceive what is happening from the only vantage point that we could ever perceive it. And that's on human terms. So it is not to say that God changes his mind or alters his position or alters his view. It is to say that it appears that way from the human viewpoint. When, for example, in any time you pray, right, let's say a sequence is going on and you pray and the Lord heals somebody. Did God change his mind? Would God have healed the person anyway? That's a very difficult question. Because the will of God ultimately was to heal the person, so whether you prayed or not, what would God have done? Healed the person, except for the fact that your praying was part of the process for God to heal the person. So that was in the plan too. Very difficult. Now you're trying to unscrew the unscrutable.
3: So when God told Moses that I will destroy these people, right, even if Moses had not prayed, God would not have destroyed the people.
8: No, because you can't say if he hadn't prayed, because he did pray. In other words, God is talking to Moses in human terms to draw him to pray for the people. That's part of the plan. God knew what he would do in the end. But again, God is reducing himself to a conversation perceivable to the human mind. It's the only way we can understand God. Okay? And it leaves some tough areas out there. But someday we'll know as we're known, right? Okay.
21: You're
2: You're listening to Grace to You, the Bible teaching ministry of John MacArthur. Thanks for being with us. We broke from our regular schedule to air a special time of Bible questions and answers recorded at the church John led in Southern California for 56 years. And you know, friend, one of the benefits of a Q&A session like today's is that it shows just how comprehensive and thoroughly sufficient Scripture is. Yes, the Bible raises a lot of questions, but it also answers them. More important, it has the power to transform you and me. Here's what John had to say about that in our studio some years ago.
21: I enjoy the Q&A sessions, and I feel comfortable doing it because of the fact that all the answers are in the one book. So I might not be able to answer philosophical questions because I would have to be widely read to understand philosophy. But when it comes to biblical questions, having spent my life in the Bible, I know essentially what God's Word says about most people's questions. The point of writing the MacArthur Study Bible Notes was to put the answers in the Bible so that people don't need to ask the questions.
2: Right. They ask them anyway, though.
21: Well, they always want to go beyond what you give an answer in the notes in the MacArthur Study Bible, and that's fine as far as it goes, but that leads to other questions,
2: right.
21: And that's great. I love that as well. But a good place to start with all your questions, and if you're reading the Bible, you will have questions. A great place to start getting answers is with the copy of the MacArthur Study Bible. There are 25,000 footnotes on every single page explaining what you're reading in the Scripture, giving you background, culture, geography, language. That all is part of getting to the meaning of the text, explaining hard-to-understand passages and all those kinds of things.
2: Yes, friend, the MacArthur Study Bible is an all-in-one spiritual library that can help you understand God's Word like never before. 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Thanks for joining us today. 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
11: With SRN News, I'm Bob Agnew in Washington. ICE says a man shot at an agent-involved shooting in New York City yesterday was in the country illegally and had a criminal record. Speaking to reporters, the Department of Homeland Security Secretary Mark Wayne Mullen criticized the policies of New York and other sanctuary cities for releasing illegal immigrants back onto the streets. Hurricane Isaias gaining strength as it heads toward the Gulf Coast. It's now a Category 3 storm. Picked up a little steam in the past few hours. The National Hurricane Center's latest report puts a hurricane about 170 miles south-southeast of the mouth of the Mississippi River. Now those winds, sustained winds, up to 120 miles an hour. The execution of Nidal Hassan will be public, according to the Secretary of War, Pete Hegseth. The former Army doctor killed 12 soldiers, one civilian, and an unborn baby in November 2009 at Fort Hood, Texas. This is SRN News.
14: Mid to upper 80s today, mid 80s tomorrow, low 80s on Sunday. We all face it, and we are all susceptible to it. It's one of the strongholds of spiritual warfare. It's temptation. And David Jeremiah shares practical tools to deal with it coming up next on The Morning Word.
9: The word on traffic for your morning commute.
4: Yeah, it looks good for us on the highways and byways. The last accident was at 6th and Heritage heading into Golden. It looks like they've taken care of that. I'm not seeing a real big delay. I-25 south coming into downtown. A little sluggish there to 70 west through Vasquez. I-76 up near Highway 85. We had an accident and a car fire, but I'm not seeing a big delay on either side of the highway there. I-76 and Pena. A little bit of traffic in and out of the airport this morning, but nothing major with traffic. I'm Jonathan Steele.
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23: And friends, we are talking about spiritual warfare as we deal with this brand new book called The Battle for Your Soul. I must confess that many times when I hear spiritual warfare, there's kind of like a superstition that goes with it, like there's a demon behind everything that happens. The Bible doesn't present it that way. The Bible is very clear about what we do when tempted, what we do when we're under depression, how we deal with life according to God's Word. And we're trying to stay focused on that and not get off on any rabbit trails along the way, but just keep our minds straight. This is what God says. This is what this means, and this is what it means to you. We'll get to our lesson in just a moment, but first, let me tell you that we are featuring during this month as our special gift a copy of the book, The Battle for Your Soul, 240 pages, helping you to learn how to stand strong in temptation. 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You'll rest in assurance of your eternal victory, and you'll understand that spiritual warfare leads to greater peace and freedom. 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I promise you it will help you. And if you will get a copy of it today, you can begin studying it immediately. 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And also available in all the major bookstores where you can go and purchase your copy. Let's get started now with temptation. This is the one thing that is true for everyone, because the Bible says that temptation is a subject for every man. That includes you and me. This is pertinent to all of us. Let's study it together. As John Perley Huffman backed his 2006 Toyota Tundra out of a parking space at the Amtrak station in Santa Barbara, he accidentally hit a white 2010 Honda Civic. He said, "I couldn't have been going more than a single mile per hour. I hit the Honda near the leading edge of the right door and maybe a bit into the fender. It left more than a scuff, but slightly. So I faced a dilemma. Should I leave a note for the Honda's owner confessing the accident, giving my name and phone number? Or should I just drive away? The temptation to skedaddle was overwhelming. My insurance was already expensive, and besides, probably the owner wouldn't even notice the new dent in his car. In the battle for our souls, these are the kinds of temptations that come to us suddenly without warning. And in this case, I need to tell you that John yielded to his conscience and wrote a note. Later, the Honda's owner called him and they had a civil chat, and the person never filed an insurance claim, so John was true to his conscience, but he never took a hit to his insurance policy. He wrote about this in a book that he wrote called Road and Track, and he called the article "Tempted by Evil, One Stupid Accident and Moral Disengagement." And I thought, we live in a time of moral disengagement. And that's a sinister battlefield for your soul and for mine. At its core, the war we face concerns our desires, our decisions, and our direction. It's a matter of what we love, what we choose, and what we are becoming. Unfortunately, as someone has said, most people want to be delivered from temptation, but they would also like to keep it in touch. The Christian has the world, the flesh, and the devil that we have to deal with every day, but it's the devil who tempts us. And I want to talk to you today about temptation. And before I go any further, let me say that temptation is not a sin. The Lord Jesus was tempted intensely in the wilderness. Temptation is not a sin. Yielding to temptation is a sin. But temptation itself does not qualify for sin. The devil is actually called the tempter in two different places in the Bible. And as he roars about like a lion seeking to devour us, I'm sure he's passed your way more than once as he has mine. And probably not so long ago, perhaps even this very day. Satan has brainwashed large segments of people to live however they like without shame or guilt. For them, wrong is right and right is wrong. And as Christians, that can never be true for us because our goal is to please God. Temptation is Satan's magnet pulling us off course. It's not anything new. The battle of temptation goes all the way back to the Garden of Eden, where Satan tempted Eve, and continues when David numbers his people because Satan tempted him to do it. Ananias sinned because Satan filled his heart. Paul was afraid the devil would tempt some in the city of Corinth because of their lack of self-control. And Satan even sought to tempt the Lord Jesus, I mentioned already, without any success in doing so. So from Eden to Corinth to our own neighborhoods and our own time, Satan's strategies really haven't changed much. Someone said Satan has not had a new idea since the Garden of Eden. He continues to tempt in the very same way. In New Testament days, the city of Corinth was one of the most decadent spots in the Roman Empire. When the Apostle Paul preached the gospel there, many people trusted Christ as their Savior, and some were saved out of very deep corruption. Their lifestyle before they became Christians was pretty wicked. Imagine that the Apostle Paul received a letter one day from a young, newly converted man. This man was surprised that he still felt evil desires. His yearning for sin wasn't expunged by his conversion. He wanted to serve Christ with all of his heart, but he was plagued by temptation, and he wrote a letter to Paul asking, "What do I do?" Now, I can't prove that such a letter was ever written, but the concern was certainly prevalent in the hearts of many Corinthian believers. The answer Paul would give is summarized in just one verse from his first letter to the Corinthians. This is not a verse unknown to many of you, but perhaps we can draw some meaning from it today in these moments we have together. 1 Corinthians 10:13 says this, "No temptation has overtaken you except such as is common to man. But God is faithful, who will not allow you to be tempted beyond what you are able, but with the temptation will make the way of escape that you may be able to bear it." This single verse tells us three major things about temptation. Number one, you will face it. That's what the scripture says. It says there is no temptation that is not common to man. In other words, if you're being tempted and you think you're being picked on, you're not. You're just being human. It is human to be tempted. Everybody gets tempted. Maybe you were tempted on the way to church today or even sitting in the pew. You are tempted. The New Living Translation says it this way, "The temptation in your life are no different from what others experience." Now, Paul is not saying because of this that we should just take it for granted. We're all tempted, so don't worry about it. He's not saying that at all. What he is saying is that it is universal, and we should remember that everybody goes through it. So, you know, I'm never sure if my messages are appropriate for everybody in church, but today this message is for everyone, because the Bible says everyone at one time or another is tempted. John White wrote these words. He said, "You will be tempted. The kinds of temptations may change. Candies for kids, sensuality for the young, riches for the middle-aged, and power for the aging. The evil one can ring changes with greater skill than any advertising agency. You will be tempted continuously. Therefore, temptation itself need not dismay you. It was your Savior's lot. He was tempted, and you will be too." These words are words of reassurance. Whatever you're going through, whatever temptation you're facing these days, you're not the only person to walk that road. You're in good company. Temptation will be around till we get to heaven. You'll never get to the place in your Christian life where you say, "Oh, finally, I won't be tempted anymore." Each brush with it is a skirmish in the overall war Satan is waging against you. In each incident, your soul will be strengthened by resistance or weakened by failure. The Living Bible translates 1 Corinthians 10:13 like this, "But remember this, the wrong desires that come into your heart aren't anything new and different. Many others have faced exactly the same problems before you." So put it down in your notes. When it comes to temptation, you will face it. Don't think you're not going to face it, that you're going to get past it, that somehow you're going to escape it. Nobody escapes temptation. Can I get a witness? Everybody gets tempted. Here's the second thing. God will limit it. Your temptation will be limited by God. Paul says, "But God is faithful, who will not allow you to be tempted beyond what you are able." The way I see it, the more mature we become in Christ, the greater the temptations are. The founder of the seminary that I attended was Lewis Sperry Schaeffer. He was a godly man who understood this principle. In one of his books he wrote, "It has been well said that spiritual believers are honored with warfare in the frontline trenches. There the fiercest pressure of the enemy is felt." You may think, if I get closer to God, I won't be tempted. No, as you get closer to God and begin to be more valuable to the cause of Christ, temptation will increase. So you better learn how to deal with it. You better learn the reality of it. Remember this, God never tempts us to evil. Satan tempts us to evil. But when God allows temptation to come our way, in this passage of Scripture, he makes a promise that's quite surprising. He says he will limit its intensity to what we can bear. He knows our limitations, and he never allows us to be tempted, the Scripture says this, beyond what we can bear. And he is present to help us. The Apostle Paul tells us that he will deliver us from temptation. God delivers us, he has delivered us, and he will deliver us, according to 2 Corinthians 1:10. You might think that we would be better off without temptation. I think that on occasion. But when temptation comes, it serves a purpose. We need these tests because they help us demonstrate our love for Christ. One pastor that I read a lot said, if you don't have any tests, you can't have any testimonies. In school, you take a test occasionally to prove what you've learned. Without tests, there would be no real measure of growth and little motivation to study or grow wiser in the subject. And the Christian life is the same way. Without the occasional test, how would we measure our growth in Christ? When we are tempted to do wrong and still choose to obey Christ, it shows us that our faith in Him is growing. If you hear someone say, I was overcome by temptation and it was more than I could withstand, don't believe him. That's not what the Scripture says. The Scripture says there is no temptation that

Victorious over temptation. Let me extrapolate that a little bit. Paul would go on to tell his young friend that God would give him a way to escape the temptation. And it says here, God is faithful, who will not allow you to be tempted beyond what you are able, but with the temptation will make the way of escape that you may be able to bear it. Whenever we are tempted, God has the end of that temptation in sight. The moment the test begins, the way out is already available. He doesn't wait to see how we're doing. He gives us a means of escape from that temptation at the very outset. It's interesting that the Greek word for escape had the connotation of a narrow passage out of a treacherous canyon. In other words, you might climb down into this canyon and find yourself trapped and you don't know how to get out. All of a sudden you find a narrow way out. Paul says that if you see that path, don't walk past it. Don't ignore it, but take the way out. The escape God provides is more than a way out of a situation. It's a pathway to preserving the health and strength of your soul. God will always make a way. But let me say something about this. While this is very encouraging, it must not be taken for granted. Listen to me, and you know this to be true. In most situations, the way of escape will be just a fleeting thought. That thought will say something like, this is wrong, and you know it, and you shouldn't be doing this. The way of escape may only last for a moment, and if it isn't taken, it will be too late. Take the way of escape that God provides. And as you think back over the times you've been tempted, you know there's a moment, someplace in that temptation, where you know you can make the right decision or the wrong one. If you yield to the temptation, you've made the wrong decision, and you've walked past the way of escape. Now, every temptation is different, and all temptations fall into certain categories. So what I would like to do at the end of my sermon is give you some practical things that I've learned over the years through the study of the Bible and through personal experience that will help you deal with temptation in your life. Because once again, we're all in the same boat. We all have temptation. Number one, recognize the possibility of it. You know, there are some people that think, oh, I'm a Christian. I don't get tempted. I'm not going to be. Listen to me. There's a verse in 1 Corinthians 10 right before the verse that we are studying. 1 Corinthians 10:13 says you're going to be tempted. 1 Corinthians 10:12 says this. Therefore, let him who thinks he stands take heed lest he fall. What that is saying is this, don't get arrogant and proud. Don't get cocky about your Christian life and say, well, I'm never going to get tempted. You know, temptation comes in certain ways and you can almost predict them. I like to say it this way. I love the ocean. And the ocean is a good picture of this. The height of the wave determines the valley that follows it. There's a big wave and then there's the trough behind it. Temptation works that way. It often comes to us on the aftermath of some great accomplishment. For instance, Elijah faced his worst defeat right after his greatest victory. Peter made one of his worst mistakes immediately after he confessed Christ. David was at the height of his career when he fell into mortal sin. It is interesting how that works. I one time visited Mont Blanc, and at the end of my tour there, I was introduced to the cemetery that's below the mountain. And I was told that in this cemetery, more than 50% of the people who are buried there lost their lives on the way down the mountain, not on their way up. Because when they would get to the top, they would get cocky about the fact they'd made it and careless on the way down, and lose their footing and die. Men and women, that is the thing we deal with in life. We get to the place where we think we've had this great experience. When you have that great mountaintop experience, that's when you need to be careful. Because what follows the mountain is the valley, and you don't want to go there. So what you need to do, first of all, is understand a little bit about how temptation works and recognize the possibility of it in your life. Here's something most people would never think about. Request help before temptation happens. In the Bible, there are two verses that tell us that before you get tempted, you should pray about it.

0: In the Lord's Prayer, here's what it says. Do not lead us into temptation, but deliver us from the evil one. Did you ever pray that in the morning? Lord, don't let me go into temptation today. Give me victory over temptation. And then in Matthew 26:41, it says, watch and pray, lest you enter into temptation. The spirit is willing, but the flesh is weak. You see, you have to be alert to the fact that temptation is real, that you are a definite candidate for it. And if you've had an experience of great victory, you could be in jeopardy. So be careful. Watch and pray. And the idea is to be alert. R.A. Torrey said that the reason why many people fail in battle is because they wait till the hour of battle. They don't do anything to prepare themselves. The reason why others succeed is because they have gained their victory on their knees before the battle came. So anticipate your battles, fight them on your knees before temptation comes, and you will have victory. I used to be a youth pastor centuries ago. And I used to talk to young people, and we would talk very plainly. And I remember saying to them on occasion, the place for you to make up your mind about what you think concerning premarital sex is not the back seat of an automobile. And that got their attention. That's an incredibly important step. Make up your mind ahead of time what you're going to do about the temptations that come your way. Determine your convictions before the conflict happens. Here's the third thing. Resist the devil and he will flee from you. That's an interesting one. The Bible says you can make the devil run away. There are a lot of ways to see that happen. The best is to take into your hands the sword of the Spirit. The Bible says that when Jesus was tempted in the wilderness, he took the sword of the Spirit, which is the word of God. He was tempted three times, and three times he said, "It is written." And then he quoted from the book of Deuteronomy. Can you believe it? And Satan was defeated by three quotations from the Old Testament book of Deuteronomy because the Lord Jesus Christ knew what to do. And at the end of that temptation, we are told, and the devil departed from him. Resist the devil and he will flee from you. Don't just give in. Fight back out loud. Learn verses that help you with the areas of temptation that are in your life and quote them to the enemy. Use the sword of the Spirit, which is the word of God. Then, number four, retreat from certain kinds of temptation. Believers recognize that there's a lot of difference in the perils we face. There's a time to resist and a time to retreat. Sometimes we need to see the devil run, and sometimes we need to run from the devil. The Bible in the New Testament tells us to flee certain things, and two of those things were to flee. It says here, flee sexual immorality, 1 Corinthians, and flee youthful lust, 2 Timothy 2:22. Fleeing temptation may involve changing the channels you watch, changing the places you go, changing the friends you spend time with, or changing the websites you visit. In the Old Testament story of Joseph, we are told that when the temptation was severe and Potiphar's wife was trying to get him to submit to her seduction, he ran out of the house. And I used to say, because he was better off without his coat than without his character. She kept his coat and used it to get him thrown in jail, but he kept his character. How did he do it? He ran away from it. I think that's a very instructive thing, because there are some temptations you cannot stand up against. Some temptations you need to get away from. I remember someone saying that the best equipment you can have for dealing with temptation is the best pair of Adidas money can buy. Mark Twain said, there are several good protections against temptation, but the surest is cowardice. Don't think you're going to be able to stand up against some temptations. Get away from it. Don't put yourself in the position where you're constantly being assaulted by the enemy. And you know, one of the things that I think is very important is that verse that comes before 1 Corinthians 10 that we're studying right now is a verse that reminds us, let him who thinks that he stands take heed lest he fall. In other words, don't get arrogant and proud and think this can't happen to you. The day you think it can't happen to you, the next day it will. So stay focused, and we'll talk more about this on Monday. This is the Friday edition of Turning Point. Let me encourage you, as I have been doing for years, to get to church. If you're not going to church, you should go to church. 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It's where the ministry of Turning Point originates. You're welcome. You'll find joy and happiness, love and acceptance. See you on Monday. God bless you.
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2: It's a warm one, it's a dry one, but it's a beautiful one. It'll be a fabulous Friday here around the metro area, but another potential record-setting day as highs upper 80s to near 90 degrees. Yes, it is October, but thermometers say more like early September, even late August. Sunny and dry today and tomorrow, lows tonight and Saturday night, mid to upper 50s, mid to upper 70s for a high Saturday. Trending cloudy to mostly cloudy Sunday into Monday, highs upper 70s, maybe a chance of a few showers, most activity. We'll stay in the foothills and especially the mountains as we head out of the weekend. I'm meteorologist Mark Huer.
3: Current temperature
4: 65 degrees.
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6: The FBI says it thwarted a ploy by a young man who had pledged loyalty to ISIS and planned to shoot up the Mall of America in Minnesota. 18-year-old Sheikh Dune Mohammed was charged with obtaining a firearm with intent to commit terrorism. He was arrested after he allegedly tried to buy an AK-47 and 200 rounds of ammunition from an undercover FBI employee. In a message to an FBI informant, he said he hoped to kill as many as 60 people because he believed the owners of the Mall of America are Jewish. The FBI says it has been tracking the guy since 2024 when he was 16. He's part of a large Somali community in Minnesota, which President Biden allowed in when the border was open. Representative Ilhan Omar, a Somali, represents them in Congress. He's also an American citizen. It is of more than passing interest that his parents tried to stop the FBI from talking to him. Expect more of this as we have people like Mohammed in the country. Kudos for the FBI for taking down this guy before he murdered dozens of innocents. I'm Cal Thomas.
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11: With SRN News, I'm Ken Lorman in Washington. Hurricane Isaias is now a Category 3 storm moving toward the Gulf Coast. The National Hurricane Center says its eye is about 170 miles south-southeast of the Mississippi River's mouth, with winds of 120 miles per hour. It's moving north at 15 miles per hour. Landfall expected tonight or early tomorrow near the Alabama-Florida border. The Red Cross is sending workers to help. Virginia volunteer Walt Legg says he's being deployed to Pensacola, Florida.
12: You never know what's going to happen with a storm, so there's a little bit of nervousness about that. But once that has passed and we're establishing facilities, the fast pace at the beginning is something that I really enjoy.
11: Football Hall of Famer Mike Ditka has passed away. He was 86. This is SRN News.
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13: Disaster on the debate stage as Letitia James implodes.
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13: Welcome to Seculo. Phone lines are open for you at 1-800-684-3110, 1-800-684-3110. Another day, another update from Letitia James, and this happened on the debate stage again. You may not have heard this in national coverage, because again, that's not necessarily something that's hitting all mainstream news, but well, there are some moments that you need to see. Phone lines are open for you at 1-800-684-3110. We also have a major update. In the homeschooler who, you know, he's a graduate, wanted to become a paid firefighter after a couple of years of volunteer firefighting, become an EMT. You know that whole situation. They decided that being a homeschool graduate did not qualify him as having a legitimate high school diploma. Now, they reversed course. We got some movement in that, some great traction. However, there is another swerve we did not expect coming. But, of course, we have the greatest legal team on board. So the ACLJ is jumping right back in to support this student, all homeschoolers nationwide. We're going to get to that coming up in just a few moments. But, Will, let's break down what was going on in New York as the attorney generals were having a debate.
15: That's right. So this is between Letitia James and her opponent, who's a Republican in New York. And what we saw last night was someone who's relatively unknown and once again probably is not going to win the election here. This is for the New York State Attorney General. It's pretty solidly for Letitia James, was bringing up points that we have seen from our FOIA discovery. And what did we see? We saw the individual point out things like what that whistleblower was saying. It comes at the time that we got all of this the same week as this debate. All of this is now public and in the public discourse the same week as there was a debate for this political position. So as we look at this and play this, I think this was probably the most pivotal moment, and it was kind of ironic at coming from Letitia James, knowing everything that she's being accused of by this whistleblower. This is bite four with her talking about how she needs to handle her office and what she does as attorney general.
16: Those comments demonstrate empathy. And what we need now more than ever in our body politics is more empathy. Politics stops at the door in my office.
15: So right there, one, she's running for a political position. This is
13: it is a wink and a nod at some point. You're going, okay, of all the things you've been accused for, to say politics stops at the door. If politics stops at the door of your house, I understand. I feel like that's more what we all try to say. Like, hey, when we go home, we put politics aside. Hopefully we're living our lives, being with our families. You're saying politics stops at the door of your politically elected position? And, of course, you have been targeted specifically for what? Targeting someone for political motives exclusively.
15: Right. And once again, I think also the fact that she brings up and says what we need more in politics is empathy. There's a lot of ways you could take this. I don't think that she's had any empathy for the targets of her political prosecutions that we've seen over the last several years, as well as the fact of I'm not so sure that that is the job of an attorney general to be empathy. No, you are the top law enforcement officer. There are plenty of people that can have empathy in politics, but as the top law enforcement officer of the state, I kind of want to see you be a little harsh on crime.
13: Yeah, that's right, Will. Phone lines are open if you want to be harsh on crime. 1-800-684-3110. Hey, I did want to say, the work of the ACLJ continues. You're going to hear about this really coming up in about two segments where I talk about more about that homeschool situation. The ACLJ is involved. Individual cases, sure. These individual cases, they have consequences that affect everyone. So as we start to wrap up this week, I want you to support the work of the ACLJ by going to ACLJ.org today. And when you do that, you can look at all the incredible free content. Nothing we do is behind a paywall, but that is only because people donate and support. 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And that is because you donate. And right now is a great time to do it. You can become an ACLJ champion if you'd like as well. That's someone that gives monthly. Just go to ACLJ.org right now. You scan that QR code you see on the screen, and you can become an ACLJ champion. When I get back, though, look, it's just me and Will for this hour. So we wrap up the week, and I want to hear from you. Phone lines are open at 1-800-684-3110. 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Lines are open.
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18: We're still dealing with a pretty lengthy delay out to the east of the metro. This is along I-70 westbound, which is closed near Air Park. That's just past Watkins, looking at probably about a four-mile traffic jam. Traffic's at a standstill at this point. They will be detouring or hopefully reopening at the same time. We'll keep monitoring that situation. But that's going to be the worst of it for us. We did have an accident coming into Inglewood on Hampton at River Point. There are some backups there also. With traffic, I'm Jonathan Steele.
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13: Welcome back to Seculo. Look, a lot of you are watching it right now, and I'd love to hear from you at 1-800-684-3110. Just go through my notes here, because this was a fiery debate with Letitia James versus, again, this is a partisan, if you will, be debate. These are Republicans and Democrats running, so you may go, hey, how does the Republican fare in a debate? Clearly, they had to have the debate, so that is interesting that this debate even happened. Can a Republican actually pull off being the job of attorney general? Looks probably unlikely in today's New York City, or today's New York, I'm sorry, that could happen. But you know what? Put her best foot forward and gave at least a reason to question why you would elect someone with so much political baggage, and I think that's mainly what we're talking about here, not just the legal side of it, but even just the political baggage that comes with Letitia James. The fact that your attorney general is a household name across the country is not necessarily always a good thing if you're the attorney general of a state.
15: Right, and once again, we have attorneys general on this broadcast from time to time that because you watch the Seculo broadcast, you may know more about them, like J.B. McCuskey.
13: Well, yeah, he's like
15: but
13: a friend.
15: Odds of you knowing just off the top of your head the attorney general of a state other than your own are very low. unless you are a very political nerd and get down into the nuance of every state race, which many people here at the ACLJ do. We follow these things. It's
13: He's
15: important.
13: Calling you all nerds.
15: No. Just the people that work here. Not the viewers. Right. So, but once again, you're talking about Letitia James. She made a household name for herself because she ran on getting President Trump 4 years ago. And that was her entire MO.
13: And had some success in it. Not success, but had success in making it not pleasant.
15: Well, the civil fraud case, she got a conviction. It got overturned because what did she seek? $500 million. And this is the same person we played in the last segment that said, politics stops at the door of my office, which is just hysterical and laughable. But I want to play this bite too, because as we saw from the whistleblower's letter that we obtained, as well as the back and forth with him in the office of Letitia James, he was an assistant attorney general in the state, New York, their attorney general's office. And he was saying the only thing she cares about is politics. She doesn't care about Medicare fraud. She doesn't care about homeless shelter fraud. She doesn't care about the rise in anti-Semitism and the violent crime that's happening in our state. The only thing that Letitia James cares about are politically expedient prosecutions that are easy for her to boost her name and to get reelected. Those are his words.
13: And I think this question that you're going to play here, it's an interesting one because it's not necessarily a gotcha question. It's one, though, to just see, like, kind of, what you know.
15: Right.
13: Do you know about your state? Do you really know where you're coming from?
15: Well, and once again, you think that if you hold this position currently, there is some pride and prestige that goes along with it. You want to know a little bit what's come before you so you can know, one, mistakes to avoid, things of that nature. But this is where the moderator asked Letitia James to name just a past attorney general she admires. So if you know one that was like in your same party, you could just throw that name out there. All it takes. Here's how this goes down by 12.
0: Ms. James, name a past New York Attorney General that you admire.
1: TikTok.
2: She only admires herself.
1: No. We admire others. I admire all of the past attorney generals because it's a difficult job and you've got to stand up.
2: Dennis Vacco. At a time when New York State needed it, we had another former federal prosecutor become attorney general and bring law and order to the state.
15: Once again, now the opponent is clearly, it's an uphill battle for the opponent, who's Ms. Kamata Reddy, who is there trying to unseat the incumbent in a state that's going to vote very blue. That's an uphill battle. No one is thinking that, oh, she won it the debate, now she's going to win the office. But even there, she was ready. Why? Because she knows the history of the law enforcement. She's a former prosecutor herself. She used someone that was a very skillful debate tactic to compare herself to in that.
13: It was the last Republican to hold that position.
15: Right.
13: And again, has been nearly 30 years.
15: Exactly. So yeah, skillful debate move, was obviously prepared for this debate. Letitia James, it was painful. And if you're watching on YouTube or Rumble or Salem News Channel, you got to see how painful. If you're listening on radio, you heard the silence, which was bad enough, but you saw her like squirming. And the moderator even goes, TikTok. That shows how poorly prepared for this she was. And that's what is the concern, I think, with even this whistleblower. Is she can't even show up to debate.
13: Yeah.
15: Is she showing up for the people of New York with an easy question? And what's her answer at the end? Which also could be politically dire of saying,
13: Everybody.
15: No one ever did a bad job. It's such a tough office to be in. I mean, that can get you in trouble because historically, you got some bad apples in any political position.
13: I feel like in the state of New York, there's probably been a few controversial figures
15: that may be on the payroll of some organizations. I don't know.
13: Yeah, you know, you never know. It's also 101 in terms of debating is knowing how to answer a question even when you don't know the answer to the question. You can always swerve it, come up with something. That is pretty interesting that you couldn't even come up with that. You don't want those big gaps, those big silences. Sure, it's human nature to have that, but if you're trained at all, if you're ever trained to doing interviews, you're trained to doing anything like this in media, you know how to at least pivot, to move things in a direction. So if you don't know and you can't, maybe you're having just sort of a moment, a brain lapse moment where you can't come up within the second, who another attorney general is that you liked. Again, it's an insane thing that someone running for attorney general wouldn't know that. But maybe you can't. There's easy ways to swerve it.
15: Well, could she also not have thought who she replaced? Like, just one step before, she couldn't even get there. But once again, this is what we're looking at. And this is also why the work that we've been doing here at the ACLJ is so important. This is the political side. This is just them running for office. But we are still going to hold these offices accountable. That is why we did file that FOIA request. And we were able to get from the state attorney general's office, from her office, all of these records. And what are they saying? Hey, December 4th, you're going to get more. So when you know where to go and you know what to ask for, you can then show the public, you can hold sunshine to what is happening in these government offices. And it may be the New York State Attorney General's office that may not affect you. You can't, most of you can't go vote in this election. And that's fine. So maybe why are you even talking about it? Because state attorneys general are important. They do have a lot of authority and a lot of power to even fight back against the federal government. And that's what we've seen positive things from people like J.B. McCuskey in West Virginia that we work with and are able to move things forward or put a block on things that are detrimental to our constitutional framework that comes out of either the federal government or other states. But then when you have someone in this powerful law enforcement position in a state like New York, that is a very powerful state, has a lot of resources, and they decide to use that office instead to do something beneficial for the country and for their own citizens, like, you know, enforce the law. What are they doing? They're doing political prosecutions. They're trying to find any way possible. Now, she isn't running this time on, I'm going to get Trump, because that's what she won on the first time. But you can tell by what this whistleblower said that work isn't over. She is still, according to the whistleblower, alleging that the only cases that he sees that they're really pursuing are the political ones, the ones that are going to score points, going after things like Truth Social, going after companies that got federal U.S. Department of Justice approved mergers. Go see if you can find anything there. Dig into that. It's the same thing she did to President Trump the first time when said, we think you overinflated your value and therefore you got a loan. Meanwhile, the bank said, no, he repaid his loan. There was no issue there. There was no victim here.
13: There was no victim
15: and
13: of that crime.
15: She still went for a $500 million judgment.
13: Remember, and that all that did was really just stop up the president from having to be able to get other things done. And all the issues that would come up was all politically motivated. The idea was to stop him from winning re-election. I think in many ways, I think your Democrat voters who don't like President Trump in New York should look for the fact that she may be one of the reasons he won the general election. Because all of the stuff that she put him through was so politically targeted and politically motivated that most people saw right through it and they realized that could be them. That you could have someone who just politically motivated decided to target you. And if that happens, you kind of riled up a base. You remember that arrest moment, the mugshot moment, kind of became a legend. It kind of became a rallying cry to change what was going on. So somewhat, this person, Letitia James, is running for attorney general once again in New York, is partially to blame for President Trump if you're on that other side. So maybe this Republican candidate can show a little bit of that. Now, I don't think, again, it's going to win you over too many voters, but it's a thought.
15: That's right. And once again, this was a debate for office. There's also other debates that happened around the country last night that you may not have seen. I mean, there's ones in Iowa for governor. There was a very important one in Michigan for the Senate seat. And where the favorite candidate of the Democrat Socialist, El Sayed, had some interesting question dodging that took place there.
13: We're going to get to it.
15: And we'll get to that later in this broadcast.
13: We are going to get to it. And we also, again, are going to give you an update on that homeschooler graduate. Wants to be a firefighter. Very well qualified. You know what happened. But now we got a big update. We're going to get to that in the next segment. Some phone lines are open for you. Actually, I'll be honest with you. We got a ton of people watching right now, and all our phone lines are open. So give me a call. Be on the air today. Do us a favor. It's just me and Will today. 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We'll be back in just a minute.
15: Welcome to the all-new ACLJ app. Expert analysis and insight big tech can't censor. 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
13: Welcome back to Seculo. Phone lines are open. I want to hear from you. 1-800-684-3110. I want to pivot just a little bit. We are going to keep talking about the Letitia James and the Attorney General debate. It was wild. There were some great comments. We're going to play some more of those clips as we go forward. But the ACLJ team, as I said, is really motivated to help people, individuals throughout this country, because when we help these individuals, especially at no cost, it ends up helping everyone. And if you're a homeschooler, or maybe a grandparent of a homeschooler, a parent of a homeschooler, I am. I'm a parent of a homeschooler and also a former homeschooler myself. You may get to a situation where a state, a city, decides they don't like homeschoolers because they know there's some connotations to it. It usually doesn't have to do with their academic excellence. No, of course not. It usually has to do with the fact that often they are religious. Often they have a different set of moral standards. And in this situation, you had a person who was not only well qualified for a position to be a paid firefighter, wanted to be a career firefighter, something that we should be praising. Someone who, again, already for multiple years had been a qualified EMT, certified EMT, had been doing that for a job, won rookie of the year as firefighter. And then when he went to go apply for that position and said high school diploma, he said, sure, I went to high school. They said, no, we meant an accredited high school, which we consider right now in this moment, homeschooling not to be accredited form of education here in our state. Now we went really hard on this. I have to say, this was because someone like you tagged me in a post and said, Logan, the ACLJ needs to get involved in this, and we did. So first I want to say thank you. I've gotten some even new ones, and I've passed stuff along to our legal counsel throughout the last few weeks as you all have been tagging me, and I appreciate that. Keep it coming. Doesn't bother me at all. Because the stories like this, we can sometimes get handled very quickly. However, the fallout is sometimes larger. So you had a situation where the city then, the actual people, not the government, said, enough of this. You have put us now as a national disgrace. You have brought national news. You've brought the ACLJ to our front door. Enough with this. So they went, they changed the rule. They said, you know what? We're going to get rid of that qualification, which they had already added in after the fact. So remember, they changed it to accredited after they denied him quickly. They're like, oh, no one will ever notice. They changed it back, made some new adjustments. Homeschoolers are now allowed to be paid firefighters in the area. We thought, okay, part one win. He still didn't have a job, still wasn't able to qualify here. And hey, we need to make sure we're protecting homeschoolers nationwide. So we decided we're going to take this even further. However, in the meantime, they decided, you know what? We're going to reopen that job position. We're going to reopen the job applications for that position now with our new standard. And we thought, great, the new standard, of course, is that homeschoolers qualify. However, there's another swerve, as there always is.
15: That's right. And unfortunately for them, but fortunately for our client, we've had to send another letter going out today to the city of Fremont. Because
13: Fremont, Nebraska.
15: Fremont, Nebraska.
13: I need to make sure we clarify, because some people say, well, Fremont, California, of course, California.
15: No, it's Fremont, not, Fremont, Nebraska.
13: Nebraska.
15: And here's what happened. They got caught, tried to make it look like they fixed the problem, and then they moved the goalpost. So now this position that is opened up that Andrew can apply for is not just the entry-level position, because he had not been a paid firefighter previously, just volunteer firefighter, so he would still be in this pool of entry-level firefighter position. But they expanded the pool of applicants. So now up to 2 years of experience firefighters are eligible for this position. And those individuals that would make this lateral move can be exempted from some of the testing, like the written exam, etc., if they want to apply for this position. So it's not as though they got caught. They fixed it at the city level. They still tried to say, ah, we didn't really think there was a problem here, but fine, we'll change the written ordinance, etc. And then they repost the job, and now this job, they make it harder for someone like Andrew to compete for, because they expand the pool of applicants. To me, and I'm not the attorney here, but our attorneys that are sending this letter, they're the ones that are getting to the bottom of this, and they're going to continue. But this seems like a pattern is developing where, we didn't want the homeschooler the first time, so we just changed the rule and said homeschoolers can't do it. Now that we got caught and we had to change our rules and go through all of this embarrassment, now we're going to make it harder for the homeschooler to get the job, because we're going to open it up to a more people, a broader pool of people that maybe want to come work for this fine city of Fremont, Nebraska, and say, look, it's not just an entry-level position now. Now, if you have experience of being a paid firefighter, you can come and make this lateral move to this job. This isn't okay. That's why we're sending this letter today, and they have a deadline here that I'm going to turn to say that they have to respond and show how they're going to remedy this, because this isn't okay. They have no later than October 16th, 2026 to tell us whether or not they're going to agree to the relief that we request, which is to fully restore his opportunity to compete for this position. Now, we know that they may or may not be having some internal discussion. We're going to see if they can get to the right place just through this action. If not, they're just begging for a federal lawsuit from the ACLJ to represent our client, Andrew Coates.
13: That's right. Today we are, again, going to be sending that demand letter on behalf of Andrew Coates. Again, was denied a chance to apply for the position first because he was homeschooled. And again, not a homeschooler. We're not talking about someone under 18. This is someone who's a graduate, multiple years, in his 20s.
15: Doesn't this also, like, sound so, like, elementary school childish of, like, you had friends that went to the public school and you're homeschooled, and they're like, well, you don't go to real school.
13: Yeah.
15: You don't go to real school, Andrew. My goodness. It's as ridiculous that adults are acting this way.
13: That's right. But the ACLJ team has taken action, and we are going to be supporting Andrew all the way. And that is only because, again, people like you support. As we wrap up this first half hour, no, we have a second half hour coming up. If you don't get it on your local station, if you're just listening to us, maybe on terrestrial radio, like I know a lot of you still do, we have a full television-style broadcast live every day, 12 to 1 p.m. Eastern time, that we run this show. Maybe you're listening to it later on. You can always catch it archived, however you get your podcast, and, of course, on YouTube, Facebook, Rumble. You can always see us. You can interact with us in a chat. It's a great way to do it. But you can support the work of the ACLJ, as I encourage you to do, by going to ACLJ.org. Again, if you want to become a champion, that's someone who gives monthly. It's vital to our success to build that baseline. I would love for you to do it today as we wrap up this week. Whether the ACLJ team is fighting for a homeschool graduate in Nebraska or fighting for the lives of those in Pakistan, the ACLJ team is worldwide. And it's only because people like you support. 100% of the finances that come in here to pay for our legal team, pay for our media team, all of it is because you donate. Whether that is people who give on a $5 level, a $50 level, $500, whatever it may be, know that it all goes in. And the mass majority of people, because you may look at it and go, look, we don't have enough money to make a difference here. The mass majority of the people who donate to keep this all going give somewhere between $25 and $75 once. Or maybe once in every few months, or once a year. So not everyone becomes a champion and gives on a regular ongoing basis. Actually, a very, very small percentage. We say it's kind of an elite club. Under 20,000, I believe, do that. And they do it at levels, again, starting at $5. So again, that's a great baseline for us, but the ACLJ budget is significantly higher than that, because I want, when Andrew needs help, to be able to jump in, not have to charge him, but for him to have the greatest legal team he can have. I want, when you're watching this show, to go, wow, that production was great. Wow, they got great commentators, great hosts, great phone screeners even. I want that to always be the case here at the ACLJ and production group. They all kind of looked at me like, why are you only giving love to the phone screeners? Phone lines are open, though, so be kind to them. 1-800-684-3110. We'll be back in just a minute. This is our short break, under a minute. Be right back with more on Seculo.
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11: With SRN News, I'm Ken Lorman in Washington. Hurricane Isaias is now a Category 3 storm moving toward the Gulf Coast. The National Hurricane Center says its eye is about 170 miles south-southeast of the Mississippi River's mouth, with winds of 120 miles per hour. It's moving north at 15 miles per hour. Landfall expected tonight or early tomorrow near the Alabama-Florida border. The Red Cross is sending workers to help. Virginia volunteer Walt Legg says he's being deployed to Pensacola, Florida.
12: You never know what's going to happen with a storm, so there's a little bit of nervousness about that. But once that has passed and we're establishing facilities, the fast pace at the beginning is something that I really enjoy.
11: Football Hall of Famer Mike Ditka has passed away. He was 86. This is SRN News.
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19: It's a warm one, it's a dry one, but it's a beautiful one. It'll be a fabulous Friday here around the metro area, but another potential record-setting day as highs upper 80s to near 90 degrees. Yes, it is October, but thermometers say more like early September, even late August. Sunny and dry today and tomorrow. Lows tonight and Saturday night, mid to upper 50s, mid to upper 70s for high Saturday. Trending cloudy to mostly cloudy Sunday into Monday. Highs upper 70s, maybe a chance of a few showers. Most activity will stay in the foothills and especially the mountains as we head out of the weekend. I'm meteorologist Mark Huer.
23: Current temperature,
24: 72 degrees.
17: The word on traffic for your morning commute.
18: Yeah, a little bit of good news out to the east side where we've had a closure on I-70 westbound out of Watkins with a big crash there. They're opening one lane, so those backups that we had up to 5 miles will certainly start to dissipate here pretty quickly. And we had an accident also up in the foothills, or at least west of Idaho Springs at the Empire Junction Highway 40. It looks like they're going to reopen a lane there, too. It's been backed up for a few miles anyway. Here in town, we're not doing too badly. Got a little bit of traffic on I-70 West, heading into I-25 as well as 270 out of Commerce City. With traffic, I'm Jonathan Steele.
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26: It was like in the summer of, 1972, or it was, the fall of 1989, or whatever it was. I don't remember an exact moment, but here's the truth. I don't remember being born on December 8th of 1970. I don't remember. Don't have a good recollection of that moment. But there's evidence in my life to show that I'm alive. Right? So while you may not remember the exact moment, time, I'll concede that, but there should be a change where it wasn't like I started gradually growing with Christ. No, there was a time where I was here and I was dead. Now I'm alive. I had a hunger for His word. I started living for God better. So let me just spell out some of these myths, because you're going to see people get baptized here next week. Let me spell out some of the myths. Some of the myths go like this. Well, I was kind of always a Christian. I was born into a Christian home. Wrong. And I trusted Christ at 5, but I never really followed him. Wrong. And, you know, to the best of my ability, I tried to live for God, but, you know, I never could do it. Wrong. And I went off to college, and I slept around, and I got drunk all the time, but I know I was a Christian. Wrong. And then when I started coming to Brave, it was like something clicked. And it's like, for the first time, I started seeing who God was. I started living for him. Friends, that's called salvation. Salvation. Because if Christ is on the inside of you, you will no longer continue to sin. Now, I know what you're saying. Oh, yes, you will. All Christians sin. Yeah. But you won't continue in it. Because for a true believer, what happens when you sin, you start feeling conviction of sin. And even if you haven't repented or confessed that sin yet, guess what? The conviction doesn't go away. The conviction just remains heavy on you. And God doesn't leave you or forsake you. And he stays right there and you feel the weight. Like David felt the weight and said, my bones felt like they were decaying. I mean, until I got to the place where I confessed my sin and then the joy of my salvation was restored. If that's not happening to you, here's what you're not. You're not a Christian. How can the God of all truth be in you and you not abide in the truth and yet you still think for some reason you're a Christian? Because some people think Christianity is like, I felt God. God's always been there in my life. Of course he's always been there in your life. He's a loving God. Of course you felt God from time to time. He's drawing you to himself. It's not what God's done outside in. It's when did you personally confess Jesus Christ and know that he came in on the inside and that he's with you and that he'll never leave you and he'll never forsake you. And oh, by the way, it doesn't happen by chance. It's an act of your will confessing Jesus Christ as Lord. So when was that for you? Because if I ask you Christians, when was that for you? You would say, totally no, I can point to it. I got it. It's not a trick question. It's not a hard question. It's not a Baptist question. It's not a Pentecostal question. It's not a charismatic question. It's a biblical question. When did Jesus Christ become the Lord of your life? It's not a trick question. And if you can't answer that question, it's probably because you're not a Christian. Right? So why not make today your day? I mean, Jesus goes into painstaking lengths in Matthew chapter 7 just to spell that out. And I felt like, you know, it was important for us to do this because some of you might be saying, hey, you're taking an awful lot of time. Like, why are you doing this? On Thursday, when we were flying down to Houston, I went through the security check at DIA. And have you ever noticed they have like a Labrador Retriever or some sort of dog? And he constantly is walking up and down the aisle, like sniffing bags and doing stuff. I've been there hundreds of times. But for whatever reason, on this Thursday, the dog started sniffing me. And he wasn't walking up and down. He's kept following me. And he got really personal with where he's putting his nose. And he was kind of sniffing me all out. And all of a sudden, like five security agents come walking up to me. And they're like, yeah, we noticed the dog was getting a little friendly with you. And I said he was getting too friendly with me. And they said, well, step over here. And then they bring this other guy and said, hey, we need to explain to you what we're going to do. We're going to do this. We're going to do this. He asked me, I mean, check this out. Do you want to get a private room? I'm thinking, well, what are we going to do? Like, no, just let's go ahead and just get this done. And so, you know, full body search, and they search all my stuff out of my bag. And I knew I had done nothing wrong, so I wasn't nervous. I was just kind of thinking, I hope nobody shoved anything in my bag that I'm not aware of, right? And sure enough, it was fine. And like, hey, you're clear to go now. Like, it was no big deal. Like, that was it. They were just going to send me off. I'm like, I said, what in the world was that all about? Well, sometimes he just gets friendly with people. I'm like, and you go through all that? I was like, it was because my dad's a veterinarian or what? Right? So it was uncomfortable. And it's uncomfortable to get checked when you think everything's okay. But I think that it's important, if our entire eternity depends upon how we're going to answer this question, that we've given it some time to think about. And don't really say, well, I felt this at a camp, and I thought this, and I thought that. I know that by the time I leave the church today, I'm one of Jesus Christ's sons or daughters. Amen? Would that be worth it? So look at Matthew chapter 7 in your Bible and see how Jesus spells this out in the Sermon on the Mount. I mean, when Jesus is talking in the Sermon on the Mount, I won't read the entire Sermon on the Mount. I won't even read this entire section of this Sermon on the Mount. But in Matthew chapter 7, he starts spelling this out for people to understand that there's two different ways and there's only two different ways you can go. In Matthew chapter 7, verse 13, he says this, "Enter through the narrow gate, for the gate is wide and the way is broad that leads to destruction. And there are many who enter through it, for the gate is small and the way is narrow that leads to life. And there are a few who find it." So what we see is two gates and two roads. He's spelling it out like this. In life, most people are on the life road. They're going the life way. There's a wide gate. Everybody's going through it. That's how you're born. You're born dead. You're following your father, the devil. You're feeding your flesh. You're living for this world and doing all that. But there's a narrow gate that leads to a narrow road. And Jesus Christ is the gate that opens the road so that you can walk on that. You are either walking in this direction towards the enemy, or you're walking in this direction towards Christ. There's only two roads and only two gates. Have you entered the narrow gate? Right? That's what he says. Then he goes on and he talks about a tree and its fruit, two different kinds of trees. He says, beware of the false prophets who come to you in sheep's clothing, but inwardly are ravenous wolves. In other words, there are false prophets. They look like sheep, they smell like sheep, they talk like sheep, but they're not sheep. They look like Christians, they preach like Christians, they talk like Christians, but let me tell you what they're not. They're not Christians. How will we know? You'll know them by the fruits. Grapes are not gathered from thorn bushes, nor figs from thistles, are they? So every good tree bears good fruit, but a bad tree bears bad fruit. Why? Because a good tree cannot produce bad fruit, nor a bad tree produce good fruit. Every tree that does not bear good fruit is cut down and thrown into the fire. So then you will know them by their fruits. What are you saying, Jesus? Hey, you'll know a Christian by what gets produced in them. Christians produce Christian things over time. That's what happens. I mean, but yeah, but he says he's a Christian, but he's been a drunk and beats his wife ever since he said that. That's because he's not a Christian. Christians don't do that. Christians may act in a selfish behavior like that, but they don't continue that pattern of behavior. Why? Because the Spirit of God lives inside of them and restrains them from a continual pattern of sinning. Right? You say, well, Pastor Jeff, wait. I'm a Christian, but I've struggled with this same sin over and over. Here's probably why. Because you've never confessed it and called it what it is. And you've never been honest in dragging it into the light. But if you did, God's light would shine upon it. His grace would forgive you. His blood would cover it. And you could be new, brand new right now. Amen? That's what the gospel's saying. So when I listen to people talk about, and it always happens at funerals. I mean, I've yet to be to a funeral like, man, I know he's in hell. I know she's in hell. Why? Because hell's eternal. It's a real place where real people go by the hundreds of thousands every single day. But nobody will stand up and proclaim that at a funeral because we talk about the good that we saw in them, even if we have to search high and low to find it. I was at a funeral one time where the guy was clearly not a Christian. They were having me do the funeral. And as I was getting up to speak, I forget the guy's name. He said, well, I know Joe's up in heaven having a martini with Jesus right now. As I was walking to the pulpit, I'm thinking, nope, he ain't doing that because Jesus ain't having a martini and Joe ain't with him. So I stood at the front and I said, hey, if Joe were here, there's two things he would tell you right now. Number one, heaven and hell are real places. And number two, that Jesus Christ is the only way to experience heaven. He knows. That's true. That wasn't me saying where Joe is. That's me telling the truth. Do you see the difference? Do you know Jesus Christ? Because you're going to meet him. He's the first one you're going to see. Bam. If we're raptured, he's the first one you'll see. If you die, he's the first one you see. Are you ready to see him? Don't make the mistake. Well, I can live however I want, but I know I'm a Christian. No, you're not. If you're a Christian, God will produce fruit in and through you where other people will be able to see. Totally Christian. And it doesn't mean right away. I mean, fruit takes time and there's seasons and there's growing. But if you say I've been a Christian for 40 years and there's no fruit in your life, it's because you're not a Christian. Good soil always produces fruit. So now we got two roads, two gates, two kinds of trees. Notice what he says. Not everyone who says to me, Lord, Lord, will enter the kingdom of heaven, but he who does the will of my Father who is in heaven will enter. You see that? Not who says, Lord, Lord, but who does the will of the Lord. I mean, it's not enough just to say Jesus Christ is Lord. No, because if you really are saying Jesus Christ is Lord, you're going to live out the fact that Jesus Christ is Lord. If I'm taking vows with my wife and saying you're my wife, there's going to be evidence in my life that shows that she's my wife. If the only time I ever saw her was, say, I'm married, we said vows. Well, where is she? I never saw her after that. I just made the vows, left the church, never have seen her, don't care. Right? Silliness. To confess Jesus Christ as Lord is a union. Not everyone who says Jesus Christ is Lord is really of the Lord. That means there'll be people who preach that aren't of the Lord. That means people will heal that aren't of the Lord. People will cast out demons that aren't of the Lord. And what's Jesus going to say when he meets them? Depart from me, you worker of iniquity. I never knew you. You never did my will. We were never related. You just did your own religious thing. Right? Scary, isn't it? Scary. Totally scary in our generation. Many will say to me on that day, Lord, do we not prophesy in your name? Do we not cast out demons and in your name perform many miracles? And then I will declare from them, I never knew you. Depart from me, you who practice lawlessness. Get away. We're not related. We never have been. He says, therefore, everyone who hears these words of mine and acts on them may be compared to a wise man who built his house on the rock. And the rain fell and the floods came and the winds blew and slammed against that house. And yet it did not fall, for it had been founded on the rock. Everyone who hears these words of mine and does not act on them will be like a foolish man who built his house on the sand. The rain fell and the floods came and the winds blew and slammed against that house. And it fell and great was its fall. Now we're talking about two foundations. Sand and rock. Who's the rock? Jesus Christ is the rock. You have to build your house on that foundation. So, ladies and gentlemen, boys and girls, let me just ask you, when was the time that you professed Jesus Christ as your personal Lord and Savior? Do you know? I mean, do you know? Do you know? You need to know. You need to know. And the spirit of Antichrist will come across a congregation like this and move and say, you don't need to know that. You've always been good. Who does he think? That's the spirit of Antichrist keeping you away, trying to get you to depart the truth. When Jesus Christ is in heaven saying, I'm calling you home. I'm calling you to

Like by the end of the service, I'm going to give you an opportunity to trust Jesus Christ as your personal Lord and Savior. He's calling you home. Don't let your insecurities or your pride keep you from the greatest gift that's ever been given to mankind. John sounds as a warning bell and he says, hey, there'll be a denial of confessing Jesus Christ as Lord. Yeah, you don't need to do that. The fact is, yes, you do. Every single person in heaven has done it. And people who haven't done it, it's kind of like the wedding feast parable where somebody comes in and they're not dressed right. And the master's like, what? How'd you get in here? Like, how can you be here if you didn't confess Jesus Christ as Lord? Get them out of here. They don't belong with us. They're not part of our family. They're not welcome at the wedding banquet. But Jesus continues to pass out invitations all around the world saying, you can come. I got a great eternal party coming and you can be a part of it. And I want you to be there. Not only can you be a part of it and have eternal life, but my eternal life will come and dwell in you right now until I meet you. It's great news. You can have it. Question is, do you have it? Notice verse 24. This is so for us as believers so that we don't get scared. As for you, I mean back in 1 John 2:24, as for you, let that abide in you which you heard from the beginning. If what you heard from the beginning abides in you, you will also abide in the Son and in the Father. This is the promise which he made to us, eternal life. Notice what he says. If you've trusted in Christ, his word abides in you and you abide in him. There's a relationship. And if you have a relationship with Jesus, you also have a relationship with the Father. And if you have a relationship with Jesus and the Father, you also have a relationship with the Holy Spirit who abides in you. You get the whole package. The whole package comes through Jesus Christ. And God the Father, the God of truth. God the Son, the truth. And God the Holy Spirit, the Spirit of truth, will dwell and remain with you. And you can have an ongoing relationship. You get the promise of eternal life. It's not a future promise. It's a present promise. Because Jesus Christ is God's eternal Son. And through his eternality, he lives in you. And you get that gift presently. Amen? So as Christians, we don't have to worry. I mean, and if you're sitting there saying, I just don't know if I've done this. Then just do it and let's get on with it. Let's move on. Right? It's not for you to worry about the experience. It's for you to confess Jesus Christ as your Lord. Now listen to this final alarm bell. The final alarm bell is that this present spirit of Antichrist will attempt to cause a deception about the certainty of Christ's appearing. Okay, it'll attempt to cause a deception about the certainty of Christ's appearing. False teachers will always cause problems about the certainty of Christ's coming. They won't talk about Christ's coming. They won't talk about the importance of Christ's coming and that you need to be ready for him. Notice what he says in verse 26. These things I have written to you concerning those who are trying to deceive you. Like that's the deception. The deception is the denial of the Lord Jesus Christ and a departure from the faith. That's what they're trying to deceive you to do. But notice what he says. He says, as for you, the anointing which you received from him abides in you, and you have no need for anyone to teach you, but as his anointing teaches you about all things, and is true and is not a lie, and just as it has taught you, abide in him. You abide in him. Now, some people take that out of context. Okay, I have the Holy Spirit. I don't need anybody to teach me anymore. I'm awesome. I just know everything. Right? I don't need any teachers. That's false, because the Bible makes clear that God's appointed apostles, prophets, evangelists, pastors, and teachers to equip God's saints for the work of ministry. So it doesn't mean I don't need to be taught God's word. What it means is this. Because, Christian, you have the Holy Spirit inside of you, abiding in you, and you're anointed with him, when the truth is being spoken, you will have the ability through the Holy Spirit to discern whether what you're hearing is truth or error. I mean, even young believers, when they're brand new believers, they can get into an environment where they're going in. Some of you had this experience. I know I had this experience as a young believer where I'm in an environment or church service where something just felt wrong. Just feels wrong. And I can't explain why it felt wrong. It doesn't feel right. What the person's saying doesn't feel right. The way they're acting doesn't feel right. It just feels wrong. What is that? That's the Holy Spirit in you saying, get out of here. Get out of here. It's not right. Right? And when you hear things that aren't aligned with the truth, that's what the Holy Spirit will do. When you're getting ready to get married and you know you're marrying the wrong person and the Holy Spirit's shown you, get out, don't do that. When you're getting ready to make a bad business deal and the Holy Spirit, don't do that. When you're getting ready to do something that goes against the word, don't do that. It's not right. Even though you don't know, even though you can't find the chapter and verse, there's something in you that says that doesn't seem to align with the truth. That's the Holy Spirit of God. You don't need somebody to teach you that. You have that. It's the Holy Spirit of God inside your heart that's growing you to be his. It means we need people to teach us the word, because the more word that we have, the more we know the truth, the more the Holy Spirit has the ability to work with. Amen? Want to know more of the word?

0: word, but I can allow everywhere I go to trust that the Holy Spirit is working inside of me to do what he wants to do. So he tells me, hey, so abide in him. Remain close to him. Study his word. Hear his word. Grow in his word so that the Holy Spirit can share with you what he's doing. Now he says, little children, abide in me so that when he appears, he's coming, we may have confidence and not shrink away from him in shame at his coming. Let me tell you something. Jesus Christ is coming. He's coming soon. He's appearing soon. Just look around the world and look around all the false prophets that are out there. He's coming soon. I don't know when he's coming. I'm not making a prediction. 100% of people that make predictions are 100% wrong 100% of the time. Here's what's true. Jesus Christ is coming and he's coming soon. Here becomes the question. Are you ready? Or will you have to shrink away from him in shame at his coming? See, for the Christian, when we pray the Lord's Prayer, let your kingdom come, let your will be done on earth as it is in heaven, what we're praying is, Lord, come now. Come today. I mean, let's have some fun. And if it's not today, let me live out the way I should be living if I knew you were coming today. A Christian should always live in light of the fact that Jesus Christ could appear at any time. He's coming. Are you living for that? Because I meet a lot of Christians say, I'm not really worried about that. That's going to be thousands of years. It's not going to be in my lifetime, so I can live however I want. I mean, even if that's true that it's 1,000 years, why would you live any way you want? Because the second you die, you're going to see him. I mean, we want to live every day as if he's coming. Sitting around the breakfast table with my family this week, just kind of talking about the things I've been learning and hearing in the Word. And all it did was get me more and more excited about Christ coming. I mean, I love my wife. I love my kids. I think y'all know that. I love spending time with them. But if Jesus told me, hey, you got a choice. You can either live for 5 more years here or I'll take you home today. It's already been decided. I'm going home. Why would I want to stay here? If God gave us a glimpse of heaven for 5 minutes and took us there, there's not one of us that would want to come back for any relationship, anything, any amount of money, any accomplishment, any nothing. So here's the question. Are you ready for Christ to come? Or would you shirk back and shrink back in shame at his coming? I mean, are you hungry for it? I mean, we got to Texas this week. We landed on Thursday. First thing we did is the first thing I'd like to do every time I go to Texas. Barbecue, man. I mean, I can smell it from the plane. Like, as soon as we got the rental car, people were pulling out their phones. Here's where we're going. Let's pick this one. Let's go. Like, we had it in front of us before we could even think. Why? We're hungry for it. We were waiting for it. We were yearning for it. Do you yearn for Jesus like that? See, I do. I love what I get to do. I love y'all. I love my family. I love this church. But I'm yearning for him to come back. We're talking about the scripture my wife was talking to me about this week. For me to live is Christ. To die is... okay. For me to live is Christ. To die is... eh. No, for me to live is Christ and to die is gain. It's the goal of my faith. Forgetting what is behind and straining towards what is ahead, I press on to win the upward call of God in Christ Jesus. To win the prize of the upward call of Christ in, you know what I'm saying. That's what we're doing. Are you hungry like that? Or are you living in such a way where you know that you're a Christian and you're abiding in Christ, but there's that one thing in your life, Christian, that you're like, oh, I got to get to that someday. I got to confess that someday. I probably should get that right. If I knew Jesus was coming back at 4 this afternoon, I know I'd make that thing right. Then make it right now. Because the person that's being hurt the most by the thing you're not making right is you. And it's harming your relationship and fellowship with Christ. And it's not something you'll be proud of when he returns. Live it out. Look forward to him coming and saying the words, well done, good and faithful servant. I've entrusted you with a few things. Now come and I'm going to entrust you with many. That's the gospel. Where are you feeling? I mean, these become the questions when you think about the false prophets and the false voices in your life. I mean, who are you listening to that dumbs down the urgency of being ready for Christ's return? That's the spirit of Antichrist. Don't worry about that. Oh, you're just living for that. That's the spirit of Antichrist. Don't worry about his coming. Where are you hearing the voice that says, don't worry about just confessing Jesus Christ as Lord? I mean, that whole lordship thing, come on. That's the spirit of Antichrist. Where are you hearing it? Where are you hearing that voice that says, get away from the truth? You don't need any more truth. You know enough. You got it figured out. All those are voices of the Antichrist, and where they are, you need to get rid of them. You need to cut them off. I'm not saying be rude to people. I'm not saying do anything sinful. I'm saying get away from those voices and get away now. Be around the voices that proclaim truth. Be around the voices that believe Jesus Christ is the Lord and are living it out. And be around a group of people that are hungering for the return of Jesus Christ that could happen at any time. That's where we want to be. Because for many of us, we make the gospel about us. We think it's about us and our purpose. Okay, Jesus, I trusted you. Now what's my purpose? Or we think it's about prosperity. Jesus, I trusted you. Now what do I get out of the deal? Or it's about performance. Okay, Jesus, I trusted you. Now how good do I really have to be to get to heaven? Or it's simply about sincerity. Like, I don't have to believe in Jesus. I can just be sincerely believing about whatever I want, and I know that'll get me there. The gospel's not about you. The gospel is about Jesus Christ and what he did for you. The gospel is about trusting that he's coming in you. And if Jesus never does anything for you other than that, he's already done more than anybody else is ever going to do for you. It's Christ in you, the hope of glory. It's not just believing facts about a God that's distant. It's believing a real, risen, resurrected Savior who's still alive, who wants to indwell you from the inside out and live his life in and through you. That's the gospel. Do you have that? Do you have that? Because the way that I'd like to end our service today is by giving you a chance to respond. Because notice what he says in verse 29, and we'll pick up here next week. If you know that he's righteous, which we know because the word says, if you know that he is righteous, you know that everyone who practices righteousness is born of him. You know it. Because a good tree produces good fruit, so you know it. Here's the question.
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8: With SRN News, I'm Ken Lorman in Washington. The Gulf Coast is bracing for Hurricane Isaias, now a Category 3 storm with 120-mile-per-hour winds. It's moving north toward the Alabama-Florida border, where landfall expected tonight or early Saturday. Hurricane warning stretch from Louisiana to the Florida Panhandle, with forecasters warning of life-threatening storm surge. ICE says the man who shot one of its agents in New York City yesterday had a criminal record. Shot by one of its agents in New York City yesterday had a criminal record and was in the country illegally. The DHS secretary says the policies of New York and other sanctuary cities are bad. They shouldn't release illegal immigrants back onto the streets. NFL legend Mike Ditka has died. He was 86. This is SRN News.
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2: It's a warm one. It's a dry one, but it's a beautiful one. It'll be a fabulous Friday here around the metro area, but another potential record-setting day as highs upper 80s to near 90 degrees. Yes, it is October, but thermometers say more like early September, even late August. Sunny and dry today and tomorrow. Lows tonight and Saturday night, mid to upper 50s, mid to upper 70s for high Saturday. Trending cloudy to mostly cloudy Sunday into Monday. Highs upper 70s, maybe a chance of a few showers. Most activity will stay in the foothills and especially the mountains as we head out of the weekend. I'm meteorologist Mark Huer.
5: Current temperature
9: 72 degrees.
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10: 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Gas prices are coming down because we've won in Iran the battle of the Strait of Hormuz. 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Millions of people coming across, vanishing into the interior. It's absolutely closed tight now. Talk, talk, talk.
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11: Passionately proclaim uncompromising truth. That's what Dr. Michael Youssef is committed to doing across 6 continents through the expanding ministry arms of Leading the Way. In this episode, hear the final message that Dr. Youssef preached at the church that he founded in Atlanta. This is a cornerstone message. It drove his life and it drives everything he does as an individual, as a husband and father and grandfather, and now as he moves forward as a ministry leader. 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And he's challenging you to increase the passion of declaring Christ openly in your family, in your church, in your workplace, your community, and your nation. 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
12: Turn with me, please, to 2 Corinthians chapter 4, verses 4 and 5. The God of this age, talking about Satan, the God of this age has blinded the minds of the unbelievers so that they cannot see the light of the gospel of the glory of Christ, who is the image of God. Say that with me. Who is? For we do not preach ourselves, but Jesus Christ as Lord. And we ourselves as your servants for Jesus' sake. This cannot be just the foundation stone, cannot be just a doctrine that's stuck away in historical books. No, but it has to be preached and practiced day in and day out, again and again and again. Because if you study church history, you will find that in every generation, our Lord has called upon some men and women, young and old, to stand up and affirm this truth for themselves. To stand up against the spirit of the age. To stand up against those who water down, modify, or otherwise compromise the gospel of Jesus Christ. To stand up against those who deny the power of the gospel of Jesus Christ. To stand up against those who seek to rewrite the gospel and make it palatable to non-believers. Those who seek to modify the message of Christ to fit the cultural trends. To stand up against those who seek to repaint the portrait of Jesus in order to make him acceptable to rebellious sinners. Those who seek to remove the offense of the cross. Those who seek to shave the mane of the Lion of Judah. Those who preach that if you believe somewhat and repent to a certain extent, you'll be saved to a certain degree. No in a million no to that. No in a million no to that. Now I remember a number of years ago, a man who had risen into leadership here, including serving on the vestry. He was under pressure to doubt this message. And he began a chain of murmur against me and the preaching of the Word of God. And he kept saying, what we need to do is to affirm what we're for, not what we're against. I knew where that was coming from. And I immediately confronted him one-on-one. And I explained to him that for the pure gospel of Jesus Christ to be lifted high, we must preach what we are for, but we're also what we're against. For we are not like the Islamists who force their religion on people by jihad, by force, by terrorism. But we lift up Christ, our Christ, so that everyone can make an intelligent decision for or against to receive Christ or reject Him, declaring clearly and lovingly and thoughtfully that those who receive Him as the only Savior and Lord will receive forgiveness of sins, peace and joy in this life, and be assured of eternity with Him in heaven. Amen. Those who reject Him as their only Savior and Lord, they will spend there forever in an eternity of horror and suffering. And that is why we see in history again and again and again that God calls faithful children for 2,000 years now to stand firm, to stand strong, to stand up and to say with the Apostle Paul, for we preach Christ and not ourselves, but we, your servants, for Jesus' sake. We do not preach our ideas, we preach Christ. We do not preach what makes us popular, we preach Christ. We don't preach what makes us acceptable to this fallen world, we preach Christ. We do not preach the rebranding of Jesus as some people are asking for, nor do we preach surrender to the power of sin, nor do we preach capitulation to the enslavement of sin, nor do we preach surrender to the sexual revolution, nor do we preach pragmatism toward political correctness. No, no, no. We preach Christ, not ourselves. As Jude, the half-brother of Jesus, reminds us that we must always, always, always contend for the faith that once delivered. Not the faith that we want to make it to be, but the faith that once delivered, even during the apostolic age. The Apostle Paul was confronted by many of his contemporaries who were preaching false gospels, modified gospels, edited gospels, add to gospel. And he exposed them when he said, no, we preach who?
13: Christ.
12: In the Galatian church, he confronted those who want to add to the gospel and make rituals to be necessary for salvation plus Jesus. And he says, no. The gospel of Jesus Christ alone. Christ alone. And in Ephesus and in other places, he confronted the Gnostics who preached salvation through knowledge. But he said, no, we preach who?
13: Christ.
12: One of the early heretics of the church, in the church, named Marcion, from which we get the Marcion heresy. He taught that the God of the Old Testament is different from the God of the New Testament. Yes, yes, yes, yes, it's not new. And therefore, he said that we need to be unhitched from the Old Testament. Old heresies are now being dressed up and look like new ideas, new fads, but there's nothing new under the sun. The faithful disciples of Jesus said, no, without the Old Testament, the New Testament doesn't make sense. Without the foundation, the building cannot stand. Without Abraham, we could not comprehend the seed of Abraham, Jesus. Without David, we cannot comprehend the son of David, the Lord Jesus Christ. Without the law, we could never comprehend or appreciate the grace of God. As I said, these various heresies that plagued the church from the very early days, and now they're dressing them up and be preached from many evangelical pulpits today. But I'm charging you to remain faithful to preach Christ.
14: Yes. Amen.
12: In fact, remind me of what something Dr. Criswell of First Baptist Church of Dallas said years ago. I went to hear him many, many years ago. And he said, a skunk is a skunk by any name. Heresy is a heresy by any name. There is no use dressing it up. These dressing up these old heresies because the faithful believers are going to see through it. And Paul said, of the devices of the devil, we are not ignorant. We are alert and we are aware. Please don't ever forget that when the early believers said that we preach Christ alone, they were burned alive. They were dipped in boiling tar. They were given to hungry lions. But they were not deterred from preaching Christ alone, through faith alone, by grace alone, in the Scripture alone. Glory to God. Then came the Dark Ages, where the superstition and witchcraft invaded, came inside the church itself, including the Vatican. There are some horror stories that I can't share with you. But God raised up reformers who read the Scriptures, and they realized that we must preach Christ and salvation by faith in Him alone. Then about 300 years ago, a man by the name of Irenaeus, we get the Arminian theology from him, he thought that God is not capable of saving us. We have to save ourselves. But good and godly men like George Whitefield rose up and said, no, we must preach Christ, who alone can save from the guttermost to the uttermost. Today we have universalists, Unitarian, who teach that Christ is the ideal man, which we too can be when we obtain a higher self. Scientology teaches that if we know enough, we can survive forever. Not without Jesus, you will. Astrology says the time you're born determines your destiny. The reincarnationists say that life is reincarnated into new life, which pays for the misdeeds of the former life. No, because Christ paid all of the wages of sin of everyone who would repent and believe in Him and surrender to Him as the only Lord and Savior. Then we had the human potential movement in the 60s. It says that we can create our own identity. No wonder there are so many confused people around us. Today, there are so many called evangelical preachers who are saying that the Bible is like a smorgasbord, or as we say here, a buffet, that you pick what you like, leave what you don't like. In fact, this teaching is more than any other heresy that is a modern-day heresy in many a church. It breaks my heart. And that exactly what weakened the church, nullified this message, muffled its voice, and confused millions of people, and is going to lead many to eternal damnation. And that is why today, more than any other time in history, we must only preach the Christ of the Bible. The Christ who is God, the God of power and might, the Christ who is the only one who can forgive all of our sins, the Christ who is the only one who can break the power of sin, the Christ, the only one who can restore us to sanity, the only one who can set the captives free. He's the only one who liberates us from the chains of addictions. He's the only one who will one day judge the living and the dead. He's the only one who will one day rule supreme forever and ever. He's the only one to whom every knee shall bow and every tongue confess that Jesus Christ is Lord, to the glory of God the Father. We preach Christ, who is the image of the invisible God, and we ourselves, your servants, for Christ's sake. We preach the only Christ who promised by God the Father back in Genesis. We preach the Christ who was born of pure virgin. We preach only Christ who healed the sick, raised the dead, made the lame to walk, and set the captives free. We preach the only Christ who was crucified on Mount Golgotha, buried for 3 days, and then on the third day, He and only He in all of human history rose from the dead, never to die again. We preach the Christ, the only one who can promise eternal life to every repentant sinner like me and like you. We preach the only Christ who ascended alive into heaven, now sits on the rim of the universe, on the throne of God, and one day while he's reigning and ruling now invisibly. One day, he's going to come and he's going to reign and rule. We preach the only Christ who was his first coming was born in a manger. But in his second coming, he will rule with an iron scepter. We preach the only Christ for whom and through whom the whole universe was created. The one who left heaven and came to earth. But in his second coming, he will come with power and great glory. We preach the only Christ who is in first coming, hung helplessly on the cross of Calvary, and yet rose victoriously from the dead. But the second coming, he will sit on the throne of God. We preach the only Christ who is the Lamb of God, who takes away the sin of the world, the sin of everyone who believes in him. But when he comes back, he comes as the Lion of Judah. We preach the Christ and not ourselves. Please listen to me, listen to me. We do not preach pop psychology, helpful as that may be to some people. We do not preach self-help, maybe liked by some people. We do not preach band-aids for temporary relief. No, we preach the only one who can do a total job for the total person. Oh, my beloved friends, this is not going to come as a surprise to you or many of you, or certainly not to my family. I'm a man who is far, far, far, far, far from perfect. And that is why when I sin, I repent of my sin and confess my sin. I don't gloss over my sins. I don't explain away my sins. I don't rationalize my sins. I don't try to blame others for my sins. I confess them to the only one who have taken all of my sins and fastened them to the cross. But listen, that is Christianity 101. That's Christianity 101. Bible said if we say we have no sin, we deceive ourselves and the truth is not in us. But if we confess, he is faithful and just to forgive us all of our sins. Our sins do not need a parade of pride and taking pride in sin. Our sins need to be broken over, confessed and repented of. Not to lower the bar of righteousness all the way to the ground. All the way to the ground, so that we might numb the sinners into their sin. Not to paint over our failures, but confess them. For we do not preach ourselves, but we preach Christ, who is the image of the invisible God. Far from Jesus Christ being a mere founder of a religion, as this thing preached from many a pulpit, he is the Creator God who became man. Far from this newly fangled idea that he is a way, a truth, and a life. He's the only truth. He's the only way. And he's the only giver of eternal life. Far from the false claims that everyone, whether they believe in Jesus or not, are going to make it to heaven when they die. No. For Jesus himself says, no one. And no one means what? No one. No one means what? No one will come to the Father but by me. And Jesus is the only one. He is Jesus the only. And that is why, from Genesis to Revelation, Jesus is the central focus of the entire Bible. And that is why, for 2,000-year period of time, give or take, from about 1800 B.C. all the way to 68 A.D., all the writers in the Old and the New Testament, they basically focused on Jesus. In the Old Testament, they saw him by faith. Jesus said, Abraham saw my day and rejoiced. That's 1800 years before Christ. Because they saw him as the beginning and the end and everything in between. They saw him as the Alpha and the Omega and the rest of the alphabet. He is the only one true revelation of God the Father. He's the only true revelation of God the Father. You can find him in every book of the Bible. If you look closely enough in the Scripture, you're going to find that in the book of Genesis, he is the seed of the woman. That in the book of Exodus, he's the Lamb of God. In Leviticus, he's the high priest. In Numbers, he is the smitten rock. In Deuteronomy, he's the prophet. In Joshua, he is the captain of the Lord of hosts. In Judges, he is the great final judge. In Ruth, he is the heavenly kinsman redeemer. In Samuel, he's the anointed one. In the book of Kings, he is the King of Kings and the Lord of Lords. In Chronicles, he is the glory of the temple of God. In Ezra, he is the teacher that come from God. In Nehemiah, he is the rebuilder of broken walls and lives. In Esther, he is the protector of his people. In Job, he is the only comforter in times of trouble. In Psalms, he's the good shepherd. In Proverbs, he's the wisdom of God. In Ecclesiastes, he is the preacher of the kingdom of God. In the Song of Songs, he is the bridegroom that comes to his bride, the church. In Isaiah, he is the mighty God, everlasting Father, and the Prince of Peace. In Jeremiah, he is the potter who shapes the clay of our lives into the image of God. In Lamentation, he is the weeping prophet. In Ezekiel, he is the wheel inside the wheel. In Daniel, he is the Son of Man coming in the clouds of great glory, and the fourth man in the fiery furnace. In Hosea, he is the love of God for the backslider. In Joel, he is the baptism of the Holy Spirit. In Amos, he is the author of judgment and of mercy. In Obadiah, he is the God of vengeance. In Jonah, he is the salvation of our God. In Micah, he is the great intercessor. In Nahum, he is the stronghold in the day of trouble. In Habakkuk, he is the God of mercy. In Zephaniah, he is the establisher of the kingdom of God upon the earth. In Haggai, he is the desire of all nations. In Zechariah, he is the branch of Jehovah. In Malachi, he is the refiner's fire, the sun, S-O-N, of righteousness that shall rise over all the world with healing in his wings. That is how the Old Testament saw Christ before his glorious coming from heaven on that first Christmas day, before he was fully revealed to us humans. In the Old Testament, they saw him by faith. They longed for his coming by faith, and they waited for him by faith. And when Jesus finally came from heaven and he declared that he is the I Am, when he said that, every faithful Jew, every faithful Israelite should have remembered that this is how he introduced himself to Moses on the burning bush. When Moses said, "Who do I tell them send me?" He said, "Tell them I am sent you, for I am who I am." And that is why this I Am, the Lord Jesus Christ, became the total focus of the New Testament. And that is why in Matthew, he's the Messiah King. And in Mark, he's a miracle worker. In Luke, he's a great physician. In John, he's the Lamb of God that takes away the sin of the world. In Acts, he's the risen Lord. In Romans, he is the justifier. In Corinthians, he's the sanctifier. In Galatians, he's the liberation. In Ephesians, he's our perfection. In Philippians, he is our joy. And in Colossians, he is the head of the body, the church. In Thessalonians, he's the coming ruler. In Timothy, he's the judge of all men. In Titus, he's the redeemer of the world. In Philemon, he is the friend that sticks to you closer than a brother. In Hebrews, he's the author and the finisher of our salvation. In James, he is the healer of the nations. In Peter, he is the chief shepherd, the bishop of our souls. In John's epistles, he is the Word of God. In Jude, he is the coming one with tens of thousands of his saints to execute judgment upon the earth. In Revelation, he is the Alpha and the Omega. He is the beginning and the end. He is the Lion from the tribe of Judah, the root of Jesse, the root of David, the Lamb of God, the Word of God, the King of Kings, and the Lord of Lords. We preach Christ, and we ourselves are servants for Christ's sake.
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13: You have seen the wave of extremism on college campus, in conversation with some young people in your life, even in many churches. Two radical ideologies, once enemies, now they're marching together. They shut down debate, excuse violence, and they target biblical truth. That alliance is real, and it is deliberate in an unholy alliance. I explain what these two radical opposed forces are. why they are working together, and also give you the 1400-year backstory many people are entirely ignorant about that is shaping today's headlines, and you need to be aware of it. Politics cannot stop it. Wishful thinking won't make it go away, but there is something that you can do, and there is hope. This is my most well-documented book and perhaps my most urgent message in 50 years.
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8: With SRN News, I'm Ken Norman in Washington. Hurricane Isaias has strengthened to a Category 3 as it moves toward the Gulf Coast with sustained winds of 120 miles per hour.
0: The National Hurricane Center's latest report puts the hurricane about 170 miles south-southeast of the mouth of the Mississippi River and heading north at 15 miles per hour. Landfall is expected tonight or early tomorrow near the Alabama-Florida border.
8: That's Chris Caraggio. ICE says the man shot by one of its agents in New York City yesterday had a criminal record and was in the country illegally. Speaking to reporters today, the Department of Health and Homeland Security has criticized the policies of New York and other sanctuary cities for releasing illegal immigrants back on the streets. Former Hall of Famer Mike Ditka has passed away. He was 86. This is SRN News.
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2: It's a warm one. It's a dry one, but it's a beautiful one. It'll be a fabulous Friday here around the metro area, but another potential record-setting day as highs upper 80s to near 90 degrees. Yes, it is October, but thermometers say more like early September, even late August. Sunny and dry today and tomorrow. Lows tonight and Saturday night, mid to upper 50s, mid to upper 70s for high Saturday. Trending cloudy to mostly cloudy Sunday into Monday. Highs upper 70s. Maybe a chance of a few showers. Most activity will stay in the foothills and especially the mountains as we head out of the weekend. I'm meteorologist Mark Huer.
5: Current temperature
9: 72 degrees.
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24: Hi, this is Robert Jeffress, and I'm glad to study God's Word with you every day on this Bible teaching program. 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And specifically, we're talking about other provisions other than spiritual provisions. We know He provided that through Jesus Christ. 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
24: Thanks, David, and welcome again to Pathway to Victory. I want to remind you that time is running short to reserve your spot on the Pathway to Victory Journeys of Paul Mediterranean Cruise, May 14th through the 23rd, 2027. You know, there's something that happens when you actually walk where the Apostle Paul walked. 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Suddenly, the New Testament comes alive in a way that no commentary or classroom ever could. And we've planned the perfect balance of exploration and rest. But spots are filling up, so reserve yours today at ptv.org. Now, let's get into today's teaching. We're in a series I've called Divine Invasions, and today we come to the miracles of God's provision. There's a beautiful name for God woven all through Scripture, Jehovah Jireh, which means the God who provides. God sees your needs, and He delights to meet them. To fully engage your heart and mind on this topic, I've written a brand new book for you called Divine Invasions. And it's yours today when you give a generous gift to support Pathway to Victory. It'll help you see that God still works miracles today and teach you to recognize His hand in the everyday details of your life. We'll say more later in the program, but right now, let's turn our attention to God's Word. I titled today's message, Miracles of Provision. My seminary professor, the late Howard Hendricks, used to tell the story about a family here in Dallas that was involved in full-time Christian service.
1: the finances were tight and they had four children to provide for. And one day their youngest son, Timmy, asked his dad, "Dad, do you think it would be okay with Jesus if I ask him for a new shirt?" And the dad said, "Well, sure, Timmy. God's interested in what we need." So every night at dinner, Timmy would pray for a new shirt. About 2 weeks later, a friend of the family's, a local merchant here in town, called the mother and said, "Hey, I've got an overstock of some boys' shirts. Would you have any use for them?" She said, "How many?" He said, 12. She said, "Bring them right over." So that night at dinner, you know, most parents would have said, "Oh, guess what, Timmy? The merchant called. We've got some new shirts." No, they wanted to teach him a lesson he would always remember. So that night at dinner, Timmy began to pray for the new shirt. The father stopped him and said, "Timmy, you don't need to pray for that any longer." "Well, why not?" And on cue, the older brother Tommy went into the closet, took one of those shirts, brought it out, and plopped it right in front of Timmy. His eyes were bigger than saucers. He couldn't believe it. And then Tom went in and got another shirt and another shirt and another shirt until the table was piled high with shirts. Timmy was convinced that God had gone into the shirt business. But today, many years later, there's a man named Tim who believes in a God who has the power to abundantly provide for our every need. Do you believe in a God like that? You know, rooted in God's name is the phrase Jehovah Jireh. It's one of the most popular names in Hebrew for God, Jehovah Jireh. It means literally the God who provides. That name is rooted in the story in Genesis 22 when Abraham was offering his son Isaac as a sacrifice at God's command. And just as Abraham raised his knife, God said, "Stop. Stop, Abraham. Now I know that you love me." And in the thicket appeared a ram who would be the substitute offering in place of Isaac. And when Abraham experienced that divine provision of God, he named the place Jehovah Jireh, a reminder that we serve the God who provides. And that's what we're going to talk about today. The miracles of God's provision. Now, of course, the greatest need any of us has is the need for salvation. That is our greatest need. But we have other needs as well. And today we're going to talk about how God miraculously provides for those other needs. You know, we've said there are really four types of miracles in the Bible. Last time we looked at miracles of power. These are dramatic displays of God's power that remind the whole world of His sovereignty. Think of the parting of the Red Sea, for example. Miracles of power. Next time we're going to talk about miracles of protection, how God supernaturally protects us. We're going to talk about miracles of healing. But today we're going to talk about the miracles of God's provision. And specifically, we're talking about other provisions other than spiritual provisions. We know He provided that through Jesus Christ. But let's look at other provisions God meets in our life. First of all, the need for physical provisions. You know, it was the Democrat presidential nominee Adlai Stevenson years ago who said, "Understanding people's needs is half the job of meeting those needs." Well, God understands your needs and my needs because He made us. He made us the way we are. And He understands that we need physical provisions. For example, the need for food. That's kind of basic, isn't it? Every 3 hours, we hear our stomach growl and we're reminded of our need for food. Jesus addressed that need in Matthew 6, 25 and 26. He said, "For this reason, I say to you, do not be worried about your life as to what you will eat or what you will drink or for your body as to what you will put on. For is life not more than food and the body more than clothing? Look at the birds of the air. They don't sow, they don't reap, nor gather into barns, and yet your heavenly Father feeds them. Are you not worth much more than they?" He said, look at the birds, consider what they do. They don't plant seeds, they don't grow crops, they don't reap them, they don't store them. They just eat what God provides. Now, God's not condemning work, but what He is condemning is worrying about provisions. God promises to provide our need for food. Also, our need for clothes. Jesus addressed that in verses 28 through 30. Why are you worried about clothing? Observe how the lilies of the field grow. They don't toil, neither do they spin. Yet I say to you, not even Solomon in all of his glory clothed himself like one of these. And if God so clothes the grass of the field, which is alive today and tomorrow is thrown into the furnace, will not God much more do for you, O you of little faith? And then the Bible talks about our need for shelter. We need food, clothes, and shelter. Now, Jesus didn't address this directly, but Paul did in 1 Timothy 6, verses 6 to 8. He said, for godliness actually is the means of great gain when accompanied by contentment, for we have brought nothing into this world, so we cannot take anything out of it. If we have food and what? Covering, shelter, with these things we shall be content. We have physical needs. Closely related to physical needs are financial needs. I mean, how do you get the food, the clothes, the medicine, the shelter? It comes through money. And that means that money can be a great temptation to people. It's very easy to worship money because it seems to be the means by which all of our needs are provided. You know, in Matthew 6:24, Jesus made an interesting observation. He said, you cannot serve God and what? Money. Now, Jesus never said you cannot serve God and sex. He never said you can't serve God and work. You cannot serve God and sports. I mean, all of those things could be idols in your life, right? They could take first place in your life. I mean, we fixate on some things more than we should. It's easy to let those things, but why didn't God mention that? Because there's something unique about money that captures our attention and our affection. And here's what it is. Money seems to be able to provide what God promises. Money provides our food. Money provides our shelter. Money provides our clothing. But Jesus said, don't make the mistake. You can't worship both. In Hebrews 13:5, the writer says, make sure your character is free from the love of money. In that 1 Timothy 6 passage, if you go on to verses 9 and 10, Paul says, but those who want to get rich fall into temptation and a snare and many foolish and harmful desires, which plunge men into ruin and destruction for the love of money. Not money, but the love, the preoccupation of money is a root of all sorts of evil, and some by longing for it have wandered away from the faith and pierced themselves with many griefs. We need physical provisions. We have a need for financial provision, but we have also a need for relational provision. God made us in such a way that we need other people. Specifically, we all need someone to love. We need someone to love. Now, for most of us, that someone to love is the mate that God has given us. It's not God's will for everybody to marry, but it's His will and plan for most people to marry. And God created marriage to fill that void. We need someone to love. In Genesis 2:18, God looked at Adam and said, "It is not good for a man to be alone." Now, Adam was hardly alone. He had a relationship with God that was perfect, that was untainted by sin. Perfect fellowship with God. But that wasn't enough. God said, it's not enough for you just to have a relationship with me. God created the animals, the hippopotami, the giraffe, cats and dogs, everything was created. But that wasn't enough. Some people try to satisfy their need for others with their pets. It's not enough. God said, I will make a helper suitable for you. And He created the woman. God says we need someone to love. But that need for human companionship also means we need a place to belong. We just don't need one other person. We need a community. We need a community. You know, community is a big word today. But in this day of isolation, we need community. Remember that old television show that came out in 1982? NBC premiered it. It was called Cheers. It was set in a Boston bar. And everybody remembers the theme song of it. It's catchy. Sometimes you want to go where everybody knows your name and they're always glad you came. We need a place like that. And it's not a Boston bar. God has created another place for us to get that kind of fellowship. You know, one of the most ironic things right now is that we never in history have been as connected to other people through electronics, social media, smartphones. We've never been more connected than we are right now. And we have never felt more isolated and separated from people than we do right now. Loneliness, isolation, and the anxiety it produces is at epic proportions in our country. God understands our need for other people, and that's why He created the church. The church is not just a place that we receive encouragement from God. It's a place we receive encouragement from other people and give that encouragement to other people. That's why the writer of Hebrews 10, verses 24 and 25 says, "And let us consider how to

25 years, more than 40 million adults have quit going to church. To put that number in perspective, that is more people than were saved in the Great First Awakening in American history, the Second Great Awakening, and all of the Billy Graham Crusades that have ever been conducted. 40 million people have just given up on church. You know the number one reason people quit going to church, this survey says? It's not because the pastor falls into moral corruption. It's not because of political division in the church. The main reason people quit going to church is they move. They move. They change locations. They might have been plugged into a church. They move to a new city. They never find a church that satisfies them. So they stay unconnected. Now, isn't that ironic? I mean, people don't move and quit going to the supermarket because they move. They don't quit going to the gas station. But because they can't find a perfect church, they just quit going altogether. Do you think it's just a coincidence that while anxiety, isolation, loneliness are at an all-time high, church attendance is at an all-time low? God has given us a provision to meet that loneliness, that need for other people, and it's the church that Christ loved and gave himself for. We need somebody to love. We need a place to belong. We've seen what our needs are. God understands what our needs are. Let's talk about for a moment the promise of God's provision. God promises to meet the needs that we have. Listen to Psalm 145, verses 14 to 16. For the Lord sustains all who fall and raises up all who are bowed down. The eyes of all look to you, and you give them their food in due time. You open your hand and satisfy the desire of every living thing. I like what Warren Wiersbe says about that verse. He says, our great God is not an absentee landlord who collects rent but never repairs the roof. He knows our every need, and he is there to help those who call on him, those who fall, those who carry back-breaking burdens, those who hunger, and certainly those who want to be saved. God has promised to meet our needs. And that leads me to what I really want to drill down on for the next few minutes, and that is the principles of God's provision. We need God's provision. He's promised to meet those provisions, but how does he do it? I want you to write down these four principles that will help you experience God's divine invasions, his miraculous provision for the needs you have in your life today. First of all, the principle of ask. A-S-K. It's an acrostic that stands for ask, seek, and knock. Listen to Jesus' words in Matthew 7, verses 7 to 8. Very familiar words. Ask, and it will be given to you. Seek, and you will find. Knock, and it will be opened to you. For everyone who asks, receives. And he who seeks, finds. And him who knocks, it will be opened. Now, those words, ask, seek, and knock, are important because they are in the present imperative. You say, why do I need to know that? I could have gone my whole life without knowing that. Why do I need to know that? Because what it really says is, keep on asking. I-N-G. Keep on asking. Keep on knocking. Keep on seeking, and you will find. Keep on asking, seeking, and knocking. What he's talking about is, first of all, pray with persistence. If there is a need you have in your life, don't just make it a one-and-done prayer. Keep at it. Keep asking, keep seeking, keep knocking. 1 Thessalonians 5:17 says, pray without ceasing. Why does God say that we need to be persistent in our praying? Well, one reason is God wants to know how important this object is to us, or this answer is that we're seeking from him. Is it really important? I mean, you know this if you're a parent or grandparent. You can be walking around the mall with a child or going through Target, and they say, oh, mom, dad, grandpa, can I have this? 10 seconds later, oh, I want this. No, I want this. I want this. You don't really take it that seriously. You'd go bankrupt if you did. But if your grandchild or child comes to you and says, I really want this more than anything in the world, and they keep coming to you asking for the same thing, you know in your heart this is something that's important to them. If it's that way with us, is it not more that way with our Heavenly Father? It is a way of letting him know what is important to us.
You know, Luke 18 reminds us of the importance of persistence in prayer.

0: Remember the story Jesus told about the widow who was being persecuted by the Sadducees who were trying to foreclose on her house? And she came to this no good judge and asked him for protection from the Sadducees. And Jesus said the judge was one who did not fear God, nor did he respect other people. So the widow every day would go and make her plea to the judge, and he would say no. And then one day he said this, "I'm going to give you what you want. I'm going to give you what you want. Even though I don't fear God and neither do I respect man, I'm going to give this to you lest your continued haranguing of me wears me out." That's what he said. And then Jesus said, "If the unrighteous judge will do this for this woman, how much more will your heavenly Father do for you?" Now, this wasn't a parable of comparison. Jesus wasn't saying God is like that unrighteous judge. No, he's just the opposite of the judge. It's a parable of contrast. Jesus is saying if an unrighteous, sinful judge will give you what you want, how much more will a heavenly Father who loves you and knows what you need give you what you need? Pray with persistence. The ask principle also means pray with boldness. Ephesians 3:12 says, "In whom we have boldness and confident access through faith in him." When we come before God, we're not to hem and haw or kick our feet in the dirt and say, "Oh God, I'm so sorry I'm coming to you, but I really need this." No, we approach his throne boldly, not in our strength, but in the name of the Lord Jesus Christ. I like the way Eugene Peterson paraphrases that verse. He said, "Don't bargain with God. Be direct. Ask for what you need. This isn't a cat and mouse hide and seek game we're in. Tell God what you need." The other night I was having dinner with my grandchildren and I asked my granddaughter in the first grade, I said, "What are you learning in school right now?" She said, "Well, I'm learning the difference between needs and wants." I said, "Well, that's interesting. What's the difference between needs and wants?" She said, "Well, needs are the things you really have to have, like air and food. Wants are the things you wish you had, like toys." God promises to give you your needs, but he doesn't promise to give you all of your wants. I said, "But that is fantastic. You know, I'm going to preach a sermon about that this Sunday." She said, "Paul, you always say that." You know, my granddaughter is onto something. God does promise to meet your needs, every one of them. And the wonderful truth we've begun to see today is that he invites you to come and ask, to pray with persistence, to pray with boldness, to bring him what's really on your heart and trust him to provide. But so often we stop short. We give up too soon, or we never learn to see the quiet ways God is already providing. That's exactly why I wrote my book, Divine Invasions. This hardcover book offers hope for anyone longing for God to act. It's for those who feel forgotten, discouraged, or disappointed. It's for those who can't yet see the miracles happening all around them. It's for every believer who needs reassurance that God still invades the lives of his people. 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
1: 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I'm David J. Mullins. 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
11: With SRN News, I'm Ken Lorman in Washington. The Gulf Coast is on alert for Hurricane Isaias, now a Category 3 storm. It's packing winds of 120 miles an hour, heading north at 15 miles per hour. Landfall is set for tonight or early Saturday near the Alabama-Florida border. ICE says the man shot by one of its agents yesterday in New York City had a criminal record and was in the country illegally. The University of Michigan's October report shows consumer confidence lowered, with Republicans believing it's a stark reminder of why voters are demanding a return to President Trump's America First agenda. They say from the grocery aisle to the gas pump, everyday Americans are delivering a message that the economic experiment of the Biden administration is not working. This is SRN News.
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8: It's a warm one. It's a dry one, but it's a beautiful one. It'll be a fabulous Friday here around the metro area, but another potential record-setting day as highs upper 80s to near 90 degrees. Yes, it is October, but thermometers say more like early September, even late August. Sunny and dry today and tomorrow. Lows tonight and Saturday night, mid to upper 50s, mid to upper 70s for high Saturday. Trending cloudy to mostly cloudy Sunday into Monday. Highs upper 70s, maybe a chance of a few showers. Most activity will stay in the foothills and especially the mountains as we head out of the weekend. I'm meteorologist Mark Huer.
12: Current temperature
13: 77 degrees.
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15: If you're here today, you go, Ed, I'm not facing anything impossible. Then for goodness sake, you better praise God for this season in your life, because it's coming around the corner, man. Life is difficult and life is hard and life can be, you know, filled with impossibilities. But the Lord, He wants to lead and guide you. You know, He wants to take you and use you for His glory. He wants you to see the immensity of His power on the earth today. And He wants you to remember that you have been bought with a price, the precious blood of Jesus Christ. You are not your own. You belong to Him now.

0: Life is hard and full of impossibilities. If you're not facing an impossibility today, you can be sure it's on the horizon. But it's good to be reminded that God can do things that we can't. He specializes in doing the impossible. And maybe that's a message you need to hear today. Turn, if you would, to 1 Samuel 22 as we find God working behind the scenes. Here is Pastor Ed Taylor on Abounding Grace.
1: When you're starting to make these decisions away from the Lord, they often talk about, the illustration is made of a pilot, you know, if it's off course just 1 degree, the farther you go off course, you're not 1 degree off, you're way off in the middle of nowhere. Well, I find it's the same way in the life of the believer. You make one little decision off course, and then you make your next decision a little bit off course, but you are already off course to begin with, so you're a little bit farther. And now you're out here, your destination's over here, but you're going over here, you make another one. Those decisions, they get you farther and farther away from where God intends you to go. And if not corrected, if not caught, if not responded by the patient, loving conviction of God in our lives, you find yourself like Saul going after the very people of God. Turning on this priest, believing lies and even suspiciously making them up in his own mind. What he should have been doing was repenting and seeking God's forgiveness and direction. And Saul, when you look at it from a very practical perspective, I mean, in reality, he's conducting an illegal trial here with four separate charges. He's charging Ahimelech, the priest, gave David bread, as if that was a crime, that he gave David a weapon against the kingdom, that he sought God's help for him, and that he was a part of David's conspiracy to kill Saul. And I think this is never a point in time where David's paranoia thus far has been more evident or dangerous. And in response, verse 14, the priest defends David. Defends what he knows. He defends the honor and faithfulness of David and said, Saul, you don't have it. That's not what happened. You don't have it right. And he denies using the ephod for David, thus declaring his allegiance to David and not God's anointed king. He's basically saying in a strong way, you've got it wrong about David, you've got it wrong about me. Notice verse 16. And the king said, you shall surely die, Ahimelech and all your father's house. Then the king said to the guards who stood about him, turn and kill the priests of the Lord, because their hand is also with David. And because they knew when he fled and didn't tell it to me. But the servants of the king would not lift their hands to strike the priests of the Lord. You might want to mark that in your Bibles. You circle it. You know, I have it highlighted in mine with a little note next to it. But the servants of the king would not lift their hands to strike the priests of the Lord. Submission to leadership ends when leadership tells you to do something stupid or sinful. Does that make sense to you? Especially in the church. There is that sense of wanting to be loyal, wanting to serve the Lord. I think that's great. I admire that in you. I want to see more of it in you. But it ends when someone in leadership, a pastor, a leader, tells you to do something stupid or sinful. Even as Peter was confronted by the spiritual leaders of the day in the New Testament, the book of Acts, and he was told specifically, don't preach in Jesus' name. And Peter's like, hey, look. What you guys want to do, you choose, but I'll tell you what. We're going to choose God and not man. We're going to choose to obey God. We're going to preach the gospel. You do to us whatever you want to do with us, but we will not follow through with that command. And there are those times where in our loyalty, in our desire to serve the Lord, you may, and prayerfully it won't happen here, but people are people, but you may be asked to do something. It's like, I don't know about that. I'm not sure that's from the Lord. I don't know. At that point, you need to wait, maybe get some clarification, but don't sin against your conscience. There's probably a reason why you're pausing. This one's so obvious, right? Hey guys, I don't like those people over there. Would you please go kill them? That's obvious. No, I don't think that's a good idea. But the problem is it's not always so obvious. These guys are under intense pressure here. This is the king with all of his majesty and glory. This is with all of his power and authority. This is no small thing, like within a church fellowship there is a lot of pressure, a lot of tension. By saying no to the king, they're giving themselves a death sentence. By rebelling against the king, they're saying, but you know, in order to do the right thing, it may just cost you. It may just cost you. And that often is the dilemma that rises up when you're called to do the right thing, isn't it? Often the dilemma that it rises up when you and I, and again, maybe in the context of a spiritual leader or maybe your boss or perhaps even somebody close to you says, hey, why don't you come and do this? Or why don't you do this? Or a direct command, you must do this. And there you are having to, you know, it's not right, but maybe you can do it. And well, you know, it's my boss and I might lose my job. And you start measuring what's there to lose instead of measuring what's there to gain by your obedience to the Lord. You want to be this person. But the servants of the king would not lift their hands to strike the priests of the Lord. This is courage in the face of pressure. And they're doing the right thing. I love the integrity of the servants that refused to comply. They would not slay the priests. You can jot it down, but back in chapter 8, verses 10 through 18, Samuel warned the nation what it would be like if they had a king. And we're reading of the very things coming to pass. Israel received their king like all the other nations, and also the consequences of choosing man and not God. But there is a group that is men of integrity. And if integrity should ever be found, it should be found in the people of God. And if true integrity should ever be found, it should be found in the men and women entrusted with the ministry of God. And if integrity should ever be found, it should be among us that name the name of Jesus Christ. And it will be tested and it will be put to the test, and you will be tried, and people will push buttons and situations will come, and you will find out after the test what the level of your integrity really is. I mean, they could have complied with this command and said, well, we did it because the king told us to do it. But you know what? You're going to have to answer to the Lord for things that you do that you blame on someone else that they told you to do it. They're going to stand for their responsibility, and we'll stand for ours. I love this. So Saul was given another graceful chance here at the end of verse 17, a chance to avoid all this. The king said in verse 18 to Doeg, you turn and kill the priests. So Doeg the Edomite turned and struck the priest and killed on that day 85 men who wore a linen ephod. And also Nob, the city of the priests, he struck with the edge of the sword, both men and women, children and nursing infants, oxen, donkeys, and sheep with the edge of the sword. A liar and murderer at heart, Doeg went beyond Saul's orders, took things into his own hands, and went to Nob and destroyed the whole town. Now consider the providence of God in all this, as God has allowed this, as this has happened under God's watchful eye, you could say. One commentator puts it this way: while the unjust trial and illegal sentence disturbs us, we must keep in mind that it was all part of God's plan. The slaughter of the priests was partial fulfillment of the ominous prophecy that had been given to unfaithful Eli in both 1 Samuel chapter 2 and chapter 4. For God promised to replace the house of Eli with the house of Zadok, which is also promised in chapter 2 and chapter 4. So even with the weakness of man, and even with all, the age-old difficulty of reconciling the sovereignty of God and the free will of man, it's sometimes couched in the terms of how do you bring Calvinism, the doctrine of Calvinism that emphasizes the providence of God, and reconcile with the doctrine of Arminianism that emphasizes the free will of man. How do you bring them together? And there's just a mysterious gap of the providence of God and the free will of man, but they both exist, and we see nothing is wasted by God. His will be performed, and his prophetic word will come to pass. You keep that in mind as we come to some of these troubling passages. You go, man, what is going on, Doeg? But again, from Doeg's perspective, he just wants favor with the king. He sees an open door, and he'll take out the priest. He has no shame in his life. You want the priest? I'll take the city. And so he does in verse 20. Now one of the sons of Ahimelech, the son of Ahitub, named Abiathar, escaped and fled after David. And Abiathar told David that Saul had killed the Lord's priests. So David said to Abiathar, I knew that day when Doeg the Edomite was there, that he would surely tell Saul, I've caused the death of all the persons of your father's house. Stay with me and do not fear, for he who seeks my life seeks your life, but with me you shall be safe. So all the priests but Abiathar died. He escaped and makes it to David to report all that had taken place. And no doubt this was a very difficult conversation to have. We miss the emotion here, but we've got to understand that Abiathar just watched his whole family die viciously and cruelly. And he comes to David only to find out that David honestly tells him the truth. He humbles himself almost immediately. He says, it's my fault. It's my fault that this happened. He takes responsibility, not for Doeg, but for himself. I was the one that ran away over there. I'm the one on the run. And he recognizes and tells the truth face to face and eye to eye to the person that's suffering greatly because of his sin. It's a very difficult conversation to have. And yet David's integrity is shining through here as he's willing to do it. You would think that David was the last person that he would want to see. You would think that David's the last person he would even expect to hear this from. And yet David's sensitive conscience at this time takes the blame, even though he was doing what he believed was right to save his own life. He invites Abiathar to stay with him. And this is amazing because God is doing something that's virtually humanly impossible. And that is, David says, I'm responsible for your great loss, but if you stay with me, I'll protect you. Now, I think in a human realm, if the last person I would want to stay with after this situation that would happen in my life, or the last person Abiathar would want to stay with, is the very person that he sees as responsible for and admits that he's responsible for such a great tragedy. And maybe, and yet that's exactly what God does as he closes up the chapter. He brings a humanly impossible situation to a spiritually solved situation. He intervenes in here and ministers to both of these men. Maybe that's you tonight. Maybe a relationship has been cut off to such a degree that it makes no sense to even think or see how it could ever be put back together. With David and Abiathar there, you can use those names as a way to remember to trust God, pray, and wait. God can do things that men can't. God can do things that men can't. Turn over to Luke's gospel with me in Luke chapter 18. Luke chapter 18. God can do things that men and women can't. I'll draw your attention to verse 24 of Luke's gospel chapter 18. Not only is David being gracious to Abiathar, not only is Abiathar being gracious with David to say, yes, we will come together. I see God's anointing on you. And whatever other kind of conversations they may have had. But as we'll learn later, having a priest with an ephod, a man that can speak with God, will help him and be a tremendous help to David in the future. Abiathar is going to be a great addition to David as we see the impossible being done by the possible God. Notice, and when Jesus saw that, he became very sorrowful. This is after the rich young ruler has loved his money more than following Jesus. He said, how hard it is for those who have riches to enter the kingdom of God. For it's easier for a camel to go through the needle's eye than for a rich man to enter the kingdom of God. And those who heard it said, well, then who can be saved? Jesus describing an impossibility in verse 25. I mean, if that's the case, then we don't see any way out. And in here, you can mark these words. Things that are impossible with men are what? Possible with God. We see that right here. In the context of a relationship, but I believe it's applicable in many areas of our lives. God's redeeming even the failures of King Saul. God's redeeming even the failures of David. And God's redeeming even the failures in your life and mine. And so often in our lives, our decisions will bring us to, or the decisions of others will bring us to, impossible situations. And it's right there where we're tempted again to run to the cave. We're tempted again to give up. We're tempted again. One is very common, to take things in our own hands. And we'll fix this. Really, will you? You fix that? You're that good of a fixer? You'll fix it all right. And so often we find that we can't fix impossible situations, can we? What's impossible with man is that God brings us to that extremity in our life where it's the extreme of the extreme. I mean, it's right there. What can we do? And we conclude we can't do anything. And it's where God then shows up and shows his possibilities in the impossibilities of our lives. And you just begin to see. You just begin to see it. You know, we had a brother here recently. I just had the testimony that came through that had an impossible report from his doctor. Impossible. Impossible report. I mean, we had the same thing with the sister. Impossible. Just what, we don't know what this is. And for his report, he came back and his cancer number in his blood was just through the roof. It was just astronomically high. It was the kind of report that you would see, and it would just, your heart would sink and your stomach would fall. And as he's praying and as he's processing it, in between doctor appointments, it just so happened that we had our afterglow service Sunday night. And he obeyed the scriptures. He came up, and I wasn't able to be there that night, but from the reports I have from there, there's maybe some indication of the Holy Spirit saying somebody here needs to be healed. And he comes up and they anoint him with oil and they pray with him. And then I just listened to the voicemail today on my phone that was forwarded to me as Hank was sharing with us that when he went back to the doctor and they redid the tests, you know, were up in the triple digits for his prostate number, which those of you know, that's super crazy high. It's just impossible high. It's just beyond high. It's like high is here and it was way over. But when he gets the report from the doctor and the second time, his number is under one, where it's supposed to be. It's impossible. Under one. It's what God did under one. And I was talking with the staff today because I got the report and I rejoiced and I was very happy. But you know what God is drawing out of me, that I'm also a very rational person. And so for a brief moment, as I was processing the work and hand of God, for a brief moment, I started thinking, you know, maybe the first test was a little too high because the number was like astronomically high for a prostate test. It was, because my dad went through that and he beat cancer through treatment and everything. And I remember the numbers and I remember walking with them, and the triple digit number is just like, what? That indicates it's all over the place. That indicates that, you know, where you start hearing the doctors be hopeless. And, you know, when you start hearing the doctors be hopeless, you've got to cling to the Lord. Because the doctors don't have the final word. God has the final word of your life. And so that's the kind of numbers that's hopeless. And it's like, so in between, it's not by coincidence. That's the day we have the afterglow. The brother comes and anoints him. So I got to greet him. I happened to greet him Sunday morning. I had already heard by Sunday, but I got to greet him on Sunday. And I'm like, hey, brother, I heard about the test. And his wife goes, oh yeah. And the doctors go, what did you do? And it's like, I don't know. They prayed for me. That's what I did. God healed my body. But I was thinking just for a brief moment, you know, Lord, that number is so high. I mean, that number is so high. And the Lord was just saying, you know what, Ed? And he was speaking to me about me trusting him. You know, he's using someone else's crisis to build faith in my life, to trust him when I'm faithless, when I have, you know, I've got things in my life that are just impossible. They're just impossible. There isn't one person in this room can solve it. Only God can solve it. And I'm God's saying, well, you know what? You know, that brother has faith. You can follow him because he has faith. He trusts me. Ed, do you trust me? And I'm like, well, Lord, I do. I do trust you. Forgive me for being so rational because I'm not as smart as I think I am. You know, if those numbers, that number could have been 10,000 and it wouldn't have mattered because God already had in the plan of life for Hank to heal him. He already had it. God was already working. And I wonder what you bring to the table in the impossibility. I wonder what you bring where God is showing you, you know, he's showing you the supernatural. He's showing you his presence. He's, you know, we get spoken to by the Lord so much that we forget that the Lord is speaking. God of all universe has a word for you. He has a calling upon your life. He has a plan and purpose for your family. He has an answer to your prayer. He has a possibility in the midst of your impossibility. And I am just questioning a number that came up on a test. I need to trust in the Lord, and you do too. Remember Abiathar and David. Because from a human perspective, these are not two guys that would be hanging out. These are not two guys that you would think, you know, I pick you and you to be on my team, and then they don't want to be on the team together. I'm not sitting by him. But when there's humility, when there's repentance, when there's deep godly sorrow, where there's trust in the Lord, possibilities come through the impossible. And as I close today, I just want you to pray and lay before the Lord specifically the impossibility by your own lips. By your own lips. It may be because someone's sitting next to you, you don't want to speak it out loud. God can hear you when you pray in your head, you know, so don't worry about it. Speak in your head between you and the Lord. And just lay before it. And if you're here today, you go, Ed, I'm not facing anything impossible. Then for goodness sake, you better praise God for this season in your life. Because it's coming around the corner, man. Life is difficult and life is hard and life can be, you know, filled with impossibilities. But the Lord, He wants to lead and guide you. You know, He wants to take you and use you for His glory. He wants you to see the immensity of His power on the earth today, and He wants you to remember that you have been bought with a price, the precious blood of Jesus Christ. You are not your own. You belong to Him now. And God takes good care of His kids, promises us an eternal future. He gives us strength for today, hope for tomorrow. And just let Him fill you afresh with His Spirit tonight. If you've never given your life to Jesus, you've never surrendered, the question really is, what are you waiting for? God, He sent His Son Jesus to die for you. He sent His Son Jesus to draw you into relationship so that you could be right with the Creator of the universe. That you could have your life on track. That you can see purpose in seemingly purposeless situations. That you can truly have strength for today and hope for tomorrow. And you can live in that. And the greatest way to get out of the cave is surround yourself with 400 people in debt, distressed, discontented, discouraged. The greatest way you begin to see the power of God looking through your life is to get your eyes off yourself and find some people that need the hope of Jesus Christ and go give it to them.
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10: I start often by just asking open-ended questions of my kids, like, hey, do you know anybody in school that gets bullied? Or what's it like? How do kids treat each other, mistreat each other? Because it feels safe when you start out here, and it's not personal. So my kids might be afraid of opening up about what's going on in their hearts, but they'll tell about what's going on in everybody else's lives. And so I just start asking thoughtful questions. And as much as I'm trying to gain entrance into their heart, they're also watching and observing how I'm responding to them. And they're seeing, do mom and dad understand? Are they responding well? Is it safe to open up and share that I've experienced this? And so our responses really do matter, and that they're seeing compassion and understanding and care.
9: That's Julie Lowe, and she joins us today on Focus on the Family with Jim Daly. Thanks for being here. I'm John Fuller.
7: You know, John, bullying is one of those things every parent hopes their child never has to face. I mean, it happens sooner or later, and most kids will encounter that unkindness, exclusion, teasing, or even outright intimidation. I did. Third grade. Mm-hmm. I know exactly when it happened and where and what school I was going to. The truth is, our children need more than those quick fixes. You know, it's not something you just say a little clip and then keep moving, because they're in a tough spot often. They need that wisdom and courage and the confidence to know that their values come from God and their identity comes from God. Here at Focus on the Family, we are here to help you navigate those difficult moments with grace and clarity and equip you as a parent to help engage with your child to find solutions.
9: Mm-hmm. And Julie Lowe is our guest. As I said, she's a faculty member and licensed professional counselor at Christian Counseling and Educational Foundation. She's written a terrific children's book that helps your child and you understand bullying and how to handle it well. The title of the book is Gus Gets Badgered When You Meet a Bully.
7: Julie, welcome to Focus on the Family.
10: Thank you for having
7: me. This is a great kid's book, Gus Gets Badgered. What were you trying to accomplish here with the book?
10: Well, we know that bullying is a problem that happens often among young people, and unfortunately not just young people. We're seeing it across the board, right?
7: Why is it so prevalent? I mean, we're all talking about times that we were bullied.
10: Well, it always has been. I often say, though, with the emergence of technology and social media, it's 10 times worse. Because it used to be you could walk away from the bullying. You would get on your bus and go home and get away from the bullying, right? It was the schoolyard bully or the in-school bully. But now, unfortunately, it follows with you wherever you go with the use of social media. And it's just a lot more difficult with the cyberbullying.
7: What ages is this book geared for?
10: So that's geared for elementary age.
7: Okay.
10: It's for a younger group. But it introduces the idea of how do you think about it? How do you help a child think about being bullied and how they should respond?
7: Tell us a story of how Gus gets badgered.
10: Yeah, so Gus is the main character, and in this series, it's forest animals who are often dealing with different issues, and this is the issue of bullying, where a new kid or new animal comes to town and begins picking on Gus, and Gus has to struggle with how to handle being mistreated.
7: Yeah. Is there a distinction between what I would call the typical unkindnesses that kids can fling each other? You know, appearance is something that kids cling on to. When people look different, they'll say something out loud that when you hopefully become an adult, those things are kept to yourself typically. You may think it, but you don't speak it. Kids just say it.
10: Yeah.
7: So that can be an unkindness. What kind of line is there between that, what might be normal observation and growth of a child, and then crossing the line into bullying?
10: Yeah, that's the challenge, I think, all the time with parents and kids, especially when you use the language of bullying. Some kids can weaponize that, and they come across somebody who says something unkind, hurtful, or just immature and foolish, and they call it bullying, when perhaps it's just immaturity or an unkind moment. Where I think of bullying as something where it's more targeted and habitual in nature, but for sure there could be incidents of bullying as well.
7: You know, so often the bullying by the parent's observation can be kind of obscured, unseen. The child might not be talking about it. You just see behavioral change.
10: Yeah.
7: So for the parent, what are those things we need to be looking at to at least tip in and investigate?
10: When you start to notice a change in your child's behavior, right? When they're coming home from school and all of a sudden hating school or don't want to talk about it, or they're withdrawing, or you start seeing anxiety. So I'm always looking for, do my children have a change of behavior? And is all of a sudden it seemed like overnight they don't enjoy school or they don't want to participate or be involved? So you're looking for noticeable change often.
7: Yeah. You were a pastor's kid, and that brought some bullying, it sounds like, out of your own experience. In that context, what was it like for you? And then how can parents avoid the dismissive nature? I mean, I think a lot of dads, you know, maybe with our sons, will say, you know what? It's a tough world, kid.
10: Just
7: you got to get over it.
9: Deal with it.
7: Just, you know, throw a punch and run.
10: Yeah.
7: Or something. I mean, you know, I wouldn't say that, but I'm just saying this is what some dads might say.
10: Right.
7: Speak to that whole thing, the bullying situation you had, and then how do we not be so permissive or passive about it?
10: Sure. Yeah, I joke I was a PK. I was a pastor's kid briefly, but I was, for a longer period of time, a principal's kid. And I used to joke with my friends who are pastor's kids and say, you only got it one day a week. I got it 5 days a week. And it was sometimes just as a result of being connected to your parents in ministry, or they were angry at something your parents did, and you would hear about it. And You know, growing up, I don't know, I thought of it as bullying, but I think anybody would have called it that, or it was on occasion enough and it wasn't consistent enough, but it was for sure mistreatment. It was for sure being targeted for your family or somebody being angry at you. And being in ministry, there was almost this expectation that, yes, you're in ministry, this will happen to you. And to this day, being in ministry, I probably still think that way to some degree, which doesn't excuse it, but it's almost like you accept it as part of the struggle.
7: Your son was bullied. What happened with him?
10: Yeah, so he was in elementary school at the time in after school care, and a child that was actually known to be a bully to other kids just started picking on him that day. Had never done it before, but walked up and knocked over some Legos. And so my son was upset. He got up, he went and told an adult, because we had taught them that if somebody's mistreating you or people around you, go tell an adult, and you keep telling adults until somebody listens. Keep pursuing help. And so he did that. In this moment, he went and he told an aide. I think the aide addressed it briefly and then just went on their way. So my son went about doing something else, and this boy followed him and, again, was knocking over what he was doing, was intentionally mistreating him. My son got up and went and told another adult. Went to three adults, and it continued until eventually, I forget how, but they ended up in some kind of tussle, shoving match or hitting or something. Both ended up in the principal's office. And when he relived the story to me, I got a call from the principal, and it was totally out of character for him. And I'm not sure how most parents would respond to this, but we've completely supported him. He did everything we told him to do. We said, go, keep telling adults. The adults didn't stop the behavior until he was defending himself. And we stood in front of the principal, who was gracious enough to also agree and say, we support our son. He did the right thing. He tried to get help. The adults did not intervene and help, and the behavior continued.
7: Yeah. Was there resolution?
10: There was. I don't think it happened again. And my son, thankfully, did not get punished. We didn't punish him. And it was this great teachable moment of saying, buddy, you did the right thing. And
7: that's
10: we support
7: a good thing. You,
10: you
7: know, Julie, again, you're a counselor for those that might just join us here. But the, you know, the one thing that I've seen with marriage counselors as we've sat here, you all sound so reasonable. You say, you know, the next time, Jim, you're talking to Jean, just say, honey, did you have a rough day? Because I'm feeling some emotion from you right now that I don't know where it's coming from. Now, we don't typically in the real world react like that. Right. If she says something and pushes my button, I go, okay, I can push another button. Mm-hmm. That's going to be your button. Mm-hmm. And here we go. The same can be true in the parenting sphere here.
10: Yeah.
7: And that circumstance can push our buttons as parents to require us or command of us to react in a way that we now are acting like the child.
10: Yeah.
7: How do you coach a parent in this kind of difficult spot to be the adult and to really look for the right wins with that bullied child of yours?
10: Well, for sure. I mean, that brought up all kinds of emotions where I would have been the parent in the schoolyard losing it because I can't stand seeing people mistreated. You know, so we even just being aware of our own triggers and the things that would get a rise out of us. But I'm also aware I want to model to my kids the right way to respond, that mistreatment will happen. That doesn't mean you just have to tolerate it. That wisdom says, how do you respond in any given moment to being mistreated, which means I better model it to my kids. And sometimes I think actually modeling I'm mad on their behalf isn't unhealthy either. The problem is I need to not sin in my anger. So be angry for them and them to feel like mom and dad really care. They're for me. I think it's a good thing.
9: Mm-hmm. This is Focus on the Family with Jim Daly. And our guest today is Julie Lowe. And she's got a book we're talking about. It's a great book. And the cover, I think, Julie, is really wonderful because you've got this sense of the bully is reveling in the fact that I've got the power. And here's poor Gus getting pushed around. The book is called Gus Gets Badgered, Good News for Little Hearts When You Meet a Bully. It's a terrific resource to go through with your child. We're bundling this when you get the book from Focus on the Family with a very small but rich little booklet that Julie has written called Helping Your Child with a Bully, Learning to Respond Wisely. So contact us today. 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And Julie, I love how you equipped your son. I'm not sure we ever did anything quite like that. How do we help our kids stand up and be assertive for their safety and well-being and kind of share their voice without being aggressive?
10: Well, as a parent, one of my first thoughts is I want to raise my children to know right from wrong, good from evil, wise from unwise, which means I'm always role-playing, I'm always teaching them. So before they end up in the bullying position or being bullied or being tempted to be the bully, we're role-playing. We're teaching them to observe the world around them and people, and when they're mistreated or they're interacting with their own siblings, which is where the bullying can start, right? Yes. Or the mistreatment. So there's so many lost opportunities we have in not teaching our kids to say, how does love respond? How does wisdom respond? When is it right and good to stand up to somebody? When, as a bystander, should you intervene? When, as a bystander, should you get help because it's too serious for you to intervene? And as you can imagine, that takes a lot of role playing. That's not just a, let me give you a 30-minute devotional on how to do this and then expect you to remember it for the next 15 years of your life. I think that's what Deuteronomy 6 says, where we're teaching our kids, whether they're sitting at the dining room table or walking along the way, whether we're having a meal or in the car, that we're using teachable moments to teach them.
9: Yeah, this is an ongoing conversation, right? Not a once and done.
10: Right.
9: Yeah.
5: You know, Julie, one of the most damaging effects of being bullied, I think, is that loss of identity that's potentially there, especially in Christian families. We're trying to encourage them that their identity comes from Christ, etc., which are all healthy things to actually buttress them in a culture that is constantly attacking identity, right?
10: Yeah, yeah.
5: So that's important. How do we teach our young children that they're made in the image of God, yeah, that He sees them, that He has a plan for their life? All those things are building that identity. But that bullying can really go after them, like, no, but God doesn't see me. Why did He let me get picked on today? Why did that boy attack me today, right?
10: Yeah.
5: And you can start to kind of doubt those things as a little child, like, where's my protection? So how can parents use scripture, reinforce those things? Even if bad things happen, God still sees you. He'll give you a way through.
10: Yeah.
5: And, you know, how do you speak to your child to give them that kind of balance between the real world and the spiritual dimensions of what they face?
10: Yeah, I think it's twofold. So one is, I hope my children always see compassion from me when they are being mistreated. That I don't just respond with, oh, just deal with it, or you're okay, brush it off.
5: Right.
10: That they actually hear me say, I'm so sorry that happened. That was wrong. That I'm affirming what was wrong about it and why it wasn't kind and gracious. I think the other thing is that they're seeing in scripture stories like Joseph, when you're mistreated and when you're harmed over and over again, that God is still in the midst of that, that He's up to something, and God can take even the evil in your life and do something good with it. And so what I'm doing is I'm not just affirming that what happened is wrong and leaving it there. I'm pointing them to a God that is not going to waste anything in their life. And I'm pointing them to scripture, where story after story shows flawed, fallible human beings who are mistreated. But God also used them. And God often uses the weak, the unassuming, those who have speech impediments, those who are least expected. And

0: love moves towards, right? We don't just remain passive. And that's what I love about what you said. We try to teach our kids so that when you see somebody hurting, just don't say, I'm not going to hurt them, or I feel bad, or I'm going to stay out of it. Be willing to proactively move towards being protective or offering even just words of encouragement. Like to go up to somebody afterwards and say, I'm sorry they did that. I really appreciate what you said, or I thought what you said was smart. You're saying something to affirm. And then the wisdom to know, when do I need to go get an adult to say, this kid's hurting and they need an adult to help them?
1: Yeah. You know, one of the experiences, and I had this when I was bullied in third grade. I had a sixth grader who was chasing me home every day and threatening to beat me up. And I was smart enough. I didn't want to be beat up. Yeah. I knew that much. My only saving grace is I was faster than him, so I could outrun him on the way home. But it went on for like a couple of weeks, and I was stressful, you know, because I'm thinking this kid's going to pummel me, right? Mm-hmm. And he was much bigger. He was three grades older than me. And but I didn't share it with anybody, except later in that two-week period, I remember talking to my sister about it, who was 14, and she came to my rescue. And I think my question is this. Why do we, even as children, why do we try to hide what's happening? Are we embarrassed by the fact that we're being targeted by a bully?
0: I think it's a shame that maybe, like you said, identity. Maybe I am deserving. Maybe I am not worth this. So to admit that somebody's doing this admits something is defective about myself.
1: Wow,
0: we see that online all the time. I mean, just to take it up a notch, you see teenagers who are being extorted online.
1: And some taking their own life.
0: Some taking their own life. And they never tell anybody why. If one adult or one parent or one person had said, your life is worth it more than this extortion or whatever's happening or the cyberbullying, your life is worth it. And I think because we don't have these kind of conversations with young people, they're left to their own devices, they're left to their own perspectives. And if they feel like they are deserving of it, that nobody loves them, then they're on their own trying to figure out what to do, and it never ends well for them.
1: And again, the parent has to find a way to draw that out.
0: Right.
1: If you notice behavioral changes, they're not wanting to eat dinner with the family, whatever it might be, you got to go investigate.
0: Well, this is where, as a parent, I take responsibility. Say, I don't even wait to see changes, that I want to proactively prepare my kids. And to even say, I mean, I hope my kids would never send inappropriate texts or a photo they shouldn't send, but to proactively say, hey, guys, if you are ever to do this, I hope you won't, but if you were, just know that there's nothing we can't forgive you of. There's nothing we can't work through. Your life is more important than whether you get caught up in something and somebody tries to use it against you. We love you. Anything's workable.
1: Yeah, that's so,
0: and that
1: so
0: message
1: good.
0: Is so important.
1: And
0: for
1: so
0: kids.
1: True. Julie, in the book, Gus's dad writes a note. And this is another brilliant thing you can do. I think communicating, especially when that elementary school child can read, you know, fourth, fifth, sixth grade, it's a powerful reminder of identity and worth. How can parents intentionally speak truth into their children's lives so that they can feel secure? What do you put in the note, for example? How would you write that note? We need a paragraph.
0: Yeah. Or in today's language, it would be texting our kids, right?
1: Yeah, of
0: might not be writing a note.
1: Although a handwritten note is pretty cool.
0: It is pretty cool.
1: I wrote a journal for both of my boys, and they love it now.
0: That's wonderful.
1: That they're in their 20s.
0: Yeah, they're memories. And it's looking back and seeing how my parents thought about me, how they affirmed me. They were for me. And you can do that in tons of different ways. But there's something about our kids regularly hearing your life has meaning. You are worthwhile. You are loved. And that ultimately, I want to point my kids to their creator who loves them. Because if not, it's good that my kids know that mom is for me. But a 13-year-old doesn't often feel encouraged when they're being bullied and picked on by school, that you go home and say, well, mom loves you. I'm just exchanging one human's acceptance or rejection for another human's acceptance and rejection. So ultimately, I want to say you have worth and value because of who God made you.
1: Yeah.
0: And that we're finding creative ways to do that in our words, in our speech, in our writing.
1: You know, it's so critical to do this. It's something we mentioned in Truth Rising, a documentary that we did on the culture. But it's applicable at every age. And one of the powerful statements in that film was a British baroness who said, the Western civilization, the differentiator, was the Western civilization captured that idea that we're made in God's image. Mm. So now, all of a sudden, with child labor laws, the oppressed.

0: oppression of women that began to lift. It didn't lift in a moment. It took time for the Western culture to really embrace those themes and lift everybody up from what wasn't there, that we could exploit people. It's the same concept with this, right? It's that same kind of idea that we have to find ways for our children in age-appropriate ways to get that message across.
1: Right. And you
0: that
1: don't,
0: you matter.
1: And you don't want to wait until they're being mistreated. You want that to happen well before they're being mistreated. So there's that foundation to help them go through the hard times.
0: You know, Julie, I'm thinking of the mom that's so stressed out. She's got a lot on her plate, and so does dad, you know. And you almost have to have a checklist of all the things I have to say today to help my child. And then on the other hand, some of it, it'll come naturally. Just go with your heart. How do you do the things to remind yourself as a parent? You want to be responsible. You want to regularly, not every day, to where the kid tunes it out, but to be intentional about saying, God sees you today. Look at that sunset. Yeah. I think he made that for you. Yeah. I mean, things that really drive their heart toward a relationship with Christ.
1: We get caught up in the tyranny of the urgent, don't we? And we forget the more meaningful, that sustenance doesn't equal nourishment. Like, you can have fast food, but that's not a sustenance. It's not nourishment. And too often in our relationships, that's true as well. We can have sustenance, like, did you do your homework? How was your day? Fine. Did you have a good day? What are you doing now? Instead of saying, tell me about yourself. Tell me what ninth grade boys are going through. Tell me what fourth grade girls are going through. How are you doing? And we're speaking life, nourishing words into our kids' lives and even into our marriages, right? It's an important thing you're bringing up, that I'm intentional about looking for those moments.
0: Yeah, which is so good. All right, for that parent who says, wow, you guys are alerting me to something I've not been paying attention to, and I think my child might be bullied or being bullied right now, what are some things that that parent can do today to engage their child age appropriately, elementary school, in that conversation? How do you get that started?
1: I start often by just asking open-ended questions of my kids, like, hey, do you know anybody in school that gets bullied? Or what's it like? How do kids treat each other, mistreat each other? Because it feels safe when you start out here and it's not personal. So my kids might be afraid of opening up about what's going on in their hearts, but they'll tell about what's going on in everybody else's lives. And so I just start asking thoughtful questions. And as much as I'm trying to gain entrance into their heart, they're also watching and observing how I'm responding to them. And they're seeing do mom and dad understand? Are they responding well? Is it safe to open up and share that I've experienced this? And so our responses really do matter, and that they're seeing compassion and understanding and care for our kids.
0: So important. And let me turn to you, our listener. I hope you know Focus on the Family is here for you. 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That's our goal. That's our ministry. One helpful resource we'd love to share with you is 7 Traits of Effective Parenting Assessment. It's free. It's an online quiz. It'll give you an idea of your strengths and some of the areas you might want to improve in. It just takes a few minutes to complete, and it's very helpful. So take it today. We also have Julie's terrific book for kids, Gus Gets Badgered When You Meet a Bully. And we're going to bundle that with a small booklet to help you as a parent. It's called Helping Your Child with a Bully, Learning to Respond Wisely. You know, the great thing about children's books is you can take a topic like this and read the story with your child to start conversations, ask questions, and hear their heart. And when you give a gift of any amount, we'll send you the bundle as our way of saying thank you for supporting the ministry of Focus on the Family. Let me share this note from Pam, who wrote in to tell us this. I'm so grateful for the work Focus on the Family does to strengthen families, support our country, and advance God's kingdom. From marriage resources to Adventures in Odyssey, your ministry was a constant encouragement in our home growing up, and later helped my husband and me build a strong foundation for our own marriage as we prepared to get engaged. As we now hope to start a family of our own, I'm thankful that the same trusted ministry that shaped my life will one day bless my children as well.
2: Well, that's wonderful to hear.
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8: With us or in news, I'm Ken Lorman in Washington. Hurricane Isaias is set to reach the western Florida Panhandle coast this evening. The National Hurricane Center reports the storm remains a Category 3-1 and is about 145 miles southeast of the Mississippi River. Hurricane warning is in effect from Louisiana to the Florida Panhandle. Forecasters warning of a storm surge along the coast. ICE says the man shot by one of its agents in New York City yesterday was in the country illegally and had a criminal record. The man, who is from the Dominican Republic, was shot while inside a vehicle with a 5-year-old. President Trump is going to New York today to stump for a candidate. His candidate for governor will be Bruce Blakeman, who is a longtime ally. This is SRN News.
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9: Your Denver area forecast this Friday afternoon. Copious sunshine, milder temps in the lower to mid 80s. Winds variable at 5 to 10, shifting a little westerly tonight. Partly cloudy with lows in the mid 50s. Lower 80s on Saturday with upper 70s, low 80s Sunday. Most of the region will be dry. However, troughing in the west may bring some showers to the foothills and higher elevations for the end of the weekend. Weekend lows in the mid 50s. Highs Columbus stay in the upper 70s with lower 70s. 70s Tuesday. I'm meteorologist Don Watson.
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11: 79 degrees.
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12: 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Gas prices are coming down because we've won in Iran the battle of the Strait of Hormuz. 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Millions of people coming across, vanishing into the interior. It's absolutely closed tight now. 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

0: book of 1 Corinthians chapter 6. So 1 Corinthians chapter 6, what do we like to do here at Whitefields? We like to study through books of the Bible. And so we've been journeying through the book of 1 Corinthians right now. And one of the things I love about studying through books of the Bible is it makes you do some hard things. One of the hard things it makes you do is it makes you go through and study passages in depth that you might generally kind of skip over. And I think we have another one of those passages today. But what I've found is that these kind of passages make you dig a little more. And they make you, you know, when you dig a little more, you often find even more treasure under the surface. Well, let's pray as we open God's word. Lord, we thank you for your word. We thank you that you're a God who loves us and wants to speak to us. We thank you that you're a God who came to us and was embodied like us. And so, Lord, we pray that you would help us as embodied beings to live in a way that honors you, that seeks you and fulfills your purposes for our lives. And use this time in your word to move us forward in that process, we pray in Jesus' name. Amen. Well, the year was 2002, and I had just moved to Hungary, where I was serving as a missionary, and the last thing on my mind was getting married. That was like the last thing I was thinking about. It was also the last thing I wanted. I wasn't interested in doing that at all. In fact, I was actually kind of against it. When I had moved to Hungary, I had a girlfriend who I had started dating shortly before I moved to Hungary, and on Valentine's Day, I decided this would be a good time to break up with her. And the reason was because, I don't know if you've ever done this, but it's really hard to have a relationship with somebody when you're halfway across the world. And remember, this was back before we had all these, you know, technologies and stuff to do that kind of stuff. So we broke up because I was really, you know, busy serving the Lord, and I was excited about what I was doing in Hungary, and I didn't want to be distracted by having to maintain some relationship with somebody halfway across the world. I wanted to give that my whole focus. Well, what I was doing there, I was working with youth, I was working with students, and 2 days a week, I would visit a refugee camp on the edge of our city where 2,000 Afghan refugees were being housed. Now remember, this was right after 9/11. So all these Afghan refugees were flooding in to Europe, and there was this UN refugee camp that we would visit. And together with another missionary, we would go to this camp twice a week, and she would visit the women and the children, and I would visit the men, and we would give out humanitarian aid, and we would also hand out Bibles in the native languages of the different nations that were there, and we would talk to them about Jesus. And we saw so many people come to Christ from Afghanistan and Pakistan and Iran during this time. It was a very special and exciting time. And I remember one day, I was there in the camp, in particular, this one specific day, we were at the refugee camp, and we were walking between these two buildings, and I looked over at that other missionary that I was serving with, and I thought to myself, you know, if I ever do get married, I want to marry somebody just like her. You know, somebody who had a heart for ministry and for mission. Somebody who wanted to give her life in service to the Lord and to tell people about Jesus. I hadn't met very many people like that in my life before. And being around her, it inspired me to be a stronger Christian, to know my Bible better, to grow and mature in my faith. And I thought to myself, man, I hope that someday I can find somebody just like her. But that's probably not going to happen, because where would you find somebody like that? And then I just said, oh, well, and I just kind of went on with my life. It took me a while to figure it out, but eventually I did figure out that I could just marry her, and I did. It was almost 3 years later, I married that other missionary. You see, originally, I didn't want to get married because I didn't want to have a ball and chain. You guys know what a ball and chain is like, right? It slows you down. It ties you down. I didn't want that. I didn't want a relationship that was going to hold me back from running the race that God had set before me. But here's what I realized. I realized that if you can find somebody who's running the same race, then it's not going to hold you back from running your race. If you can find somebody who's running the same race and heading the same direction, that relationship can actually help you to run your race rather than hinder you from running the race that God put before you, because you can become a team, right? You wear the same shirt. You can spur each other on. You can encourage each other when the other one gets worn out or needs some encouraging. You could be a team. And so that's what happened. Rosemary and I, we were already running the same race. So we just put on the same shirt. We became a team, and we've been running that race ever since together. Friends, do you realize that you are in a race? You are in a race. Now you're like, no, I'm sitting. No, no, you are in a race right now. There is a course that God has laid out for your life, and he wants you to pursue it and go after it like an athlete running a race. Look at what it says in the book of Hebrews chapter 12. It says, therefore, let us lay aside every weight and sin which clings so closely, and let us run with endurance the race that is set before us, looking to Jesus. Now, this summer, we watched the Olympics, right? One of the things I love about the Olympics. Now, I like to run, but I think that even if you don't run yourself, you have to appreciate the track and field events. Because, right, this is just people out there with just their bodies, right? There's nothing extra. There's no devices, nothing. There are people out there with their bodies just going for it. And there's something just pure and simple about it. I love the running events. But you know what you never see in the running events? You never see anybody like carrying a backpack or like carrying like a laptop and a charger and just like running down there. Why not? You could carry a lot of stuff in a backpack. Think about it. Marathons are long. You could read on the way. You could take some notes. You could stop, take some photos. You do lots of things with a backpack. Why doesn't anybody wear a backpack? Is it against the rules? No, it's not against the rules. It's totally legal to wear a backpack in the Olympics or in a marathon. Why don't they do it though? Well, obviously the reason is because it would slow you down. It would hinder you rather than help you. In other words, you could do it, but you don't do it because it doesn't help you to run your race. Even though it's not against the rules, you still don't do it, you see? And so what this text is telling us here in Hebrews 12 is that God has set a course for your life. He wants you to pursue it wholeheartedly. And that means that there are things in this life which will hinder you from running that race, and there are other things in this life which will help you from running this race. And what this text is telling us is that what we should do is, with our eyes fixed on Jesus, cast off all the stuff that won't help us, bring on all the stuff that will help us, so that we can wholeheartedly pursue the calling that God has put on your life. Now, here in 1 Corinthians chapter 6, what we're going to see is that the Corinthian Christians were holding on to some stuff that wasn't helping them to grow and mature as disciples of Jesus. Instead, they were holding on to stuff that was actually hurting them, not only spiritually, but also physically and emotionally as well. And Paul the Apostle, as their friend and as their spiritual father, is going to confront them about these things. And he's not just going to confront them and say, hey, don't do this. He's going to show them a better way, not only a better way to live, but also a better way to make decisions about what we do and don't do as followers of Jesus who have received a new life in Christ. The title of today's message is, Why Does God Care What You Do With Your Body? Why does God care what you do with your body? And here's what we're going to see in this passage. Here's our summary sentence. This will also function as our outline for studying this passage today. As embodied beings, what we do with our bodies has spiritual significance, and knowing this helps us understand and respond to what Jesus did for us. Now, we're going to have that sentence. We're going to keep repeating that throughout this message. I encourage you, take it down in your notes, take a photo, whatever you got to do to take that thought with you as you go today, that one sentence in your mind as we go. And that'll also be our outline for studying this passage. So let's break it down and study the passage. First of all, as embodied beings. Let's talk about this aspect of being embodied beings. Look at how Paul begins this section in chapter 6, verse 12. All things are lawful for me, but not all things are helpful. All things are lawful for me, but I will not be dominated by anything. Verse 13, food is meant for the stomach and the stomach for food, and God will destroy both one and the other. The body is not meant for sexual immorality, but for the Lord, and the Lord for the body. In order to understand these verses and what they mean, you need to remember the context of what is happening here in this letter, what Paul's been talking about and what he's continuing to talk about here in this letter. Let me give you just a quick rundown. Paul wrote 1 Corinthians in response to two things. Two things. Number one, he wrote it in response to questions the Corinthian Christians had written to him about in a different letter, asking him doctrinal questions. So he's going to respond to that. The other thing that he wrote this letter in response to was he received a disturbing report about the Corinthian church. He received this report. And so for the first six chapters of this book, Paul has been addressing the disturbing report that he received about the Corinthian church. And then starting in chapter 7, Paul is going to answer the doctrinal questions that they had asked him in the letter that they wrote to him. But here's what's interesting. The final thing that Paul addresses regarding this disturbing report he heard about the Corinthian church is related to one of the doctrinal questions that they wrote to ask him about. And so here in this section, we're going to look at the last part of the disturbing report and the first part of answering their doctrinal questions. And you could summarize them both. Kind of the big theme of this whole section is summed up in the sentence or the question, why does God care what you do with your body? Now, isn't that a question that so many people ask today? Isn't it? You've heard the mantra, right? My body, my choice. Other people would ask, is it really a good thing for us to base our ideas of what we should and shouldn't do with our bodies on a book that was written thousands of years ago in a completely different culture? Is that a good idea? Why would we do that? And why does God care what I do with my body anyway? Doesn't he have bigger things to worry about, like preventing nuclear wars and answering people's prayer requests and things like that? And listen, if there are things that make people feel good and it makes them happy to do those things, then why would God tell them not to do those things? Doesn't God want us to be happy? And why doesn't God just kind of stay in his lane, worry about God stuff, and just leave people here on earth to worry about what we do with our own bodies?
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0: In the same way that many people ask these questions today, people back then were also asking these same questions, including some of the people in the Corinthian church. Because the final issue that Paul is going to address in regard to this disturbing report is one of the most disturbing of all. And that is that he heard in this report that some of the Corinthian Christians were in the habit of visiting prostitutes. And Paul's going to address that. He's going to say, wait a second, I hear that you guys are visiting prostitutes. Others of them were involved in other kinds of sexual immorality, and they didn't see anything wrong with it. And so Paul's going to talk about this. Why does God care what you do with your body? He's going to answer that question. Now, Paul began this section earlier in chapter 6, right? In verses 9 through 11, which you guys looked at last week when Pastor Mike taught, Paul basically laid this out. He listed some of these immoral practices, and he said, these things are sin. And then he said, you know, these kinds of things that you're doing, these are more things related to who you used to be before you followed Jesus, before you were redeemed by Jesus. It's not who you are now. This is who you were. It's not who you are. Now you're followers of Jesus. Now you're saved. Now you've been washed and redeemed. And what Jesus did when he died for you on the cross and rose from the grave, Jesus didn't only come to forgive your past. He also came to give you a new future. He came to give you, to make you a new person, to set your life on a whole new course. So why would you continue doing things that are sin and that God has said not to do? And so, picking up in verse 12, look at what Paul says. He says, all things are lawful for me. And then in verse 13, he says, food is meant for the stomach and the stomach for food. Now notice that both these phrases in your text, they're in quotation marks. In other words, these aren't things that Paul is saying, and he's saying this is true. He is quoting from common arguments that people would give in order to justify their immoral behavior, in order to say, here's why it's okay to visit prostitutes. Here's why it's okay to have these sexual relationships that are outside the bounds of what God has laid out in Scripture as being the boundaries for sexual activity. And the first argument there in verse 12, some people would say, all things are lawful for me. And what that meant essentially was this. Hey, I'm not doing anything illegal. That's really the argument they would make. In other words, they would say, hey, this isn't against the law. These are two consenting adults doing whatever they want to do. Listen, prostitution was legal in that society. In fact, it wasn't only legal, it was exceedingly common. Prostitution was so common in Corinth that we know that there was a euphemism in the Roman Empire at that time where they would say that a Corinthian companion, that was a euphemism for a prostitute. So prostitution was legal and it was common in Corinth. And so basically the Corinthian Christians would say, hey, visiting a prostitute is perfectly legal around here, right? And also sleeping with someone who I'm not married to, if we're both consenting adults, that's not against the law. So if I'm not breaking any laws and I'm not hurting anybody, then how can that possibly be bad? Furthermore, somebody would say, and this is the second argument that Paul brings up, that he quotes that some people would use. Some people would say food is meant for the stomach and the stomach for food. And what they meant by this is that just as when your body is hungry, you give it a sandwich, when your body wants sex, you give it sex. That's all. It's that simple. As human beings, just as we have hunger and we feed our stomachs, we also have sensual cravings and desires. And the healthy thing to do is to satisfy those desires. In other words, fulfilling your sexual urges is no different than eating a sandwich when you're hungry or going to the bathroom when nature calls. That's what these people would say. They say these are natural desires. It's how your body functions. So if we can do it in a way that's not illegal and doesn't hurt anybody, how could that possibly be wrong? We're not hurting anybody. We're not breaking any laws. Why does God care what we do then? The way that people thought about prostitution back then in Corinth, you know what it's most similar to in our day and age? See, for us, we hear prostitution. We're like, oh, that's gnarly stuff, right? That's serious business. But you know what prostitution for them was most similar to in our day and age? It would be pornography. And here's why. Because people would say, hey, people have natural sensual desires, and you're not hurting anybody, you're not breaking the law, so it shouldn't be a problem, right? You're just getting it out and you're feeling okay. And the question is, why does God care what you do with your body? Take a look at how Paul responds. In verse 12, Paul says, all things are lawful for me, but not all things are helpful. All things are lawful for me, again, quoting the argument that people would make, but I will not be dominated by anything. So first of all, here's an important point. Just because something is legal doesn't mean that it's good. See, here's the thing. God loves you and he wants what is best for you. Do you know that? Are you sure of that? Because it's true. And so listen, if that's true, then if God tells you not to do something, it is only and always because in his wisdom, he knows something that you don't. Is that hard for us to believe? That God actually knows something that we don't? That he knows more than we do? That he's wiser than we are? That should be pretty easy for us to believe. And so if God is wiser than we are, then listen, you know what the essence of faith is? The essence of faith is trusting God enough to do what he says. Right? So it's trusting that God really does love you, that he really is pretty smart and wise, and that if he tells you to do something, it is always for your benefit and always because he loves you. And faith means trusting him enough to do what he says, even when you don't see it. You know, there are a lot of things that aren't against the law, but they're still not a very good idea. You can make a list for yourself. Things that are perfectly legal and are really dumb. Okay? Like, you could pound your head against the wall and the police won't do anything. You could pound a nail through your hand and no one will stop you from doing that, right? Like, you won't get arrested or a citation. You can drink a gallon of paint, but that doesn't mean that you should. And so, in other words, as followers of Jesus, we don't just ask the question, is it legal, when we're making a decision? We ask a bigger, more important question. Is it good? Is it helpful? Does this thing help me or hinder me in my relationship with God? In fulfilling or sharing, fulfilling God's purpose for my life, or sharing the love and truth of God with the world? Another question that this text says that we should ask is, not just is it legal, is it helpful, but also, will it dominate me? In other words, will it enslave me? Is this thing going to help me to achieve my goals and callings as a follower of Jesus? Or is it taking away from that and distracting from me? Is it stealing from me resources and time? Is it making me an addict in one form or another? Or, you know, should I do it, even if it's not necessarily sin? Sometimes one of the questions people ask me is, they'll ask me, Pastor Nick, is it a sin for me to do this? And they'll fill in the blank. Is it a sin for me to do this? And what I almost always tell them is, that's the wrong question. You're asking the wrong question to begin with. Think about it like this. Think about it like if I got married, and then the day after I got married, I pick up the phone, call the police department. I said, hello, police department. Would you please give me a list? I've got a pen. I'm going to write it down. Give me a list of all the things I'm not allowed to do to my wife according to the law. Right? That would be a pretty weird question to ask, wouldn't it? Right? Like, that's not the kind of question that like a loving husband should ask. The question a loving husband asks is not, what can I not do according to the law to my wife? The question a loving husband asks is, what can I do to my wife that will bring her the most joy and pleasure and happiness? And guess what? Those things are probably not against the law. In other words, asking the question, is it a sin for me to do this, is probably the wrong question for you to ask. The right question to ask is rather this. Will this thing please the Lord? Will this thing help me or hinder me in running the race that God has set before me? Will this thing add to or take away from my pursuit of God and His purposes and calling for my life? So in making a decision, Paul gives us three questions to ask. Number one, is it legal? Also related to that is it biblical, right? Does the Bible talk about it? And if it's, if the Bible doesn't talk about it and it's not against the law, then you move on to the next question. But if the Bible does talk about it, you've got your answer. All right. That's easy. Next. So is it legal? Is it biblical? Next question is, okay, if it's not addressed in the Bible directly, then the next question is it helpful? Is it helpful? And the third question is it enslaving? Does it serve you, or does it make you serve it? But then in verse 13, Paul gets right down to the question of why God even cares, right? Like, why does God care about what you do with your body? And here's what he says. Food is meant for the body, or for the stomach, and the stomach for food. And God will destroy both one and the other. The body is not meant for sexual immorality, but for the Lord, and the Lord for the body. And God will raise, God raised the Lord and will also raise us up by his power. So what's Paul saying here? He's saying that what you do with your body sexually is not the same as eating a sandwich when you're hungry or going to the bathroom when nature calls. Why? Because those things are temporary, right? They will not last for eternity. They have no eternal value or significance. But what you do with your body in regard to sex affects you in a way that's different from the way that food affects you. Why is that? Here's why. Because we are embodied beings. Embodied beings. Remember our sentence? It says this. We are embodied beings. What does that mean? It means that God created you as a whole person. As a whole person, you have a spirit, and he placed that spirit inside of your body. In other words, you're not just like a brain that happens to have legs. God created you as an embodied being, body, mind, and spirit. You are one being, and those three areas are connected. Your body is a major part of who you are and how you live in the world. And guess what? When your body dies, your life here on earth ends. And what the Bible teaches is that what you do with your body here on earth has implications for all of eternity. Think about how that is. What you do with your body here on earth has implications for all of eternity. What you do with your body now can affect your eternal destiny. It can affect the destinies of others. It can have other eternal ramifications. With your body, you can sin, or with your body, you can be connected to God, respond to God, be united to God. But either way, what you do with your body can have ramifications for all of eternity. And that brings us to the second part of our sentence. As embodied beings, what we do with our bodies has spiritual significance. Verse 15, do you not know that your bodies are members of Christ? Shall I then take the members of Christ and make them members of a prostitute? Never.
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6: With SRN News, I'm Ken Lorman in Washington. The Gulf Coast starting to feel the impact of Hurricane Isaias as the storm with 120-mile-an-hour winds heads towards the region.
7: The National Hurricane Center reports it remains a Category 3 storm. A hurricane warning is in effect from Louisiana to the Florida Panhandle.
6: That's Chris Caraggio, the storm about 125 miles southeast of the mouth of the Mississippi River. President Trump says gas prices will soon start coming down. He made the comment while referencing the war in Iran. During remarks at a Columbus Day event he hosted at the White House today.
8: Oh, that's going to be over very soon, and prices are going to come tumbling down.
6: Reports say Katie Zachariah has been offered the job as White House press secretary. And this is SRN News.
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10: Your Denver area forecast this Friday afternoon. Copious sunshine, milder temps in the lower to mid 80s. Winds variable at 5 to 10, shifting a little westerly tonight. Partly cloudy with lows in the mid 50s. Lower 80s on Saturday with upper 70s, low 80s Sunday. Most of the region will be dry. However, troughing in the west may bring some showers to the foothills and higher elevations for the end of the weekend. Weekend lows in the mid 50s. Highs Columbus Day in the upper 70s with lower 70s Tuesday. I'm meteorologist Don Watson.
11: Current temperature,
12: 82 degrees.
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11: 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Really? This is known as coverage. At least he wasn't called the blackface of white supremacy.
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0: As always, thanks for listening in today to our Friday broadcast of Abiding in the Word with Dave Love, Senior Pastor of Calvary Castle Rock. 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
2: We are going to be in the book of Exodus here this morning, but before you go to Exodus, I want you to go to John chapter 1. When we're done with Exodus, we're going to go to the Gospel of John, just so you know. And right now you're saying, so in about 3 years? Hey, we'll get there. We'll get there. Here in John chapter 1, it says, in the beginning was the Word, and the Word was with God, and the Word was God. He was in the beginning with God, and all things were made through Him, the Word, and without Him, the Word, nothing was made that was made. Now, go down here to verse 14, and the Word, which is God, became flesh, and dwelt among us, and we beheld His glory as the glory of the only begotten of the Father, full of grace and truth. Who is that? That's Jesus. He's the only one begotten of the Father. But notice what it says here in verse 14, and the Word, God, became flesh, Jesus, and dwelt. The word dwelt there in the Greek is the exact same word as tabernacle. So He became flesh, Jesus, and tabernacled among us. Why would John, the author of this, in the Greek, use that word? Because Jesus is the tabernacle, that's why. And it's refer us back to the tabernacle, which we're going to go over here this morning. So go with us over here to Exodus chapter 26. By the way, we go through the whole chapter here today. That's right. That's right. Yeah, you think you know me, but I'm a man of mystery. You don't know me. You don't know what I'm going to do. The tabernacle is so important to God's redemptive program that John himself points to it there in chapter 1. And it's about 50 chapters in the Bible that explains the pattern, the construction, the actual service that goes into the tabernacle, and it all points to Jesus. Nothing was left to the imagination. Moses himself was given specific instructions to the last detail, how to construct, how to design the tabernacle. And if that wasn't good enough, God himself would show him a design from heaven itself. Just like it helps any contractor to see a set of blueprints to take a visual, so too did Moses. He was able to see the pattern or design that was in heaven. So precise was Moses to follow what was given him that it says over 20 times, as the Lord commanded Moses, he did. Tabernacle was called by 5 different names. It's called the sanctuary in Exodus 25 verse 8, signifying it was set apart for a holy God. Tabernacle, it's called in Exodus 25 9, reveals that it was a dwelling place for God. It's called a tent, just a tent, in Exodus 26:36. And it reveals that it was to be a temporary dwelling place for God. It's called the Tabernacle of Congregation, Exodus 29:42, because it was where God would meet with His people. And then you have the Tabernacle of Testimony, Exodus 38, verse 21, describes that the law given to Moses, which was kept in the Ark of the Covenant, located inside the tabernacle in that second compartment called the Holy of Holies. Now today, we're going to take a look at this temporary dwelling place of God, and just like has been mentioned in previous studies with the furniture, as well as the materials, as we'll see today, and the construction of the tabernacle, it all points to Jesus. And we're able to see that as it all points to Jesus, it also shows a flow of how God desires fellowship with us. It's my hope and desire as we go through the study of the tabernacle, all the furnishings, as well as the outer court stuff and the fencing itself, you can say that I've been to the mountain of God and seen the face of God, meaning you have a greater understanding of who God is, and because of that, you will have a greater desire to fellowship with Him. The structure itself, 15 feet wide, 45 feet long, inside, as we'll soon see, it has two compartments. You have the holy place, and then there's a veil, and then you have the Holy of Holies. There are four coverings over the tabernacle. First covering is of fine linen. Second covering of goat's hair. Third covering of ram skin dyed red. And then fourth covering of badger skins. This is what it possibly looked like right here. Okay? So, as we're going to take this apart, and you'll be able to see this, the very first covering over it is going to be a fine linen. And then the one that covers that, so you're not able to see it or obscure it, is the goat's hair. And then you have the red ram skin covering, and then you have the badger skin covering. It says, as we'll find out, that word for badger is possibly could be porpoise or seal skin. I'll tell you why I don't think that's true. So, starting here in verse 1 of Exodus 26, it says, "Moreover, you shall make the tabernacle with 10 curtains, a fine woven linen, blue, purple, scarlet thread, with artistic designs of cherubim. You shall weave them." And so we see this very first covering is going to have 10 curtains, or these strips, curtains of fine woven linen. They're going to have blue, purple, scarlet thread, as well as the white linen in there as well. Artistic design of the cherubim, so we can see them right here. These are the curtains that they're making. They're going to make 10 of these. And you can see the blue, the scarlet, the purple, and also white in there of the cherubim. There's a closer look at the next one here. I don't know if that helps, but you can see it a little bit more, but you see all those colors in there, and you still see the white in there. So all this is linen, but they would have dyed it red and blue and purple. And so here's the artistic designs of the cherubim there. So the length of each curtain is 28 cubits. Its width is going to be 4 cubits in verse 2 here. Every one of the curtains shall have the same measurement. So 18 inches means 42. If a cubit is 18 inches, then each of these, a cubit is 18 inches, and each of these coverings are going to be 42 feet long and 6 feet wide. And so you have 10 of them. That gives you a covering of 42 feet by 60 feet. And so if the tabernacle is 45 feet long by 15 feet high, then this covering would be more than enough to cover the length of the frame, down the back of the frame, as well as to the sides of the frame, even though to the side of the frame it comes up 2.5 feet short from touching the earth. Now, fine woven linen speaks of purity and righteousness. At the marriage supper of the Lamb, the church is given fine linen in which to clothe herself. In Revelation 19, verse 8, says, "And to her it was granted to be arrayed in fine linen, clean and bright, for the fine linen is the righteous acts of the saints." Further down, Revelation 19, 14, it says, "And the armies in heaven, clothed in fine linen, white and clean, followed him on white horses." In Revelation 3:18, it says, "I counsel you to buy for me gold refined in the fire, that you may be rich, and white garments, that you may be clothed." So white garments are fine linen. It speaks of righteousness. It speaks of purity. And so we even see Jesus at the Mount of Transfiguration before Peter, James, and John, when all of a sudden he lit up. In Luke 9, verse 29, it says, "And he prayed, the appearance of his face was altered, and his robe became white and glistening." Jesus appeared before them in white or linen garments. And it says it was white and glistening. The Greek word for white there is Clorox. It's really weird. but that's how you get them white. And so the fine linen is also the garment of the priests. In Exodus 28:39, it says, "You shall skillfully weave the tunic of fine linen thread. You shall make the turban of fine linen. You shall make the sash of woven work." And so, again, it speaks of the priests as they come before God. They had to be dressed in these garments. It speaks of purity before God. We see in this linen the artistic designs of the cherubim, supernatural beings that have wings. We also see that's also woven in there. We see the blue, we see the purple, we see the scarlet. Blue represents heaven. It's always a celestial color, a reminder of heaven. In Exodus 24, verse 10, when we went over Exodus 24, it says, "And they saw the God of Israel, and there was under his feet, as it were, a paved work of sapphire stone, and it was like the heavens in its clarity." When we saw that study, we looked up this word sapphire, and the word sapphire stone in the Hebrew is sapir, and it means lapis lazuli, okay, which is that stone right there. And you can see how blue that is, you know, and then in its clarity, you know, to be really clear, it would represent heaven, represent the sky or heaven. And so it's a heavenly color. I want you to go over here to Numbers chapter 15. Blue always represents heaven and materials and things like that. In Numbers chapter 15, starting verse 38, Moses, God speaks to Moses, and he tells him to tell the people to put these blue tassels on the corner of their robes. And so he says in verse 38, "Speak to the children of Israel. Tell them to make tassels on the corners of their garments throughout their generations, and to put a blue thread in the tassels of the corners. And you shall have a tassel that you may look upon it and remember all the commandments of the Lord and do them, that you may not follow the harlotry to which your own heart and your own eyes are inclined." And so these blue tassels, or the blue threading in the tassels, is a reminder of the heavenly commandments that was brought to them by God. And they weren't to forget that. Purple represents kingship or royalty. In Ezekiel 23, verse 6, it says, "Who were clothed in purple? Captains, rulers, all of them desirable young men, horsemen riding on horses." After Daniel would interpret the writing on the wall for Belshazzar, Belshazzar would reward him, and it says, "Then Belshazzar gave the command, they clothed Daniel with purple, put a chain of gold around his neck, and made a proclamation concerning him that he should be the third ruler in the kingdom." Mark tells us that at Pilate's trial, as he had him crucified, before that, Pilate had him scourged. And after he was scourged, in order to mock him, what did they do? They put purple linen on him. "You're the king of the Jews? Let me crown you with a crown of thorns, and let me put purple on you." It says they clothed him with purple, and they twisted a crown of thorns and put it on his head in the way of mocking him. But purple does speak of royalty. Scarlet represents sacrifice or blood. In Isaiah 1:18, it says, "Come now and let us reason together, says the Lord. Though your sins are like scarlet, they shall be as white as snow. Though they are red like crimson, they shall be as wool." The word scarlet here in the Hebrew, tola, means worm. But it's a specific worm. It's a worm called the Coccus alisus, or the cochineal worm, which the scarlet dye comes from. They feed on the sap of oaks. And the female produces a red dye called kermes, and the source of the natural crimson, kermes is a Turkish word that actually means crimson. It's the color of blood. So here's a picture of those little varmints right there. That actually looks like a raspberry. Someone could probably fool me, and I'd probably eat that. But if you squish them, scarlet blood. It is that scarlet red blood. And so they would smash a bunch of them, and that's how they would make the fine linen red. Okay, they would dye it from these little gals right here, because it's only the female that produces that. Knowing that they're a worm, it makes more sense when you read Psalm 22:6, speaking about the Messiah hanging on the cross. It says, "But I am a worm, no man, a reproach of men, and despised of the people." Speaking of that, because what comes from the Messiah is going to his blood, which is going to atone mankind from their sin. In 2 Corinthians 5:21, "For he made him who knew no sin to be sin for us," meaning sin offering, "that we might become the righteousness of God in him." And so Jesus took the place of a worm, he would call himself, and was crushed under God's wrath in that precious blood shed to put away our scarlet sin. And so again, this scarlet speaks of the suffering, the blood suffering that the Messiah is going to have to go through, Christ himself. And so these colors in the tapestry speak of God in heaven coming to earth.

All right. And on the selvage of one set, selvage is the ed, or the ends, at the very end there, of one set, likewise you shall do on the other edge of the other curtain of the second set, 50 loops you shall make in one curtain, and 50 loops you shall make on the edge of the curtain that is on the end of the second set, that the loops may be clasped to one another. And you shall make 50 clasps of gold and couple the curtains together with the clasps so that they may be one tabernacle. So there's the clasps of gold right there. It's going to bring both sets together. So they will be held tightly together. And so again, the sets of five curtains were sewn the five were sewn together, the other five were sewn together, but then they were placed tightly together with these gold clasps. And so the question again, why blue yarn? Blue is the color of the sky or heaven, like we have just mentioned. The gold clasps. Gold always speaks of deity. It's the chief of all the metals, and we've gone over that already. What about 50? Why 50 of them? Well, the only time 50 really shows up in the Old Testament is when it comes to the year of Jubilee, which speaks of freedom, which speaks of liberty. And so again, I would submit to you what you have here is that you have a heavenly covering that is going to bring you freedom and liberty. Because it's God himself that comes down to shed blood for mankind. 10 curtains, 10 speaks of the law or the 10 commandments, which are perfect and righteous. It's very significant because it is the Lord himself that is perfect and righteous. God becoming man. He is fully God, fully man, coming down to live perfectly, did not sin. As a matter of fact, in Matthew 5:17, read, do not think that I came to destroy the law of prophets. I did not come to destroy, but to fulfill all the commandments. Guess what? Those 10 commandments, Jesus fulfilled perfectly. Perfectly. And so we have the very first covering of the tabernacle here. It's a heavenly covering. Okay. Notice the cherubim everywhere. You're not going to see this from the outside because of the other coverings. The only people that are going to be able to see this, because that will be also on the inside, it will be up top here on the inside, are the priests that go in and they look up and they'll be able to see this design. They'll see this beautiful tapestry here. They're the only ones that'll be able to see that. Okay. And so again, these colors are woven into these linen curtains with the cherubim, those supernatural beings with wings. So when you go into the holy place as a priest and look up, what do you see? You see this colorful tapestry depicting the heavens where the cherubim are flying around. Those designs are there for a reason, because we read in Scripture time and time again that God dwells between the cherubim. And so when you enter in, you understand you're entering in where God dwells. Heaven, in a sense, coming to earth. In Psalm 80, verse 1, give ear, O shepherd of Israel, you who lead Joseph like a flock, you who dwell between the cherubim, shine forth. Isaiah 37:16, O Lord of hosts, God of Israel, the one who dwells between the cherubim, you are God, you alone are of all the kingdoms of the earth. You have made heaven and earth. Also Psalm 99:1, 2 Kings 9:15, and there's others that speak about God dwelling between the cherubim. So when you look up and see the angelic order flying around up there, you know that you're in the presence of God. And so Psalm 91:4 says, he shall cover you with his feathers, and under his wings you shall take refuge. His truth shall be your shield and buckler. God's feathers, his wings, are his cherubim. Are his cherubim. And so we can see this inference here that we are to recognize that when you're approaching in there as one of the priests, you're approaching the place where God dwells. The second covering, not as nice. You shall also make curtains of goat's hair to be a tent over the tabernacle. You shall make 11 curtains, not 10. The length of each curtain shall be 30 cubits, not 28. And the width of each curtain, 4 cubits. And the 11 curtains shall all have the same measurements. So the second covering is goat's hair. Very coarse, very thick, very dark fabric. Most goats in the Middle East

0: are dark. They're black. And so these curtains were made by joining together five and then six. And each strip being 45 feet long, 6 feet wide. And so again, this is a little bit longer than the other one. Therefore, the fine layer, this heavenly set of curtains, was completely obscured and by the overlapping of the dark covering of the goat's hair. It was not open to outside observation. You couldn't see it from the outside. Heaven remained hidden to all those except for those who entered through the door. Who do you think that speaks of? Jesus is the door. Then they would have to look up and around the holy place, see the heavenly curtains of the fine linen once they got inside. And so in verse 9 it says, "And you shall couple five curtains by themselves, and six curtains by themselves, and you shall double over the sixth curtain at the forefront of the tent." So it hangs over a little bit there, okay, in the forefront of the tent. So 5 plus 6 makes 11 curtains, not 10. Verse 10 says, "You shall make 50 loops on the edge of the curtain, that is the outermost, and one set, 50 loops on the edge of the curtain. Of the second set, you shall make 50 bronze clasps, but the clasps in the loops, and couple the tent together that it may be one." So you have 50 loops, but no mention of those loops being blue. "And we do not have gold clasps. This time it's bronze." Verse 12 says, "The remnant that remains of the curtains of the tent, the half curtain that remains, shall hang over the back of the tabernacle, and a cubit on one side, a cubit on the other side. What remains of the length of the curtains of the tent shall hang over the sides of the tabernacle, and on this side and on that side to cover it." And so here we have a picture here of that one. So it's darker. Notice 6 on this side, 5 on that side. Okay. And then that will be coupled together with bronze clasps, okay? And then when it's put over the tabernacle, we have this one right here. So it's about to go over this, and this beautiful tapestry right here is going to be completely covered up so no one can see it from the outside.
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4: Shalom, beloved. This is Rabbi Kirk Schneider. Think about this. Forgiveness begins when we stop looking primarily at the person who hurt us and start looking instead at the one who forgave us. When we're struggling with forgiving somebody, instead of looking at that person, instead what we should do is imagine in our mind's eye Jesus on the cross, looking at those that put him on the cross, and then looking up to the Father, Jesus, and looking up to the Father as he's on the cross and saying, Father, forgive them, for they know not what they do. I found when I look at Jesus forgiving everybody and then extending that same mindset to those that have hurt me, it gives me the ability to move beyond the offense and to release the love of God.
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9: With SRN News, I'm Ken Lorman in Washington. Hurricane Isaias is expected to make landfall in Florida or Alabama tonight as a major Category 3 storm. The National Hurricane Center reports the storm will be packing winds well over 100 miles per hour when it hits, while it gains strength in the Gulf. Some areas could see storm surge up to 7 feet and up to 15 inches of rainfall. Department of Homeland Security Secretary Mark Wayne Mullen is criticizing New York and other sanctuary cities for releasing illegal immigrants. This comes after an ICE-involved shooting of a man who officials say is in the country illegally and has a criminal record. President Trump predicts gas prices will start coming down soon. Today at the White House, he said Americans will see gas prices below $2 a gallon. This is SRN News.
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10: Your Denver area forecast this Friday afternoon. Copious sunshine, milder temps in the lower to mid-80s. Winds variable at 5 to 10, shifting a little westerly tonight. Partly cloudy with lows in the mid-50s. Lower 80s on Saturday with upper 70s, low 80s Sunday. Most of the region will be dry. However, troughing in the west may bring some showers to the foothills and higher elevations for the end of the weekend. Weekend lows in the mid-50s. Highs Columbus stay in the upper 70s with lower 70s Tuesday. I'm meteorologist Don Watson.
11: Current temperature?
12: 82 degrees.
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6: was the last time you heard something that was unshakably good? Good no matter what the headlines say, good no matter what you're walking through. Today on Insight for Living, Chuck Swindoll opens the Gospel of Mark and lingers over a single sentence, just 12 words. But packed inside them is an announcement so good it reaches all the way back before the world began and all the way into whatever you're facing right now. It's news that can give you a song, even on your darkest night. So, are you ready for some good news?
14: Turn, if you will, to Mark chapter 1, verse 1. The beginning of the gospel of Jesus Christ, the Son of God, as it is written in Isaiah the prophet, "Behold, I send my messenger ahead of you who will prepare your way. The voice of one crying in the wilderness, make ready the way of the Lord, make his paths straight." John the Baptist appeared in the wilderness, preaching a baptism of repentance for the forgiveness of sins. And all the country of Judea was going out to him, and all the people of Jerusalem, and they were being baptized by him in the Jordan River, confessing their sins. John was clothed with camel's hair and wore a leather belt around his waist, and his diet was locusts and wild honey. And he was preaching and saying, "After me, one is coming who is mightier than I, and I am not fit to stoop down and untie the thong of his sandals. I baptize you with water, but he will baptize you with the Holy Spirit." In those days, Jesus came from Nazareth in Galilee and was baptized by John in the Jordan. Immediately coming up out of the water, he saw the heavens opening and the Spirit like a dove descending upon him. And a voice came out of the heavens, "You are my beloved Son, in you I am well pleased." Immediately the Spirit impelled him to go out into the wilderness. And he was in the wilderness 40 days, being tempted by Satan. And he was with the wild beasts, and the angels were ministering to him.
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14: Opening words are designed to command attention. Every once in a while, I have a chance to work with young preachers, and I always talk to them about the importance of introductions. People's time is important. Don't waste it. Get right into it. I can still hear the words of my mother. I could wrap up all of her counsel in 4 words. Get it said, son. I remember the story of a pastor who was talking on the phone the previous week with a fellow pastor, and this other pastor on the other end of the line was so discouraged. And he said to him, the one listening, he said, I've got to tell you, I've decided that next Sunday I'm going to resign. Said, "Really?" He said, "How are you going to tell the people?" "First thing out of my mouth, I'm going to tell them, I've decided I am going to resign." Well, the pastor, hearing that, thought, "What a great way for me to begin my sermon." So he's going to tell them about his pastor friend. So he began his sermon, "I've decided I'm going to resign." And before he could tell the story, somebody said, "It's about time." So you got to choose those opening words carefully. People are listening from the very start. Paul O'Neill knew that, and he came up with what was called O'Neill's Law, which says, by the way, he's a former writer for Life magazine. He said, "Always grab the reader by the throat in the first paragraph, sink your thumbs into his windpipe in the second, and hold him against the wall until the tagline." Don't you love that? Sink your thumbs into the windpipe. dare them not to listen. As I read writers like Charles Dickens, I think he never heard of O'Neill's Law, but he knew it. When he wrote The Tale of Two Cities, he began, it was the best of times. It was the worst of times. You read that opening line and you've got to read on. Ernest Hemingway was another in The Old Man and the Sea. He begins, he was an old man who fished alone. I've got to read more about this old man in the sea. And you do as you read that. If there is ever an opening sentence that commands attention, it's the first sentence of the Bible. In the beginning, God created the heavens and the earth. You cannot stop with that sentence. In the Hebrew, it's even less words, but in English, it's enough to grab the attention and to hold us to the tagline. I wonder if Mark might have had the original words of Genesis in mind when he begins his gospel. He had short and to the point, 12 words, really only 5 in the Greek. 12 simple words, the beginning of the gospel of Jesus Christ, the Son of God. Mark gets at it. He doesn't waste our time. Now, if you compare it to Matthew's gospel, you immediately see the difference. Matthew starts with a lengthy genealogy of names you can hardly pronounce, and all of this genealogy is leading to the person of Jesus, who is the son of Mary. When you go to Luke, you read a sentence that has 80 words in it before there is a period. 80 words that get you to the story, not so much of Jesus, but to the story of Elizabeth and of Zacharias and all that went into her pregnancy. And then you come to Mary, and finally you come to Jesus. With John, 17 mystical words, some would call them baffling words, that deal with the theological implications of the Son of God. But with Mark, the beginning of the gospel of Jesus Christ, the Son of God, he puts it all together. I don't know if you remember the story about Cassius Clay, but when that was back when he was called by his real name. He was sitting up in first class, and the gal walked up to him and said, fasten your seatbelt. He said, Superman don't need no seatbelt. She said, Superman don't need no airplane. Fasten your seatbelt. You're on your way. You're flying. You're underway. You're airborne. And life seems to kind of get objective all of a sudden as you gain more and more altitude. Mark is on the runway only briefly, and you're off and running, off and flying. He begins. Let's sort of unpack this first sentence. Right at the beginning, he starts with, well, beginning. In fact, allow me to be a little pedantic here. The little word "the" isn't even in the original text. Beginning. A beginning. Now, why would I say that? Why would I tell you that? It sounds like a detail you don't even need to know. Oh, you do need to know. It starts with beginning by God's design. There is no temporal sequence of events with the beginning of the gospel. It never had a beginning. It's like John's gospel in the way it starts. Enarche en halagos. In beginning was the word. In a beginning, the word "the" isn't there either. What's the big deal? Well, if the "the" were there, you could go back in history like you could for Washington, and you could say he had his birthday. He began the life of Washington in 1732. He had the beginning. You go to Lincoln, you go, the beginning was in 1809, the beginning of Lincoln. But you go to the gospel, there's no "the." It's a beginning that never had a beginning. So you move back in time to creation. You move beyond creation, back in time to eternity past. When there was no world, there was no matter, there was no person, there was no living thing. You move into the misty flats of eternity past, and you find yourself now in your imagination sitting with the Godhead, the Father, the Son, and the Holy Spirit, putting together a plan for this world and for the galaxies that they would call into being in a matter of time. There's no time. In this setting, the gospel is a part of a plan. And the plan for the Son of God to come as the Savior of the world is a part of that plan, neither of which has a beginning. Just as the Son of God is co-equal, co-eternal, and co-existent with the Father and the Spirit, so the gospel, co-equal, goes all the way back. You see, our Father knew before there was ever world, planet, earth, humanity, depravity, that we would need a Redeemer. So the gospel plan finds its origin, which really never has an origin, all the way back into the mind of the Godhead. A beginning which really never had a historical beginning. Next is the word gospel. Mark answers the question when with the word beginning. He now answers the question what with the word gospel. Euangelion is the Greek word. It means good news. Good news. It's as if Mark is saying to us, are you ready for some good news? And who isn't? But this is good news that is eternal. This is news that will be good no matter how bad the times are. This is good when the economy falls to the bottom. This is good when you like the president or you don't like the president. This is good whether you agree with Congress or you don't agree with Congress. This is good whether you're healthy or ill. This is good whether you're young or older. This is good when you're young in life. This is good when you're on your deathbed. This is good news. And the result is when you come to this good news that has been with us even beyond the beginning of time, you realize it's able to transform your entire perspective. It'll give you a song. It'll give you a song in the night. Weeping may endure through the night, but joy comes in the morning. Why? Because you realize there's good news. Good news. For 33 consecutive years, my family and I went to a conference, really a family camp, in Northern California named Mount Hermon. Mount Hermon Christian Conference Center. We began in 72 and we went all the way through for those 33 years. Didn't miss a year, sometime more than once, often with all our kids. And they started there when they were real little and they grew up there. And the one who led the music during most of those camps is a man that I've loved for years. His name is Howie Stevenson. And we would end the camp the same way year after year. Still remember, thought about it as I was putting my thoughts together about this good news. We would always end it by singing a trio. Howie would sing, and his wife Marilyn would sing, and I would sing with them. When you're at a summer camp, they'll put up with anything. So we had the trio standing up front down at the campfire. I'll never forget, never forget it. Sing your way home at the close of the day. Sing your way home. Drive the shadows away. Smile every mile. For wherever you roam, it will brighten your road. It will lighten your load if you sing your way home. We sang that for 33, almost 33 years to groups, some of which had gone through a divorce, loss of a child or more than one, some through a tragedy, some through a heartbreaking loss of a business. And almost without exception, when we'd have them join in with us, they would sing with us. How can broken-hearted people sing a song like that because of the good news? Don't ever let your life get so dark that it eclipses the good news. Don't ever let your situation become so bleak that it dries up the good news. This is good news. Thank you, Mark, for remembering right away to tell us how good it is. He's answered the when, he's answered the what, now the who, and that's what makes it good news. The sentence ends, the beginning of the gospel of Jesus Christ, the Son of God. And I ask after that, how good is that? The good news is that the Father sees us in our need, and knowing we cannot resolve the mess we've made of our lives, He gives us the answer. And part of the good news is that it is given to us. One man writes it this way: the good news is the story of a person. It is not a convoluted mystery story where readers must piece together clues here and there, nor is it a boring pedestrian chronicle of dates and events and places without purpose or significance, nor is it a philosophy, some system of thought, like positive thinking or feel-good self-talk designed to lift your spirit. That's not what will help you sing your way home. The good news is a person. Never forget it. Other religions revolve around these other things: a chronicle of events, convoluted mystery, a philosophy, system of thought. But Christianity singles attention on the person of the Messiah, Jesus Christ. Every message preached in an evangelical church is to center attention on the person of Christ. Never on the messenger. Never on the building. Never on a program. Always the person of Jesus Christ. Now, with all of that as a background in that first sentence, he introduces the main characters of the story. And he does it very simply. I'm always fascinated when I come to a verse like 2 and 3. These two verses surprise me because Mark's writing to Gentiles. He's writing really to Romans. And they don't have a place in their life for Jewish prophets, especially ancient prophets. I couldn't care less about that. But Mark knows that you must go back to the prophets to realize it's there. All of it began to be predicted. So he informs Gentile readers, and that's most of us. We who have no Jewish roots find it interesting that an ancient prophet named Malachi in chapter 3, verse 1, would say what is written here in verse 2. An ancient prophet like Isaiah, writing 8 centuries before Jesus even came, writes not only of Jesus, but of the forerunner who would announce the coming of Jesus, namely John. So look at those two verses. Here we find the first main character, a prophet from ancient times. Behold, I send my messenger ahead of you who will prepare your way, the voice of one crying in the wilderness, make ready the way of the Lord, make his paths straight. If you love Handel's Messiah, you already recognize this as the tenor recitative right at the beginning of that magnificent masterwork. This lyrical tenor begins with words just like this out of Isaiah. This is a reference to the writing of two prophets, Malachi and Isaiah. And right on the heels of that, Mark goes, spans the centuries and comes directly to the arrival of John. He's the second main character. He's what I'm calling here a preacher in the wilderness, John the Baptizer. He's mentioned immediately at verse 4, John the Baptist. Now, let me encourage you to train yourself to read the word baptizer, okay? Or you'll think he's a Southern Baptist. You'll think it could have been John the Methodist or John the Presbyterian. It's not a denomination that Mark's writing about. It's the work of ministry that John did. He baptized. He did so much of it, he came to be known as simply the baptizer. The baptizer. I want you to observe now how, well, unattractive John was. I just don't want that to be missed. I want you to put yourself in the first century. Think of yourself as a business person in the city of Jerusalem, a little sophisticated. And word begins to travel through people who come into your shop about this strange person in the wilderness. We read John the Baptizer appeared in the wilderness. Now, we're sitting here in this comfortable place, and we think we know wilderness. You ain't seen wilderness till you've seen the Judean wilderness. When you go to the Holy Land, make sure they take you far enough south where you no longer see green. All you see is is a rough, dry plain. My sister years ago gave me a book I just pulled out this week. It's dated 1964, and it's titled God's Wilderness. I open it. It's an archaeological work on the digs that have been done in the wilderness. And along with the digs, there's some interesting photos of the wilderness. You can't believe it. Interestingly, there isn't a sprig of green. Dry, parched, gravel plain. Rough, uneven rocks. In the distance, the beginning of mountains, also barren. And to another direction, a sea, dead sea. You go further south into the old Sinai Peninsula, all the way down to Mount Horeb, where God gave the law to his people. And it's as barren as you can imagine. Not a acacia tree, even 2 feet tall, not even a scrub brush of green. Barren. That's where John was. You're in Jerusalem doing business and you hear about a man in the wilderness. You die in wilderness like that. But he's different. Look at the message, as strong, as uncompromising as his was. He's preaching a baptism of repentance for the forgiveness of sin. Sin. Throw that word around the office one of these days and see the reaction. You sin. I like manager's question that he titled his book, Whatever Happened to Sin? You won't hear it on the newscast. You won't see it in the media. Sin. Yeah. Well, what's he telling them? He's telling them they're sinners. He's telling them that they've fallen short of the standard of a holy creator who made them. Tell you something else interesting about John is it wasn't about John. Give me that kind of messenger. Lead me to that messenger. So when I'm through listening to the message, I forget the messenger. But I can't forget his message. He said, let me tell you about the one I'm preaching. He's mightier than I. I am not fit, having stooped down to untie the thong of his sandals.
15: Sin. It's a word that we've nearly erased from our vocabulary, isn't it? You won't hear it on the news or find it trending online. And yet John the Baptizer stood in the wilderness and preached it plainly, because he knew that facing the truth about ourselves is the first step toward real hope. This is Insight for Living. Chuck Swindoll titled today's message with a question. Are you ready for some good news? It's message number 2 in a comprehensive study through the entire book of Mark. To purchase the Bible study resources for Mark, including the Searching the Scriptures workbooks, go to insight.org/offer. Here's some exciting news. The release of Chuck Swindoll's personal memoir is right around the corner. 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
9: On SRN News, we've met Daniel Geraci, CEO and founder of the Christian Emergency Response Network called United in Crisis. His organization helps empower churches nationwide to train volunteers how to serve others in natural disasters. SRN News correspondent Lori Tradup asked him if some failures of agencies like FEMA show the importance of his group's mission.
20: How does this underscore the need for the church to do what the church is meant to do in a not to rely on the government?
21: Great point. You know, in some ways, I'm somewhat glad that the government is failing, because really, if you look back in history, the church owned this mountain 100%, where the Christian community worked together to become the Good Samaritan of that community.
9: He says United in Crisis is a rallying cry for the global church and for all Christians. This is SRN News.
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10: Your Denver area forecast this Friday afternoon. Copious sunshine, milder temps in the lower to mid 80s. Winds variable at 5 to 10, shifting a little westerly tonight. Partly cloudy with lows in the mid 50s. Lower 80s on Saturday with upper 70s, low 80s Sunday. Most of the region will be dry. However, troughing in the west may bring some showers to the foothills and higher elevations for the end of the weekend. Weekend lows in the mid 50s. Highs Columbus Day in the upper 70s with lower 70s Tuesday. I'm meteorologist Don Watson.
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22: 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That's what the Iranian currency is worth versus an American dollar.
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23: Chuck, if you were to give one last sermon, what would your topic be?
24: The grace of God.
23: Yes.
24: All you've got to do is come to Christ. And little by little, you'll see changes come that you don't deserve. Blessings come that you don't earn. And He will bring in the grace like you've never had it before.
23: Yeah.

0: you love to sit down and talk with Pastor Greg Laurie for a while? Wouldn't you love to sit down for a conversation with Pastor Chuck Swindoll? Well, turns out they wanted to sit down and have a talk with each other, and we get to be in the room. Glad you're along for a special edition of A New Beginning. It's the finale of Legends Week. We started the week hearing from World War II hero Louis Zamperini and Pastor Chuck Smith. Glad you're along for this encouraging final installment.
1: Yes.
2: What would you do differently if you had these 50 years to live over again?
1: Wow, I've never been asked that before.
2: Spend more time. You don't have to be profound.
1: I would hang out with you more. What would I do differently?
2: Well, we'd have fun, I'll tell you that.
1: Yeah, I don't really, you know, I don't want to say that I wouldn't do anything differently, but for the most part, I don't know that I would do anything.
2: So you don't have many regrets?
1: Well, yeah, it's little, things here and there, but there's not any big thing in life where I would say I should have done this I can't say I have any major regrets.
2: Okay.
1: That's probably not good. Billy Graham once was asked, you know, what he would do differently. He said, I would preach half as much. I would spend more time praying. More time studying the Word of God and telling the Lord how much I love them. Well, I could certainly say that.
2: Sure.
1: Should I have prayed more throughout my life? Yes.
2: Yeah, everybody could say that.
1: Have I worried too much at times? Absolutely, yes.
2: Yeah.
1: Have I been impulsive at times and run ahead of the Lord? Sure, I have. But by and large, I would say that I found the will of God and I've sought to walk in it.
2: Yeah.
1: And so I can't say I would do anything differently for the most part. What about you?
2: I would have said yes more often, sooner than no.
1: To what?
2: Opportunities, open doors, stepping into something that I never dreamed I would do. I wouldn't be as reluctant.
1: Yeah.
2: I was a little too cautious sometimes. I would have affirmed more and criticized less.
1: Wow.
2: I would have been more patient.
1: Yeah.
2: Why are we so impatient? It's just, our Lord is so patient with us, and we turn around and expect the next thing to perfection from others. Or, so they failed at this. Okay. Did the world stop turning?
1: Yeah.
2: You know, did the sun stop burning? I mean, life goes on. And I probably would have, earlier on in my marriage, brought Cynthia into my life and made her more of a partner.
1: Yeah.
2: I learned how to do that after I about ruined our marriage. And she said to me one day, we were in New England in a ministry and it was tough sledding. And she said, I don't want you to tell people we're partners anymore.
1: Hmm.
2: We were doing the dishes together and I said, I almost dropped the dish. I said, why? Well, we're not. Yes, we are. No, we're not. Yes, we are. No, we're not. Yes, we are. And she stayed at it.
1: Yeah.
2: And finally, in tears that just burst out of her eyes, she almost screamed, no, we're not. She put the dish rag down and walked upstairs and went into our bedroom and closed the door, and I thought, is that finished? We're not, because of me.
1: Hmm.
2: Well, Greg, I went upstairs, and with tears, I laid down beside her, and I said, you're right. She couldn't even talk by then. I said, I have not entered you into my world as much as I could have. I know. I've not really presented you as I should have. Because you're very significant to me. She rolled her eyes and I said, I'm going to change that. I spent the next 5 to 6 years working on that. When the opportunity to be on the air came up, I couldn't lead it. And I said to her, honey, I can't, if we take on this extra dimension of ministry, I'm going to need help. And I said, I would love to have you be the one that leads it. If you think about it, pray. I'll pray with you. But I have no one else better qualified than you to do that. Well, she took it. In 44 years, she led Insight for Living.
3: Yeah.
2: She came up with fresh ideas. She put together the core values of our ministry and how we would handle the staff and how we would handle our finances and how we would take care of each station and, you know, what our procedure would be. Time passed. And one day, I'm in a group over here, and she's not far away in a group she's talking to, and there's a little lull in my group, and I hear her say, well, now that Chuck and I are partners, we do so-and-so, and we do such-and-such, and I hear the P word.
3: Nice.
2: Partner. And that afternoon, I'm in tears at lunch, and she says, what is wrong? And I said, nothing is wrong. Today, you said it. What did I say? You called us partners. And she goes, well, we are. I said, hit the replay button and go back about 7 years.
3: Wow.
2: She did. I said, remember? She said, I do. She said, it's nothing like that now. I wish I would not have kept her away.
3: Yeah.
2: Greg, there are so many people who long to help us do what we do.
3: Yeah.
2: And we can be so independent.
3: Yeah.
2: I'd be less independent. I'd be quicker to say, I need. Or, could you help? Or, would you be a part of this? Or, would you lead this? Would you take over that? Or, I'm convinced you'd be better at this than I would be. And I would mean that. And I think the ministry would have just been on rollerblades rather than sometime on skids trying to get going. Because I was trying to do too much myself.
3: Yeah.
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1: Chuck, if you were to give one last sermon, what would your text be and what would your topic be?
2: Oh, my. I believe I would speak on the grace of God.
1: Yes.
2: I want to be known as a man of grace.
1: Yeah.
2: I really do. It would revolve around Christ, it has to, because that's where grace originates. It would take us to the cross. Mm-hmm. It would probably be from Romans. Maybe either chapter 5 or chapter 8 would be the text, mm-hmm. maybe both. For you know the grace of our Lord Jesus Christ, who though he was rich, yet for our sake he became poor, that we through his poverty might be rich. Mm-hmm. That's Corinthians, but that kind of message. Mm-hmm. And I would talk about, you can know this grace personally, and you don't have to clean up anything. You don't have to correct anything. You don't have to dress up in any way. You don't have to change anything. All you've got to do is come to Christ. Mm-hmm. Let Jesus become your channel to God. Mm-hmm. Let him become your own personal Lord and Savior.
4: Amen.
2: And he will bring in the grace like you've never had it before.
4: Yeah.
2: And he will take the irksomeness out of your life. He will take the impatience out, and little by little, you'll see changes come that you don't deserve. Blessings come that you don't earn. It's all grace. And I'd camp on grace.
4: Yeah, I love that.
2: I'd drive it home.
1: I love that. Okay, here's questions you've probably never been asked.
2: Okay, go easy on me.
1: Okay, these are not, I'm not like, explain the sovereignty of God. I was going to ask you, what's your favorite go-to food?
2: I would get a bowl of homemade chili.
1: Oh, nice.
2: I would. Cynthia's chili's the best ever. That's delicious. Some Fritos and a homemade chili, glass of iced tea.
1: Have you ever been to In-N-Out Burger?
2: Oh, yeah.
1: Do you like it?
2: Oh, yeah.
1: How do you order your burger at In-N-Out Burger?
2: I order usually a double-double, I admit, with everything on it. Sometime I even order it animal style.
1: I get animal style, too.
2: Yeah.
1: That's really good, isn't it?
2: It is good. It's all over your wrist, all over your hands. Yeah, it's delicious.
1: Yes.
2: I love them.
1: What is your favorite movie? Like, here's how I define my favorite movie. If I'm flipping channels on television and I see a movie maybe I've seen many times, that if I stay and keep watching it till the commercial, that's a favorite movie.
2: We have a lot of them.
1: I do, too.
2: My latest is Lincoln.
1: Oh.
2: I could see Lincoln every other week for 5 weeks in a row.
1: I know you love music. I know that you used to sing.
2: I do.
1: In a boys kind of, not a choir. Would it be a boys choir?
2: Yeah, we had a boys quartet.
1: Boys quartet.
2: Yeah, I sang it. Yep.
1: So, when you're just driving around and you're going to sing a song, what songs do you sing?
2: They will often be songs on grace. They will be usually the words of a hymn.
1: Yeah.
2: I love memorizing the words, and I quote them to Cynthia in the evening. Here's one you've never heard. Majestic sweetness sits enthroned upon the Savior's brow, his head with radiant glories crowned, his lips with grace o'erflow. His lips with grace o'erflow. He saw me plunged in deep distress and flew to my relief. For me, he bore the shameful cross and carried all my grief.
4: Wow.
2: And carried all my grief. Mm. To him, I owe my life and breath and all the joys I have. He makes me triumph over death and will save me from the grave. And will save me from the grave. Since from his bounty I received such proofs of love divine, had I 1,000 hearts to give, Lord, they would all be thine. They would all be thine. I will sing hymns, and I will sing Amazing Grace.
4: Yeah.
2: And I will sing Oh for 1,000 Tongues.
4: Yes.
2: I will sing And Can It Be. I will sing Shall We Gather at the River.
1: Oh, yes.
2: Where bright angels' feet have trod, with its crystal tide forever flowing from the throne of God. Yes. Yes, we'll gather at the river, the beautiful, beautiful river. We'll gather with the saints at the river that flows from the throne of God. Mm. Greg, it is an absolute pleasure to know you and to see you stay so committed, so in love with Jesus, and still reading, still probing the theology, still preaching faithfully and delivering the truth of God's word. Don't ever stop until you have to.
4: Hmm.
1: Well, thank you. Thank you for taking the time.
2: And the same to you, Greg.
1: My pleasure, of course.
2: I really mean that. Let me pray. Dear Father, thank you for your grace.

0: words as he speaks them, whether from the pulpit or quietly with a friend, or in gatherings where he's asked to speak. May he lie low and let Christ be exalted. And use him mightily in ways he couldn't even imagine right now. And bless millions through him, I pray. Thank you for these fleeting moments we've had together. They mean so much to us. They make us love you more, Lord. And make us love one another more as well. In the name of Christ, who loved us and gave himself for us, we pray. Amen.
1: Amen.

0: 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We've been celebrating Legends Week here on A New Beginning. 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Well, Pastor Greg, you and Chuck talked about so many things today, but I know you had a further word you wanted to share.
1: So as you've been listening today, maybe you've thought to yourself, man, I wish I had this relationship with God that is being talked about. Well, you can. He's only a prayer away. You see, becoming a Christian, it doesn't take years, it doesn't take months, it doesn't take weeks, it doesn't even take hours. It can happen in a moment. That's how it happened for me. I just heard the gospel, and all of a sudden I realized this is all true. And maybe you've realized that as well. Let me ask you, would you like Jesus Christ to come into your life? Would you like him to forgive you of your sin? Would you like this relationship with God we've been talking about today? If so, why don't you just pray a simple prayer with me? Say this to God, Lord Jesus, I know that I'm a sinner, but I know that you're the Savior who died on the cross for my sin and rose again from the dead. Jesus, I turn from my sin and I choose to follow you from this moment forward as my Savior and Lord, as my God and friend. Thank you for hearing this prayer. And I ask this in Jesus' name. Amen. Hey, did you just pray that prayer? If so, I want to send you at no charge what we call a New Believer's Bible. Here's Dave to tell you more. And let me just say, congratulations. You've made the right decision.
0: Yeah, that's right. 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
1: Hey, everybody, I'm here with my friend Frank Turek, and he wrote a book a number of years ago with Norman Geisler. And the title of the book is I Don't Have Enough Faith to Be an Atheist, but this book has now been updated. And we have a copy of it with your name on it that we want to send to you for your gift of any size. But Frank, you go out into the major universities, you engage young people today. How has the dialogue changed? Like, compared to maybe 15 years ago, what kind of questions would you have been asked? And would you be asked different questions today?
2: 15 or 20 years ago, the new atheism was in its heyday. What do I mean by the new atheism? These atheists that were sort of very belligerent toward Christianity and basically all religions, people like Christopher Hitchens, with whom I've had two debates.
1: Wow.
2: You can see those debates on our YouTube channel, the Cross Examine YouTube channel. People like Richard Dawkins or Sam Harris or Daniel Dennett. These people were not just atheists, but they had an attitude about it. Mm-hmm. That has pretty much evaporated since 5 or 6 years ago.
1: It's why do you think that is, Frank?
2: That's a good question. Maybe because people

0: are realizing that atheism doesn't offer them anything.
1: Yeah.
0: So we've shifted from the new atheism, this belligerent attitude against Christianity and basically all religions, to now at least more openness. So it's shifted. Although I will say this, people had a little bit more, they were a little bit less fragile, say 20 years ago, than they are now. You know, that people today are emotionally fragile.
1: Why? Why has this happened, and why is this more of a recent development?
0: I wonder how much the internet has to do with it, Greg, in the sense that social media has made people more feelings-oriented than fact-oriented.
1: Yes.
0: Right? And you're fed the same line every time you go on social media because the algorithm will tell you what you want to hear. And so you wind up, rather than following evidence, you wind up following feelings. And if feelings are your guide for life and somebody comes and hurts your feelings, oh, you've attacked me. Yeah. I mean, this is true with the whole sexual issues, right? When you come out against, say, same-sex behavior, people think you're attacking them. Well, that's my identity. No, I'm not attacking you.
1: Yeah.
0: I'm saying that the behavior is the problem. You're not the problem. You're made in the image of God. But if you engage in this behavior, you're engaging in behavior that is hurtful to you, hurtful to others, and against God's will. But your identity is not your same-sex orientation. Just like your identity is not alcohol if you're an alcoholic. Your identity is not pornography if you're involved in pornography. Your identity is not you're adulterer because you engaged in adultery. Your identity is in Christ if you're a Christian. Mm-hmm. And those, all of those sins can be forgiven because Jesus paid the ultimate price.
1: Well, that's where you give them the gospel and tell them what Christ did for them and how they can come into a relationship with him. So we want to equip you to have answers for folks that you're talking to today about Jesus. And we want to offer you this book by Frank Turek. And the title of it is, I Don't Have Enough Faith to Be an Atheist. And we'll send it to you for your gift of any size.
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13: With SRN News, I'm Ken Lormand in Washington. The outer bands of Hurricane Isaias are starting to hit the Gulf Coast. The National Hurricane Center reports it remains a Category 3 storm and is about 125 miles southeast of the mouth of the Mississippi River. Hurricane warning is in effect from Louisiana to the Florida Panhandle. President Trump touting a diesel deal with Russia. In a Truth Social post today, Mr. Trump said Russia will immediately supply over 300,000 tons of diesel fuel to the American and global markets, which he says is good for diesel prices. The president also has named conservative commentator Katie Zechariah as the next White House press secretary. She briefly worked at the Department of Homeland Security and is also a lawyer. This is SRN News.
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14: Very busy afternoon commute. There is an accident off to the right shoulder on northbound I-25 approaching 6th Avenue. Also an accident in the left lane on the southbound I-25 on-ramp from eastbound 6th Avenue. There is an accident at Wadsworth and 2nd and another accident at Wadsworth at 6th. With a look at traffic, I'm Vita Urbonis.
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15: Your Denver area forecast this Friday afternoon. Copious sunshine, milder temps in the lower to mid 80s. Winds variable at 5 to 10, shifting a little westerly tonight. Partly cloudy with lows in the mid 50s. Lower 80s on Saturday with upper 70s, low 80s Sunday. Most of the region will be dry. However, troughing in the west may bring some showers to the foothills and higher elevations for the end of the weekend. Weekend lows in the mid 50s. Highs Columbus Day in the upper 70s with lower 70s. Tuesday. I'm meteorologist Don Watson.
16: Current temperature
17: 84 degrees.
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18: 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Gas prices are coming down because we've won in Iran the battle of the Strait of Hormuz. 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Millions of people coming across, vanishing into the interior. It's absolutely closed tight now. 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

0: The Apostle Paul had helpful instructions for Christian slaves and slave masters in his day, but does any of this teaching on slavery have relevance for us now? Today on Truth for Life, Alistair Begg helps us apply Paul's teaching to contemporary Christian work ethics. If you have your Bible, let's open together to the first verses in 1 Timothy chapter 6.
1: It would have been possible for Paul to mobilize the Christian slaves into some kind of insurrection or revolt. There's no question of his leadership ability. They could have overturned, to a certain degree, the social structures of the time. It would have been hard for them to make a radical impact on 60 million and beyond, but nevertheless, they certainly could have been an irritant. But as a result, it would have meant discredit to the name and glory of God. And so what might have been, or what was, if you say, a legitimate concern, a sorry circumstance, a poor predicament, a definite injustice, was lived through for a concern for God's glory. Now, if you just think for a moment, shoot your mind forward to the cross of Christ. 1 Peter, what does he say? That when he was reviled, he did not revile in return. But he committed his cause to him who judges justly. In other words, the whole central emphasis of Christianity, the very crucial event of biblical theology, the pivotal event of human history, underscores this principle. If Christ had been thinking about his rights, he would never have died upon the cross, would he? For he had rights to everything. He created the whole universe. If Christ was thinking about his circumstances, he would have never lived as he lived. If Christ was concerned only for his status, then he wouldn't have had to go and sniff out a donkey from somewhere. He would have had a whole host of stallions upon which he could have come riding into Jerusalem. So how could we have this Christ who has given us an example that we should follow in our steps be the one who does all the dying, all the suffering, deals with all the mess? When I am concerned about my name, my rights, and my just deserts, I am probably at my least useful in the kingdom of heaven. But when I realize that I am a slave and I am without rights, when I recognize that I am totally dependent upon my heavenly Father to bestow upon me blessing or judgment in His way and in His time, then my impact in the kingdom and for the kingdom will be far greater. Now, it would have been one thing if Paul was living in the relative luxury of a small vacation dwelling on the island of, let's say, Crete. And he was writing to Timothy, and he was telling Timothy, tell these folks, this is what they ought to do. Their response would have been, how would he feel that he could do this from there? But the fact of the matter is, Paul is not calling people to a life with which he himself is unfamiliar. In 2 Corinthians chapter 11, in answering the charges that were raised against his apostleship, he lets the people know that he understands what it is to live in the face of the most dreadful circumstances. He says, I've labored, I've toiled, I've gone without sleep, I've known hunger and thirst, I've often gone without food, I've been cold and naked, and beside everything else, I face daily the pressure of my concern for all the churches. He says, you're weak, I feel weak. You're led into sin, I burn. If I must boast, though, he says, I will boast of the things that show my weakness. Now notice verse 31. The God and Father of the Lord Jesus, who is to be praised forever, knows that I am not lying. And that little phrase gives the key to his whole business. That's his whole philosophy of existence. That's his whole life. He says, the one thing that is true is that the God and Father of the Lord Jesus is to be praised forever. And he may be praised in my beating. He may be praised in my imprisonment. He may be praised in my enslavement. He may be praised in my prosperity and so on. He says, but the key thing is that we can't lose sight of. The whole reason for our existence is that the God and Father of the Lord Jesus would be praised. Now you see, if in order to achieve that, God must bring his people through the most difficult of days, if he must crush the church in America to achieve that, then fine, crush on. Because the reason for our existence is not that we would all be healthy, wealthy, and wise. It's not that Christianity would release us to a life of ease. But it is that God would be forever praised. Now, this is revolutionary, folks. This is absolutely revolutionary. This is completely upside down from where most of us live our lives. This is upside down from where most of us have decided Christianity is supposed to take us. Some of us are actually here this morning because we think that Christianity and God is a means to an end. And the end is our well-being. That God is a cosmic genie. That somewhere in here there's one of those wee brass lamps. And if somebody is one of the ushers or somebody can give it to us, then we can take it home, rub the brass lamp's belly, produce the genie, and ask him for stuff. And apparently that's why he exists, so that we can get a lot of stuff, so that we can be successful in our business, so that illness will not come our way, so that all will be well with our families. Get a life! It's not true to the Bible and it's not true to human experience. Do you know how much pain and heartache is represented in the Christian community in these few pews in here alone? If that were the answer, we would be liars. We would be missing it. No, no. Through all the changing scenes of life, in sorrow and in joy, in pain and in plenty, in provision and in weakness, God's name is to be praised. Now, when I begin to get even the tiniest glimpse of that, it is a worldview which is revolutionary. Let me just summarize the three principles. Three clear points from this passage, and we'll just give them a moment or two to them. Took a long time introducing it. Number one, there is to be respect, says Paul, for all masters. All who are under the yoke of slavery should consider their masters worthy of full respect. Now, when you apply this to the contemporary environment, you're going back to your work tomorrow, and your area manager is not exactly the most congenial individual. The person who runs your little department in the lab is just horrendous. The principle applies. Obviously, it had a striking impact to the people in the Greco-Roman world, but it is no less dramatic in being applied today. Consider your masters worthy of respect. Now, this is simply an outworking of the New Testament principle of servanthood. Servanthood. The call of Christ is a call to enslavement. Make me a captive, Lord, we say, and then I shall be free. Force me to render up my sword, and I shall conqueror be. Jesus says, whoever wants to become great among you must be your servant. And whoever wants to be first must be the slave of all. Then he says, think about it. Even the Son of Man, talking about himself, didn't come to be served, but to serve and to give his life as a ransom for many. The same principle runs through the epistles. Paul in 1 Corinthians 9 and in verse 19 says, though I am free, I belong to no man. I make myself a slave to everyone to win as many as possible. So, respect for all the masters. Why? Because Christians are supposed to be, within the framework of their lives, respectful. And the express circumstance here of enslavement does not mean they are to do anything less. Now, the other aspect to it is this. The eschatological aspect. The not yet aspect. This is brought to bear upon the circumstances that these individuals face. Peter puts it like this in 2 Peter 3. He says, asking the question, since this whole world is passing away, what kinds of people ought we to be? Since the whole world is passing away, how then should we live? Now you see, here is another indication of what happens to a Christian when they get turned the right way up. Because contemporary worldviews do not believe that the world is passing away. The world is all we've got. They are the ones driving around the stickers that say that the earth does not belong to us, we belong to the earth. You cannot distinguish between the Creator and His creation. That's pantheism. And since we are part of the creation, then you cannot distinguish us from the Creator Himself. Therefore, we are actually part of the Creator. And therefore, I know that God said, I am that I am, and that He is. But since I am part of what He is, therefore I am that I am. So we have man as God, in charge of their own destiny. No, says the Bible, this world as we know it is passing away. Now, when you think about where you are today in relationship to the fact that it's passing away, it ought to change certain things. Do we really think that what we can grab and get and handle and hold is real? Is it right that he who dies with the most toys wins? Oh, contemporary culture says absolutely. This is all we've got. There's no tomorrow. Death ends it all. Therefore, get it now. The Bible says no. This world is passing away. And since the world is passing away, what kind of people ought you to be? Really good people. Really attractive people. Really honest people. And if you find yourself in circumstances that are less than best, then you are to display in that circumstance the fact that you view the world totally differently. We're not going to stay here. We're going home. And the way that I can endure my circumstance now as a slave is in light of the fact that one day I'm going to be a king. That although I may live as a slave, I'm actually a prince in God's house. That although I may be living in this worst little situation, in fact, in Christ I've been raised to the heavenly places. And this world is not my home. I'm just a passing through. See, we don't sing this stuff very much. We don't sing stuff about heaven. There are hardly any songs about heaven at the moment. Why? Who needs heaven? Who wants heaven? Goodness gracious, this is fantastic. Don't move me from here. I'm having a great time. Then a telephone call from the doctor says the blood count wasn't what it should be. Hey, talk to me about heaven. Then the pink slip. Hey, we're going to heaven. Then the roof leaking. Don't worry, we're going to heaven. But as long as it's all plain sailing, this world is my home. And I'm not passing through. I'm going to stay here for as long as I can. I'm going to get as much as I can. And I'm going to place all my confidence in that. The lady who wrote a book called 9 Ways to Financial Success said this: when I finally managed to make more money than I could ever imagine, to wear a Rolex watch with my designer clothes, and vacation on my own private island, I found myself as miserable and empty as I could imagine. And I was forced to conclude that if money does not hold the key to happiness, then I have no idea where the key is to be found. See, she doesn't know what the Christian knows. And that's why, out of the experiences of slavery, even through the years, and I want to be careful in the saying of this, lest I misstate myself, but that is why out of the experience of slavery have come some of the most wonderful statements concerning an understanding of God and His providence, concerning the fact that even though my master may be an ogre, and even though I may be in the experience of deep injustice, and even though all of this needs to be put to rights, and I hope sooner rather than later, I'm going to take my children and I'm going to gather them around me, and I'm going to say as the grandmother in the hovel, hey, listen kids, all God's children got shoes. And when we get to heaven, we're going to put on our shoes, I'm going to roam all over God's heaven. Don't you ever forget that. Now, I don't suggest for one moment that the expectation of heaven was to diminish the rightful concerns for the liberation necessary from brutal racism. All I'm saying is that those who experienced that and left a testimony behind were those who, in understanding the pain, the emptiness, the hatefulness, the wrongfulness of it all, left a legacy for the listening world which said, listen, we understand that this world is not our home and we're just passing through. And that's why, you see, slave masters were eventually brought down. That's why Newton eventually says amazing grace. Why? Because he has encountered, not simply at the level of his peers, but he has encountered at the level of those whom he has brutalized, the most amazing statements concerning God and his glory. Now what were they doing? They were making the gospel of God our Savior attractive. Ugly is easy. Ugly is easy. I have ugliness down. I am ugly. I can be very ugly. My natural bent is ugliness. Attractiveness. That's going to take God. That's going to take the power of the Spirit. That's going to take a right kind of revolution. You're paining the neck to your boss? Cut it out. Cut it out. Why? So that you might get a rise? I don't care whether you get a rise. For the sake of the glory of Christ. That's the point he makes. Respect for all masters. Secondly, and I'll just mention this, no less respect for Christian masters. Those who have believing masters are not to show less respect for them because they are brothers. Now let me just give this to you in a way that you'll get immediately. You get pulled over by a policeman for doing 49 and a 35. And when he comes up to the car and you roll the window down, you recognize him as a Christian. And so you say to yourself, super, I'm in the clear. Beautiful, beautiful. And instead of saying, hello, Sergeant Wilkins, you say, hey, brother, nice morning, isn't it? And the policeman says, give me your license. And writes you up and sends you on your way. Why? Because our relationships within the body of Christ do not overturn civil jurisdiction. That would be corruption. And Christians are not supposed to be corrupt. They're supposed to uphold the rule of law. Therefore, if we deserve it, we should get it. And in the same way, he says, the slave might be tempted to expect special treatment from his master because he's a Christian. They go to the same church services together. They actually were sharing a hymn book the other night. And so he thinks, you know, maybe I won't have to strive as hard now. No, because the guy's a brother, because the woman is a sister, does not preclude the slave from submitting to discipline and earning his keep like his non-Christian counterparts. In fact, and this is the third thing with which I conclude, believing slaves should be the best. Believing slaves should be the best. Instead of despising or looking down on their masters, if they're non-Christian, they should serve them even better. If they're Christian, then they should make an all-out attempt to show that they're not going to allow their relationship to make them disrespectful or slack or careless. Because when a Christian employee is disrespectful, slack or careless, he or she supplies the unbelieving world with ammunition to criticize the church. When the Christian worker has the worst kind of attitude, coupled with the least amount of service, then they do a disservice to the name and the glory of God. The people say, you know, I saw your sticker, but you can stick your sticker. Because I am tired of picking up after you in this office. All of your files that you leave lying around, says the pagan, Mr. Christian, because you're going to your Bible study, you're going to get spiritual now and leave the secular world behind. Because of all of that stuff, I'm running around picking up your stuff. Or, you know what? I'm tired of covering for you for the first 25 minutes every morning here when Mr. X wants to know where you are. What are you doing? Says the pagan. Sticking more stickers on your car? I suggest you cut with the stickers and you start with promptness. You see, think about this. Time Magazine, Newsweek, and everything is waiting for us all to go out there and be the Christian right, you see. They all got us all earmarked for that. You know, we are lobbying for this, we are lobbying for that, and everything else. What they don't expect us to be is radical in our own immediate environment. just transformed in the way we live our lives. You want to live for Jesus Christ this week? Let me tell you what to do. Let me give you words. Timeliness, cleanliness, kindliness, honesty, and zeal. You get it? Timeliness, cleanliness, kindliness, honesty, and zeal. See, walk the walk. The people are fed up with all this talk. Fed up with all this banner-waving claptrap. I'm fed up with it. But I tell you what, they will respond to you. When you're timely, kindly, clean, honest, and zealous. Oh, I envy you. You say, well, I envy you. You don't do anything. You just go up in a room somewhere. Well, okay, fine. But I do envy you. I have worked before this. I've had some high-level jobs, you know. I was a butcher, at least a butcher's assistant. I couldn't say that I graduated, but some days I would like to go back there to that little blue van and the trips to the abattoir where I brought back the sheep's heads in the metal trays, and then I skinned them while they were still warm and took the eyes home to my mother as a gift. Anybody can buy flowers. Not everyone can come home with a couple of sheep's eyes, you know. But my boss was a big, burly Yorkshireman called Mr. Peg with a P. Used to say, hey, up, lad. Get yourself up the road there and get it done. And get back down here and get it cleaned up. And I would scrub that thing, that butcher's block thing, with all the creases of all those chopping things that went in, with all that blood, with that big brush, with those bristles that bust your fingers for you, they were so sharp. And I liked getting that really clean. And I liked it when I delivered to the lady whose husband had had a stroke, and I liked the chance to have the little joke with the husband before I left. And I don't ever remember giving out tracts. And the only sign on the van said Peg's Butchers. But I discovered something that is foundational to the Bible. If you just walk the walk, you'll get a chance to talk the talk. But if you talk, but you don't walk, you will speak, and so will I, but no one will hear.
0: That is Alistair Begg on Truth for Life. The Apostle Paul was somebody who clearly talked the talk and walked the walk. Have you ever wondered what his ministry journeys were like? Well, if you'd like to see them come to life, you can join Alistair next year on a Journeys of Paul Mediterranean cruise. You'll visit places you likely remember from Paul's writings, Ephesus, Corinth, and Malta. The cruise departs from Barcelona, Spain on August 28th, 2027, finishes up in Athens, Greece on September 4th. If you'd like to learn more, go to deeperfaithcruise.com. Next week, we'll continue our study in 1 Timothy, but as you likely know, Paul wrote two letters to Timothy, and it's his second letter that is featured in the resource we're recommending to you today, titled Guarding the Truth. 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Thanks for joining us this week. On Monday, we'll learn about the lure and danger of false teachers. 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
9: Salem.
10: With the Wall Street Business Report, I'm Ken Lorman. President Trump says gas prices will start coming down soon. He made the comment while referencing the war in Iran during remarks at a Columbus Day event he hosted at the White House today.
11: Oh, that's going to be over very soon, and prices are going to come tumbling down.
10: The president predicts Americans will see gas prices below $2 a gallon. He also says Russia will immediately send more than 300,000 tons of diesel fuel to U.S. and global markets. He calls it good news for prices, which remain high worldwide. Now here's your stock numbers. A good day on Wall Street. Stocks rose with a boost from the tech sector following Thursday's sell-off. The NASDAQ rose 423 points, the Dow was up 172 points, while the S&P 500 gained 46. For the Wall Street Business Report, I'm Ken Lorman reporting.
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13: Good Friday afternoon. Driving the highway, it's getting heavier. I-25 starting to load up in right of downtown. There's a problem northbound I-25 at Santa Fe on the shoulder there. Crash on northbound I-25 up near E-470, blocking up the left lane. Trouble out west, truck hauling an RV stalled out westbound 70 near Morrison Road in the right lane. Bad crash in Lakewood, 5th and Wadsworth. With traffic, I'm Susan Phelan.
14: Denver weather.
15: Your Denver area forecast this Friday afternoon. Copious sunshine, milder temps in the lower to mid 80s. Winds variable at 5 to 10, shifting a little westerly tonight. Partly cloudy with lows in the mid 50s. Lower 80s on Saturday with upper 70s, low 80s Sunday. Most of the region will be dry. However, troughing in the west may bring some showers to the foothills and higher elevations for the end of the weekend. Weekend lows in the mid 50s. Highs Columbus Day in the upper 70s with lower 70s Tuesday. I'm meteorologist Don Watson.
16: Current temperature
17: 85 degrees.
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9: This is what the Holy Spirit does when He's at work. He opens up our hearts and lives and gives us understanding of His Word and a love for holiness like we've never had.
19: The Spirit of God changes you in ways that you and I can't explain. Welcome to this episode of Abide with Applewood Today, a ministry of Applewood Baptist Church in Wheat Ridge. And today, Pastor Derek Jones, a member of our preaching team, continues his sermon from last time, taken from Acts chapter 19. And we'll pick up with Pastor Derek as he talks about how God used the ordinary to heal people.
9: In Acts chapter 19, we see a miracle that has yet to be seen, as if there's levels of miracles, but now here's an extraordinary miracle, one that's not been seen. I mean, simply handkerchiefs and aprons being used to heal people. This is unbelievable. Think about all the miracles we saw with Jesus. Multiplying bread and fish, walking on water. I mean, in Mark 5, a lady touches Jesus and was healed just by touching him. So far in Acts, the apostles were speaking, healing, get up and walk. Peter's shadow fell on people and they were healed. But here in Acts 19, it's a miracle that's extraordinary. It hasn't been seen yet. They take Paul's handkerchief and apron. They carry them to the sick, and the disease left them where the evil spirit went out. Wow. Wouldn't this be cool to see? When you think of Paul, he was a tent maker. It was hard work. You would sweat. When you think of a handkerchief, think of more of a sweatband that Paul would wear around his head. And as he's working, it's keeping the sweat from dripping into his eyes. And an apron, picture a leather apron that he's using to make tents or to cook meals. And they're taking it and people are being healed. But look at verse 11. Who gets the credit for the healing? Is it Paul? No. God was doing this. God is doing this. Right off the bat in Acts 19, again, it's nothing special about Paul. What's special about Paul? Paul's connected to the source. Paul has a relationship with the God that created everything. And because Paul was connected, he had that power, but the power was not in Paul. It was in God through Paul. God takes all the credit. And there was nothing special about Paul's handkerchief or apron either. They were just simple symbols that God was using in Ephesus to show, to underscore his presence and power. And you can think of Paul, like he's seen God do a lot. But now, like my sweatband, like I'm not even there and people are getting healed. I mean, whoa, you talk about power. This is amazing. Father, you're not bound with the same rules that govern the world you created. You could do anything. But Paul knew there was nothing special about him or these symbols. And all throughout Scripture, God has used symbols and these miracles to prove who He is. Remember when God called Moses and Aaron to go before Pharaoh. And God shows up to Moses and Aaron and said, you're going to be my messengers. You're going to be my mouthpiece. You're going to stand before King Pharaoh. And guess what? I'm going to display my power through you. I want you to take your staff, Moses, and I want you to throw it to the ground. It's going to turn into a snake, and Pharaoh's going to know that the God that you represent, that you're speaking for, is the God that has all the power. And Moses did that, and the rod became a snake, but it was all about God. Moses wasn't anything special. The rod wasn't anything special. It was God who gets the credit. Friends, I hope we see this clearly in our text this morning. If there was anyone in the New Testament that could boast that they were something special, that they were better than you and I mean, it was Paul. If he could boast that he had these special talents and abilities, that you guys are all freshman Christians and I'm a varsity Christian, just watch me. If there was anyone who could put a little stand in the marketplace and sell these rags, it was Paul. But why doesn't any of that happen? Because Paul knows who he is. And any credit he takes for himself is going to steal and take away from the glory of God. Paul wasn't special. It was the God inside of him, the Holy Spirit, the God of his salvation that was special. Yet outside these doors, church, Christianity is filled with people who are communicating a message that I'm better than you. I have a special relationship with God that you don't have. If you want someone healed, your prayers don't work. You need to call me or come to this revival. Or listen, I'm so special. If I touch this handkerchief and I send it to you and you spend $99.99, you're going to get it. It's all over the place. This idea of hierarchy in the kingdom of God, the haves and the have-nots. We don't see it with Paul and friends. Hear me. Don't let anyone make you feel less of a son and daughter than anyone else. If you're in Christ, we're all equal. It's all about Jesus. Don't give anyone your money, your resources, or your time that says that they can get something from God that you can't. Run from that. Don't fall for that. What I love about the gospel, what we see in this message, is the same spirit in Paul is in all of us. The same spirit that rose Jesus from the dead. The same spirit that gives us access into the throne room of God is in all of us. God hears all of our prayers if we're in Jesus. We don't need anything special. The special thing is Jesus. We were away last week celebrating our 15-year anniversary. Ferdows gets a trophy, putting up with me for 15 years. So, but I was watching the sermon. I was so proud of our church. Pastor Matt did such a great job always, but just praying, spending time in the service to pray as some students were sick. Dylan, Bree's daughter, we're praying for them. And I just love that. We don't need to call anyone special. Right here, we could go and our Father hears us. And here's the most amazing thing. I was talking to Jason, Dylan's father, this morning. And he said, when you were praying for him, Dylan had been in a seizure for 2 hours and they couldn't get it to stop. And 5 minutes after the second service stopped praying, he came out of his seizure. Is that awesome? But here's what I want to encourage all of you. You are worthy. You are redeemed. You have access. God's power is inside of you. Pray and trust your Father to do what He wills. And when He does it, give Him all the credit, because we know apart from Him, we're nothing. Amen? We see God's display, miraculous power. But look at point number two. We see a display of man's deceptive power. Look at verse 13. But also some of the Jewish exorcists who went from place to place attempted to name over those who had the evil spirits in the name of the Lord Jesus, saying, I adjure you by Jesus whom Paul preaches. When God starts moving in a city, lives start changing, churches start being born. We've seen it. Soon after, there's going to be a spiritual attack. There's going to be a counterfeit. People are being healed and delivered in Ephesus, and then all of a sudden the sons of Sceva show up on scene. They were sons of a Jewish priest named Sceva. There's no history of this priest anywhere. So most believe he wasn't really a priest. Maybe he was a member of a high priestly family, but most likely he just created the name for himself to give his sons a platform to take care of themselves. And his sons, seven sons, they were known as being Jewish exorcists. So they went around from town to town making a living, supposedly casting demons out of those who were afflicted. But they weren't using the power of God. They weren't connected to the source. They didn't even understand. They would use fancy spells and ritual formulas, and they would try to gain power over the spirits by invoking the name of a more powerful spirit. So they would just start naming all these names and all of these gods. I mean, picture darkness trying to cast out darkness. And some of the Jewish ones would begin with the name of Jehovah God, and if it didn't work, they would just keep going down the line. So you could picture the sons of Sceva. That word is traveling throughout Ephesus. Paul's ministry, people are being healed. Like, this is incredible. So they get together and they think to themselves, this is an amazing opportunity. I mean, guys, we can make a lot of money here. All we have to do is like say whatever this Paul guy is saying, and people are going to give us resources, and this is going to be great. They wanted to kind of ride on the success of Paul. So what did they do? They found people that were demon-possessed, and what did they say? I adjure you because by the name of Jesus who Paul preaches. They didn't want the connection. They didn't want the power. They didn't want to surrender their lives to this Jesus. They wanted to use Jesus like a rabbit foot to make a name for themselves or to get something from Jesus. They thought by just saying the same name there'd be power, but they didn't understand. There's no power without relationship. There's no power without connection. It doesn't work that way. And look at verse 15. The evil spirit answers and said to them, I recognize Jesus and I know Paul, but who are you? Wow. The demon challenged their authority. I recognize Jesus. We know that every demon was a created angel praising God at one time. And once they fell, they did not lose the knowledge of God. And we know they knew Paul. Paul, God was blessing Paul's ministry. He was a threat to them. In chapter 16, remember the demon-possessed girl was following him around? And Paul looked and just with his words cast the demon out of her. I know Jesus. I know Paul. Who are you? This has to be one of the scariest things to ever hear. Could you imagine a demon speaking and basically saying, you're not a threat to me because you're still on our side. I don't know who you are and I don't care who you are because you're of no threat. You're not connected to the source. I don't know what would be scarier than that outside of hearing the same thing said at the end of your life when you stand before Jesus. At least for the sons of Sceva, there's still grace. They can trust in Jesus. But at the end of your life, the only thing scarier than hearing it from a demon is hearing it from Jesus himself saying, depart from me. I never knew you. Look at verse 16. And the man in whom was the evil spirit leaped on them, subdued all of them, overpowered them so that they fled out of the house naked and wounded. I mean, picture this. The city's watching these seven sons who operate with power. They get beat up by one demon-possessed man and they run out of the house bloodied and naked. Alistair Begg, who's a pastor, says this. They should be renamed from the seven sons of Sceva to the seven streakers. I love that. Go ahead and write that in your Bible. What did these brothers do? They tried to have the power of God, but they were not tethered to the source. Instead of trusting God, they didn't want anything to do that. They wanted to use his name like a rabbit's foot. And all throughout Scripture, God hates when people try to use rituals and created objects or even his name for power or for some personal gain while forsaking his son, Jesus Christ. There is no power or protection from God outside of loving and following his son, Jesus Christ. We see this throughout Scripture. Remember in 1 Samuel chapter 4, the Israelites were defeated by the Philistines. And instead of crying out to God himself and just saying, we need help, we can't do it without you, like show us. Instead of connecting to the source and allowing God to fight on their behalf, what did they do? They said, let's just get this Ark of the Covenant like a good luck charm. And they confused the symbol of his presence for his presence. And because of that, 30,000 Israelis died when they went against the Philistines. Remember in Acts chapter 8, the magician, Simon, he wanted to buy the Holy Spirit. Forget surrendering and repentance. Like, how much do I got to pay? Like, I want this power. It doesn't work like that. You can't have the power outside of the source. And they said to Simon the magician, you may perish with your gold. Friends, the power is not in a symbol or a ritual. The power comes through faith in Jesus Christ. Sadly, today we see people looking at things as if things are special, things are bringing protection or God's power while neglecting a relationship with Christ. They're looking at things for health or success or blessings outside of the Savior. It just doesn't work. What do you mean by this? How many people wear crosses, crucifix around their neck, and they wear it proudly? They never take it off as if this cross has any special power or meaning while they're neglecting following Jesus and loving Jesus. The cross has no power outside of connecting to Jesus. It means nothing. People get tattooed with Bible verses on their body without following Christ, as if that's going to lead them to some special favor of God. Like, hey, you rejected Jesus, but you have a verse about him tattooed on you coming to heaven. Never going to work. Many of you had pictures of Jesus in your homes to fend off evil spirits. And so many homes have pictures of Jesus. We're not even supposed to have images of Jesus, but they look at this picture as if the picture is protecting their house while they're neglecting following Jesus and having intimacy with the Son. It doesn't work like that. I was talking to one of our deacons, Mike Tappy. He said he grew up in a Catholic home. Some of you know what I'm talking about. There was a big Bible in the living room. And he said he went to read the Bible, and his family would slap his hand like, don't read that. That's the Bible. It's a relic. Don't touch it. Like, having a Bible in your living room is going to have God bless and protect your home. Absolutely not. You want protection. You want the power of God. Love the Son and repent and serve him with all of your days. When we were in Israel, we were in the Holy Land, my wife and I, and everything was like symbolic. People were desperate. I mean, we were at the Garden of Gethsemane, and there was a fence, and on that side of the fence was the garden, so people are like reaching through the fence to grab dirt. Like, that dirt was different from this dirt, and if they could have some of that dirt and bring it home, that God's going to have this blessing. Water from the Jordan or prayer showers. Now, hear me. These things aren't necessarily bad. But if you're not connected to Jesus, friends, there is no power. We've seen God's miraculous power. We've seen man's deceptive power. Lastly, we're going to see a display of God's transformative power. Look at verse 17. This became known to all, both Jews and Greeks who lived in Ephesus, and fear fell upon them all. The name of the Lord was being magnified. Think about this. Seeing the seven sons run out of the house naked and bloodied, word

0: remarkable. Many also, those who had believed, kept coming, confessing and disclosing their practices. Those who had believed, new believers, they encountered this, they saw it, they witnessed it, and the Holy Spirit was moving in such a way that what do? They come and they start confessing and disclosing their own practices publicly. They participating in magic and following Jesus weren't compatible. And I love this in verse 18 because they're new believers. And now the Holy Spirit's showing them that you can't love Jesus and still practice magic. This is sanctification. They were believers. They just didn't understand. And as the Holy Spirit's moving, what are they doing? The Spirit is giving them a love for holiness and what's right. And they're saying these two things aren't compatible. So they're coming and they're confessing publicly and disclosing these practices. And listen, this wasn't religious manipulation. Paul didn't have a service like, hey, we're going to start burning stuff. This is what the Holy Spirit does when He's at work. He opens up our hearts and lives and gives us understanding of His Word and a love for holiness like we've never had. Look at verse 19. Many of those who practiced magic brought their books together and began burning them in the sight of everyone. They counted up the price of them and found it to be 50,000 pieces of silver. So you talk about repentance. They're taking these books, instead of selling them, making a fortune. We don't know the exact amount. Most scholars say it's millions of dollars worth of magic books in our day and age. Instead of selling them on Facebook Marketplace or eBay to make some money, what are they doing? They're throwing them in the fire, watching them burn because they want to get rid of darkness. They don't want anyone else to get these books. Forget the money. Their priority was the kingdom. Their love was Christ. And they start destroying them. And you ask, what would cause them to do this? A greater affection, a love for Christ, their new treasure. He's more valuable than any magic book or fake power source. Look at verse 20. So the word of the Lord was growing mightily and prevailing. We see sanctification working in the life of the believer here in Acts 19. The Holy Spirit is convicting and transforming and changing these new believers and making them more like Jesus. And here's the deal. Just like they hadn't arrived, here's the news for all of us. None of us have arrived. And the Holy Spirit wants to sanctify us and move and for us to constantly examine our hearts and to say, is there anything in my life that's not compatible with the kingdom of God and my love for Jesus? And you see change. How do you know if you're saved? Do you love holiness? Is there change in your life? Do you hear truth and desire to honor Him and turn from wickedness and darkness? We see this all throughout Scripture. The Thessalonians in chapter 1, they accepted Jesus. And what does the Word say? Immediately they turned from their idols. They turned. They stopped worshiping these idols. There was change. Remember Zacchaeus, the tax collector. He encountered Christ, and what did he do? He said, I need to go back and make it right 4 times for those who I've defrauded. That's change. You see God's work. Friends, I hope you're encouraged. None of us have it together. There's always areas in our lives. We're all in progress. We all have issues. Maybe you're here this morning, and you hear this, and you're like, well, I don't have any magic books, so I'm good. I mean, I don't struggle with that. That's those people. Like, that's not relevant to me. Well, here's my question. What is your book?
1: The Bible.
0: Yeah. What in your life? Maybe it's not magic books, but maybe what's something in your life that's not compatible? You know it's not compatible with light and the kingdom and Jesus. And the Holy Spirit is saying it's time to let it burn. Maybe some of us here, we need to burn our phones. Maybe our phones, we just waste so much time, or we look at stuff we shouldn't be looking at. And we know our time on our phone is not compatible with the kingdom of God and righteousness and life. Do you love Christ more? Maybe some of us need to burn our TVs. So we watch shows that we know aren't compatible. And we know and we're convicted, but we justify it.

0: Maybe some of us need to burn some of our money because we know in our hearts we're trusting in our money more than we're trusting in our Father. One of the hardest things for me to burn when I was a new believer was music. Kind of sounds silly, but I grew up listening to Dr. Dre and Snoop Dogg and Tupac and Biggie Smalls, and some of you have no idea who any of those are. And don't Google it, don't listen to any of it. But when I was first saved, it was the partying and all this immorality I can give up, but the music, it was just, was hard for me. And I had several people try to tell me to stop doing it, and I just blew them off until after about 2 years during a sermon in the Word of God, it was like the Holy Spirit in my own heart just made it obvious that the music you listen to, Derek, and the God you love and worship, it's not compatible. It was one of the hardest things I had to do. I literally broke the CDs. Yeah, we had CDs back then, yep. And we got rid of them. But the Holy Spirit did that. I pray for all of us that as we're in the Word of God, we're constantly allowing the Holy Spirit to show us, is there anything in our life that's not compatible with who God wants us to be and what God has called us to do? And the question is, if the Holy Spirit's revealing something to you this morning, will you burn it? And is Jesus more valuable? Is he more valuable? None of us have it together. We all have stuff. But may God continue to work in his body, making us gradually more and more like Jesus, as it's a work of the Spirit and it can't be manufactured or altered.
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9: With SRN News, I'm Mary Rose. Millions in the Gulf Coast region are under the threat of Hurricane Isaias. The National Hurricane Center reports Isaias remains a Category 3 and is about 125 miles southeast of the mouth of the Mississippi River. Tropical storm conditions are starting to be seen along the northern Gulf Coast. President Trump is continuing his midterm blitz tonight, this time in New York. He's scheduled to appear at a rally in Syracuse alongside Republican candidate for governor Bruce Blakeman, an attorney and longtime Long Island politician who has closely allied himself with President Trump. He's running against Democratic incumbent Kathy Hochul. The football world is mourning the passing of Mike Ditka. His family announced today that he died at the age of 86. This is SRN News.
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10: At 25, getting busy. Both directions starting to stack up there downtown in the tech center, about 30 minutes. North on I-25 heavy getting up to 84th Avenue. We have a crash north on I-25 up near E-470 Northwest Parkway. Left lane blocked, about a 15-minute delay there. One of the problems, a pickup hauling an RV stalled out westbound 70 past Morrison Road in the right lane. With traffic, I'm Susan Phelan.
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12: For Denver and the Front Range heading into our evening, sunshine makes way for clear skies tonight. Temperatures still mild in the middle 50s. Saturday, lower 80s, daytime sun with clouds picking up Saturday night and Sunday. Dry over the plains and I-25 corridor. Foothills and mountains to the west will see a few widely scattered showers. Sunday's temps in the upper 70s with upper 70s for Columbus Day as well. Lows into the work week will be in the lower to mid 50s. I'm meteorologist Don Watson.
13: Current temperature
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14: This is the show that answers your questions, opens the scriptures, and brings clarity to the issues that matter. This is the Gino Geraci Show, where biblical truth meets everyday life. The conversation starts now.
19: Hey, welcome, ladies and gentlemen. This is Gino Geraci. So glad you could join me on the program. And of course, this is Gino Geraci, and I'm here to let you know that it's a sort of a free-for-all Friday. We're here to help you. And of course, if you want to call me and talk with me or ask me a question about things that are important to you about God, about the historical Jesus, about the Bible. We talk about world views. We talk about world religions. And, of course, sometimes we talk about the past, history, and sometimes we talk about the future, prophecy, and sometimes we talk about the here and the now. And, of course, I love being able to shift our focus from, well, I know that in the popular media we get inundated with current news, which happy to talk about that, or get inundated with political posturing. And I'm happy to talk about politics from a biblical standpoint. But again, would love to be able to help you with your Bible questions. So the number, if you want to join me on the program, is 303-873-1935. And of course, you can join me on the Steam Pro Carpet Cleaning text line at 720-819-5115. I'm getting my feet wet, learning how to use the Steam Pro Carpet Cleaning text line at 720-819-5115. And we've been getting some texts from the listener. And so yesterday I was talking about Hurricane Isaias, who's still the trajectory seems to be heading very, very close to Pensacola, where my oldest son is with his wife and my grandchildren. So keep that in prayer. All of the people living along the coast, I know that there's a few places that are mandatory evacuation centers, and so trying to keep an eye on that. Also, of course, love what's happening at gotquestions.org. Many of you know that I have a friendship relationship, and I'm on the board of directors of gotquestions.org, where we love talking about Bible questions. And Got Questions, arguably, I think, is the largest Bible answer ministry in the world. And that's why I love being a part of it. And we've got over 10,000 articles posted. We've got over 13 million page views last month. We've got over 800,000 email responses. And so always happy to talk about what's going on there, some of the questions that are going on. And on this Free-for-All Friday, happy to hear from you, 303-873-1935. Sometimes the questions that we get at Got Questions are also a part of, I'm going to use the term, the shift in thinking in the popular culture. And one of the questions that we've just posted that I want to get to is pretty important because of cancel culture and because of woke ideology, and where people are asking and answering the question, well, if a person owned a slave, does that prove that they're not a Christian? And of course, if that's the criteria, well, then Jonathan Edwards can't reasonably be called a Christian, because can you believe it? The most famous preacher who preached the most famous sermon in the history of North America, Sinners in the Hands of an Angry God, had a slave. So 303-873-1935 for the phone number, 720-819-5115 for the Steam Pro Carpet Cleaning text line. So to the question, does owning slaves prove that someone was not a Christian? And before I answer the question, I want to remind you of the long history of slavery on the planet Earth. And what the Bible has to say about slavery, which we can absolutely get to. But in the 15th, 16th century, the tragic story of how blacks sold other blacks into slavery in Africa with Arab slave traders, who subsequently sent them across the ocean, settling in South and Central America, in Haiti, and the Dominican Republic. So the Bible teaches that a true believer isn't going to live in a settled pattern of purposeful rebellion against God. And of course, the citation is 1 John chapter 1, verse 8. You know the passage. If we say we have no sin, we deceive ourselves, and the truth is not in us. However, it doesn't say that a Christian will never commit the same sin for a long time because of ignorance. Christians sin, and sometimes they live in serious sin because they don't clearly see what they're doing is wrong. And so sadly, this can happen when a believer is heavily influenced by an errant culture, by their family, by a tradition or a teacher. And as a result, it's quite possible to interpret the Bible wrongly or fail to apply its teaching to a specific part of their life. They may sincerely believe that God permits a behavior when he doesn't. However, ignorance doesn't make sin acceptable, no matter what other good the person does. Now, Jonathan Edwards and George Whitfield, who I've spoken of a lot, these are two of the most famous preachers in American history. And in part, they illustrate the problem. Both men owned slaves. And Whitfield also supported the legalization of slavery in Georgia. Their involvement in slavery was sinful because every human being is made in the image of God, which we repeatedly say, Genesis chapter 1, verse 27. Jesus also commanded people to love their neighbor as themselves in Matthew 22, 39, buying and selling human beings as property is antithetical, contrary, against those biblical truths. So if you only had two things to go on, that human beings are made in the image of God, and that you're to love your neighbor as yourself, that seems to indicate that a thoughtful person is going to say, hey, you know what? Slavery, bad idea. Yet Edwards, who I admire, and Whitfield, who I admire, believed that slaveholding could be defended from the Bible. What I mean by that is, even though I admire them, I don't admire the fact that they misinterpreted the Bible and attempted to defend something that was indefensible from the Bible. They lived in a society where slavery was legal and common. And they also read biblical passages about slavery and servitude and concluded that owning slaves were allowed. I'm going to suggest to you that their interpretations were wrong. However, they didn't appear to think, well, I know God forbids this and I refuse to obey him. They believed the Bible permitted what they were doing. And so that's a challenge. It's a kind of a challenge that we still face and that we all face. This is Gino Geraci, 303-873-1935. I'll be right back.
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10: Friday afternoon, we're getting busy out here. Some heavy highways. I-25 both directions downtown at the tech center. Taking about 30 minutes. Had a crash northbound I-25 at Santa Fe cleared out. Another wreck on northbound I-25 at E-470. All lanes have just opened. Still about a 10-minute delay. That's going to improve. 270 getting busy. I-70 stall out west. And westbound 70 near Morrison Road. With traffic, I'm Susan Fee.
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19: Hey, welcome back, ladies and gentlemen. This is Gino Geraci. And of course, if you'd like to join me on the program, it's 303-873-1935, or you can join me on the Steam Pro Carpet Cleaning text line at 720-819-5115. And I was talking about an article that we've just posted at gotquestions.org on does owning slaves prove that someone was not a Christian? And as we're going through this thorny issue, we also understand that right from the start, we make it clear that there's good reason to believe that, because people are made in the image of God and because we're to love our neighbor as ourself, being involved in slavery, human trafficking, you would think, well, this should be a no-brainer. So how do we understand when people, very famous people, very influential Christians like Jonathan Edwards and George Whitefield, two of the most legendary preachers in American history, how is it possible that they could have owned slaves? And not just owning the slave, but then defending the practice from the Bible. And before we went to the break, I reminded you that they lived in a culture, in a society, where slavery was legal and common. And they also read biblical passages about slavery and servitude and concluded that owning slaves was allowed. And like I said, their interpretations were wrong. However, it doesn't appear that they thought, I know that God forbids this. I refuse to obey him. They believed that the Bible permitted what they were doing. Now, again, here we have that very thorny issue. What do we do when we have family, friends, or even ourselves, when we're challenged and we ask and we answer the question, does the Bible permit what I'm doing? And so the Bible's references to slavery can explain how they made this mistake, how people like Jonathan Edwards, George Whitefield. Now, again, I'm not even for a moment pretending that I'm as smart as Jonathan Edwards. I think there could be an argument made that perhaps Jonathan Edwards, with maybe the possible exception of George Washington Carver, as being the two human beings, the smartest human beings who have ever been born on the North American continent. And if you think I'm exaggerating, go to the Encyclopedia Britannica, look up Jonathan Edwards, and look up notable people born on the North American continent as far as pure intellectual ability. So the scripture regulated forms of slavery and servitude in the ancient world. And because of those passages, some Christians wrongly assumed that American slavery was also permitted. But again, the Bible condemns kidnapping people and selling them into slavery. Exodus chapter 21, verse 16. It says, whoever steals a man and sells him, and anyone found in possession of him shall be put to death. That's pretty profound. The New Testament also condemns slave traders in 1 Timothy chapter 1, verse 10, where Paul, writing to Timothy, says about the sexually immoral men who practice homosexuality, enslavers, liars, perjurers, and whatever else is contrary to sound doctrine. It's interesting in 1 Timothy chapter 1, verse 10, that expression sound doctrine is a word hygienia. We get the word hygiene from it. It means healthy doctrine, not just in terms of right and wrong and good and evil, although that is also part of the elements that we should think about healthy and not healthy. And so Christians who defended American slavery failed to apply the biblical teaching about human dignity, justice, and love. Oh, by the way, for those who opposed slavery, they literally argued about human dignity, justice, and love. So Jonathan Edwards and George Whitefield's culture also strongly influenced them. Slavery was built into their economy and society. And people within a culture can struggle to recognize practices that later generations clearly see as wrong. Again, Christians aren't immune to this danger. A person can believe the gospel, love the scripture, yet he can still let his culture's assumptions influence how he or she reads and applies the Bible. And so this doesn't excuse Jonathan Edwards or George Whitefield. The slaveholding was still sinful. And Christians shouldn't defend their actions simply because slavery was common during their lives. And their example should be a warning, because to believers about sins in their own culture accepts. It's fairly easy to see the sins of another culture and then fail to recognize sins in our own culture. And so this is a challenge. It's a challenge. You know, I have repeatedly said that according to the Bible, it's fairly simple. People are saved because they have a right relationship with God in Christ. And people are lost because they do not have a right relationship with God in Christ. And that salvation, in part, in the largest part, is the purview of Jesus. Jesus is the one who gets to determine whether or not a person has a right relationship with him or not. So the Bible gives examples of believers who committed serious, serious sin. David committed adultery and even arranged the death of Uriah the Hittite. Peter later refused to eat with Gentile believers because he feared other Jews. This was clearly a form of hypocrisy, and Paul rebukes him for it in Galatians chapter 2. Verses 11 through 14. As a matter of fact, when you read that passage, Paul, writing to the Galatians, says, "But when Cephas came to Antioch," that's in Syria, "I opposed him to his face because he stood condemned. For before certain men came from James," that's James the brother in Jerusalem, he was, and that's what we're talking about. The information that's happening. So these are men who are Christians, if you will, Christ followers. "He was eating with the Gentiles, but when they came, he drew back and separated himself, fearing the circumcision party." When Paul is making a reference to the circumcision party, he's talking about Jewish believers who still embrace the Mosaic law, who felt strongly that in order to be a good Christian, you had to become a Jew. And then it says, "And the rest of the Jews acted hypocritically along with him, so that even Barnabas was led astray by their hypocrisy. But when I saw that their conduct was not in step with the truth of the gospel, I said to Cephas before them all, 'If you, though a Jew, live like a Gentile and not like a Jew, how can you force the Gentiles to live like Jews?'" Serious sin can exist in the life of a genuine believer. So Edwards and Whitfield should therefore not be excused for owning slaves, but neither should their slave holding by itself prove that they're not Christians. Their lives show that believers can be deeply wrong about serious moral issues. And this is especially true when culture influences how they understand the scripture. God help us all. This is Gino Geraci, 303-873-1935. I'll be right back.
0: Rainbow beauties from catastrophe. This is Ken Ham encouraging all churches to start their thinking with God's word. Nearly all of the world's opals are found in my home country of Australia. And that's because in nature, opals only form under very specific conditions. And Noah's flood would have produced just the right mix of conditions to allow opals to form. You see, opals don't take millions of years to form. In the lab, they can be produced in just weeks. And the man-made opal is almost indistinguishable from the natural-made one. Gems like opals remind us that God can make something beautiful out of anything, even out of his judgment on the world. God can take any sinner and through his son turn them into a thing of great beauty.
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4: The word on traffic for the drive home.
10: slowdowns for the drive. We're busy. Boulder Turnpike do have delays with a crash being reported on eastbound 36 between Flatiron Crossing and Wadsworth. That is in the center lane. Westbound 36 looks great from Denver up to Boulder. Heavy on that 270 drive. I-70 starting to load up. I-25. Crash on northbound I-25 near E-470 cleared. Now drive back to 120th and improving. With traffic, I'm Susan Field.
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13: 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KNUS.
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ladies and gentlemen. This is Gino Geraci. So glad you joined me on the program. Happy to take your call at 303-873-1935. And hopefully you're getting used to the Steam Pro carpet cleaning text line at 720-819-5115. That's 720-819-5115. And we've been talking about this thorny issue, but it has such an amazing application in so many different ways. You know, again, when we ask and we answer the question about looking at a person and their life, being upset with who they are or what they did, and judging them of whether or not they're lost or they're saved. And perhaps one of the most compelling reasons, I'm not saying it's the only reason, but one of the most compelling reasons to be very, very careful is because God alone sees the heart perfectly. Salvation rests on genuine repentance and faith in Jesus Christ. It's not merely an outward behavior, a profession, or even the observation of other people. And Jesus warns against a self-righteous, condemning spirit. It's the Lord who says in Matthew 7:1, "Judge not, lest you be judged." Another translation says, "Do not judge, or you'll be judged." Now, again, it can't mean a blanket statement of no judgment whatsoever, because elsewhere, we are called to judge right from wrong, good from evil, and sinning Christians in the body of Christ. Jesus warns in Matthew chapter 7, "For with the same judgment you pronounce, you will be judged. And with the measure you use, it will be measured to you." In what sense? "For with the same judgment you pronounce." On what basis are you making the judgment? Do you have all the information? Do you have all the facts? And with the measure you use, what is that measure? Perfection? Or one failure, or 10 failures, or how many ever many failures? So again, the Bible doesn't forbid judging right from wrong, good from evil. Think about this in terms of moral discernment. Because in the same Sermon on the Mount, in that very same section of Scripture, Jesus tells his disciples to recognize false prophets by their fruit in Matthew chapter 7, verses 15 through 20. So if there's no judgment, how in the world are you to determine good fruit from bad fruit? Again, if you want to join me on the program, it's 303-873-1935. So Christians should call clear sin, sin, because, again, we have to ask and answer that very pressing question, because we know that sin offends God's holiness and separates people. Yet identifying sin and declaring with certainty that a particular person is eternally lost are very different things. Only the Lord knows whether or not a person's profession, confession, repentance is real or imagined. For the person who thinks that they can be invited into another person's heart and know completely that person's heart is a real dangerous thing to try to do. The Scripture says, you'll remember 1 Samuel chapter 16, verse 7, "But the Lord says to Samuel, do not consider his appearance or height, for I have rejected him. The Lord does not see as man sees, for man looks on the outward appearance," or sees the outward appearance, "but the Lord sees the heart." So even a person who appears to fall away,
may not give observers enough information to adjudicate or pronounce some sort of final verdict. Peter grievously denied Jesus, but Jesus made a mechanism of, again, repentance, confession, and restoration. And so outward religious activity doesn't prove a person's been born again. And failure to live up to that religious activity doesn't prove that they're not born again. And of course, we could talk about losing your salvation, and happy to do that. But, you know, what does the Bible teach about assurance and the assurance of the believer? 303-873-1935. So Christians can speak truthfully about the evidences that the scriptures offer while leaving final judgment to God. Paul talks about this in Romans chapter 14, verse 4, where he says, who are you? Who are you to judge someone else's servant? To his own master he stands or falls, and he will stand, for the Lord is able to make him stand. So I'm trying to place myself in some sort of imaginary position of judging Jonathan Edwards or George Whitefield. What a dangerous thing that would be. So the practical response is neither careless tolerance of sin or the presumption of condemnation of people when you don't have all the facts. So what do we do? Where? If you're a person who loves the Lord, if you identify yourself as a Christian, then we should lovingly urge sinners to repent. Sometimes the Holy Spirit and our own conscience is convicting ourselves to repent, to turn from our sin, to trust the Lord. Remembering, like it says, that forgiveness and grace are freely offered to everyone who turns to him. And again, we're back to 1 John chapter 1, verse 9. If we confess our sin, he's faithful and just to forgive us and to cleanse us from all unrighteousness. And by the way, people are not the final judge of a person's life. Because you don't know the hidden places of another person's mind or heart. Jesus does, but you don't, and neither do I. So we have to discern doctrine, conduct, and fruit by the scripture. This is Gino Geraci, 303-873-9935.

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1: Heavy highways for our Friday drive. Couple of problems. The Boulder Turnpike a little bit slow. That's a stall. Eastbound 36 at Wadsworth in that left lane. Slight delay there. Better speeds once you pass that crash. Westbound 36 looks great from Denver to Boulder. Do have a crash on eastbound 70 right near Denver West that is tying at the two left lanes. Nothing a 10-minute delay. On 25, downtown of the Tech Center, about 30 minutes. With traffic, I'm Susan Field.
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0: Foundations of Freedom, a look at America's founding principles and the leaders who shaped our nation.
5: Ronald Reagan believed freedom was more than a political system or a set of laws. In 1988, he said, "Freedom describes the God-given condition of the human soul." For Reagan, liberty was not something government created. It was something government was called to respect and to protect. That idea sits at the heart of the American experiment. Our rights do not come from rulers, institutions, or political majorities. They belong to us by nature and by God. And when we understand freedom that way, our responsibility becomes clearer. Government may protect liberty, laws may preserve it, but neither can give us what was never theirs to grant. Freedom begins with the recognition that human dignity and liberty come before government, not from it.
0: Where biblical truth meets everyday life. 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
6: Hey, welcome back, ladies and gentlemen. This is Gino Geraci. So glad you could join me on the program. I'm keeping a close watch on the hurricane. You know, I'm from New Orleans originally, and my family got devastated by Hurricane Katrina. And now my son is literally on the path of this latest hurricane. So I'm watching. There was an update that was given about 8 minutes ago, where more than 140,000 people are without power across Alabama and Florida. And according to news outlets, this is the data from poweroutage.com. It shows that the outages are surging across northern Gulf Coast as the hurricane's winds and heavy squalls are snapping tree limbs, knocking down utility lines, that some 75,000 customers in Florida are without power. Another 67,000 customers in Alabama are in the dark. And so they're saying that there's been life-threatening conditions for Mississippi. Gulf Coast utility provider is suspending power restoration because of the nature of the storm. They can't send crews out to fix the problem without putting their own people in harm's way. And so, again, keeping an eye on that. So I'm trying to figure out when landfall. It says 6 p.m. Eastern time, which is, what is that, 5:04 our time. So, hey, keeping an eye on it. So we have another question that we've got posted at gotquestions.org, which I've followed over the years and which I love, love, love the update on. And I'm going to give you that here in just a second. It's 303-873-1935 is my number if you want to join me on the program. And it's about the discovery of Noah's Ark. And again, for the last more than 30 years, I've had friends, who have been deeply involved in the search for Noah's Ark. My optometrist and an ophthalmologist in Albuquerque was a guy named Don Shockey, and he wrote a book called Agreda, which is the painful mountain, or the mountain in Ararat. And he spent a great deal of time and resources looking for physical evidence of the Ark. And so the question at Got

goes on and says, the discovery of a boat-like structure in the mountains of the Middle East dated to approximately the time of the biblical account of Noah's Ark, 2500 BC, with evidence of animal life once having been abroad or aboard, would surely be tremendous discovery. For those who believe in God and trust in the Bible as his inspired word, the article says, it would be powerful confirmation that the Bible is true and early human history occurred precisely as the Bible describes it. A verified Noah's Ark discovery would likely cause many seekers and open-minded skeptics to at least reevaluate their beliefs. For the closed-minded critic and hardened atheist, however, the discovery of Noah's Ark wouldn't make one bit of difference. I'm going to pause in the article here for just a moment and make a comment. I've often said that the difference between a skeptic and a critic, well, first we have to understand what both of those words imply. Both the skeptic and the cynic don't believe. The skeptic is willing to be persuaded by evidence. The cynic is not willing to be persuaded by the evidence. And that's an important point. The article says, a Noah's Ark discovery, as significant as it would not be enough to overcome spiritual blindness. In Romans chapter 1, verses 19 and 20, we read, what can be known about God is plain to them, because God has shown it to them, for his invisible attributes, namely his eternal power and divine nature, have been clearly perceived ever since the creation of the world in the things that have been made. So they're without excuse. That's the end of the scripture quote. If a person is rejecting the clear evidence of God in the universe, no biblically related discovery, including a Noah's Ark discovery, would change his or her mind. Not even a confirmed resurrection would dent a lack of faith. And of course, the article appeals to Luke chapter 16, verse 31, the story of the rich man and Lazarus, where again, they're both taken away, one to Abraham's bosom, Lazarus, and the other one to a place of torment, where the rich man is appealing to Abraham to have mercy and send a message to his brothers. And the quote is, if they do not hear Moses and the prophets, neither will they be convinced if someone should rise from the dead. That should sink in significantly into your heart. Because if you're wondering what would be the smoking gun, what would be the bit of evidence that would put the skeptic or the cynic over the edge and cause them to believe the truth of the gospel. But the article goes on and says, no discovery, no argument, no miracle will change the mind of a person who's been blinded by Satan, 2 Corinthians chapter 4, verse 4, and who is with a hard heart and a closed mind, rejecting the light of the gospel. So what if Noah's Ark is never discovered? Would it matter to the believer? No. The lack of Noah's Ark discovery would make no difference because the Christian faith isn't dependent on every biblical account being explicitly or conclusively proven. We're back to, we're saved by grace through faith, that not of ourselves. It's the gift of God. This is Gino Geraci.

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4: With SRN News, I'm Mary Rose. Hurricane Isaias is expected to make landfall near the Florida-Alabama line tonight as a major Category 3 storm. The National Hurricane Center reports Isaias will be packing winds well over 100 miles per hour when it hits, while it gains strength in the Gulf. Some areas could see storm surge up to 7 feet and up to 15 inches of rainfall. It's not certain yet if the execution of Nidal Hassan by a firing squad will be live streamed. Thursday, Secretary of War Pete Hegseth says the execution of Hassan will be public. An accompanying report said it would be live streamed. On Friday, before leaving to campaign in New York, President Trump told reporters the live stream hasn't been determined yet. This is SRN News.
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5: Right at highways this afternoon, we have problems out in the West End. Heavy traffic crash on eastbound 70 at Denver West. Right near exit 263, two left lanes of eastbound 70 blocked off back to C-470. It's nearly a 20-minute delay. Trouble getting out to Aurora, have a car stalled eastbound 70 at Peoria. That's in the center lane. No trouble on I-25, downtown in the tech center, each direction, nearly 30 minutes. With traffic, I'm Susan Phelan.
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8: For Denver and the Front Range heading into our evening, sunshine makes way for clear skies tonight. Temperatures still mild in the middle 50s. Saturday, lower 80s, daytime sun with clouds picking up Saturday night and Sunday. Dry over the plains and I-25 corridor. Foothills and mountains to the west will see a few widely scattered showers. Sunday's temps in the upper 70s with upper 70s for Columbus Day as well. Lows into the work week will be in the lower to mid 50s. I'm meteorologist Don Watson.
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8: 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Released every Monday, Wednesday, and Friday, the report covers an atmospheric overview, plus informational topics and weather impacts for the northern and central Rocky Mountains and High Plains. Topics include drought concerns, major recreational impacts, severe weather outbreaks, and so much more. 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Subscribe today at dayweather.com.
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11: 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Gas prices are coming down because we've won in Iran the battle of the Strait of Hormuz. 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Millions of people coming across, vanishing into the interior. 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Talk, talk, talk.
10: The Hugh Hewitt Show. 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Right before Larry Elder at 4. 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
13: Hey, welcome, ladies and gentlemen. This is Gino Geraci. So glad you could join me on the program. And, of course, this is the program where we typically take your calls and answer your questions about the things you care the most about. 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Or you can call me at 303-873-1935. And we're talking about a number of different things, but on the text line, I've got a text from a friendly texter who wanted me to talk about the issue of God's sovereignty and his involvement in the very details of our lives. and she specifically, or he or she, is talking about trials, difficulties, struggles. And I can't help but think of a wonderful resource that I became familiar with years ago. It's with Johnny Erickson Tada. She's written a little booklet called God's Sovereignty, God's Hand in Our Hardships. And if you get a chance, and I'm going to talk a little bit more about this, but if you get a chance, you can go to her website. She is, again, the founder and chief executive officer of Johnny and Friends International. And it's a ministry that's devoted to people with disabilities. And so as I've been thinking about your text, I was thinking about how to talk about this. And one of the ways is when someone is, you know, to sort of phrase the question, or at least to sort of process the question, you know, how do we provide comfort and hope from a biblical standpoint to a person who's suffering deeply and doubting whether or not God is sovereign? How do we affirm God's sovereignty and his willingness to allow suffering in the life of the believer? And when Johnny Erickson Tada talked about this, she asks and answers that very personal question. She says, everyone who takes the Bible seriously agrees that God hates suffering. And when he walked on the earth, Jesus spent much of his time relieving suffering. And so we've got all of those questions about how can a good and loving God allows suffering. If God hates suffering, why doesn't he get rid of it? And why do honest, good people have to suffer so much? And what possible good can come through suffering that's out of control? Is Satan responsible for suffering? And of course, in part, the quick answer is we live in a fallen world, but yes, Satan is responsible. And Johnny Erickson Tada says, imagine a ship called evil that Satan fuels with his wicked schemes and all the suffering that accompanies it. Satan may stoke the belly of that ship, but God sovereignly intervenes and steers that ship to accomplish his own plans and purposes. So when someone is suffering deeply, we begin with presence and compassion and listening. And of course, that means you show up. That doesn't mean you know everything about everything, but you show up with compassion and listening. And again, a quick explanation isn't always helpful. You know, there's so much. This is such a complex issue. And when I talk about suffering, and we ask and we answer the question, why do people suffer? There's many reasons why Christians suffer. The Bible gives us responses to suffering and the sources of suffering. But back to the sovereignty of God, and that is, God is sovereign even over what he hates, and he's able to redeem suffering without being the author of moral evil. And so, again, without being superficial, we think of the Psalms, where the psalmists are crying out in anguish, and even Jesus weeping at the tomb of Lazarus in John chapter 11, verse 35. I've always found this odd that Jesus is going to weep because, and the word, and Jesus wept, it doesn't just mean a trickle comes out of his eye. We're left in the text with the idea of sobbing, that kind of deep trauma. And so a person can affirm God, God's sovereignty while struggling to understand the purpose. Jesus is sobbing, even though he knows he's going to bring Lazarus back to life. And so, you know, when we talk about, I'm sorry that this hurts, you don't have to pretend it's easy. God has not abandoned you. I'm going to stay with you through this. And again, you know, I know what it's like to hear a cancer diagnosis. I know what it's like to hear someone you love has died. God's sovereignty means that nothing lies outside his knowledge or authority or providential purpose. So there are those people who say, well, God is sovereign, but he's not in control. And that's not right. That's not a biblical view. Now, that doesn't mean that every painful event is good in and of itself, or that Christians should call evil good. Death, sickness, injustice, betrayal, calamity all belong in a world that's been broken by sin. But again, we affirm God remains sovereign over what he hates, and he's able to redeem suffering without being the author of evil. Paul gives Christians a solid, though often hard-won, assurance. I know it sounds sometimes cliche, but Paul affirms it in Romans 8:28, and we know that God works all things together for good for those who love him, who are the called according to his purpose. And you'll notice that the promise isn't that all things are good, but rather God works through all things an ultimate good for those who love him and are called by him. So in context, Romans chapter 8 focuses ahead to the believer's final conformity to Jesus and future glory. That doesn't necessarily mean I have an immediate explanation or relief for everything that's happening. And God doesn't merely observe human suffering from a distance. The eternal Son becomes man. Jesus is despised and afflicted, unjustly condemned, crucified, and brought back to life. And so the cross of Calvary demonstrates the terrible reality of evil, but also God's power to bring salvation through what human beings and even Satan's intends for evil. Jesus understands the suffering of his people from within the human experience. So I'll give you some thoughts, ideas, and suggestions on how to comfort well when I come back. 303-873-1935.
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5: Right at highways this afternoon, we have problems out in the West End. Heavy traffic crash on eastbound 70 at Denver West. Right near exit 263. Two left lanes of eastbound 70 blocked off back to C-470. It's nearly a 20-minute delay. Trouble getting out to Aurora? Have a car stalled eastbound 70 at Peoria. That's in the center lane. No trouble on I-25. Downtown of the tech center, each direction, nearly 30 minutes. With traffic, I'm Susan Field.
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16: A doctor said to his elderly patient after a lot of tests, "Mr. Jones, your health is good. There is no reason you can't live a completely normal life, as long as you don't try to enjoy it." 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It's fine as long as you don't enjoy it. 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If church gets too serious, Jesus leaves the building. If you're visiting a new church, look for the love, and then look for the laughter. If you don't see either one, go somewhere else. I'm Steve Brown. You think about that. Share what you just heard with a friend. 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
13: Hey, welcome back, ladies and gentlemen. This is Gino Geraci. And again, if you want to join me on the program, you can join me on the text line, the Steam Pro Carpet Cleaning text line at 720-819-5115. And of course, you can call me at 303-873-1935. We've been talking a little bit about God's sovereignty and suffering. And what I wanted to do is sort of shift gears and talk a little bit about how to offer comfort. Now, there's a theology that we could talk about suffering as we talk about reasons why Christians suffer and reactions to suffering and sources of suffering. But I want to talk a little bit about how to comfort. And of course, the reality is we remind ourselves of Hebrews chapter 4, where the Bible says, "For we do not have a high priest who's unable to sympathize with our weaknesses, but we have one who's been tempted in every way that we are, yet without sin." And so we get to approach the throne of grace with confidence that we can receive mercy and grace and find help in time of need. And so, again, part of the challenge is to listen before speaking. Listen, listen, listen. And then ask gentle questions like, what's been the most difficult thing for you today? And let them talk. Would you like to talk? Would you rather have quiet company? That means, no, I actually don't want you to talk. And again, like Job, it's very, very difficult to attempt to solve grief in one conversation. Can we talk about suffering? Can we talk about grief? But we don't turn suffering into an accusation. Don't assume that a person's hardship is a result of a personal or a specific sin. Jesus rejected that simplistic explanation when asked about a man born blind in John chapter 9, verses 1 through 3. hey, who sinned, this guy or his parents, that he was born blind? And of course, Jesus makes this astonishing statement, neither, but rather that the glory of God could be made manifest. So all suffering exists in a fallen world, but a particular trial isn't reliable proof of a particular sin. And so, again, God's sovereignty. We affirm God's sovereignty, that he is both sovereign and in control, and the reality of grief. It's appropriate to say that God is sovereign. But it's not appropriate to use sovereignty as a slogan that shuts down lament. What do I mean by that? In the scripture, we are invited to weep with those who weep. In Romans chapter 12, verse 15, that's what I mean by lament. We're talking tears. We're talking about a broken heart. We're talking about that dark, dark difficulty that comes for many people as they have to deal with the challenges that come when you get a cancer diagnosis, when you lose a child. And so we point to the sustaining grace of God, not merely to a specific reason. And don't get me wrong, I get it. I've got a whole list of reasons that I've written out. Often the person doesn't need an explanation of why this has happened as much as the assurance that God is near and that God will supply grace, sufficient grace. And Paul learned that God's strength is displayed in weakness. You'll remember in 2 Corinthians 12:9 when he says, my grace is sufficient for you, for my power is perfected in weakness. Therefore, I will boast all the more gladly in my weaknesses, so that the power of Christ may rest upon me. And then, of course, practical care. Bring food. Help with the children. Feed the dog. Go to the store. Help with appointments. Check in consistently. Invite other mature Christians to help. Loving acts makes the church's confession of God's care more visible. And then hold out a certain future hope. Christianity doesn't promise a trouble-free life. Jesus said, in the world you're going to have tribulation. Being a Christian doesn't mean that there's never pain, that there's never hardship, that there's never difficulty. That's just simply not true. What is true? Our sins are forgiven. Jesus is going to come back. He will judge evil rightly. He's going to raise his people from the dead. He will one day remove suffering forever. Present affliction is real. But the present affliction isn't the final word. In Revelation 21:4, you remember what John writes. He says, he will wipe away every tear from our eyes. There will be no more death or mourning or crying or pain, for the former things will have passed away. And so, there are theological dimensions. Suffering can be caused by satanic activity, ungodly human beings. We live in a broken world. Sometimes our own fallen nature catches up with us, and sometimes we, along with other people, are caught up in a storm of another person's disobedience. The God is sovereign over all that occurs and is has a purpose for everything. So even though I don't know the purpose, it doesn't change the pain. Sometimes we like to think that if I knew the reason, it would change the way that I feel. But it's been my experience that that's not true. Imagine you say, hey, this is happening to produce patience. Does that make you feel better? To produce joy or maturity or righteousness, to silence the devil or to teach us or to purify us or to make us like Jesus or to glorify God or to prevent us from sinning or to chasten us in our sin or to qualify us as counselors or to further the gospel witness or to make us more than conquerors or to drive us closer to God or prepare us for a greater ministry or provide a reward or to prepare for the kingdom or to even literally demonstrate God's sovereignty, but the pain is still present. The pain is still present. So we affirm simply, plainly, God is sovereign and wise and good and present and faithful, but we say it tenderly. A believer's suffering might remain mysterious for now, but it's still never outside the hands of the crucified and risen Jesus. Someone once put it this way. Sometimes the only hand you can hold on to is the one with the holes in it. And so, Texter, question. This is Gino Geraci. Thanks for joining me, and I'm hoping and praying that you find yourself in church this weekend. If it's been a while, there's lots of places where you can go. And of course, if you're in the South Denver area, you can go to Calvary South Denver. And there's lots of great churches up and down the Front Range. Find a place where they love the Lord, where they worship Him in spirit and in truth, and where they teach the Bible. This is Gino Geraci. I'll have more when we come back.

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4: If a traffic out west, crash eastbound 70 at Denver West, right near exit 263. That is the two left lanes blocked. Back to C-470, that's nearly a 20-minute delay on eastbound 70. Traveling out to Aurora, getting better. Stall cleared out. Eastbound 70 at Peoria, a little bit slow, but that's improving. And a stall southbound I-25 near Castle Pines, that's in the left lane. With traffic, I'm Susan Fields.
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14: Hey, welcome back, ladies and gentlemen. This is Gino Geraci, and again, I've got a text on the text line, and I'm going to try and make sure that I'm answering it properly, but that's the Steam Pro Carpet Cleaning text line at 720-819-5115. Again, if you want to join me on the program, 303-873-1935. And the texter's asking, okay, could I repeat what I said at the beginning, if you will? I suspect that when I was talking about how to offer comfort well, again, it begins with listen before speaking, and I'm hoping that this is what you're looking for, that when you're trying to offer comfort, ask gentle questions like, hey, what's been the hardest thing for you today? Or would you like to talk, or would you rather have quiet company? It's okay for people to say, I don't want to talk. And so, again, we can't resolve suffering and grief typically in a single conversation. So I hope that helps. And, of course, don't turn suffering into accusation. Affirm the reality of God, his rule and sovereignty, and point to God's sustaining grace, not just simply an explanation for the reason. And again, sometimes when you're in pain, it is the pain that's the loudest voice. The pain is so loud that it's really hard to hear anything else. And of course, I've always found it comforting that in Psalm 34:14, actually it's 34:18, the passage where it says, the Lord is near to the brokenhearted. He saves those who are contrite in spirit. So when the Bible talks about the Lord is near to the brokenhearted, sometimes when you're brokenhearted, he seems so far away. But again, oddly enough, the presence of a broken heart, according to the scripture, doesn't mean the absence or the distance of God. And of course, the psalmist says in Psalm 46:1, God is our refuge and strength. He's an ever-present help in times of need. And so the Psalms teach that trouble is real, that God isn't remote from his people. He's near to the crushed. He's a dependable refuge. And of course, there's one passage of scripture that I found, if appropriately embraced, it could be the answer. I've had, over the course of ministry, can you believe it, 50 years now, so many questions. I've talked about God questions and so many questions. But I know it seems tiresome if I always have the same answer to every question in Matthew 11:28, where Jesus says, come to me, all you who are weary and burdened, and I'll give you rest. Come to me, all you who labor and are heavy laden, is another translation. Come to me. And so in that single verse in Matthew chapter 11, verse 28, in that single verse, come to me, is an invitation. Go to him. Go to him when you're depressed, when you're tempted to do wrong, when you face danger, when you're discouraged, when you're bored, when you need forgiveness, when nothing seems to be going right, when you worry about not having enough of whatever. In Matthew chapter 11, verse 28, come to me, all who are weary and burdened. come to me. Jesus says, in the very next verse, take my yoke upon you. Learn from me, for I'm gentle and humble in heart. And you will find rest for your souls. For my yoke is easy and my burden is light. What's interesting to me about that passage in part is Jesus is speaking to people who are exhausted by sin, who are exhausted by sorrow, who are exhausted by heavy burdens. And the deepest rest of all is, of course, the knowledge that your sin has been forgiven, that you're reconciled to God, and that you can rest in his gentle care. And so, yeah, if I'm not trying to pretend that this is the answer to every single question. But can you imagine if you really take Matthew 11:28 seriously? Come to me, all you who are weary and burdened. When you feel like nobody understands, when you're tempted to be stingy, when you plan your budget, when you have to leave your house, when you're tired, when your friends turn on you, when you lose a loved one, when you're afraid of death, when you want to take revenge, when God seems way far away, when you feel like you failed God, you feel abandoned, when you need more than human help, when your past haunts you, when you need to get your head on straight, when temptation seems stronger than you are, when the devil comes after you, when you're weak, when you're sick, when you're in trouble, go to him. You know, Paul in 2 Corinthians chapter 1, verses 3 and 4 says, blessed be the God and Father of our Lord Jesus Christ, the Father of compassion, the God of all comfort, who comforts us in all our troubles, so that we can comfort those in any trouble with the comfort we ourselves have received from God. When Paul wrote those words in 2 Corinthians chapter 1, you would be making a mistake if you thought it was when everything was coming up roses. It's in the context of severe affliction. Paul is writing these words in the midst of personal, severe pain, affliction. So God comforts believers not only to sustain them, but so that they can become channels of compassionate comfort to others. I hope that helps. 303-873-1935. I'll be right back.

0: back in 2005, Austin, Texas resident Daniel Geraci, like everyone in his city, was busy helping over 6,000 families that had flooded into Austin in the wake of the massive Hurricane Katrina. He tells SRN News that the refugee crisis in Austin was a turning point in his life.
1: It was in the middle of that that the Lord downloaded a vision about a crisis response church network model that ultimately led to launching the Austin Disaster Relief Network that built to well over 200 churches, and we've trained well over 10,000 Christian volunteers to mobilize the body of Christ to begin responding to all types of crisis, mostly disasters.
0: Geraci's initial church outreach became a blessing to many, since over the next decades, Austin, Texas experienced many major disasters, with three of those being catastrophic. This is SRN News.
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3: Heavy traffic out west. This is a crash on eastbound 70 at Denver West. That's a two left lanes blocked. Eastbound 70, slow back to C-470. It's nearly a 20-minute delay. Try to get over to the right side of the highway. We're looking better. Eastbound 70 heading out toward Aurora. A little bit crowded. Crash, though, at Penny Boulevard has been cleared. And delays down south. A stall reported southbound I-25 near Castle Pines. With traffic, I'm Susan Thielen.
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11: Hey, welcome back, ladies and gentlemen, and I hope you enjoy your weekend coming up. And, of course, want to encourage you to go to church, and we're going to shift gears now. Again, if you want to quickly join me, because I only got one little brief moment left here at 303-873-1935. But we have another question about the Torah and the Tanakh. What's the difference? And so we're shifting gears. We've been talking about pain and suffering and difficulty. But before I leave pain and suffering and difficulty, I do want to recommend Johnny Erickson Tada's God's Hand in Our Hardship. It's a little pamphlet that's published by Rose Publishing. I think it will be very, very helpful. And I think you can get it through the Christian Institute on Disability or Rose Publishing. But so we're shifting gears to the Torah and the Tanakh. What is that? And so the Tanakh is the Jewish term for the entire Hebrew Bible. And so Christians commonly call these scriptures the Old Testament. Torah means law or instruction in Hebrew. And it typically refers to the first five books of Moses, Genesis, Exodus, Leviticus, Numbers, and Deuteronomy. So Tanakh is a Hebrew acronym for the three main sections of the Hebrew Bible. It's the first section is the Torah, or the law. The second is the prophets, and the third is the writings. So the name Tanakh comes from the first letters of the Hebrew words for Torah, that's law, Nevi'im, which is the prophets. It's spelled N-E-V, but kind of sounds like a B, like boy, Nevi'im, and the Ketuvim, which is the writings. So you combine them all together, and you get Tanakh. And so you have the, again, the main designations. And so the prophets would include Joshua and Judges and Samuel and Kings and Isaiah and Jeremiah and Ezekiel, and then the 12 minor prophets. And then the writings include the Psalms, Proverbs, or what's called the wisdom literature, Job, and then Ruth and Daniel, Ezra, Nehemiah, and Chronicles. And so the Protestant Old Testament contains the same books, but it's arranged and counted differently. For example, Samuel and Kings and Chronicles are each one book in the Hebrew Bible, but they're divided into two books in the Christian Bible, in the sense of 1st and 2nd Samuel, 1st and 2nd Kings, 1st and 2nd Chronicles. And so the Torah holds the special place in Jewish worship and theology. Genesis talks about God's creation of the world, and then the early history of Israel. I happen to be teaching through Genesis, and of course, it's through the redemptive line, Abraham, Isaac, Jacob, Joseph.

new generation right up to the edge of Canaan. And Deuteronomy records Moses teaching God's law to the new generation. And that book ends with Moses' death as Israel prepares to enter the promised land under Joshua. And so the Torah presents the law of Moses and then repeats the commands in Deuteronomy for a new generation. Later generations of Israelites treasured the teachings of Moses. And the rest of the Old Testament, however, repeats Israel constantly struggling to obey God's law. And so the historical books describe how the 12 tribes become one kingdom under a monarchy. 2 Samuel, 1 Chronicles tell the story of David, Israel's greatest king. And then David seeks to follow the Lord, but the scripture also records his serious sins, his catastrophic failures. And 1 and 2 Kings describes how the nation will be divided into the northern kingdom of Israel, into the southern kingdom of Judah, and of course Assyria conquers the northern kingdom in 722 BC. Judah survives until Babylon captures Jerusalem in 586 BC. And so that name, the name of the Jews, comes from that tribal designation, first Judah, but then the geographical designation of Judah and the kingdom of Judah. And so then the scriptures record the fall of both kingdoms as a result of persistent rebellion against God. And so the Tanakh shows how God sends prophets, calls Israel back to him and his commands. And that's Isaiah, Jeremiah, and Ezekiel. These are the three best known prophets. Isaiah 66 chapters, Jeremiah 52 chapters, but Jeremiah is still longer than Isaiah. I spent 2 years teaching through both of those books, all of them posted on YouTube. During the fall of Jerusalem, the beginning of the Babylonian exile, and then Daniel, of course, serves in exile. And so that's the big view of your Bible. This is Gino Gerasi. Thanks for joining me.

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10: 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In 1988, he said, "Freedom describes the God-given condition of the human soul." 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Government may protect liberty. Laws may preserve it, but neither can give us what was never theirs to grant. Freedom begins with the recognition that human dignity and liberty come before government, not from it.
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13: SRN News, I'm Mary Rose. Conditions are rapidly deteriorating along the northern Gulf Coast as Hurricane Isaias gets ready to make landfall. That's according to the latest update from the National Hurricane Center, which adds Isaias is expected to make landfall near the Florida-Alabama line tonight as a major Category 3 storm. Some areas could see storm surge up to 7 feet and up to 15 inches of rainfall. Mike Tyson is joining President Trump in New York tonight, the latest stop in his midterm blitz. The former heavyweight champ departed the White House with the president to appear at a rally in Syracuse alongside Republican candidate for governor Bruce Blakeman. The president plans several more campaign stops before the midterms. And Mike Ditka has passed away at 86. This is SRN News.
9: The word on traffic for the drive home.
14: Place down south, there is a stall southbound I-25 before Castle Pines Parkway, left lane blocked, about a 10-minute delay back to C-470. Northbound I-25, C-470 up into downtown, take you about 30 minutes. Running heavy, eastbound 6th Avenue trying to merge onto I-25. I-70 looks a whole lot better, had that crash, eastbound 70 at Denver West, and it's been cleared. With traffic, I'm Susan Phelan.
15: Denver weather!
16: For Denver and the Front Range heading into our evening, sunshine makes way for clear skies tonight. Temperatures still mild in the middle 50s. Saturday.